0: not in India.
1: We've seen markets have concentrated, markets have tipped, and there are a very small number of players who control everything that we see and do online.
0: India is the second largest internet market on earth. When Indian data prices collapsed in the late 2010s, hundreds of millions of people came online the first time. And what they found there was free research, free maps, free messaging, free video. Today, the cost of using these services is becoming visible. So who owns what a billion Indians leave behind? There was no clear answer in law. Well, that changed in 2023. The DPDP Act says your personal data is yours, that a company must ask before it takes it, tell you what it's for, and then delete it when the purpose is accomplished. But the whole law rests on one. Nobody reads it, almost nobody can refuse it, because refusal usually means losing the service. There is a second front too. Where does the data physically sit? Now, the Reserve Bank of India already requires Indians' data to be stored in India.
2: So a lot of compliance and regulatory frameworks have been put in place by every government. For example, European government has come with, Europe has come up with the GDPR. Our European customers' data reside on the European data centers. Similarly, right, say we have 16 data centers worldwide. So, and everywhere it is local in the country. And same as with India, right? So whatever the Indian customers' data are actually stored in the Indian data center.
0: The argument is simple. A country should be able to reach its own records. The Competition Commission of India, the country's antitrust watchdog, has spent years going after choke points. In 2022, it fined Google over its Play Store billing rules for forcing Google's own payment system and taking a cut.
3: Today, the most of the internet access are happening through the mobile apps. The mobile apps are today entirely controlled by the Google and Apple. You may know that the recent fight with Google was, Google wants to make it mandatory that the digital services company should use Google billing payment system and pay 30% commission to Google.
0: But the most interesting answer India has given isn't a rule at all. It's a build. For half a century, the world ran its card transactions over two American networks. India built UPI, a public rail that any app can plug into. And in under a decade, it's taken over retail payments in this country. The fruit seller with a QR code is not a small story. It is in that we own. On the AI front, we have Bhashini, a government effort to build translation and speech for Indian languages. It is the part of this story, Silicon, because there's no money in doing it. Some of it is private. Araptai, a messaging app from the Indian software firm Zoho, with its data on Indian servers, surged after ministers publicly backed it. But WhatsApp has hundreds of millions of Indian users, and the graveyard of Indian challengers is not short. Downloads are easy. Staying is the hard part. And then the hardest thing of all, the chip itself. In February this year, India's first semiconductor assembly and test plant opened at Sanand in Gujarat. At Dholera, a Tata fab is working toward the first semiconductor actually fabricated on Indian soil. The argument is moved from data to compute. The countries that control advanced chips, large-scale computing, and the frontier AI models are the ones that will set the terms. And on all three, India is still a customer.
4: The market itself is not going to give us Indian large companies without taking away our data to data centers which are sitting in California or in Iceland. So if we recognize that as a market failure, and if it brings in some bit of tech independence in the equation, then that market failure has to be addressed.
0: And finally, the bit that nobody likes saying out loud. A Swadeshi app that nobody uses is not independence. The only thing that has ever actually displaced a foreign platform in this country is an Indian one that was better to use. UPI didn't win because it was Indian. It won because it worked. Now, nobody's asking for a country that logs off or has an internet that stops at the border. Nobody is asking for protectionism. Not just India, but countries around the world are still working that one out.
5: Well, remember the days when it was so expensive? I mean, I remember I used to switch it off.
6: I remember the time STD calls had to be made, and those cost an

0: arm and a leg.
1: Well, that was before my time. We've gone from 2G to 3G, then 4G, 5G, and now 6G is on the cards.
0: Yeah, the mobile phone has become this personal sort of portable compute device. Our banking, our messaging, our friends, everything is on it. Actually, it's scary how much of our lives is on it.
1: Well, for better or for worse, it's changed our lives. And here's a look at how India's mobile revolution changed not just the way we connect, but the way we live.
2: From missed calls once counted every second, now watches videos, shops, works, banks and communicates all that fits into the palm of your hand. And behind that shift is a journey from 2G to 3G, 4G and now 5G. On this Independence Day, we trace how mobile technology changed, not just the way India connects, but the way India lives. Let's rewind the tape and go back to a time when a mobile phone was still a luxury and was mostly about one thing. Calling. India's first mobile phone call was made in 1995 when the launch of 2G services brought digital voice calls. SMS turned the mobile phone into a new way to communicate. Missed calls became a language of their own, and mobile phones started moving from businessmen's pockets to the hands of millions of ordinary Indians. Then, 3G or the third generation mobile services arrived into it. Faster data, video calling and mobile internet. Suddenly, the phone was no longer just a phone. It was becoming a window to the internet. Then in 2012 came 4G mobile services and telecommunications saw another boom. This is where India's mobile story really accelerated. 4G made high-speed mobile internet more accessible and the smartphone started replacing a whole list of devices like camera, music player, GPS, television and even for many people, the computer. With new players entering the market, cheaper data and aggressive pricing triggered a massive shift in how Indians use mobile internet. Data was no longer something to save, it was something to use. And that change can be seen in the numbers. As per data from Telecom Regulatory Authority of India, India had more than 1.27 billion mobile subscribers till March of 2026. Mobile data comes from a time when a few megabytes could feel like a lot, to an area where users consume gigabytes of data every month. And this is no longer just an urban story. Mobile internet has reached deep into rural India, putting digital services, entertainment and commerce within the reach of millions who were once far less connected. So what did all that data actually change? A phone call became a WhatsApp message, a text became a voice note, and a long-distance conversation happened face-to-face, without either person leaving home. In terms of work, emails, video meetings, cloud apps and collaboration tools turned the smartphone into a portable office. For millions of small businesses, it also became a digital shop window. A customer could discover a product on social media, place an order on a phone, and pay for it without even entering a shop. India launched 5G services in October 2022. In 2025, 5G was available in almost every district across the country, and millions of users were already using 5G networks. 5G is not just about faster downloads. The technology is designed for lower latency, higher capacity, and a much larger number of connected devices. That opens the door to applications such as connected factories, remote healthcare, autonomous systems, smart infrastructure, and industrial IoT.
3: Connectivity ko aadhunik banana hi hoga. Aur iski buniyad ka kaam karenge. आधुनिक इंफ्रास्ट्रक्चर का निर्माण आधुनिक टेक्नोलॉजी का ज्यादा से ज्यादा इस्तेमाल 5G टेक्नोलॉजी भी देश की गवर्नेंस में ईज ऑफ लिविंग ईज ऑफ डूइंग बिजनेस इन अनेक विषयों में सकारात्मक बदलाव लाने वाली है।
2: But there is another way to look at this journey. 2G changed how India talked, 3G changed how India accessed the internet, 4G changed how India used it, and 5G is trying

0: to change what can be connected to it. Mobile phone has gone from being a communication device to a digital identity, a bank, a marketplace, a workspace, and an entertainment screen. And the biggest change may not be the technology itself, but how quickly India has adapted to each new generation. From a single phone to an entire digital life in your pocket, India's mobile revolution has happened in just 3 decades. And the amount of life we catch up has grown exponentially. But the journey does not end with 5G. India is already looking ahead to 6G, with the next generation of mobile technology expected to connect far more than just smartphones.
1: 6G, which is characterized by unprecedented speed, low latency, transformative applications, must be for all.
0: As AI, satellite connectivity, wearables, autonomous machines, and connected devices move closer to the network, 6G could make connectivity more intelligent, more responsive, and far more embedded in everyday life.
2: Threat respond faster and keep soldiers out of harm's way.
3: Globally, technology is first deployed in the defense sector. India is no different. From counter-drone systems to stealth frigates, India has made serious strides in augmenting its defense capabilities over the last 12 months. Here are the highlights.
4: In the last 12 months, India's defense technology has taken some big steps forward. The battlefield has changed dramatically, with machines that can see, detect, fly, and respond without putting a soldier directly in harm's way. Bhargavastra is taking on drone swarms in the sky. INS Mahindragiri is bringing stealth sensors and networked systems to the sea. Rustam is giving the forces an unmanned eye that can stay aloft for hours. And INS Malwan is designed to hunt submarines in shallow coastal waters. Four different missions, but one big shift. How do you stop a swarm of drones? That is where Bhargavastra comes in. India's indigenous counter-drone system is designed to detect and deal with unmanned aerial threats, including multiple drones approaching a protected area. Bhargavastra uses a network of sensors to build a real-time picture of the airspace. Its system integrates radar with electro-optical and infrared sensors along with passive radio frequency detection, so that small and low-signature drones can be detected, tracked, and identified. That information is brought together through a C4I command and control system, which helps the operators build an air picture and assign targets to the launcher. And there's a second important piece of technology here, the interceptor itself. Bhargavastra uses a layered hard kill. The first layer uses unguided micro rockets designed to deal with groups of drones, while a second layer uses guided micro missiles for more precise engagements. But the threat is not always in the sky. Out at sea, India needs warships that can see first, hide better, and respond faster. And that brings us to INS Mahindragiri. Commissioned this year, Mahindragiri is the 6th Project 17A stealth frigate to join the Indian Navy. Mahindragiri's design is intended to reduce its signature, making it harder for an adversary to detect and track. In modern naval warfare, that can be just as important as how many missiles a ship carries. And the ship has another advantage: automation. Mahindragiri uses a combined diesel or a propulsion system. It combines diesel engines for efficient cruising with gas turbines for high-speed operations, giving the frigate both endurance and speed when the mission demands it. Mahindragiri also needs to know what is happening around it.
5: साथियों, INS Mahindragiri इस पूरी मैरीटाइम स्ट्रेटजी को और मजबूत करेगी। यह हमारे ईस्टर्न सी बोर्ड की शक्ति को यह बढ़ाएगी, हमारी ब्लू वाटर रीच को यह विस्तार देगी और इंडियन ओशन रीजन में भारत की उपस्थिति को और अधिक मजबूत बनाएगी। देवी और सज्जनों, इस शिप के पीछे हजारों इंजीनियर्स, डिजाइनर्स

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1: That is why the ship brings together advanced radars, electronic warfare systems and multiple weapon systems in a single platform. It can carry BrahMos missiles for surface targets, air defense weapons, torpedoes and anti-submarine warfare systems. But the real technological advantage is not any one of these systems. It is the way they are connected. Mahendragiri has an integrated platform management system and network-centric combat capabilities, allowing different systems on the ship to share and use information. And this is what makes it a true multi-mission warship. And that same idea, using technology to see the battlefield before the threat arrives, extends from the sea to the sky, because a warship can only see as far as its sensors allow. But what if you could keep an aircraft watching from high above for hours? Developed by the Aeronautical Development Establishment, Rustam is an indigenous family of medium-altitude, long-endurance, unmanned aerial vehicles developed for the Indian Armed Forces. The idea behind Rustam is not complicated. Keep a machine in the sky for long periods, keep a close watch on the ground, and send that information back to the people who need it. But making that happen is a complex engineering challenge. The aircraft has to fly autonomously, maintain its course, carry surveillance payloads, and operate over long periods without a pilot sitting inside. And if Rustam gives India an eye in the sky, the Navy is building something very different to deal with the threats beneath the waves.
2: INS Malwan, a shining example of India's remarkable progress in indigenous shipbuilding. She embodies the technological competence, innovation and dedication of our shipbuilders, designers, engineers and industry partners.
1: Commissioned in July 2020, INS Malwan is the second Mahi-class anti-submarine warfare shallow water craft to join the Indian Navy. Built by Cochin Shipyard, the vessel has more than 80% indigenous content, a sign of how much of the technology and engineering behind India's naval capability is now being developed and integrated at home. But the real story of Malwan is what it has been built to hunt: submarines. Detecting a submarine can be extremely difficult. The water is busy, the environment is noisy, and the target is designed to stay hidden. That is why Malwan is built specifically for anti-submarine warfare.
3: This is the machinery control room, which is basically the engineering nerve center of our ship. Our ship INS Malwan is powered by 3 high-speed diesel engines, which provides us unmatched agility, high speeds and rapid acceleration in shallow waters, which is basically the role of the ship. So the propulsion system, which is fitted on board, is controlled by state-of-the-art integrated platform management system, which we also call as IPMS. This digital architecture helped our highly skilled crew to monitor all the parameters and ship's health from a single console. This is a classic example of how advancement and automation has helped reduce load on a crew while maintaining operational reliability.
1: The vessel combines underwater detection technology with weapons designed to respond to a subsurface threat. Its systems include a sonar suit for underwater detection, along with DRDO-developed torpedoes and RBU-6000 anti-submarine rockets. The mission is not simply to find a submarine. It is its compact design and water jet propulsion, which type operate in coastal waters.
4: So much has happened in India in 2026 in technology that it is very hard to pick highlights. Here are a few of the ones that really stood out.
5: Karnataka became the first Indian state to announce a ban on social media for children under 16 in March 2026. Karnataka's former Chief Minister Siddaramaiah had announced the move during the state's annual budget speech. He said that the ban is aimed at adverse effects of increasing mobile usage on children. The government has not yet specified when the ban will take place or how age verification and enrollment will work. The move comes as countries around the world reconsider how children access social media.

0: In India, Goa is considering a similar ban, while a lawmaker in Andhra Pradesh pledged to restrict social media access for children.
1: India hosted one of the world's biggest AI gatherings in February. As the India AI Impact Summit brought together global leaders, technology companies and AI researchers in New Delhi, the summit marked the first time the Global AI Summit series was hosted by a country in the Global South, with India using the event to push for more inclusive and accessible AI. More than 90 countries and international organizations endorsed the India AI Impact Summit Declaration, calling for greater international cooperation on AI and more inclusive access to the technology. India's push for homegrown AI also took center stage. Sarvam AI launched new large language models, with the government-backed Bharat Gen unveiled a multimodal model supporting 20
2: and works in many, many Indian languages. I think it is something that can work the world, because that's something that. So it is our language diversity is one of the core reasons why we have to do some of these things differently as compared to the other things.
1: The summit also highlighted India's ambition to shape how AI is developed and governed, with global and Indian frontier AI developers announcing commitments on trustworthy and inclusive AI.
3: So that's a wrap. Any closing thoughts on this episode and on Independence Day?
4: Well, I think, Miraj, as Indians, one is very proud for what tech has done for our country, has really empowered its defense forces. But as an individual, I think I want to go a day without using my smartphone very easily and not being so dependent on it. What about you?
3: Well, I mean, I hear you. In fact, you know, we are doing this series. It's called Big Tech Real Cost. It's about big tech and how powerful it's become and how sort of enslaved we've become by technology. And I keep coming back to the same thought that how much it's influencing us these days, our economy, our politics, even how we can be that person. So my resolution this Independence Day is to use my phone, to use technology, but not let it change me and to not be influenced by it. And I'm going to leave all of you with that thought.
4: From all of us at WeOn, a very happy Independence Day. See you next week.
3: Bye-bye.

French football turns the page. Zinedine Zidane is the new head coach of Le Bleu. The French Football Federation has officially named Zidane as successor to Didier Deschamps, who steps down after 14 years in charge. For France, this is more than an appointment. It's the return of a national icon. Zidane was the heartbeat of France's 1998 World Cup triumph, scoring twice in the final against Brazil. He went on to win the Ballon d'Or the same year and led Le Bleu to Euro glory in 2000. As a manager, Zidane delivered an unprecedented three straight Champions League titles with Real Madrid. Now, the man who gave France its greatest footballing memory takes charge of its future. A national hero is back home, this time in the double.

French football turns the page. Zinedine Zidane is the new head coach of Le Bleu. The French Football Federation has officially named Zidane as successor to Didier Deschamps, who steps down after 14 years in charge. For France, this is more than an appointment. It's the return of a national icon. Zidane was the heartbeat of France's 1998 World Cup triumph, scoring twice in the final against Brazil. He went on to win the Ballon d'Or the same year and led Le Bleu to Euro glory in 2000. As a manager, Zidane delivered an unprecedented 3 straight Champions League titles with Real Madrid. Now, the man who gave France its greatest footballing memory takes charge of its future. A national hero is back home, this time in the dugout.

Welcome back to the World is One. This is Beyond Pulse. I'm Kripa. Let's get started with the top headlines of this hour. President Draupadi Murmu hosts the state reception at Rashtrapati Bhavan on the occasion of the 80th Independence Day.

Iran and Oman have agreed on a safe route for ships passing through the Strait of Hormuz over the past 3 weeks of talks. Foreign Ministry spokesman Ismail Baghai says. Israel wants new and more ambitious U.S. brokered talks with Lebanon. A spokesman for Prime Minister Benjamin Netanyahu says this, adding the country's common enemy was Hezbollah. Rescuers combed through debris for survivors after a powerful earthquake struck off Indonesia's eastern Flores Island, killing at least 47 people. Moroccan security dispersed migrants who tried to cross from Nebek to Spain's Ceuta. Migrants were seen standing and running on a hill near the border as security personnel gathered in the area. Five people have been injured, one critically, in a shooting at Virginia State University, which involved multiple suspects, according to officials. Five army personnel missing after a flash flood washes away two shelters of an army camp in Arunachal Pradesh's Dibang Valley district. The State Emergency Operations Center says this.

0: a significant initiative for students preparing for competitive examinations. This announcement comes in response to increasing concerns about the rising costs of private coaching and the financial burden that it imposes on families, especially those from poorer and middle-income backgrounds. While addressing the nation from the Red Fort, Prime Minister announced that the government will offer free coaching for various competitive examinations. This initiative aims to support young people in their preparation for important exams without the burden of high costs associated with private coaching.
1: हमारे मध्यम वर्ग के परिवारों के सामने एक कोचिंग क्लासेस की स्पर्धा हर माँ बाप को लग रहा है कि कोचिंग क्लास में बच्चे को नहीं भेजा तो हम प्रतिष्ठित परिवार नहीं है इन गरीब और मिडिल क्लास परिवारों की 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
0: Now, after the students' protest in Jantar Mantar and other parts of the country, the government has taken on itself to provide relief to the students preparing for competitive examinations. 27% of Indian students receive private coaching, and this number goes higher for urban parts. On an average, an Indian household spends 9,950 rupees per month and 4,548 rupees per month for both urban and rural, respectively. While the expense is incurred by the parents and candidates, irrespective of their monetary background, the selection rate reveals the picture of India's coaching industry. Top exams like NEET for medical students and JEE Mains for engineering students command a selection rate of 7% and 16.26% respectively. While the civil service examination has a staggeringly low selection rate of 0.2%, this difference in the money spent, time consumed, and the selection rate has prompted the government to take steps to make coaching cheaper and accessible. Now, Iran may have lost some of its most important regional allies, but it has not lost its strategic reach. As Hezbollah has been weakened and the Assad regime has fallen in Syria, rebuilding its so-called axis of resistance around two key front lines, Iraq and Yemen. Watch our report for more details.
2: Iran's axis of resistance is changing, but it is far from collapsing. The network of Iran-backed groups that once stretched across Iraq, Syria, Lebanon, and Yemen has taken heavy blows since October 7, 2023. Hezbollah has been severely weakened. Iran's land corridor through Syria has been disrupted, and the fall of Bashar al-Assad has removed one of Tehran's most important regional allies. But Iran is now adapting. Iraqi Houthis in Yemen have emerged as two of the most important pillars of this reconfigured axis. The scale of that coordination was highlighted by the July 29 joint US-Saudi strikes in Iraq. Alongside Iraqi militia fighters, at least five Iranian Revolutionary Guards and a Houthi fighter were reportedly killed. Three components Iran's regional network, Iraqi militias, the IRGC, and the Houthis had been brought together on the same battlefield. And the geography of this new axis matters. In the Gulf, Iran has the Strait of Hormuz, a critical choke point for global energy flows. And to the south, the Houthis have turned the Bab el-Mandeb into another pressure point. From the Red Sea to the Persian Gulf, Iran's allies can now threaten the cost of any direct confrontation with Tehran. The Houthis have also demonstrated their ability to

0: target Israel, Saudi Arabia, and other regional interests. Iraq, meanwhile, has become a launchpad for attacks on US positions and interests across the region. But this is not simply a network of groups taking orders from him. These actors retain their own interests and priorities. What is changing is the degree of coordinating their political and military moves. The result is a more decentralized but potently motivated axis of resistance. And for Tehran, the objective is clear. Even if individual allies are weakened, the network itself must survive and continue to keep pressure on Israel, the United States, and their regional allies.
1: Five years ago, on the 15th of August 2021, following a lightning offensive, Taliban seized control of Kabul, the Afghan capital, a culmination of their 20-year insurgency against the Western-backed government and the U.S. and allied forces that propped it up. Our next report looks back at the 5 years of Taliban rule in the war-ravaged nation.

half a decade ago, the Taliban regained power in Afghanistan in 2021 after the sudden and chaotic withdrawal of US-led forces. Noteworthy is the fact that the stated goal of the Taliban government, which still lacks formal recognition, is building an Islamic society based on Sharia law, following two decades of comparatively liberal Western-backed rule. Despite the promise of a softer version of the harsh rule that characterized their first stint in power, women's lives in Afghanistan have been adversely affected by the Taliban's return to power.

0: On the 11th of August, the United Nations Cultural, Education and Scientific Agency, UNESCO, said that about 2.4 million girls in Afghanistan have been stopped from continuing their education. Beyond the primary school level, the Taliban's return to power and renewed its call to lift restrictions on female education.
1: Since day one, we have been speaking about a generational gap through this educational banning. According to the estimate we have, today 2.4 million girls have now been excluded and banned from accessing secondary education since 2021.
0: UNESCO further warned that if the downward trend continued, nearly 4 million girls would be excluded from education above the primary level.

0: overturning two decades of progress. Barring specialized sectors such as healthcare and education, and small women-only cooperatives, women are effectively barred from employment in Afghanistan. The Taliban says that they respect women's rights in accordance with their interpretation of Islamic law and Afghan culture. The report card isn't exactly glowing when it comes to children's nutrition. Workers to turn away millions of children and mothers. Approximately 6 in 7 of the...
1: We must act now to stem the rise in child deaths and stroking. It is already too late for too many, but not for the hundreds of the thousands of acutely malnourished women and children who urgently need and deserve our help.
0: It didn't help that since January 2025, the US, traditionally the largest donor, as well as a slew of European countries, have cut funding.

One of the poorest countries in the world, Afghanistan also ranks among the most vulnerable to the impact of climate change. It is to be noted that since the Taliban seized power in August 2021, the war-ravaged nation has been left out of United Nations climate negotiations. Experts are of the opinion that the fallout from climate change would deepen Afghanistan's humanitarian crisis.

0: Another significant group that has bore the brunt of Taliban's rule are the singers, musicians, artists and photographers. Many of whom have fled since the Taliban's return, while those who couldn't escape have gone into hiding or are keeping a very low profile. Though the Taliban authorities over the last 5 years have built working relationships with the Islam, unless and until it puts its own house in order, especially regarding women's rights, the struggle for international recognition will continue to be an uphill task.
1: Moving on to Lebanon now, the country has stated that Israeli strikes on the south have killed 11 people, including 3 children. This is the deadliest raid since the deals in June eased hostilities between Israel and Hezbollah. The strike hit a house on the outskirts of Ansar in Nabatiya district. Eyewitnesses to the rescue mission just after the attack have reported that rescue workers were racing to remove human remains from the rubble as buildings collapsed. Earth movers and JCBs can be seen at the site to remove the debris as the buildings have completely flattened. Responding to the civilians killed in the attacks, Israel stated that it carried out the strikes in response to Hezbollah's offensive that injured 3 of its soldiers. Further, Israel has blamed Hezbollah for putting civilians in military compounds that have been targeted by the IDF. The latest violence comes despite a U.S.-backed framework agreed on June 16 between Lebanon and Israel. The framework envisages the disarmament of non-state armed groups, the deployment of the Lebanese army in pilot zones, and a gradual Israeli withdrawal from southern Lebanon. The agreement came as part of efforts to end the latest round of hostilities. Now, implementation of the framework, it has also faced major obstacles. Hezbollah has rejected the deal and refused to surrender its weapons. Israel, meanwhile, has continued military operations in southern Lebanon. Hezbollah chief Naim Qassem has accused Lebanese authorities of putting undue pressure on the country's armed forces. Qassem questioned why the Lebanon used to Israeli attacks and pressure. He also criticized plans for deployment and the removal of Hezbollah infrastructure. Under the U.S.-backed framework, the Lebanese army is to assume security responsibility in pilot zones after the disarmament of non-state armed groups. Israeli forces are then expected to redeploy as part of a gradual withdrawal. The U.S. is supporting the implementation process. Now, the latest strike highlights how fragile the truce still

0: still remains. Despite diplomatic efforts, Israeli military operations and Hezbollah's refusal to disarm continue to complicate the framework. The U.S. has been pushing Lebanon and Israel towards implementing the agreement, but the path to a full end to hostilities remains uncertain. Now, Russia and North Korea further strengthen their relationship, with President Vladimir Putin saying Moscow and Pyongyang are cooperating across a range of areas, including regional security and stability. In a message to North Korean leader Kim Jong-un, marking the anniversary of Korea's liberation from Japanese colonial rule, Putin said he was confident the two countries would continue their constructive joint work and bilateral and international issues. Putin's message came as Kim paid tribute to Soviet soldiers who fought against Japan during World War II. Kim also visited Pyongyang's Liberation Tower and laid a wreath in honor of the Soviet soldiers. The wreath carried a message saying North Korea does not forget the sacrifices of the Soviet army. Kim also said the two countries' legacy of blood ties and combat friendship had become a cornerstone of expanding relations. The exchange of messages and the visit highlight the rapidly deepening Moscow-Pyongyang partnership. The closer relationship has also raised international concerns, particularly over North Korea's alleged support for Russia's war in Ukraine. Ukrainian President Volodymyr Zelensky has repeatedly accused Pyongyang of providing Russia with missiles and ammunition, as well as supporting the Russian war effort with troops. North Korea and Russia, they have both deepened military and political cooperation as Moscow's war in Ukraine continues. Hawaii braces for tropical storm Lala as the system moves towards the Big Island. The National Hurricane Lala has already packed maximum sustained winds of 65 miles per hour as of Friday afternoon. This is just below the 74-mile-per-hour threshold for a Category 1 hurricane. The National Hurricane Center forecast 8 to 12 inches of rain across the region, with isolated totals of up to 25 inches possible in parts of the Big Island. Life-threatening flooding and mudslides are also possible, especially in areas of steep terrain. The storm could also bring dangerous ocean conditions. Forecasters warn of a dangerous storm surge, swells that could create life-threatening surf and rip current conditions. Officials also say significant impacts are possible, even if the storm does not make a direct landfall.
1: This is an enormous storm. This is a storm where maximum winds are at 65 miles per hour right now. It is strengthening. One hurricane when it comes across the Big Island tomorrow.
0: Now, Hawaii Governor Josh Green has described the storm as an enormous one. Officials are urging residents to take the threat seriously and prepare before conditions deteriorate. Green has also urged people with vulnerable homes to seek safer accommodation with family or friends.
1: To be a ton of rain. We'll also show you slides about that, as much as 20 inches of rain in some parts of Big Island, which means that there's going to be flooding, and we have to be very, very careful about that.
0: The threat is particularly concerning for communities still recovering from severe flooding earlier this year. Officials have also warned that strong, dry winds could increase wildfire concerns. Hawaii official first hurricane to hit the island in 2021. Forecasters say the could still change, making preparations critical. Moving on to North Korea now, North Korean leader Kim Jong-un visited a martyr's cemetery in Pyongyang to mark the 81st anniversary of Korea's liberation from Japanese colonial rule. Kim was joined by his wife Ri Sol-ju and daughter Kim Joo-hae as he paid tribute to anti-Japanese revolutionary fighters. Take a look.

Police in Italy and Brazil have recovered stolen artworks worth millions of dollars. In Italy, police recovered three paintings stolen from a private museum about 19 kilometers from Parma. The raid took place overnight on March 22 and 23. The recovered works include Paul Chazin's still life with cherries, valued at about $7 million, Piero Gustrenoir's fish worth $3.5 million, and Henri Matisse's Odalisque on the Terrace, valued at $23,000. The three paintings were worth more than $10 million in total. Italy's Carabinieri Art Recovery Squad said the works were found during searches ordered by prosecutors. Meanwhile, in Brazil, police in Sao Paulo recovered eight Matisse prints worth almost $193,000 stolen from the Mario de Andrade Library on December 7 last year. The works were found at a home outside Sao Paulo, where police arrested 44-year-old Sao Paulo Linares de Araújo. Three other people had previously been arrested in connection with the robbery. The retrieved prints were then returned to the library on Thursday. Now, five works by Brazilian artist Candido Portinari remain missing and are suspected to have been sold.

Afghanistan has sealed an automatic spot in the 2027 Men's ODI World Cup. The top 8 teams in the one-day rankings on September 30th, excluding co-hosts South Africa and Zimbabwe, qualified directly for the event, and Afghanistan's win over Ireland in Belfast ensured their place in the top 8. This is the fourth time that Afghanistan have qualified for the ODI World Cup, as they continue their rise in international cricket. However, it was heartbreak once again for the West Indies. The two-time champions missed a direct berth for the third straight time. They will now have to go to

0: Welcome back. Thanks for staying with us. You're watching Beyond World is One with me, Diksha Biswas. We have lots lined up for you on this planet.
1: इन गरीब और मिडिल क्लास परिवारों की हम चिंता करते हुए हमने युवाओं की विभिन्न परीक्षाओं की फ्री ऑनलाइन कोचिंग हमने करने का निर्णय किया है.
0: Prime Minister Narendra Modi announces free online coaching for competitive exams during his speech on Independence Day from Red Fort. Prime Minister says that coaching classes are a burden on the poor and middle class and that young people need to stay closer to their families. Yemen's internationally recognized government says that Iran-aligned Houthis fired six ballistic missiles at the Red Sea port of Mosul, killing at least four civilians. Yemen's Mosul port has suspended U.S. broker talks with Lebanon after carrying out strikes meant for Prime Minister Benjamin Netanyahu. He says, adding that the country's common enemy was Hezbollah. Iran and Oman have agreed on a safe route for ships passing through the Strait of Hormuz over the past 3 weeks of talks. Foreign Ministry spokesman Ismail Baghaei says. Moroccan security dispersed migrants who tried to cross from Nedek to Spain's Ceuta. Migrants were seen stranded and running on a hill near the border as security personnel gathered in the area. Rescuers combed debris for survivors after a powerful earthquake struck off Indonesia's eastern Flores Island, killing at least 47 people, according to. Sanae Takahashi vows never to repeat the tragedy of war at a ceremony marking 81 years since World War II ended. Emperor Naruhito and Empress Masako attend the event, while Takahashi sends an offering to Yasukuni Shrine. Spanish international Ferran Torres, who scored the only goal in the last month's World Cup final, signs for two-time Champions League winners PSG from Barcelona.

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1: The Indian Prime Minister said the country must take its manufacturing sector to a new level and become a trusted hub in global supply chains. He called for the entire value chain from components and design to finished products to be developed within India. He said Indian manufacturing must compete globally on cost, quality and scale, with zero defect and precision manufacturing becoming India's identity. The second stream focuses on agriculture and food processing, with the aim of positioning India as a global food powerhouse. It's to India's export ambitions and the need to create greater value from agricultural production. Technology and innovation form the third stream of the seven pillars, with Modi positioning them as key drivers of India's future growth. The fourth stream is Gati Shakti, centered on building world-class high-speed connectivity and infrastructure. The Prime Minister said seamless connectivity would be critical to India's economic expansion, helping goods, services and people move faster while strengthening the country's infrastructure and competitiveness. The fifth stream is Defence Shakti, an Atmanirbhar defence, aimed at strengthening India's national security through self-reliance. Modi's emphasis on defence self-reliance comes amid his broader argument that countries are increasingly seeking to secure. Dr. Modi cited India's free trade agreements and said sectors such as seafood could use greater access to international markets to increase exports. He also urged micro, small and medium-sized enterprises to seize trade opportunities as they form the backbone of the Indian economy. The seventh stream is India's soft power, reflecting the country's ambition to expand its cultural and diplomatic influence. Modi said achieving the goal of a developed India by 2047 would require a change in India's work culture, India's thinking and its pace of execution. India's national capital, New Delhi, is eyeing a major real estate overhaul by 2047. Branded Delhi Master Plan 2047, the plan proposes a mix of smaller homes, rental housing, redevelopment and new growth centres in the national capital. On the 12th of August, it will now be sent to the Ministry of Housing and Urban Affairs for final approval and notification. But why the year 2047? Well, by then, Delhi's population is expected to approach 32 million, creating a need for nearly 4 million additional homes. The plan seeks to address the modern urban conundrum: growing population and shrinking households. It proposes homes with carpet area ranging from 25 to 60 square meters. To also address the issue of skyrocketing rents beyond housing, the plan seeks to link homes with mobility, infrastructure, jobs and the environment. It also identifies the need for more rental housing, particularly for students and younger workforce, by incentivizing building of hostels while putting underutilized urban land back into. The DDA began drafting the master plan after the previous MPD 2021 expired. The proposed MPD 2041, now being rebranded as MPD 2047. Delhi's first master plan was introduced in 1962 under the Delhi Development Act 1957. Subsequent plan followed in 2001 and 2021. Each plan was designed with a 20-year outlook. The MPD is likely to increase housing supply under the transit-oriented development policy, which allows the construction of high-rise buildings along metro and rail corridors. Its corridor-based approach opens up an area of 207 square kilometers, 500 meters on either side of metro corridors, and a 500-meter radius of railway stations. Another significant change will be in 70 villages on the city's periphery through a green development area framework, mainly in areas like Chikri Kalan and Mitraun Dhasa, as well as areas with farmhouses such as Mehroli, Chhatarpur and Sadbari. Apart from this, the DDA also banned the construction of any concrete structure in the core area of the Yamuna floodplain. In the remaining area, which will be part 2, only recreational activities will be allowed. Now let's take a look at some of the top stories making headlines across India this hour. Patriotic spirit and cultural pride took center stage at the Atari Wagha border in Amritsar. Thousands gathered for the beating retreat ceremony for India's 80th Independence Day. jam-packed venue echoed with cheers and

Bengaluru police have arrested a 23-year-old security guard from West Bengal for allegedly Pakistan Army. With the help of a member of the band Tehreek-e-Taliban Pakistan, the accused Asaful Malik from North 24 Parganas was allegedly preparing to undergo training to carry out a terror attack targeting the Pakistan Army. Five army personnel are missing after a flash flood swept through an army camp in Arunachal Pradesh's Dibang Valley on Friday. Two shelters of the 5th Grenadiers at Asupani camp were washed away with seven personnel caught in the flood waters. Two search and rescue teams from the 5th Grenadiers have been deployed to trace the missing personnel. Tensions flared at the Mohali police stopped protesters of the Qaumi Insaaf Morcha from marching towards the governor's residence. Security personnel deployed water cannons and tear gas after demonstrators attempted to break through police barricades. The protesters were demanding the release of Sikh prisoners. Moving on, the United States is deploying the Pacific-based USS George Washington to West Asia, reportedly relieved the USS Abraham Lincoln. Officials say that this sends one of the longest combat deployments by a U.S. aircraft carrier in recent history. According to the Wall Street Journal, the move comes after the Lincoln spent 266 days deployed, including over 200 consecutive days without a port call. Officials warn of growing concerns over living conditions aboard the Lincoln and the strafe troops during the Iran war. However, the Pentagon has reportedly described the deployment as a scheduled carrier rotation. The replacement has drawn attention to the growing strain on the U.S. Navy's fleet and personnel after months of operations in the region. Now, the USS George Washington aircraft carrier, accompanied by the cruiser Noble Smalls and destroyer USS Shoal, it recently transited the Strait of Malacca and entered the Andaman Sea en route to West Asia. Earlier, U.S. President Trump had said that Lincoln's deployment had not lasted long enough. He also confirmed the Lincoln is expected to be replaced by another carrier. Trump's comments come as relatives of sailors describe deteriorating conditions aboard the ship, including shortages of food and basic supplies, sanitation issues, and mental health status of the crew. Recently, the wife of one of the service members aboard USS Lincoln, she responded to Trump's comments calling them infuriating. Analysts say that both Iran and China are closely monitoring the USS carrier's rotation, viewing it as more than a routine naval deployment. For Tehran, USS Abraham Lincoln's prolonged deployment is likely to reinforce its strategic belief of American military presence through endurance instead of confrontation. Beijing, meanwhile, is keeping a close eye on the diversion of George Washington. This could offer China insight into America's force readiness and how the U.S. reallocates military assets between the Indo-Pacific and the Gulf. The situation in whole raises concerns about U.S.'s readiness and global strategic commitments. The USS George H.W. Bush, another U.S. Navy aircraft of the same class as George Washington, it has been deployed in West Asia for 4.5 months as of this week. With only 11 nuclear-powered aircraft carriers in active service, including George Washington, the U.S. Navy has little room for prolonged conflicts. Analysts warn that extended deployments not only exhaust troops, but they maintenance and repair cycles. And this keeps carriers docked for longer and impacts fleet's readiness for future crises. In other news, a humanoid robot traffic officer at the front line in Wuhu. In East China's Anhui province, named Intelligent Police Unit R001, the AI-powered robot is designed to assist human traffic officers with intersection coordination, traffic monitoring, and public guidance. The robot is integrated with Wuhu's traffic signal system. It can perform standard traffic command gestures, synchronized with changing traffic lights. The robot can also move independently to designated locations when instructed. Now, R001 is equipped with high-definition cameras and an intelligent voice broadcasting system. It can identify illegal parking and monitor road conditions along designated routes. The robot can also detect certain violations involving non-motorized pedestrians and issue real-time voice warnings.

0: The robots are equipped with built-in multimodal recognition to enable them to identify traffic violations.
1: The robot provides safety warnings to road users. For example, it can remind cyclists to use non-motorized vehicle lanes when they are detected riding in motor vehicle lanes. Electric scooter riders who violate traffic rules can also receive real-time voice warnings. Officials say that the robot can operate around the clock. Its continuous operation is intended to reduce the workload of human traffic officers, and particularly those during peak hours or in extreme weather conditions. The robot is described as an assistant to human officers rather than a replacement for them. R001's role extends beyond traffic management. The robot can also provide government service guidance at local administrative halts, including directions and information for visitors. Its deployment reflects China's broader push to bring embodied intelligence and robotics in real-world pathologies. And this highlights China's efforts to move AI and robotics from development into everyday public service scenarios. Prostate cancer is one of the most common cancers affecting men worldwide, accounting for over 1.1 million new cases diagnosed each year worldwide. But breakthrough in robotic surgery and early screening are transforming outcomes. And one Indian origin doctor is helping drive that change. One innovation and one solution at a time. Beyond Susan Tehrani spoke to Dr. Ashutosh K. Tiwari, a distinguished Indian origin urologist, prostate cancer specialist, and surgeon scientist at the.
2: We are aware of your Million Strong Men initiative and coalition with the IIT Kanpur Gangwal School of Medical Psychology as distinguished a professor. Could you tell us more about that?
3: People need to be aware, and people are the patients. So if I can educate the patient that they should kind of individualize what's their risk of prostate cancer, what's their risk of cancer, men's health issues, then they can be connected to a very qualified physician in the neighborhood. That physician collaborates with us. We talk about what the plan should be. They already know, but we can have a unified plan. So this idea to the next level can go and touch literally 1 million people. And if in India is involved, it can literally touch 1 billion people. So scalability, collaboration, idea propagation, and creating which has an access discussion so that every language, every understanding level can understand whether they should go and get tested. Sometimes AI may help. Sometimes robot may be joining hands. So humans, policymakers, physicians, patients, news reporters, all of us together with an AI and robots, we can reach 1 billion people. And out of that 1 billion people, there will be a sizable number who will have a cancer which will be picked up just because what we are talking right now. And that can be cured. And that will be the real victory. That will be the real fun. That one extra member in the family sitting here, sitting and having a dinner with the family 10 years from now because of what we are thinking, I think it's priceless.
1: And now it's time for some news in numbers. As India completes 79 years of independence, one asset has been a constant financial journey. It's gold. So what would have happened if you would have invested just 1,000 rupees back in 1947? The answer may surprise you. We're going to leave you with this report, which will take a look at gold's extraordinary journey over nearly 8 decades. Don't go anywhere. More news and updates will follow on the other side. You're watching Beyond World This One. Stay tuned.

0: Once a year, grown men in this city put on three-piece suits, or, well, at least a blazer, in 40-degree heat, and call it a good idea. This is the distinguished gentleman's right. It happens on the same day in over 100-odd countries. And it started, of all places, with a photograph. A bloke in Sydney saw visuals of a television character. Remember Mad Men? And thought, why don't men dress like that anymore? Men don't gather like that anymore. So he put it online. A few mates, nice clothes, old motorcycles. That was 2012. Today, it is one of the largest motorcycle events on earth. And we'll get to this. It isn't really about the motorcycles at all.
1: Motorcycling is about escaping things. It's about getting out there and getting away from the realities of your life and getting some time to yourself. But this is not about escapism. It's more about, in fact, confronting the things that we don't usually talk about. Men's health and mental illness. So, well, we're taking it on the chin and riding on, but we're still talking about it. And I think that's a step in the right direction. So, there you go, folks. Gentlemen for a day, if not longer.

French football turns the page. Zinedine Zidane is the new head coach of Le Bleu. The French Football Federation has officially named Zidane as successor to Didier Deschamps, who steps down after 14 years in charge. For France, this is more than an appointment. It's the return of a national icon. Zidane was the heartbeat of France's 1998 World Cup triumph, scoring twice in the final against Brazil. He went on to win the Ballon d'Or the same year and led Les Bleus to Euro glory in 2000. As a manager, Zidane delivered an unprecedented 3 straight Champions League titles with Real Madrid. Now, the man who gave France its greatest footballing memory takes charge of its future. A national hero is back home, this time in the dugout.

Hello and welcome. You're watching Beyond World as One. I'm Dulce Nakumal. Let's begin with the headlines. Several explosions heard in Kyiv as Ukraine authorities warn of incoming ballistic missiles.

Iran demands that Qatar release three of Tehran's pilots whose aircraft went down in West Asia war, even as Doha denies holding them. Yemen's Mocha port suspends commercial and maritime operations after being hit by more than 25 missiles in Houthi attacks over recent days. The death toll from magnitude 7.7 earthquake in Indonesia rises to 47. Survivors suspend their night-cramped evacuation tents. Belgium tackles largest wildfire on record with army firefighting engines deployed and help coming from the EU and neighboring Germany and Luxembourg.

3 people dead, 1 missing after a massive landslide struck Arunachal Pradesh's Southern City District. Continuous rainfall, unstable terrain for the rescue operation.

The Burj Khalifa lights up in colors of the Indian flag to mark India's 80th Independence Day. Massive crowds assemble at the skyscraper.

A top story. Iran has demanded Qatar to release three of its pilots whose aircraft went down during the first couple of weeks of the West Asia war. According to reports, the Iranian armed forces say that three Iranian pilots have been captured alive by Qatari forces after their Su-24 fighter jets crashed during the war. In a letter addressed to the International Committee of the Red Cross, the Iranian armed forces alleged that the pilots have not been allowed to meet or contact their families. Iran earlier reported that one pilot has been killed and several others have been missing after a sortie to Qatar. However, the news of their alleged capture had not been publicized at the time. Qatar, in response, have hit back at the allegations. The country's foreign ministry has categorically denied the claims. They also added that they are surprised by these misleading comments. Doha also said that they have carried out their duties to the fullest while searching for the pilots. Meanwhile, Iran hit back at U.S. President Donald Trump's claim that he would soon declare the Strait of Hormuz as part of the United States. Iran said that the blockaded strait will remain Iranian, while adding that the Strait of Hormuz will only be closed and open under Iran's command. Earlier, Trump made the comments during a meeting. However, an unnamed White House official quoted by the Wall Street Journal clarified that Trump has been joking. Now, amidst all of this, Iran's foreign ministry has said that it has reached an agreement with Oman on a shipping route map after weeks of technical negotiations. According to reports, both sides have made positive progress over the past 3 weeks and an agreement has been reached on the shipping route map. The Iranian foreign ministry has said that a statement

0: is awaited from Tehran and Muscat. Meanwhile, the United States has pulled out its last aircraft carrier from the Pacific as Washington diverts its full attention to Iran amid growing tensions from China. The U.S.'s George Washington has departed the Pacific and would replace the U.S. Abraham Lincoln in West Asia. The replacement comes amid growing concerns about mental health and supply to Abraham Lincoln. Amid the ongoing stalemate over the Strait of Hormuz between the U.S. and Iran, the tension has shifted to the other strategic choke point, Bab al-Mandeb. Houthi missile attack forced Yemen's Murqa port to shut it down. Yemen's Murqa port has suspended commercial and maritime operations after a series of missile attacks. Port officials say more than 25 missiles hit the strategic Red Sea port in recent days. The attacks killed 7 people and caused an estimated $16 million in losses. The attacks have raised fresh concerns about security in the Red Sea.
1: Ships are now seeking alternative routes around the Cape of Good Hope, which incurs massive costs and significantly longer journeys, maybe over a month.
0: Murqa is a strategically crucial port on Yemen's western coast. It lies close to the Bab al-Mandeb Strait. The strait connects the Red Sea with the Gulf of Aden. It is also one of the world's key shipping routes. Yemen's military says the Iran-backed Houthi rebels carried out the attack. The Houthis say they targeted a military buildup in Murqa. They claim the site included weapons and warships belonging to the Saudi-backed forces. The attacks come as regional tensions remain high across West Asia. The latest attacks on Murqa could put further pressure on an already fragile security situation. And its disruption around the and its regional allies using its proxies. All right, shifting our focus, several explosions have been heard in Kyiv after Ukrainian authorities warned of incoming ballistic missiles. Russia has increasingly been using long-range missiles in its grinding war against Ukraine, and Kyiv has responded by carrying out drone strikes deep inside Russian territory in recent weeks. Kyiv mayor confirmed the explosion, saying that the Ukrainian capital was under ballistic missile attack. Well, soon after, Kyiv mayor and Ukrainian authorities say the fire broke out in a non-residential building in the capital's Obolonsky district. They did not specify on any casualties. Meanwhile, Russia fended off another drone swarm approaching its capital. Moscow mayor says off on the state-backed Max platform that Russian forces down around 28 drones. Earlier, Ukraine hit a military airfield and a rocket center that supports the Russian Starlink-style satellite network. Meanwhile, Moscow is demanding answers from Washington and Ankara about a potential plan to send to Kyiv a substantial arsenal of U.S. weapons and ammunition held by Turkey. As hostilities continue, Germany and France and the U.K. are developing their own format for negotiating on ending the Russia-Ukraine war. According to the New York Times, which cited European officials, the three countries feared that U.S. President Donald Trump could exclude them from any negotiations on ending the war. They have therefore decided to join forces to ensure that Europe has a seat at the negotiating table. The rescue work is continuing in Indonesia after a powerful 7.7 magnitude earthquake struck off the eastern Flores Island, killing at least 47 people and injuring dozens more. Rescue teams are searching collapsed buildings for survivors, but their efforts are being hampered by landslides, blocked roads and disrupted communications. The quake struck early Saturday morning with the epicenter just off the northern coast of Flores. Indonesia's disaster management agency says at least 47 people have died, while around 50 others are injured. Nearly 160 homes, along with schools, healthcare facilities, and other public buildings, have been damaged.

0: Officials fear more people could still be trapped under the rubble as the rescue team struggled to reach some of the worst hit areas.
1: We started evacuating to the region's office and then we were moved here, and until now not a single tent was given to us, because the newcomers should also be given tents, but we haven't got any. We have two babies here and they're asleep, so they are sleeping in the morning dew. Please pity them. The government should pay attention to these things.
0: Around 2,000 people have evacuated, with many taking shelter in temporary camps. A tsunami warning issued after the earthquake was later lifted. However, authorities have urged people to stay away from damaged buildings as strong aftershocks continue. More than 200 aftershocks have been recorded, including one above magnitude 6. Residents described scenes of panic as the ground shook violently. The quake also triggered landslides and disrupted power and telecommunications across parts of Flores. In Rutang, the shaking was so intense that it was like being on a trampoline. At a nearby hospital, patients were treated outside in emergency tents while authorities assessed the damage. Aid is now being rushed to the affected areas. The Indonesian government has sent 50,000 relief packages, while the European Union has offered satellite support for search and rescue operations. Indonesia lies along the Pacific Ring of Fire, one of the world's most active earthquake zones. In a separate development, a magnitude 6.9 earthquake struck western Sumatra later on Saturday, and there were no immediate reports of casualties or major damage, and no tsunami warning was issued. In other news, Pakistan is facing political challenges across multiple frontiers, from the mountain Pakhtunkhwa to Balochistan and Pakistan-occupied Kashmir. In Upper Dir, in Khyber Pakhtunkhwa, authorities are considering the temporary closure of 18 girls' schools, citing security concerns in areas close to the district's border regions. The district education officer for female schools have requested that these schools remain closed from August 15th to 22nd as a precautionary measure to protect students and teaching staff.

0: Chandelbagh, Kashgari, Rokhan, Khas, Razabanda, and Khan Shahid battle since Wednesday night. Overheads remain entrenched and heavy weapons were used. All the casualties had been confirmed at the time of reporting. The latest developments highlight the wider security pressures facing Pakistan's northwestern regions, but the challenges are not limited to Khyber Pakhtunkhwa. In Balochistan, the Pakistan army continues to face attacks from Baloch insurgent groups, particularly the Baloch Liberation Army. At the same time, the Pakistani state has faced criticism over its treatment of Baloch activists and dissenting voices. Human rights activist Marang Baloch has been among the most prominent figures to raise concerns over alleged rights violations and the treatment of Baloch civilians. And now political discontent is also being seen in Pakistan-occupied Kashmir. And what began as the civil society campaign led by the major, Joint Awami Action Committee, has developed into a broader protest movement with demands focusing on governance, economic and political representation. The movement has also announced a form of civil disobedience, including calls for people not to pay utility bills and taxes. For Islamabad, the challenge is therefore no longer just about containing armed surge insurgencies. It is also about addressing growing political and civil discontent in areas where people say their grievances have not been adequately heard. The monsoon continues to wreak havoc across several parts of India, with relentless rain triggering floods, landslides and widespread destruction. In Arunachal Pradesh's Upper Subansiri district, three people were killed and one person was missing after a massive landslide struck. According to the district disaster management officer, rescue operations are underway to find the missing person who is trapped under the debris. The landslide has also severely disrupted road connectivity in the area, with the heavy debris and water blocking key stretches of the road. In the Bang Valley district, five army personnel are reportedly missing after a flash flood washed away two shelters at an army camp. In neighboring Anjon district, heavy rain has triggered a flood-like situation, affecting another army camp and further disrupting the area. Meanwhile, an active landslide in Agyal Singh district has put more than 150 people at risk, prompting the administration to relaunch rescue and relief operations in Rimbi Singhitan area and continues to move, threatening homes and farmland. Authorities say that 30 households in Rimbi and 8 in Singhitan have been identified as falling within the affected zone, with vulnerable families being moved to safer locations. In addition, a flood situation remains grim as incessant rainfall continues to inundate several parts of the state. According to State Emergency Operations Center, six districts have been severely affected, impacting around 2.7 lakh people. It also said that around 95,000 people have been evacuated to shelters so far. Furthermore, Himachal Pradesh continues to reel under the impact of relentless monsoon rains, with prolonged spell taking a heavy toll across the state. Official data shows that 183 people have died in monsoon-related incidents and road accidents over the past 47 days. While the accumulated loss is 972 crore, the devastation has also left hundreds injured and disrupted infrastructure across several districts. Prime Minister Narendra Modi said how India had transformed from being one of the fragile five economies to the world's fastest growing major economy over the last 12 years. Modi credited the determination of 140 crore Indians for the country's economic turnaround and widespread poverty reduction.
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1: Fragile Five was a term coined by Morgan Stanley in 2013 to describe five emerging market economies that were considered especially vulnerable to external financial shocks. These were India, Brazil, Indonesia, South Africa, and Turkey. The Prime Minister highlighted specific sector-wise growth recorded during his 12-year tenure. Defense production has quadrupled and electronic manufacturing has expanded 7 times. The production of modern railway coaches increased 21 times and digital transactions multiplied by 100 alongside a 4-fold increase in the country's internet users. Plants in the country with 5 to 8 additional facilities expected to begin operations. Now, Prime Minister Narendra Modi has announced a nuclear energy roadmap setting a target of 100 gigawatt of nuclear power capacity by 2047 and committing to commission 5 new nuclear reactors within this decade. He also pointed to governance reforms, stating that thousands of compliance requirements have been eliminated and hundreds of archaic laws repealed, simplifying the system and boosting ease of living and doing business. Self-reliance remains central to India's journey. He's called upon citizens to support Make in India, Swadeshi, and Vocal for Local initiatives. True progress lies in strengthening domestic capabilities while engaging confidently with the world. Now, prostate cancer is one of the most common cancers affecting men worldwide, accounting for over 1.1 million new cases diagnosed each year worldwide. But breakthroughs in robotic surgery and early screening are transforming outcomes, and one Indian origin doctor is helping drive that change. Beyond Susan Tarani spoke to Dr. Ashutosh Ketewari, a distinguished Indian origin urologist, prostate cancer specialist, and surgeon scientist at the Mount Sinai Health System in New York to discuss the future of the cancer treatment and why early detection remains key to saving lives. Here's an excerpt. Take a listen.
2: How did your journey from India to the United States shape your career in medicine?
3: I think I got lucky, and I got lucky with the two different components. One, being from India, I had an humanistic part. I had an empathic part. I had an lot of support from my family, my friends, my teachers. And then came here, got involved with very early on with the cancer discussion, was very early on involved with AI. And then very early on, I got involved with the robots. Mm-hmm. So combination of AI and the robots and the cancer led me to get very much into prostate cancer treatment, where patients don't have to deal with only that is the cancer, but they have to deal with the problem of quality of life, because certain issues in prostate cancer treatment can have an impact on sexuality and then urine control part.
2: Could you share your vision on how you would cure cancer in India and take all of this experience and implement it there?
3: So cancer is a very tricky word. It's not a sentence, it's not a threat, it's just a word. And it basically what is happening, that one of our own cells become a little bit renegade. It starts disrespecting the neighbors. It starts multiplying in an X number. It doesn't stay at the same place. It starts invading into someone else's house. And that all disrupts the process of what you call stasis or the homeostasis. The balance goes away, and ultimately patients, they suffer. So the cancer doesn't need to be cured word, but if we can make it dormant, if we can make it not troubling, if we can turn it into a chronic disease, we still won.
2: In India, tremendously. Can you talk about that and also how this would strengthen India-U.S. healthcare cooperation?
3: I mean, I think we learn a lot by our colleagues everywhere. Mm-hmm. I mean, every Saturday for 3 hours, we have a session, what we call Coffee with Chair, in which experts from all over the world, definitely a lot from India, a lot from Europe,

0: lot from South Africa, saw a lot from different parts of the Middle East, lot from the South America, and lot from US. We get together. Only common theme there is that we will talk about what are the ways we can really make the cancer insignificant, how to cure the cancer, how to make it winnable battle. So collaboration is already happening. If we do something of this kind where there can be a cross-country collaboration, we both will win because there are angles, there are ideas which will come from what you call.
1: All right, moving on. When dinosaurs dwelled and humans first walked on Earth, it used to be a lush and sprawling forest land. New sedimentary evidence from the coldest place known to man shows that the tundra region was so warm once that it supported an entire forest ecosystem. Sediment core pulled from the seabed off West Antarctica during a 2017 expedition aboard the German research icebreaker Polar Stern has preserved evidence that nearly 90 million years ago, forests grew near the South Pole. The drilling operation took place in the Amundsen Sea, close to the Pine Island and Thwaites glaciers, from water almost a kilometer deep. They roamed the Earth. Further analysis of the core points out that the continent was warm enough to support a wet-tempered ecosystem. It contains fossilized roots, pollen, and spores from vegetation that lived at a latitude of roughly 82 degrees south. This piece of preserved land draws a curtain on what Antarctica looked like before being covered by sheets of ice. Now, what's more startling is that Antarctica, that now records frigid temperatures as low as minus 54 degrees Celsius, used to have average annual temperature around 12 degrees Celsius. Later work on the same core uncovered tiny pieces of amber, another clue that resin-producing trees once grew in this unlikely polar tundra. CT scans of the core revealed a network of fossilized roots embedded in ancient soil, alongside abundant pollen and spores. While pollen and spores can travel by wind, the presence of roots offer stronger evidence that plants actually grew at the site. The forest also grew near the South Pole, where plants faced months of polar darkness each year, receiving no direct sunlight during winter. All right, with that, we call a wrap to this bulletin. News and updates will follow on the other side. You're watching me on World is One. Stay tuned.

0: No matter what your day throws at you, stay in the spa state of mind with the Kohler Spa at home.
1: Robots sparring for a fight, not for entertainment or for sport. Surgical arms that can feel to give surgeons a sense of touch. Traditional warships are facing flotillas of unmanned vessels. The smartwatch is passé, smart bands are just as effective at monitoring health. Put a ring on it this week on Tech It Out at these times.

0: No matter what your day throws at you, stay in the spa state of mind with the Kohler Spa at home.
1: Robots sparring for a fight, not for entertainment or for sport. Surgical arms that can feel to give surgeons a sense of touch. Traditional warships are facing flotillas of unmanned vessels. The smartwatch is passé, smart bands are just as effective at monitoring health. Put a ring on it this week on Tech It Out at these times.

Welcome, Matt. Thanks for staying with us or watching Beyond to all this one. And don't stick around this world today. Let's begin with the headlines. Yemen's book covered suspends commercial and maritime operations after being hit by more than 25 missiles and Houthi attacks over recent days. Total losses estimated at $16 million.

Death toll from magnitude 7.7 earthquake and dozens of aftershocks in Indonesia rises to 47. Survivors spend their nights in cramped evacuation tents. Belgium tackles largest wildfire on record with army firefighting engines deployed and help coming from the EU and neighboring Germany and three people dead, one missing after a massive landslide struck Arunachal Pradesh's upper Subansiri district. Continuous rainfall, unstable terrain further complicate the rescue operation. Dubai's Burj Khalifa lights up in the colors of the Indian flag to mark India's 80th and independence. Massive crowds assemble at the skyscraper.

has demanded Qatar to release three of its pilots whose aircraft went down during the first couple of weeks of the West Asia war. According to reports, the Iranian armed forces say that three Iranian pilots have been captured alive by Qatari forces after their Su-24 fighter jets crashed during the war. In a letter addressed to the International Red Cross, the Iranian armed forces allege that the pilots have not been allowed to meet or contact their families. Iran earlier reported that one pilot has been killed and several others have been missing after a sortie to Qatar. However, the news of their alleged capture had not been publicized at the time. Qatar, in response, have hit back.

0: Yeah, allegations. The country's foreign ministry has categorically denied the claims. They also said they're surprised by these misleading statements. Doha also said that they have carried out their duties to the fullest while searching for the pilots. Meanwhile, Iran hit back at the U.S. as U.S. President Donald Trump's claim that he would soon declare the Strait of Hormuz as part of the United States. Iran said the blockaded strait will remain Iranian, while adding that the Strait of Hormuz will only be closed under opened under Iran's command. Earlier, Trump made the comments during a political rally in New York. However, an unnamed White House official quoted by the Wall Street clarified that Trump had been joking. Amidst all this, Iran's foreign ministry said that it has reached an agreement with Oman on a shipping roadmap after weeks of technical negotiations. According to reports, both sides have made positive progress over the past 3 weeks, and an agreement has been reached on the shipping roadmap. The Iran foreign ministry said that a statement is awaited from Tehran and Muscat. Meanwhile, the United States has pulled out of its last aircraft carrier from the Pacific as Washington diverts its full attention to Iran amid growing tension from China. The USS George Washington has departed the Pacific and would replace the USS Abraham Lincoln in West Asia. The replacement comes amid growing concerns about mental health and supply issues aboard the USS Abraham Lincoln. And amid the ongoing stalemate over the Strait of Hormuz between the U.S. and Iran, the tension shifted to other strategic choke point, Bab al-Mandeb. Houthi missile attack forced the Mukha port to shut it down. Yemen's Mukha port has suspended commercial and maritime operations after a series of missile attacks. Port officials say more than a strategic Red Sea port in the recent days. The attacks killed 7 people and caused an estimated $16 million in losses. The attacks have raised fresh concerns about security in the Red Sea.
1: Ships are now seeking alternative routes around the Cape of Good Hope, which incurs massive costs and significantly longer journeys, maybe over a month.
0: Mukha is a strategically crucial port on Yemen's western coast. It lies close to the Bab al-Mandeb Strait. The strait connects the Red Sea with the Gulf of Aden, but it also is one of the world's key shipping routes. Yemen's military says Iran-backed Houthi rebels carried out attacks. The Houthis say they targeted a military buildup in Mukha. They claim the site included weapons and warships blocking backed forces. The attacks come as regional tensions remain high across West Asia. Now, the latest attacks on Mukha could put further pressure on an already fragile security situation. Any disruption around the Bab al-Mandeb Strait would affect global shipping and regional supply chains. Geopolitical experts say the escalation reflects how Iran is increasing pressure on the United States and its regional allies using its proxies. Moving on, several explosions have been heard in Kyiv after Ukrainian authorities warned of incoming ballistic missiles. Now, Russia has increasingly been using long-range missiles in its grinding war against Ukraine. Kyiv has responded by carrying out drone strike deep inside Russian territory in recent weeks. Kyiv mayor confirmed the explosion, saying that the Ukrainian capital was under ballistic attack. Soon after, Kyiv mayor said that the Ukrainian authorities said a fire broke out in a non-residential building in the capital's Oblonsky district without specifying any casualties. Meanwhile, Russia fended off another drone swarm approaching its capital, Moscow mayor said in a series of posts on state-backed Max platform that Russian forces down around 28 drones. Earlier, Ukraine hit a military airfield and a rocket science the rocket center that supports the Russian Starlink style satellite internet network. Meanwhile, Moscow is demanding answers from Washington and Ankara about a potential plan to

send to Kyiv a substantial arsenal of U.S. weapons and ammunition held by Ukraine. Germany, France, and UK are developing their own format for negotiations on ending the Russia-Ukraine war. According to the New York Times, which cited European officials, the three countries fear that U.S. President Donald Trump could exclude them from any negotiations on ending the war. They have therefore decided to join forces to ensure that Europe has a seat at the negotiating table.

0: African people have arrested more than 100 people attempting to reach Spain's North African territory in Ceuta after calls on social media for another mass crossing. The latest attempt comes just weeks after a huge migrant surge into Ceuta left dozens dead and triggered a major security response. Moroccan authorities say 111 people were arrested near the border city of Fnidek on Saturday. The group included 109 migrants from sub-Saharan Africa and two Moroccan citizens. Police used tear gas to disperse groups gathered on hills near the border, while hundreds of officers, including riot police, were deployed in the area. The operation follows online calls for a new mass crossing into Ceuta on August. Authorities had already warned against such attempts and tightened security along roads leading to the border. In Ceuta, Spain has deployed more than 1,600 police officers and installed a maritime barrier to prevent further sea crossings. The security crackdown follows a massive migrant surge in late July when more than 72,000 people entered Ceuta, according to Spanish figures. According to latest reports, at least 90,000 trying to reach European soil. Thousands of migrants are still in Ceuta, including unaccompanied minors who have been sleeping in makeshift shelters and abandoned facilities.
1: We do not know. We do not know how long we are going to live like this. People are dying. There are people who went without food for 4 days because they had closed us in. People are in a terrible condition. Some have diabetes and some have been injured. Now we are waiting. They had cut off the water from us. No food, no water, nothing. But now we do not know how much longer we are going to remain like this, whether it will be 2 months or 3 months. We still do not know.
0: Spanish authorities say most people who entered irregularly will be returned to Morocco, except in cases involving the Strait of Gibraltar. Morocco and Spain are now maintaining a heavy security presence to prevent another mass crossing and further loss of life. The rescue work continues in Indonesia after a powerful magnitude 7.7 earthquake struck off the eastern Flores Island, killing at least 47 people and injuring dozens more. Rescue teams are searching collapsed buildings for survivors, but their efforts are being hampered by landslides, blocked roads and disrupted communications. The quake struck early Saturday morning with the epicenter just off the northern coast of Flores. Indonesia's Disaster Management Agency says at least 47 people have died, while around 50 others are injured. Other public buildings have been damaged. Officials fear more people could still die as rescue teams struggle to reach some of the worst-hit areas. Around 2,000 people have been evacuated.
2: We started evacuating to the region's office and then we were moved here, and until now not a single tent was given to us. We're very disappointed because the newcomers should also be given tents, but we haven't got any. We have two babies here and they're asleep, so they are sleeping in the morning dew. Please pity them. The government should pay attention to these things.
0: Many people are taking shelter in temporary camps. A tsunami warning issued after the earthquake was later lifted. However, authorities have urged people to stay away from damaged buildings as strong aftershocks continue. More than 200 aftershocks have been recorded, including one above magnitude 6. Residents describe scenes of panic as the ground shook from power and telecommunications across parts of Flores. In Uteng, one of the

It was so intense that it felt like being on a trampoline. Both patients were treated outside in emergency tents while authorities assessed damage. Aid is now being rushed to the affected areas. The Indonesian government has sent 50,000 relief packages, but the European Union has offered satellite support for search and rescue operations. Indonesia lies along the Pacific Ring of Fire, one of the world's most active earthquake zones. In a separate development, a magnitude 6.9 earthquake struck western Sumatra later on Saturday. There were no immediate reports of casualties or major damage, and no tsunami warning was issued. Well, monsoon continues to wreak havoc across several parts of India with relentless landslides and widespread destruction. In Arunachal Pradesh's Upper Subansiri district, three people were killed and one person went missing after a massive landslide struck. According to the district management, a district disaster management officer, rescue operations are underway to find the missing person who is trapped under the debris. The landslide has also severely disrupted road connectivity in the area, with heavy debris and water blocking sky stretches off the road. In the Bang Valley, a District 5 army personnel are reportedly missing after they washed away two shelters at an army camp. In neighboring Anjar district, heavy rain has triggered a flood-like situation affecting another army camp and further disrupting the area. Meanwhile, an active landslide in Gyalchang district has put more than 150 people at risk, prompting the administration to launch rescue and relief. Landslide began on Friday night in Rimbi Singhatan area of Yuksam and continues to move, threatening homes and farmland. According to authorities, 30 households in Rimbi and 8 in Singhatan have been identified as falling within the affected zone, with vulnerable families being moved to safer locations. In Odisha, flood situation remains grim as incessant rainfall continues to inundate several parts of the state. According to State Emergency Operations Center, six districts have been severely affected, impacting around 2.7 lakh people, and also said that around 95,000 people have been evacuated to shelters so far. Furthermore, Himachal Pradesh continues to reel under the impacts of relentless monsoon rains. The prolonged spell taking a heavy toll across the state. Official data shows that 183 people have died in monsoon-related incidents and road accidents over the past 47 days, while the cumulative damage has crossed 972 crore rupees. The devastation has also left hundreds injured and disrupted infrastructure across several districts. India's national capital, New Delhi, is eyeing a major real estate overhaul by 2047. Branded Delhi Master Plan 2047, the plan proposes a mix of smaller homes, rental housing, redevelopment, and the blueprint of housing and urban affairs for financial approval and innovation. But why the year 2047? Well, by then, Delhi's population is expected to reach or approach 32 million. Creating a need for nearly 4 million additional homes, and the plan seeks to address the modern urban conundrum, growing population and shrinking households. It proposes homes with carpet areas ranging from 25 to 60 square meters. It also addresses the issue of skyrocketing rents beyond housing, and plan seeks to link homes and with mobility, infrastructure, jobs, and the environment. It also identifies the need for more rental housing, particularly for students and younger workforce, by incentivizing building of hostels, and transit-linked projects while putting urban land back into use. The DDA began drafting the master plan after the previous MPD 2021 expired. The proposed MPD 2041, now being rebranded as MPD 27, Delhi's first master plan was introduced in 1962 under the Delhi Development Act 1950.

0: 2007. So subsequent plans followed in 2001 and 2021. Each plan was designed with a 20-year outlook. The MPD is likely to increase housing supply under the transit-oriented development policy, which allows the construction of high-rise buildings along metro and rail corridors. Its corridor-based approach opens up an area of 270 square kilometers, 500 meters on either side of the metro corridors, and 500-meter radius of railway stations. Another significant change will be in Sydney's periphery through a green development area framework, mainly in areas like Tikri, Kalan, and Mithraun, as well as areas with famous houses such as Mehroli, Chhatarpur, and Sudbury. Apart from this, the DDA has also banned the construction of any concrete structure in the core area of the Yamuna floodplain. In the remaining area, which will be part two, only recreational activities will be allowed.
1: At least a

France's Champagne region is beginning its grape harvest at the earliest point on record, after a summer of intense heat and drought accelerated the ripening of grapes and put vineyards under severe water stress. The shift is more than just a change in the calendar. Growers are now dealing with smaller grapes, potentially lower yields, and concerns over how a warming climate could change the character of Champagne itself. Now, the official harvest window opens 15th of August, with widespread picking expected between 20th and 25th of August. Now, that is roughly 10 to 15 days earlier than usual and potentially the earliest harvester in Champagne's recorded history. Earlier reports had also pointed to some sites beginning around the month earlier than the typical several decades ago. The reason is extreme weather. Weeks of heat and drought have accelerated grape ripening while limiting water available to the vines. The grapes and growers are currently forecasting yields lower than last year because of the heat and lack of water. And timing matters enormously for a sparkling wine. Heat pushes up the sugar content of the grapes. If grapes stay on the vine too long, that can mean higher potential alcohol and changes in flavor, while Champagne also needs enough acidity for its characteristic freshness. So growers are being forced to make a difficult calculation, harvest early enough to protect balance and quality, while accepting that the crop may be smaller. Now, there's another number to watch. The Champagne industry has set the 2026 marketable yield at 8,800 kilograms per hectare, down from 9,000 in 2025 and 10,000 in 2024. Now, what is the fourth consecutive year the authorized yield has been reduced? The 2026 level corresponds to roughly 250 million bottles. And this is where the bigger climate story comes in. Earlier harvests are becoming increasingly common across French vineyards as temperatures rise. In 2026, some parts of France began picking in mid-July, with some harvests starting as much as 2 weeks earlier last year. For Champagne, a region historically suited to cooler climate, that raises a longer-term question. How much can the region adapt before the climate begins changing the wine itself? A humanoid robot traffic officer joins the front line in Wuhu in East China's Anhui province, named Intelligent Police Unit R001. The AI-powered robot is designed to assist human traffic officers with the intersection coordination, traffic monitoring, and public guidance. The robot is integrated with Wuhu's traffic signal system. It can perform standard traffic command gestures synchronized with changing traffic lights. The robot can also move independently to the designated locations when instructed to. R001 is equipped with high-definition cameras, an intelligent voice broadcasting system. It can identify illegal parking and monitor road conditions along designated routes. The

0: Robot can also detect certain violations involving non-motorized vehicles and pedestrians and issue real-time voice warnings.
1: The robots are equipped with built-in multimodal recognition algorithms that enable them to identify traffic violations.
0: Now, the robot can provide safety warnings to road. For example, it can remind cyclists to use non-motorized vehicle lanes when they are detected riding in motor vehicle lanes. Electric scooter riders who violate traffic rules can also receive real-time voice warning. Officials say the robot can operate around the clock. The continuous operation is intended to reduce the workload of human traffic officers, particularly during peak hours or in extreme weather conditions. The robot is described as an assistant to human officers.

0: No matter what your day throws at you, stay in the spa state of mind with the Kohler Spa at home.
1: Robots sparring for a fight, not for entertainment or for sport. Surgical arms that can feel to give surgeons a sense of touch. Traditional warships are facing flotillas of unmanned vessels. The smartwatch is passe, smart bands are just as effective at monitoring health. Put a ring on it this week on Tech It Out at these times.

0: No matter what your day throws at you, stay in the spa state of mind with the Kohler Spa at home.
1: Robots sparring for a fight, not for entertainment or for sport. Surgical arms that can feel to give surgeons a sense of touch. Traditional warships are facing flotillas of unmanned vessels. The smartwatch is passé, smart bands are just as effective at monitoring health. Put a ring on it this week on Tech It Out at these times.

Thanks for staying with us. You're watching Beyond World as one. I'm Adhya Juneja. Let's start the show by looking at the headlines. At least 11 people killed and 19 others injured in Israeli strikes on southern Lebanon. Iran condemns attack as gross violation of international law. U.S. President Donald Trump's threat to declare Hormuz a U.S. territory says waterway will remain Iranian.

Pakistan's former Prime Minister and PMLN chief Nawaz Sharif seeks to ease tensions with coalition partner PPP, says differences should never run into animosity.

Monsoon fury in Himachal claims 183 lives in 47 days, while cumulative losses due to rain-related incidents cross 970 crore rupees since 30th of June.

NVIDIA is reportedly in talks to dollars in SB Energy, a SoftBank subsidiary developing a massive Ohio data center for OpenAI. The discussions also include nearly $100 billion in credit support for the AI infrastructure project. Authorities retrieved 25 bodies from Zimbabwe's Lake Kariba, taking death toll from ferry capsizing earlier this week to 72. Search continues for those still missing.

Several explosions have been heard in Kyiv after Ukrainian authorities warned of incoming ballistic missiles. Now, Russia has increasingly been using long-range missiles in its grinding war against Ukraine. Now, Kyiv has responded by carrying out drone strike deep inside Russian territory in recent weeks. Now, Kyiv mayor confirmed the explosion, saying that the Ukrainian capital was under ballistic missile attack. But soon after, Kyiv mayor and Ukrainian authorities said a fire broke out in a non-residential building in the capital's Obolonsky region, without specifying any casualties. Meanwhile, Russia fended off another drone swarm approaching its capital. Moscow mayor said in a series of posts on the state-backed Max platform that Russian forces downed around 28 drones. Now, earlier, Ukraine hit a military airfield and a rocket center that supports the Russian Starlink-style satellite internet network.

0: network. Meanwhile, Moscow is demanding answers from Washington and Ankara about a potential plan to send to Kiev a substantial arsenal of U.S. weapons and ammunition held by Turkey. As hostilities in Germany, France and the UK are developing their own format for negotiations on ending the Russia-Ukraine war. Well, according to the New York Times, which cited European officials, the three countries fear that US President Donald Trump could exclude them from any negotiations on ending the war. Well, they have therefore decided to join forces to ensure that Europe has a seat at the negotiating table. Well, moving on now, rescue work is continuing in Indonesia after a powerful magnitude 7.7 earthquake which struck off the eastern Flores Island, killing at least 47 people and injuring dozens more. Now, the rescue teams are searching collapsed buildings for survivors, but their efforts are being hampered by landslides, blocked roads and disrupted communications. The quake struck early Saturday morning, with the epicenter just off the northern coast of Flores. Indonesia's Disaster Management Agency says at least 47 people have died, while around 50 others are injured. Nearly 160 homes, along with schools, health facilities and other public buildings have been damaged. Officials fear more people could still be trapped under the rubble as rescue teams struggle to reach some of the worst hit areas.
1: We started evacuating to the region's office and then we were moved here, and until now not a single tent was given to us. We're very disappointed because the newcomers should also be given tents, but we haven't got any. We have two babies here and they're asleep, so they are sleeping in the morning dew. Please pity them. The government should pay attention.
0: Around 2,000 people have evacuated, with many taking shelter in temporary camps as tsunami warning issued after the earthquake was later lifted. However, authorities have urged people to stay away from damaged buildings as strong aftershocks continue. More than 200 aftershocks have been recorded, including one above magnitude 6. Now, residents described scenes of panic as the ground shook violently. The quake also triggered landslides and disrupted power and communications across parts of Flores. In Ruteng, one resident's shaking was so intense that it felt like being on a trampoline. Nearby hospital, patients were treated outside in emergency tents while authorities assessed the damage and is now being rushed to the affected areas. Now, the Indonesian government has sent 50,000 relief packages, while the European Union has offered satellite support for search and rescue operations. Indonesia lies in the thick of fire, one of the world's most active earthquake zones. In a separate development, a magnitude 6.9 earthquake struck western Sumatra later on Saturday. Well, there were no immediate reports of casualties or major damage and no tsunami warning was issued. Well, Iran has demanded Qatar to release three of its pilots whose aircraft went down during the first couple of weeks of the West Asia war. Now, according to reports, the Iranian armed forces said that three Iranian pilots have been captured alive by Qatari forces after their Su-24 fighter jets crashed during the war. Well, in a letter addressed to the International Committee of the Red Cross, the Iranian armed forces alleged that the pilots have not been allowed to meet or contact their families. Now, Iran earlier reported that one pilot has been killed and several others have been missing after a sortie to Qatar. However, the news of their alleged capture had not been publicized at that time. Well, Qatar, in response, have hit back at the allegations. The country's foreign ministry has categorically denied the claims. They also added that they are surprised by these misleading statements. Doha also said that they have carried out their duties to the fullest while searching for the pilots. Meanwhile, Iran hit back at U.S. President Donald Trump's claim that he would soon declare the Strait of Hormuz as part of the United States. Now, Tehran said that the blockaded strait will remain Iranian, also adding that the Strait of Hormuz will only be closed and opened

under Iran's command. Well, earlier, Trump made the comments during a political rally in New York. However, an unnamed White House official quoted by the Wall Street Journal clarified that Trump has been shamed. Amid all of this, Iran's foreign ministry said that it has reached an agreement with Oman on a shipping route map after weeks of technical negotiations. According to reports, both sides have made positive progress over the past 3 weeks and an agreement has been reached on the shipping route map. The Iranian foreign ministry said that a statement is awaited from Tehran and Muscat. Meanwhile, the United States has pulled out its last aircraft carrier from the Pacific as Washington diverts its full attention to Iran amid growing tensions from China. The USS George Washington has departed the Pacific and would replace the USS Abraham Lincoln in West Asia. But the replacement comes amid growing concerns about mental health and supply issues aboard the USS Abraham Lincoln.

0: Well, amid the ongoing stalemate over the Strait of Hormuz between US and Iran, well, the tensions have shifted to the other strategic choke point, Bab al-Mandeb. Houthi missile attack forced Yemen's Mokha port to shut down. Well, Yemen's Mokha port has suspended commercial and maritime operations after a series of missile attacks. Port officials say more than 25 missiles hit the strategic Red Sea port in recent days. Now, the attacks killed 7 people and caused an estimated $16 million in losses. The attacks have raised fresh concerns about security in the Red Sea.
1: Ships are now seeking alternative routes around the Cape of Good Hope, which incurs massive costs and significantly longer journeys, maybe over a month.
0: Now, Mokha is a strategically crucial port on Yemen's western coast. It lies close to the Bab al-Mandeb Strait. Now, the strait connects the Red Sea with the Gulf of Aden. It is also one of the world's key shipping routes. Now, Yemen's military says the Iran-backed Houthi rebels carried out the attacks. The Houthis say they targeted a military build-up in Mokha. They claim the site included weapons and warships belonging to Saudi-backed forces. Now, the attacks come as regional tensions remain high across West Asia. The latest attacks on Mokha could put further pressure on an already fragile security situation. Any disruption around the Bab al-Mandeb Strait could affect global shipping and regional supply chains. Now, geopolitical experts say that the escalation reflects how Iran is

0: its ninth month at sea amid the war with Iran. Now, Trump says the deployment has not lasted long enough, but also confirmed the Lincoln is expected to be replaced by another carrier. The carrier has been at sea for more than 260 days, supporting U.S. military operations in West Asia.
1: That ship is moving right now, or very shortly, and it's being replaced with another very similar ship. No, no, no. Not nearly long enough.
0: Comments come as relatives of sailors describe deteriorating conditions aboard the ship, including shortages of food and other basic supplies, sanitation problems, and concerns over the mental health of the crew. There have also been reports of suicide attempts. The Navy says one sailor who fell overboard on August 3rd was recovered safely and that no service member aboard the carrier has died. Well, it also said that a small number of mental health cases were treated with no loss of life, while accusing the media of portraying service members as victims. Now, military experts say the problems facing the Lincoln reflect the growing strain of unusual deployments. The Lincoln originally left California in November of 2025 for an assignment in the South China Sea, but was later redirected to West Asia ahead of U.S. and Israeli attacks on Iran that began in late February.
2: The Lincoln has been on for almost 9 months, which is about 2 months longer than the normal Navy deployment. They've been at sea for about 250 days, so they've been at sea without a port call for more than 6 months, which is a pretty long time, obviously, before they get to see land or see anybody other than their crewmates on the ship. So it can be very monotonous, you know, and that also takes a toll on people. Their operations are relatively stressful because they are doing flight operations and they do get shot at periodically by the Iranians.
0: Now, the Lincoln carries roughly 5,000 sailors and Marines. Experts say that even under normal conditions, life aboard an air carrier means cramped quarters, long work days, limited access to fresh air, and difficulty getting adequate rest. During combat operations, when the ship and its crew face the constant threat of attack. Now, the controversy has drawn demands, with lawmakers demanding an investigation into this.
3: We still, you know, almost 6 months into this thing, don't know what mission will be accomplished. And you've got a president who, you know, has changed a dozen times, saying often that we've won. Well, if we've won, bring everybody home. And if we haven't, tell the truth about why we're still there.
0: Now, despite the criticism, Secretary of War Pete Hegseth says that reports about conditions aboard the Lincoln have been completely misrepresented. Have arrested more than 100 people attempting to reach Spain's northern African territory. Calls on social media for another mass crossing. Now, the latest attempt comes just weeks after a huge migrant surge into Ceuta, which left dozens dead and triggered a major security response. The Moroccan authorities say 111 people were arrested near the border city of Findek on Saturday. Now, the group included 109 migrants from sub-Saharan Africa and two Moroccan citizens. Police used tear gas to disperse groups gathered on hills near the border, while hundreds of officers, including riot police, were deployed in the area. Now, the operation follows online calls for a new mass crossing into Ceuta on 15th of August. Authorities had already warned against such attempts and tightened security along routes leading to the border. Well, in Ceuta, Spain has deployed more than 1,600 police officers and have also installed a maritime barrier to prevent further sea crossings. The crackdown follows a massive migrant surge in late July when more than 72,000 people entered Ceuta, according to Spanish figures. Well, according to the latest reports, at least 96 people died trying to reach European soil. Thousands of migrants are still in Ceuta, including unaccompanied minors who have been sleeping in makeshift shelters and abandoned facilities.
4: We do not know We do not know how long we are going to live like this.

0: people are dying. There are people who went without food for 4 days because they had closed us in. People are in a terrible condition. Some have diabetes and some have been injured. Now we are waiting. They had cut off the water from us. No food, no water, nothing. But now we do not know how much longer we are going to remain like this. Whether 3 months, we still do not know.
1: Spanish authorities say most people who entered irregularly will be returned to Morocco, except in cases involving extreme vulnerability. Morocco and Spain are now maintaining a heavy security presence to prevent another mass crossing and further loss of life. Going over to Pakistan now, the country is facing fresh security and political challenges across multiple frontiers, from the mountains of Khyber Pakhtunkhwa to Balochistan and Pakistan-occupied Kashmir. In Upper Dir in Khyber Pakhtunkhwa, authorities are considering the temporary closure of 18 girls' schools, citing security concerns in areas close to the district's border regions. Now, the district education officer for female schools has also requested that these schools remain closed from 15th of August as a precautionary measure to protect students and teaching staff. Well, the proposed closures cover areas including Panakot, Kulandai, Dubando, Umrailal, and a lot of other areas. Well, the request comes as security forces continue operations in the mountainous Dubando area, where police and suspected militants have been engaged in a gun battle since Wednesday night. Officials say both sides remained entrenched and heavy weapons were used, although no casualties had been confirmed at the time of reporting. Now, the latest developments highlight the wider security pressures facing Pakistan's northwestern region. But the challenges are not limited to Khyber Pakhtunkhwa. In Balochistan, the Pakistan Army continues to face attacks from Baloch insurgent groups, particularly the Baloch Liberation Army. Well, at the same time, the Pakistani state has faced criticism over its treatment of Baloch activists and dissenting voices. Human rights activist Mahrang Baloch has been among the most prominent concerns over alleged rights violations and the treatment of Baloch civilians. And now political discontent is also being seen in Pakistan-occupied Kashmir. Now, what began as a civil society campaign led by the Joint Awami Action Committee has developed into a broader protest movement, with demands focusing on governance, economic conditions and political representation. The movement has also announced a form of civil disobedience, including calls for people not to pay utility bills and taxes. Well, for Islamabad, the challenge is therefore no longer just about containing armed insurgencies. It is also about addressing growing political and civil discontent in areas where people say their grievances have not been adequately heard. Monsoon continues to wreak havoc across several parts of India, with relentless rain triggering floods, landslides and widespread destruction. In Arunachal Pradesh's Upper Subansiri district, three people were killed and one person went missing after a massive landslide struck. According to the district disaster management officer, rescue operations are underway to find the missing person who is trapped under the debris. Now, the landslide has also severely disrupted road connectivity in the area, with heavy debris and water blocking key stretches of the road. In Dibang Valley district, five army personnel are reportedly missing after a flash flood washed away two shelters at an army camp. In neighbouring Anjor district, heavy rain has triggered a flood-like situation, affecting another army camp and further disrupting the area. Meanwhile, an active landslide in Galshing district has put more than 150 people at risk, prompting the administration to launch rescue and relief operations. Landslide began on Friday night in Rimbi, Singletam area of Yuksam and continues to move, threatening homes and farmland. Now, according to authorities, 30 households in Rimbi and 8 in Singletam has been identified as falling within the affected zone, with vulnerable families being moved to safer locations. In Odisha, flood situation remains grim as incessant rainfall continues to inundate several parts of the state. Now, according to State Emergency Operations Center, six districts have been severely affected, impacting around 2.7 lakh people. It also said that around 95,000 people have been evacuated to shelters so far. Furthermore, Himachal Pradesh continues to reel under the impact of the state. Official data shows that 183 people have died in monsoon-related incidents over the past 47 days, while the cumulative damage has crossed 900 crore rupees. The devastation has also left hundreds injured and disrupted infrastructure across several districts. Well, that is it in this edition. News and updates will follow on the other side. Keep watching Beyond World as one.

0: No matter what your day throws at you, stay in the spa state of mind with the Kohler Spa at home.
1: Robots sparring for a fight, not for entertainment or for sport. 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Traditional warships are facing flotillas of unmanned vessels. The smartwatch is passé, smart bands are just as effective at monitoring health. Put a ring on it this week on Tech It Out at these times.

0: No matter what your day throws at you, stay in the spa state of mind with the Kohler Spa at home.
1: Robots sparring for a fight, not for entertainment or for sport. Surgical arms that can feel to give surgeons a sense of touch. Traditional warships are facing flotillas of unmanned vessels. The smartwatch is passé, smart bands are just as effective at monitoring health. Put a ring on it this week on Tech It Out at these times.

French football turns the page. Zinedine Zidane is the new head coach of Le Bleu. The French Football Federation has officially named Zidane as successor to Didier Deschamps, who steps down after 14 years in charge. For France, this is more than an appointment. It's the return of a national icon. Zidane was the heartbeat of France's 1998 World Cup triumph, scoring twice in the final against Brazil. He went on to win the Ballon d'Or the same year and led Les Bleus to Euro glory in 2000. As a manager, Zidane delivered an unprecedented 3 straight Champions League titles with Real Madrid. Now, the man who gave France its greatest footballing memory takes charge of its future. A national hero is back home, this time in the double.

French football turns the page. Zinedine Zidane is the new head coach of Le Bleu. The French Football Federation has officially named Zidane as successor to Didier Deschamps, who steps down after 14 years in charge. For France, this is more than an appointment. It's the return of a national icon. Zidane was the heartbeat of France's 1998 World Cup triumph, scoring twice in the final against Brazil. He went on to win the Ballon d'Or the same year and led Le Bleu to Euro glory in 2000. As a manager,

Zidane delivered an unprecedented 3 straight Champions League titles with Real Madrid. Now, the man who gave France its greatest footballing memory takes charge of its future. A national hero is back home, this time in the dugout.

Hello and welcome. You're watching Beyond World as One. I'm Jyotsna Kumar. Let's begin with the headlines. In Kyiv, as Ukraine authorities warn of incoming ballistic missiles.

Hamas that Qatar released three of Tehran's pilots whose aircraft went down in West Asia war, even as Doha denies holding them. Yemen's Mocha port suspends commercial and maritime operations after being hit by more than 25 missiles in Houthi attacks over recent days. Total losses estimated at $16 million. The death toll 9.7 earthquake and dozens of aftershocks in Indonesia rises to 47. Survivors spend their nights in cramped evacuation tents. Belgium tackles largest wildfire on record with army firefighting engines deployed and help coming from the EU and neighboring Germany and Luxembourg.

Three people dead, one missing after a massive landslide district. Can further complicate the rescue operation.

The Burj Khalifa lights up in colors of the Indian flag to mark India's 80th Independence Day. Massive crowds assemble at the skyscraper.

Now, top story, Iran has demanded to release three of its pilots whose aircraft went down during the first couple of weeks of the West Asia war. Now, according to reports, the Iranian armed forces say that three Iranian pilots have been captured alive by Qatari forces after their Su-24 fighter jets crashed during the war. In a letter addressed to the International Committee of the Red Cross, the Iranian armed forces alleged that the pilots have been allowed to meet or contact their families. Iran earlier reported that one pilot has been killed and several others have been missing after a sortie to Qatar. However, the news of their alleged capture had not been publicized at the time. Qatar, in response, have hit back at the allegations. The country's foreign ministry has categorically denied the claims. They also added that they are surprised by these misleading comments. Doha also said that they have carried out their duties to the fullest while searching for the pilots. Meanwhile, Iran hit back at U.S. President Donald Trump's claim that he would soon declare the Su-24s as part of the United States. Located straight will remain Iran.

0: Onion, while adding that it will only be closed and open under Iran's command. Earlier, Trump made the comments during a political rally in New York, however, an unnamed White House official quoted by the Wall Street Journal clarified that Trump has been joking. Now, amidst all of this, Iran's foreign ministry has said that it has reached an agreement with Oman on a shipping route map after weeks of technical negotiations. According to reports, both sides have made positive progress over the past 3 weeks, and an agreement has been reached on the shipping route map. The Iranian foreign ministry has said that a statement is awaited from Tehran and Muscat. Meanwhile, the United States has pulled out its last aircraft carrier from the Pacific as Washington diverts its full attention to Iran amid growing tensions from China. The U.S.'s George Washington has departed the growing concerns about mental health and supply issues aboard the U.S.'s Lincoln. Amid the ongoing stalemate over the Strait of Hormuz between the U.S. and Iran, the tension has shifted to the other strategic choke point, Bab al-Mandeb. Houthi missile attack forced Yemen's Mukka port to shut it down. Yemen's Mukka port has suspended commercial and maritime operations after a series of missile attacks. Port officials say more than 25 missiles hit the strategic Red Sea port in recent days. The attacks killed 7 people and cost an estimated $16 million in losses. The attacks have raised fresh concerns about security in the Red Sea.
1: Ships are now seeking alternative routes around the Cape of Good Hope, which incurs massive costs and significantly longer journeys, maybe over.
0: Mukka is a strategically crucial port on Yemen's western coast. It lies close to the Bab al-Mandeb Strait. The strait connects the Red Sea with the Gulf of Aden. It is also one of the world's key shipping routes. Yemen's military says the Iran-backed Houthi rebels carried out the attacks. The Houthis say they targeted a military buildup in Mukka. They claim the site included weapons and warships belonging to the Saudi-backed forces. The attacks come as regional tensions remain high across West Asia. The latest attacks on Mukka could put further pressure on an already fragile security situation. Any disruption around the Bab al-Mandeb Strait could affect global shipping and regional supply chains. Geopolitical experts say the escalation reflects how Iran is increasing pressure and its regional allies using its proxies. All right, shifting our focus, several explosions have been heard in Kyiv after Ukraine authorities warned of incoming ballistic missiles. Russia has increasingly been using long-range missiles in its grinding war against Ukraine, and Kyiv has responded by carrying out drone strikes deep inside Russian territory in recent weeks. Kyiv mayor confirmed the explosion, saying that the Ukrainian capital was under ballistic missile attack. Well, soon after, Kyiv mayor and Ukrainian authorities say the fire broke out in a non-residential building in the capital's Obolonsky district. They did not specify on any casualties. Meanwhile, Russia fended off another drone strike, Moscow mayor said in a series of posts on the state-backed Max platform that Russian forces downed around 28 drones. Earlier, Ukraine hit a military airfield and a rocket center that supports the Russian Starlink-style satellite network. Meanwhile, Moscow is demanding answers from Washington and Ankara about a potential plan to send to Kyiv a substantial arsenal of U.S. weapons and ammunition held by Turkey. As hostilities continue, Germany and France and the U.K. are developing their own format for negotiating on ending the Russia-Ukraine war. According to the New York Times, which cited European officials, the three countries feared that U.S. President Donald Trump could exclude them from any negotiations on ending the war. They have therefore decided to join forces to ensure that Europe has a seat at the negotiating table.

0: Now, rescue work is continuing in Asia after a powerful 7.7 magnitude earthquake struck off the eastern Flores Island, killing at least 47 people and injuring dozens more. Rescue teams are searching collapsed buildings for survivors, but their efforts are being hampered by landslides, blocked roads and disrupted communications. The quake struck early Saturday morning with the epicenter just off the northern coast of Flores. Indonesia's disaster management agency says at least 47 people have died, while around 50 others are injured. Nearly 160 homes, along with schools, healthcare facilities and other public buildings, have been damaged. Officials fear more people could still be trapped under the rubble as the rescue team struggles to off the worst-hit areas.
1: We started evacuating to the island and moved here, and until now, not a single tent was given to us. We're very disappointed because the newcomers should also be given tents, but we haven't got any. We have two babies here. They're asleep, so they are sleeping in the morning dew. Please pity them. The government should pay attention to these things.
0: Around 2,000 people have evacuated, with many taking shelter in temporary camps. A tsunami warning issued after the earthquake was later lifted. However, authorities have urged people to stay away from damaged buildings as strong aftershocks continue. More than 200 aftershocks have been recorded, including one above magnitude 6. Residents described scenes of panic as the ground shook violently. The quake also triggered landslides and disrupted power and telecommunications across parts of Flores. In Ruteng, one shaking was so intense that it felt like being on a trampoline. At a nearby hospital, patients were treated outside and assessed the damage. Aid is now being rushed to the affected areas. The Indonesian government has sent 50,000 relief packages, while the European Union has offered satellite support for search and rescue operations. Indonesia lies along the Pacific Ring of Fire, one of the world's most active earthquake zones. In a separate development, a magnitude 6.9 earthquake struck western Sumatra later on Saturday, and there were no immediate reports of casualties or major damage, and no tsunami warning was issued. In other news, facing fresh security and political challenges across multiple frontiers, from the mountains of Khyber Pakhtunkhwa to Balochistan and Pakistan-occupied Kashmir. In Upper Dir, in Khyber Pakhtunkhwa, authorities are considering the temporary closure of 18 girls' schools, citing security concerns in areas close to the district's border regions. The district education officer for female schools have requested that these schools remain closed from August 15th to 22nd as a precautionary measure to protect students and teaching staff. Their proposed closures cover areas including Panakot, Kulandai, Domando, Umrailal, Chandelbagh, Kashgari, Rokhan, Khas, Razabanda, and Khan Shahid. The request comes as security forces continue operations in the Bando area, where police and suspected militants have been engaged in a gun battle since Wednesday night. Officials remain entrenched and heavy weapons were used, although no casualties had been confirmed at the time of reporting. The latest developments highlight the wider security pressures facing Pakistan's northwestern regions, but the challenges are not limited to Khyber Pakhtunkhwa. In Balochistan, the Pakistan army continues to face attacks from Baloch insurgent groups, particularly the Baloch Liberation Army. At the same time, the Pakistani state has faced criticism over its treatment of Baloch activists and dissenting voices. Human rights activist Marang Baloch is among the most prominent figures to raise concerns over alleged rights violations and the treatment of Baloch civilians. And now political discontent is also being seen in Pakistan-occupied Kashmir. And what began as a civil society campaign led by the Joint Awami Action Committee has helped a protest movement with demands focusing on governance

0: economic conditions, and political representation. The movement has also announced a form of civil disobedience, including calls for people not to pay utility bills and taxes. For Islamabad, the challenge is therefore no longer just about containing armed surge insurgencies. It is also about addressing growing political and civil discontent in areas where people say their grievances have not been adequately heard. The monsoon continues to wreak havoc across several parts of India, with relentless rain triggering floods, landslides, and spread destruction. In Arunachal Pradesh's Upper Subansiri district, 3 were killed and 1 person was missing after a massive landslide struck. According to the district disaster management officer, rescue operations are underway to find the missing person, who is trapped under the debris. The landslide has also severely disrupted road connectivity in the area, with heavy debris and water blocking key stretches of the road. In the Bang Valley district, 5 army personnel are reportedly missing after a flash flood washed away 2 shelters at an army camp. In neighboring Anjo district, heavy rain has triggered a flood-like situation, affecting another army camp and further disrupting the area. Meanwhile, an active landslide in Agyal Singh district has put more than 150 people at risk, prompting the administration to launch rescue and relief operations. Landslide began on Friday night in Rimbi Singritan area of Yukon, continues to move, threatening homes and farmland. Authorities say that 30 households in Rimbi and 8 in Singletam have been identified as falling within the affected zone, with vulnerable families being moved to safer locations. In addition, a flood situation remains grim as incessant rainfall continues to inundate several parts of the state. According to State Emergency Operations Center, 6 districts have been severely affected, impacting around 2.7 lakh people. It also said that around 95,000 people have been evacuated to shelters so far. Furthermore, Himachal Pradesh continues to reel under the impact of relentless monsoon rains, with prolonged spell taking a heavy toll across the state. Incidents and road accidents over the past 47 days. Accumulated damage has crossed ₹972 crore. The devastation has also left hundreds injured and disrupted infrastructure across several districts. Prime Minister Narendra Modi, how India had transformed from being one of the fragile 5 economies to the world's fastest growing major economy over the last 12 years. PM Modi credited the determination of 140 crore Indians for the country's economic turnaround and widespread poverty reduction.
1: इन्हीं देशवासियों का प्रयास का परिणाम है कि हम 12 साल के भीतर भीतर एक मेजर इकोनॉमी में फास्टेस्ट ग्रोइंग इकोनॉमी बन गए हैं.
0: Fragile 5 was a term coined by Morgan Stanley in 2013 to describe 5 emerging market economies that were considered especially vulnerable to external financial shocks. These were India, Brazil, Indonesia, South Africa, and Turkey. The Prime Minister highlighted specific sector-wise growth recorded during his 12-year tenure. Defense production has quadrupled and electronic manufacturing has expanded 7 times. The production of modern railway coaches increased 21 times and digital transactions multiplied by 100 alongside a 4-fold increase in the country's internet users. Pointing at the future, PM Modi said that India is positioning itself as a major global semiconductor sector, with production already going on at 3 semiconductor plants and 8 additional facilities expected to gain. To begin operations. Now, Prime Minister Narendra Modi has announced a nuclear energy roadmap, setting a target of 100 gigawatt of nuclear power capacity by 2047 and committing to commission

0: commission 5 new nuclear reactors within this decade. He also pointed to governance reforms, stating that thousands of compliance requirements have been eliminated and hundreds of archaic laws repealed, simplifying the system and boosting ease of living and doing business. Self-reliance remains central to India's journey. He's called upon citizens to support Make in India, Swadeshi, and Vocal for Local initiatives, asserting that true progress lies in strengthening domestic capabilities while engaging confidently with the world. Now, prostate cancer is one of the most common cancers affecting men worldwide, accounting for over 1.1 million new cases diagnosed each year worldwide. But breakthroughs in robotic surgery and early screening are transforming outcomes, and one Indian origin doctor is helping that change. Beyond Susan Tarani spoke to Dr. Ashutosh Ketewari, a distinguished Indian origin urologist, prostate cancer specialist, and surgeon scientist at the Mount Sinai Health System in New York to discuss the future of the cancer treatment and why early detection remains key to saving lives. Here's an excerpt. Take a listen.
1: How did your journey from India to the United States shape your career in medicine?
2: I think I got lucky, and I got lucky with the two different components. One, being from India, I had an humanistic part. I had an empathic part. I had an lot of support from my family, my friends, my teachers, and then came here, got involved with very early on with the cancer discussion, was very early on involved with the AI, and then very early on I got involved with the robots. Mm-hmm. So combination of AI and the robots and the cancer led me to get very much into prostate cancer treatment, where patients don't have to deal with only one problem, that is the cancer, but they have to deal with the problem of quality of life, because certain issues in prostate cancer treatment can have an impact on sexuality and on the urine control part.
1: Could you share your vision on how you would cure cancer in India and take all of this experience and implement it there?
2: So cancer is a very tricky word. It's not a threat. It's just a word. And it basically what is happening, that one of our own cells become a little bit renegade. It starts disrespecting the neighbors. It starts multiplying in an X number. It doesn't stay at the same place. It starts invading into someone else's house. And that all disrupts the process of what you call stasis, or the homeostasis, the balance goes away, and ultimately patients, they suffer. So the cancer doesn't need to be cured word, but if we can make it dormant, if we can make it not troubling, if we can turn it into a chronic disease, we still won.
1: In India, tremendously. Can you talk about that, and also how this would strengthen India-U.S. healthcare quality?
2: I mean, I think we learn everywhere. Mm-hmm. I mean, every Saturday for 3 hours, we have a session, what we call Coffee with Chair, in which experts from all over the world, definitely a lot from India, a lot from Europe, a lot from South Africa, a lot from different parts of the Middle East, a lot from the South America, and a lot from US. We get together. Only common theme there is that we will talk about what are the ways we can really make the cancer insignificant, how to cure the cancer, how to make it winnable battle. So collaboration is already happening. If we do something of this kind where there can be a cross-country collaboration, we both will win, because there are angles, there are ideas which will come from what you call Indian Jugaad, which will be helpful to us. We try to say it, we find a way. So this is a synergy between those two mindsets.
0: All right, moving on. Long before, when dinosaurs dwelled and humans first walked on Earth, Antarctica used to be a lush and sprawling forest land. New sedimentary evidence from the coldest place known to man shows that the tundra region So

form ones that it supported an entire forest ecosystem. Sediment core pulled from the seabed off West Antarctica during a 2017 expedition aboard the German research icebreaker Polar Stern has preserved evidence that nearly 90 million years ago, forests grew near the South Pole. The drilling operation took place in the Amundsen Sea, close to the Pine Island and Thwaites glaciers, from water almost a kilometer deep. In paleontological timeline, the period refers like Tyrannosaurus rex and sauropods freely around. Further analysis of the core points out that the continent was warm enough to support a wet-tempered ecosystem. The core contains fossilized roots, pollen, and spores from vegetation that lived at a latitude of roughly 82 degrees south. This piece of preserved land draws the curtain on what Antarctica looked like before being covered by sheets of ice. Now, what's more startling is that Antarctica, that now records frigid temperatures as low as minus 54 degrees Celsius, used to have average annual temperature around 12 degrees Celsius. Later work on the same core uncovered tiny pieces of amber, another clue that resin-producing trees once grew in this unlikely polar tundra. Parts of the core unveiled a network of fossilized roots embedded in ancient soil, alongside abundant pollen and spores. While pollen and spores have traveled for water, the presence of roots offer stronger evidence that plants actually grew at the site. The forest also grew near the South Pole, where plants faced months of polar darkness each year, receiving no direct sunlight during winter. All right, with that, we call a wrap to this bulletin. News and updates will follow on the other side. You're watching me on World is Welcome. Stay tuned.

0: No matter what your day throws at you, stay in the spa state of mind with the coolest spa at home.
1: Robots sparring for a fight, not for entertainment or for sport. Surgical arms that can feel to give surgeons a sense of touch. Traditional warships are facing flotillas of unmanned vessels. The smartwatch is passé, smart bands are just as effective at monitoring health. Put a ring on it this week on Tech It Out at these times.

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1: Robots sparring for a fight, not for entertainment or for sport. Surgical arms that can feel to give surgeons a sense of touch. Traditional warships are facing flotillas of unmanned vessels. The smartwatch is passé, smart bands are just as effective at monitoring health. Put a ring on it this week on Check It Out at These Times.

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1: Afghanistan has sealed an automatic spot in the 2027 Men's ODI World Cup. The top 8 teams in the one-day rankings on September 30th, excluding co-hosts South Africa and Zimbabwe, qualified directly for the event. And Afghanistan's win over Ireland in Belfast ensured their place in the top 8. This is the fourth time that Afghanistan have qualified for the ODI World Cup, as they continue their rise in international cricket. However, it was heartbreak once again for the West Indies. The two-time champions missed a direct berth for the

third straight time. They will now have to go through qualifiers alongside Ireland, the same route that cost them a spot at the 2023 World Cup. The 2027 ODI World Cup takes place in South Africa and Zimbabwe across October and November next year.

Welcome, Matt. Thanks for staying with us. You're watching Beyond World. It's what we do with the planets. Begin with the headlines. Prime Minister Narendra Modi pays floral tribute to former PM Atal Bihari Vajpayee on his death anniversary.

At least 11 people killed, 19 others injured in Israeli strikes in southern Lebanon. Iran condemns attack as gross violation of international law.

Emergency crews work in Hawaii as Hurricane Nana approaches with strong winds and heavy rain. Authorities warn of life-threatening conditions.

96 dead in Indiana after powerful storms and floods hit the U.S. state. The governor speaks to President Trump, discusses emergency declaration for federal assistance. AI-driven demand for memory chips is pushing up the cost of smartphones, laptops, and other electronics in the UK. Economists warn that chipflation is spreading beyond data centers, adding fresh inflationary pressure across the economy.

At least 11 people have been killed in Israeli strikes on southern Lebanon, marking one of the deadliest escalations since June. And according to Lebanon's health ministry, 7 people, including 3 children and 2 women, were killed in Ansa, while 4 others were killed in Deir ez-Zarani. The attacks also left at least 17 people wounded. These strikes drew strong condemnation from Lebanese leaders. Israel, however, defended attacks as retaliation for a Hezbollah assault. IDF also said the strikes targeted a Hezbollah commander, accusing him of using his family as human shields. Iran also condemned the strikes, describing them as gross violations of international law. Iranian Foreign Ministry spokesperson Ismail Bakir has said Israel's aggression amounted to a violation of Lebanon's sovereignty and territorial integrity. He also criticized the United Nations Council for what he described as its silence and inaction in the face of Israel's strikes. Bakir further reaffirmed Iran's solidarity with Lebanon. Lebanese President Joseph Aoun hit out saying that violations are a clear message on the negotiations process and American efforts aiming to improve

implement this agreement. However, a spokesperson for Israeli Prime Minister Benjamin Netanyahu said the strikes should jumpstart talks and make them much more serious and not do the opposite. Hezbollah, meanwhile, warned that the attacks would be met with an appropriate response. The Iran-backed group also urged Lebanese authorities to abandon what it described as humiliating path of direct relations. Now, this is first major strike since deals in June eased hostilities with Hezbollah. It also comes at a time when Israel and Lebanon were set to hold an eighth round of U.S.-sponsored direct negotiations early next month in Rome.

Iran has demanded Qatar to release three of its pilots whose aircraft went down during the first couple of weeks of the West Asia war. According to reports, the Iranian armed forces said that three Iranian pilots have been captured alive by Qatari forces. National Committee of the Red Cross, the Iranian armed forces, alleged that the pilots did not meet or contact their families. Iran reported that one pilot has been killed and several others have been missing after a sortie to Qatar. However, the news of their alleged capture had not been publicized at the time. Qatar, in response, have hit back at the allegations. The country's foreign ministry has categorically denied the claims. They also added that they are surprised by these misleading statements. Doha also said that they have carried out their duties to the fullest while searching for the pilots. Meanwhile, Iran hit back at the U.S. President Donald Trump's claim that he would soon declare the Strait of Hormuz as part of the United States. Iran said that the blockaded strait was opened under Iran's command during a political rally in New York. However, an unnamed White House official was quoted by the Wall Street Journal saying and clarifying that Trump had been joking. Now, amidst all of this, Iran's foreign ministry says that it has reached an agreement with Oman on a shipping route map after weeks of technical negotiations. According to reports, both sides have made positive progress over the past 3 weeks and an agreement has been reached on the shipping route map. The Iranian Foreign Ministry has said that a statement is awaited from Tehran and Muscat. Meanwhile, the United States has pulled out its last aircraft carrier from the Pacific as Washington diverts its full attention to Iran amid growing tensions from China. The U.S. plays the U.S.'s Abraham Lincoln in West Asia. Amid growing concerns about mental health and supply issues aboard the U.S. Abraham Lincoln.

Over to the Russia-Ukraine war now. Several explosions have been heard in Kyiv after Ukrainian authorities had warned of incoming ballistic missiles. Now, Russia has increasingly been using long-range missiles in its grinding war against Ukraine. And Kyiv has responded by carrying out drone strikes deep inside Russian territory in recent weeks. Kyiv's mayor confirmed the explosions, saying that the Ukrainian capital was under ballistic missile attack. Non-residential building in the capital's Oberlandsk without specifying any casualties. Meanwhile, Russia fended off another drone swarm approaching its capital. Moscow mayor said in a series of posts on the state-backed Max platform that Russian forces downed around 28 drones. Earlier, Ukraine hit a military airfield and a reactor that supports the Russian Starlink-style satellite internet network. Meanwhile, Moscow is demanding answers from Washington and Ankara about a potential plan to send to Kyiv a substantial arsenal of U.S. weapons and ammunition held by Turkey. As hostilities continue, Germany, France, and the U.K. are developing their own format for negotiations on ending the Russia-Ukraine war. According to New York

0: President Trump could exclude them from any negotiations on ending the war, and they have therefore decided to join so that Europe has a seat at the negotiating table. Shifting a focus, rescue work is continuing in Indonesia after a powerful magnitude 7.7 earthquake struck off the eastern Flores Island, killing at least 47 people and injuring dozens more. Rescue teams are searching collapsed buildings for survivors, but their efforts are being hampered by landslides, blocked roads, and disrupted communications. The quake struck early Saturday morning, with the epicenter just off the northern coast of Flores. Indonesia's disaster management agency says at least 47 people have died, while around 50 others are injured. Nearly 160 homes, with schools, health facilities, and other public buildings have been damaged, where people could still be trapped under the rubble as rescue teams struggle to reach some of the worst hit areas.
1: We started evacuating to the region's office, and then we were moved here, and until now not a single tent was given to us. We're very disappointed because the newcomers should also be given tents, but we haven't got any. We have two babies here, and they're asleep, so they are sleeping in the morning dew. Please pity them. The government should pay attention to these things.
0: A tsunami warning issued after the earthquake was later lifted. However, authorities have urged people to stay away from damaged buildings as strong aftershocks continue. Well, more than 200 aftershocks have been recorded, including one above magnitude 6. Residents describe scenes of panic as the ground shook power and telecommunications across parts of Flores. And Rodriguez said that the shaking was so intense that it felt like being on nearby hospital. Patients were treated outside in emergency tents while authorities assessed the damage. Aid is now being rushed to the affected areas. The Indonesian government has sent 50,000 relief packages, while the European Union has offered satellite support and that is for search and rescue operations. Indonesia lies along the Pacific Ring of Fire, which is one of the world's most active earthquake zones. In a separate development, a magnitude 6.9 earthquake struck western later on Saturday. While there were no immediate reports of casualties or major damage, and no tsunami warning was issued. The Moroccan police have arrested people attempting to reach the territory of Ceuta after calls on social media for another mass crossing. The latest attempt comes just weeks after a huge migrant surge into Ceuta left dozens dead and triggered a major security response. While Moroccan authorities say 111 people were arrested near the border city of Fledek on Saturday, the group included 109 migrants from sub-Saharan Africa and two Moroccan citizens. Police used tear gas to disperse groups gathered on hills near the border, while hundreds of officers, including

0: barrier to prevent further sea crossings. While the security crackdown follows a massive migrant surge in late July, when more than 72,000 people entered Ceuta, according to Spanish figures. Now, the latest reports say that at least 96 people died trying to reach European soil. Thousands of migrants are still in Ceuta, including unaccompanied minors who have been sleeping in makeshift shelters and abandoned facilities.
1: We do not know. We do not know how long we are going to live like this. People are dying. There are people who went without food for 4 days because they had closed us in. People are in a terrible condition. Some have diabetes and some have been injured. Now we are waiting. They had cut off the water from us. No food, nothing. But now we do not know how much longer we are going to remain like this. Whether it will be 2 months or 3 months, we still do not know.
0: Spanish authorities say most people who entered irregularly will be returned to Morocco, except in cases involving extreme vulnerability. Morocco and Spain are now maintaining a heavy security presence to prevent another mass crossing and further loss of life. The wildfires continue to scorch several hectares of land in Europe as authorities in Belgium, Croatia, Germany and France struggle to tame the raging blaze. In Belgium, firefighting units are tackling the largest wildfire on record. Drone visuals that you see right now show massive fires billowing smoke across the Belgian skyline. The European Union has deployed 3 helicopters and 2 water bombers to tackle the blaze in the High Fens, a nature reserve located in eastern Belgium. The High Fens have been burning since Friday. As help came pouring in from Germany and Luxembourg to douse the raging fires, government officials say that the wildfires have burned 2,700 hectares, which has increased from 1,600 hectares earlier. Data from the European Forest Fire Information System revealed that the wildfires are by far the biggest on record in Belgium, nearly double the size of a blaze that scorched 1,400 hectares in 2011. Local authorities asked residents of several villages to evacuate as a precaution owing to the changing winds and smoke. Similarly, Belgium's advised tourists to leave wildfire-prone areas, while a children's summer camp has also been evacuated. On the other hand, firefighting authorities in West Germany have managed to contain a large wildfire near the border region of Belgium. Authorities say that the situation has stabilized, while adding that over 2,000 people have been evacuated from their homes. German Chancellor Friedrich Merz has said he is being informed of the developments. Mutz also said that the federal police are providing assistance wherever possible.

have been forced to evacuate from southwestern France as far as a tropical wildfire that has ravaged over 1,500 hectares of land. Local authorities stated that around 650 people have been evacuated from the villages in the region. Well, furthermore, an Australian Chinook firefighting helicopter has been deployed to quell the raging wildfires in southwestern France. According to Australia's foreign ministry, the Chinook arrived in France this week with its accompanying Bell helicopter and around 30 crew members of the New South Wales Rural Fire Service. France would be able to use the Chinook helicopter until the end of September. Moving to Eastern Europe, where Croatia is getting scorched by massive plumes of smoke engulfing the atmosphere. The wildfires have killed one person and injured 40 others. 1,200 people have been evacuated.

Now, political controversy has erupted over the singing of the full version of Vande Mataram during Independence Day celebrations at Congress headquarters. Now, the BJP has accused Sonia Gandhi of objecting to the national song. However, Congress has rejected the charge.

0: controversy began at the Congress's Independence Day event at sharing the video, BJP has alleged that Sonia Gandhi questioned party workers for playing the full version of Vande Mataram. The video shows Congress President Mallikarjun Kharge, Sonia Gandhi, and Rahul Gandhi are standing while national song Vande Mataram was being played. Sonia Gandhi can be seen making some gestures towards the party workers. BJP leaders have claimed that Sonia Gandhi was trying to stop the full version of the national song. Several BJP leaders have accused the Congress party of disrespecting national song and called the incident shameful. While BJP has also demanded an apology from the Congress party.
1: आज यहां इंदिरा भवन में पूरा वंदे मातरम गाया गया, इसमें कोई वाद विवाद का सवाल नहीं उठता। कोई रोकने का प्रयास नहीं था क्योंकि लंबे से खड़े हुए थे। सोनिया जी कह रही थी उनके लिए
0: However, Congress has denied that Sonia Gandhi tried to stop the national song. Congress has stated that the full version of Vande Mataram was sung at the event. Congress MP Jairam Ramesh clarified in a press conference that Sonia was asking for a chair for Congress President Mallikarjun Kharge, who had been standing for some time.

Well, while briefing the media, Ramesh also referred to the history of the national song within the Congress. He said that in 1937, the Congress Working Committee decided that the opening stanzas of Vande Mataram would be sung at Congress sessions. He said that the decision followed advice from Rabindranath Tagore. And celebrating 150 years of Vande Mataram, the national song Vande Mataram was rendered during the Independence Day celebrations at the Red Fort.

A major step towards cleaner aviation. Tata Consultancy Services and Rolls-Royce have successfully tested an aircraft engine using 100% hydrogen, and the test simulated an entire flight cycle, including takeoff, cruise, and landing. While the demonstration focused on how hydrogen can be used safely and effectively in an air gas turbine engine, the test examined hydrogen combustion, fuel delivery, and engine control systems under conditions representing different stages of a flight. Companies say the test is an important step in developing hydrogen-powered aviation. TCS has been working with Wolves on hydrogen aviation since 2024, supporting areas including combustion analysis, fuel system integration, testing, validation, and engineering design. The wider program also involves Rolls-Royce's partner, EasyJet, with the group looking at hydrogen as potential lower carbon fuel for future aircraft. Hydrogen combustion can avoid carbon dioxide emissions at the point of use, but commercial hydrogen-powered aircraft are still some way from entering service. The latest test provides engineering data that could help bridge that gap and move the aviation industry closer to cleaner propulsion technologies. All right, that's all in this bulletin. News and Abyss will follow on the other side of a very short break. We'll bring you some of the images that have been making headlines and grabbing attention from across the world. Stay tuned. You're watching.

0: No matter what your day throws at you, stay in the spa state of mind with the Kohler Spa at home.
1: Robots sparring for a fight, not for entertainment or for sport. Surgical arms that can feel to give surgeons a sense of touch. Traditional warships are facing flotillas of unmanned vessels. The smartwatch is passé, smart bands are just as effective at monitoring health. Put a ring on it this week on Tech It Out at these times.

0: No matter what your day throws at you, stay in the spa state of mind with the Kohler Spa at home.
1: Robots sparring for a fight, not for entertainment or for sport. Surgical arms that can feel to give surgeons a sense of touch. Traditional warships are facing flotillas of unmanned vessels. The smartwatch is passé, smart bands are just as effective at monitoring health. Put a ring on it this week on Tech It Out at these times.

Hello and a very warm welcome. You're watching this one and this is World Business Watch. I am Adhya Janeja. Let's start with all the top stories we are tracking for you at this hour. The U.S. Strategic Petroleum Reserve falls to its lowest level in more than 4 decades. This is linked to the Iran war. Energy experts warn further drawdowns could damage underground storage caverns and weaken further emergency responses. Colombia asked the U.S. to temporarily suspend tariffs on its exports after a devastating earthquake killed nearly 300 people. The government says easing trade restrictions would help businesses and support the country's reconstruction efforts. Peru's economy expands far less than expected as sharp declines in fishing and agriculture hurt growth. El Niño due to climate-related shocks. AI-driven demand for memory chips is pushing up the cost of smartphones, laptops and other electronics in the UK. Economists warn that chipflation is spreading beyond data centers and inflationary pressure across the economy. Nvidia is reportedly in talks to invest up to $3 billion in SB Energy, a SoftBank subsidiary developing a massive Ohio data center for OpenAI. Now, the discussions also include nearly $100 billion in credit support for the AI infrastructure project.

Summer heat is no longer just a weather story. It is becoming an economic one. Latest analysis by Triodos Bank estimates extreme heat and wildfires could cost the European Union around $208 billion this year, roughly 1% of the bloc's GDP. And that is significant because it is almost exactly the amount of economic growth the EU was expecting in 2026. Now, Europe is in the grip of repeated heat waves, with extreme temperatures, drought and wildfires putting pressure on economies across the continent. The economic damage is estimated at around 180 billion euros in 2026, equivalent to about 1% of EU GDP. Now, the European Union had been expecting roughly 1.1% economic growth this year. So, in simple terms, the heat could wipe out almost an entire year's expected growth. The biggest hit comes from something many people may not immediately associate with: extreme heat productivity. Once temperatures rise above roughly 30 degrees Celsius, people become less productive, particularly in physical demanding work and outdoor jobs. Now, one analysis cited by Triodos estimates that for every degree above 30 degrees Celsius sustained over several days, output per hour worked can fall by around $3 or 3%. Now, that means fewer hours of effective work and less economic output. Agriculture is also taking a hit. Lower crop yields and reduced dairy production are expected to contribute around 0.15 percentage points to the EU's GDP loss. And when production falls, food prices can rise, adding another layer of pressure on households. Heat and drought are also damaging hydroelectric generation and make it harder to cool some thermal elements. Well, at the same time, solar efficiency falls during extreme heat, while electricity demand rises because people use more cooling. The transport is another problem. Low water levels on major rivers such as the Rhine and Danube means vessels may have to carry lighter loads. Those disruptions, which are estimated to add another 0.15 percentage points to the EU's economic loss. And the impact varies sharply from country to country. France is expected to be the hardest hit among major

major EU economies, with heat potentially reducing its growth by 1.4 percentage points, enough to push the French economy into an estimated 0.6% contraction this year. The Netherlands could lose around 0.8 percentage points of growth, potentially leaving its economy virtually stagnant. GDP figures do not fully capture. An estimated 20,400 occurred across France, Germany, during the June heat wave alone. And by last week, wildfires had burned more than 490,000 hectares across the EU, more than twice the 20-year average of about 197,000 hectares. The research says adaptation, including changing working hours, improving buildings, expanding air conditioning, and adapting agriculture, could reduce productivity losses by around 40%. But the warning is clear. Extreme heat is no longer simply a summer inconvenience. It's increasingly affecting how much Europe produces, how much it pays for food and energy, and ultimately how fast its economies can grow. Staying with France, now France's Champagne region is beginning its grape harvest at the earliest point. A summer of intense heat and drought accelerated the ripening of grapes and put vineyards under severe water stress. Now the shift is more than just a change in the calendar. Growers are now dealing with smaller grapes, potentially lower yields, and concerns over how a warming climate could change the character of Champagne itself. Now, the official harvest window opens on 15th of August, with widespread picking expected between 20th of August and 25th of August. Well, that is 15 days earlier than usual and potentially the earliest harvest in Champagne's recorded history. Earlier reports had also pointed to some sites beginning around a month earlier than was typically several decades ago. Well, the reason is extreme heat and extreme weather. The weeks of heat and drought have accelerated grape ripening while limited water available to the vines. Now, the grapes are developing more quickly, but they are not necessarily growing. Champagne growers are currently forecasting yields about 10% lower than last year because of the heat and lack of water. And timing matters enormously for sparkling wine. Heat pushes up the sugar content of grapes. If grapes stay on the vine too long, that can mean higher potential alcohol and changes in flavor, while champagne also needs enough acidity for its characteristic freshness. So growers are being forced to make a difficult calculation: harvest early enough to protect balance and quality while accepting that the crop may be smaller. Now, there is another number to watch here. The champagne industry has set the 2026 marketable yield at 8,800 kilograms per hectare, down from 9,000 in the year 2025 and 10,000 in the year 2024. Now, that is the fourth consecutive year the authorized yield has been reduced. The 2026 level 250 million bottles. And this is where the bigger climate story comes in. Well, earlier harvests are becoming increasingly common across French vineyards as temperatures rise. In 2026, some parts of France began picking in mid-July, with some harvests starting as much as 2 weeks earlier than last year. Well, for Champagne, a region historically suited to a cooler climate, that raises a longer-term question: how much can the region adapt before the climate begins changing the wine itself?

0: Now, India's fashion market is changing. Smaller cities are driving growth, while consumers are becoming more selective. But for brands, the challenge is to grow without compromising profitability. Well, on this edition of Big Business Bet, Vyond's Kanishka Sarkar speaks to Cantable CFO Shivendra Nigam on how the brand is navigating this shift. We'll take a look.
1: Indian fashion retail is evolving. Consumers are becoming more value conscious. Smaller cities are driving demand. And brands are expanding beyond their traditional categories. So from its zero-death strategy to 665-plus stores and its e-commerce play. On this edition of Big Business Bet, we dig deep into the growth strategy of Cantable Retail India. And for that, I'm joined by Mr. Shivendra Nigam, the CFO of the company.
2: Zero penetration of

0: Internet has made the consumer a lot aware, lot aware. Specifically, we are talking about whether it's Gen Z or any of the customer. But the awareness about fashion and awareness of about, you know, current market trends are extremely high, right? Extremely high. Today, we are entering the world of AI, right? So, yes, for the businesses as well, they have to keep themselves in continuous growth. So, we are working on this as well. And you have to, because normally Canterbury is known as a basic fashion, right? For, you know, 5 days in a week, we are champions. But 1 or 2 days is also required to be there. So, we are continuously working on that. We are trying to gel up with the Gen Z requirement. Just to maintain these gross margins, there are few things. Why? If you say pricing power, at the end of the day, we are a very hard negotiator with all the vendors, not for here, for long, very long. And since we are a debt-free company, we are spended a lot, you know, or from the internal accruals completely. So we have a negotiation power with the vendors, so which is protecting definitely our margin. We are working on some cash discount model, because when you have cash in your kitty, you can deal with it, right? So it is all about this. Obviously, when the inflation comes, some portion of inflation has to be bearing by the end consumer, end user. So considering our, you know, negotiations power, you know, better SOPs are in place, we have been able to make margin, including inflation. There's some portion when the, you know, raw material cost goes high, it has to be passed on to the consumer as well. When the war been started for the last 6-8 months, the raw material price has definitely gone high, right? Yeah. 10-15% raw material prices has gone high. Mm-hmm. Now it has been settled down. So we are not expecting much more in the coming days. Things are big global, you know, global scenario is also settling up now. Mm-hmm. So we are not expecting anything going forward. Yes, but in last 6-8 months, definitely around approximately 10-12% cost of raw material has gone right, which is coming down. Cotton prices have been settled now. Cotton prices went very high. Now it has been settled. It is coming down now. So we are expecting not only the festive season going forward on a longer term basis. For long term basis, I don't think the raw material price is going to high. So things have been absorbed by us, by the consumer as well. And now I don't think inflation would be going forward on a longer term basis. Growth is our mantra. There is no point today we are sitting at a 700 stores. There's no point of running 50% of the store in the losses and getting the numbers. No more game is like that. All our 700 stores are profitable. We have the opportunities in the market. Like this is the store where we are sitting right now. It is a 8,000 square feet. Our earlier size was 1,000-1,200. Now our average size, we are not opening. So the opportunities are there, but where we are seeing our P&L on a sustainable long-term basis, we are investing. We have enough. Last year, considering my deposit, I was at 50 CR in my balance sheet. This year, if the things will go like this, we are piling up with the cash. So not an hindrance. Cash will never be a hindrance. So that's a challenge for us, not only for all the business, when you are an offline business in such a huge number of stores. Whenever the merchandise, all my stores are on omni-channel as well, right? Since we are changing new software, so some, you know, some hiccups are there, but still all my stores are in omni-channel as well. So, on the stores, the same discount would be available in the online website. All the leading marketplace players, we are being there. Mm-hmm. And there is special inventory or aged inventory, which is specifically in an online platform that is sold on the higher discount. So as of now, my contribution for men is 81%. Mm-hmm. At the same time, we are opening specific ladies and kids exclusive stores. That number is 65 as of now. So there are men's stores. Another is family store. And then we have a 10%, 65 store approximately now, the exclusive ladies and kids. Since this model has been tested for last 2 years, it's a successful model. They are not giving me the EBITDA as far as men. The moment it gets mature, so that will also. So we are expecting going forward, this 81%, obviously men's would have been there. Men's would have been there. 75% and the balance, you know, today my lady and kids category is giving approximately 13-14%. We are expecting it is going forward on long-term basis. It should be 50%. By the end of this financial year, we are going to be a 1,000 crore revenue company. Last year, we closed at 853 crore. This year, we are closing. FY27 would be closing to 1,000 plus crore. Then in next 4-5 years, we are making it double, whatever our plan is. So the big plan, next by the FY31 or FY32, you can say 32 safer side, because plus minus 10% always keep in mind, we are making from 1,000 crore to 2,000, and that would be a journey which we are working and going to be.
1: We're moving on now. China's economic gloom is now showing up in another place, well, overseas travel. The Chinese tourists are still traveling abroad, but they're taking fewer trips and increasingly choosing destinations closer to home. A new forecast suggests the recovery in outbound tourism is slowing as economic uncertainty, safety concerns, and geopolitical tensions reshape how travelers spend their money. Now, for years, Chinese tourists have been a major force in global tourism. But that spending boom is now losing some momentum. China Trading Desk has cut its forecast for Chinese outbound travel in 2026 to around 179 million trips, with travelers expected to spend about $258 billion at destinations. Now, that is nearly 3% lower than the forecast made in the month of June. Still, the numbers remain above pre-pandemic levels. In 2019, Chinese travelers made about 179 million outbound trips and spent roughly $255 billion. And despite the downgrade, 2026 travel volumes are still expected to be 7% higher than last year. So what exactly is changing? Well, the key issue is consumer confidence. China's property slump and broader economic concerns are more cautious about discretionary spending, including expensive overseas holidays. Now, the West Asia conflict has also disrupted some long-haul travel. The result is not that Chinese consumers have stopped traveling. Instead, they are becoming more selective about when and where they travel. And that is changing the global tourism map. Closer destinations are gaining ground, with Hong Kong and Macau accounting for nearly 40% of China's outbound. Hong Kong alone is expected to receive about 41 million trips this year. But there's a catch. The average visitor spending there is only about $310 per trip. Compare that with France. France is expected to receive just 2.2 million Chinese trips. But average spending is estimated at around $7,622 per visitor. So fewer travelers can still mean much bigger tourism revenues. South Korea is emerging as one of the biggest beneficiaries of the shift. It is expected to attract around $6 and nearly $13 billion in spending, about $1,815 per visit. Japan, meanwhile, is losing Chinese visitors amid diplomatic tensions and safety concerns. Chinese airlines have reduced capacity to Japan, and Chinese arrivals are now expected to fall to around 4.1 million this year, more than half the previous level. Thailand is also losing some appeal amid concerns over scams and tourist safety. So the Chinese travel recovery has not stopped, but it has changed. The number of trips is under pressure, while travelers who do go abroad are still broadly maintaining their budgets for the global tourism industry. That means the bigger question is no longer simply how many Chinese tourists are traveling, but where they are choosing to spend. Ukraine's steel industry is facing a new challenge, well, this time from its biggest export market, the European Union. Now, the sector has survived years of Russian attacks, but with new EU import quotas and carbon tariffs, well, they are now putting further pressure on steelmakers. At the Zaporizhzhia plant, workers are already considering major changes to production. For workers at Ukraine's nearly century-old Zaporizhzhia steel plant, keeping production going has meant working through years of Russian missile and drone attacks. But the plant now faces a different threat. Steel accounts for around 15% of Ukraine's total exports, and EU takes roughly 80% of those exports. Like Zaporizhzhia, maintained production. From 1st of July, the EU cut annual tariff-free quotas for imported in half. Steel brought in above those quotas can face a 50% duty. The EU says the measures are designed to protect European steelmakers, but Ukrainian producers say the new rules could make their exports uncompetitive.
2: We see the story changing fundamentally. Instead of support from the European Union, we face restrictions.
1: And the industry is already under severe pressure from the war. A Russian strike on Zaporizhzhia on 11th of August killed 7 workers and temporarily shut the plant.

0: while Russia's attacks on Ukraine's Black Sea export corridor have also disrupted the main route for shipping steel and importing raw materials. Now, that means higher transport costs. Zaporizhzhia says importing cooking coal through alternative costs an additional $30 to $40 per metric ton. Domestic rail costs have also risen.
1: It may be ports in Poland or perhaps ports in Romania, but all of this means that logistics costs will be $30-40 per metric ton higher. For us, when importing all the raw materials required for production, this will lead to an increase in our production costs and we will become even less competitive.
0: Now, to avoid EU quotas, the plant could shift towards pig iron, which is not covered by the current quotas. But there is a major cost. Around 50% of the plant's capacity could go unused, potentially forcing the company to reassign workers.

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It is about how much intelligently brands balance customer acquisition, inventory, margins and long-term brand value. Well, that is it in this edition. News and updates will follow on the other side. Keep watching Beyond World as well.

0: No matter what your day throws at you, stay in the spa state of mind with the Kohler Spa at home.
1: 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Traditional warships are facing flotillas of unmanned vessels. The smartwatch is passé, smart bands are just as effective at monitoring health. Put a ring on it this week on Tech It Out at these times.

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1: Robots sparring for a fight, not for entertainment or for sport. Surgical arms that can feel to give surgeons a sense of touch. Traditional warships are facing flotillas of unmanned vessels. 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

Welcome back. You're watching The World Is One. I'm Shivan John. Now, let's start with the headlines. Moscow mayor says 600 drones targeted the Russian capital region in an overnight assault that wounded three people as Ukraine steps up long-range attacks on Russian territory.

Hamas political chief Khalil al-Hayya with Egyptian officials ahead of a visit by US President Donald Trump's envoy Jared Kushner to the region.

0: Prime Minister Modi pays floral tribute to former Prime Minister Atal Bihari Vajpayee on his death anniversary.
1: स्मरण करते हुए हमारे सभी के प्रिय आदरणीय श्री नरेंद्र मोदी जी
0: Ashish Banerjee, former Deputy Speaker of the West Bengal Assembly, found hanging at Trinamool Congress office, body sent for postmortem.

Emergency crews. Emergency crews work in Hawaii as Hurricane Lala approaches with strong winds and heavy rains. Authorities warn of life-threatening conditions. Six dead in Indiana after powerful storms and floods hit the U.S. state. Governor speaks to emergency declaration for federal assistance. U.S. Strategic Petroleum Reserve falls to its lowest level in more than four decades after massive releases linked to the Iran war. Energy experts warn further drawdowns could damage underground storage caverns and weaken future emergency responses.

0: Amid the ongoing stalemate over the Strait of Hormuz between the US and Iran, the tension has shifted now to the other strategic choke point. That's Bab al-Mandeb Strait. The Houthi missile attack forced Yemen's Mocha port to shut down. Yemen's Mocha port has suspended commercial and maritime operations after a series of missile attacks. Port officials say more than missiles hit the strategic Red Sea port in recent days. The attacks killed 7 people and caused an estimated $16 million in losses. The attacks have raised fresh concerns about security in the Red Sea.
1: Ships are now seeking alternative routes around the Cape of Good Hope, which incurs massive costs and significantly longer journeys, maybe over a month.
0: Mocha is a strategically crucial port on Yemen's western coast. It lies close to the Bab al-Mandeb Strait. The strait connects the Red Sea with the Gulf of Aden. It is also one of the world's key shipping routes. Now, Yemen's military says that the Iran-backed Houthi

0: rebels carried out these attacks. The Houthis say they targeted Mocha. They claim the site included weapons and warships belonging to Saudi-backed forces. Now, the attacks come as regional tensions remain high across West Asia. The latest attacks on Mocha could put further pressure on an already fragile security situation. Any disruption around the Bab al-Mandeb Strait could affect global shipping and regional supply chains. Geopolitical experts even say that the escalation reflects how Iran is increasing pressure on the United States and its regional allies using its proxies. At least 11 people have been killed in Israeli strikes on southern Lebanon, and this marks one of the deadliest escalations since the month of June. According to Lebanon's health ministry, 7 people, including 3 children and 2 women, were killed in Ansar, while 4 others were killed in Deir Zarani. Attacks also ended. The strikes drew strong condemnation from Lebanese leaders, however, defended attacks as retaliation for a Hezbollah assault. IDF also said that the strikes targeted a Hezbollah commander, accusing him of using his family as human shields. Iran condemned the strikes, describing them as gross violations of international law. Iranian Foreign Ministry spokesperson Ismail Baghaei said that Israel's aggression amounted to a violation of Lebanon's national sovereignty and territorial integrity. He also criticized the United Nations Security Council for what he described as its silence and inaction in the face of Israel's strikes. Baghaei further reaffirmed Iran's solidarity with Lebanon. Lebanese President Joseph Aoun hit out at Israel, saying that violations are a clear message on the negotiations process, and American who said that the strikes should jumpstart talks and make them much more serious, and not the opposite of that. Hezbollah, meanwhile, warned that the attacks would be met with an appropriate response. The Iran-backed group also urged Lebanese authorities to abandon what it described as humiliating path of direct negotiations. Now, this is the first major strike since deals in June eased hostilities between Israel and Hezbollah. It also comes at a time when Israel and Lebanon were set to hold an 8th round of U.S.-sponsored direct negotiations early next month in Rome. Moving further now, Moroccan police have arrested more than 100 people attempting to reach Spain's North African territory of Ceuta after calls on social media for another mass crossing. Now, the latest attempt comes just weeks after a huge migrant surge into Ceuta left dozens dead and triggered a major security response. Moroccan police say 111 people were arrested near the border city of Nidec on Saturday. Now, the group included 109 migrants from sub-Saharan Africa and 2 Moroccan citizens. Police used tear gas to disperse groups gathered on hills near the border, while hundreds of officers, including riot police, were deployed in the area. Now, the operation follows online calls for a new mass crossing into Ceuta on the 15th of August. Authorities had already warned against such attempts and tightened security along routes leading to the border. In Ceuta, Spain has deployed more than 1,600 police officers and installed a maritime barrier to prevent further sea crossings. The security crackdown follows a massive migrant surge in late July when more than 72,000 people entered Ceuta, according to Spanish figures. According to the latest reports, at least 96 people died trying to reach European soil. Thousands of migrants are still in Ceuta, including unaccompanied minors who have been sleeping in makeshift shelters and abandoned facilities.
1: We do not know. We do not know how long we are going to live like this. People are dying. There are people who went without food for 4 days because they had closed us in. People are in a terrible condition. Some have diabetes and some have been injured. Now we are waiting. They had cut off the water from us. No food, no water, nothing. But now we do not know how much longer we are going to remain like this, whether it will be 2 months or 3 months. We still do not know.
0: Spanish authorities say most people who entered irregularly will be returned to Morocco, except in cases involving extreme vulnerability.

0: now maintaining a heavy security presence to prevent another mass crossing and further loss of life. And wildfires continue to scorch several hectares of land in Europe as authorities in Belgium, Croatia, Germany, and France struggle to tame the raging blaze. In Belgium, firefighting units are tackling the largest wildfire on record. Drone visuals that you're seeing on your screen now, they show massive fires billowing smoke across the Belgian skyline. The European Union has deployed 3 helicopters and 2 water bombers to tackle the blaze in the High Ferns. And that's a nature reserve located in eastern Belgium. The High Ferns, they've been burning since Friday. As help came pouring in from Germany and Luxembourg to douse the raging fires, government officials said that the wildfires have burned 2,000, has increased from 1,600 hectares. Data from the European Forest Fire Information System revealed that the wildfires are by far the biggest on record in Belgium, nearly double the size of a blaze that scorched 1,400 hectares in 2011. Local authorities asked residents of several villages to evacuate as a precaution owing to the changing winds and smoke. Similarly, Belgium's Defense Ministry has advised tourists to leave wildfire-prone areas, while a children's summer camp has also been evacuated. On the other hand, firefighting authorities in West Germany have managed to contain a large fire near the border region of Belgium. Authorities say that the situation has stabilized for now, while adding that over 2,000 people have been evacuated from their homes. German Chancellor Friedrich Merz said that he is being informed of the developments. He also said that federal police are providing assistance wherever possible.
1: We've come out of the night pretty well. We're satisfied with how things have gone. Specifically, this means the fire hasn't spread any further. The situation has stabilized somewhat. They're still being evacuated. As far as I'm aware, everything has gone very smoothly. We have the support center in place and it's working quite well. People are making use of it too. I can't say how long we'll keep the evacuation in place.
0: Meanwhile, hundreds have been forced to evacuate from southwestern France as firefighters worked to stop the spread of a wildfire that has ravaged over 1,500 hectares of land. Local authorities stated that around 650 people have been evacuated from the villages in the region. Furthermore, in southwestern France, according to Australia's foreign ministry, the Chinook this week with its accompanying Bell helicopter and around 30 members of the New South Wales Rural Fire Police. France would be able to use the Chinook helicopter until the end of September. Now, in Eastern Europe, Croatia is getting scorched by wildfires. Visuals from a firefighting aircraft show massive plumes of smoke engulfing the atmosphere. Officials said that the wildfires have killed one person and injured 40 others. They also added that 1,200 people have been evacuated. Pakistan is facing fresh security and political challenges across multiple frontiers, from the mountains of Khyber Pakhtunkhwa to Balochistan and Pakistan-occupied Jammu and Kashmir. In Upper Dir in Khyber Pakhtunkhwa, temporary closure of 18 girls' schools citing security concerns in areas close to the district's border regions. Now, the district education officer for female schools has requested that these schools remain closed from August 15th to the 22nd as a precautionary measure

Officials say both sides remained entrenched and heavy weapons are being used, although no casualties had been confirmed at the time of reporting. The latest developments highlight the wider security pressures facing Pakistan's northwestern regions. But the challenges are not limited to Khyber Pakhtunkhwa. In Balochistan, the Pakistan Army continues to face attacks from Baloch insurgents, particularly the Baloch Liberation Army, the BLA. At the same time, the Pakistani system over its treatment of Baloch activists and dissenting voices. Human rights activist Mehrang Baloch has been among the most prominent figures to raise concerns over alleged rights violations and the treatment of Baloch civilians. And now, political discontent is also being seen in Pakistan-occupied Jammu and Kashmir. What began as a civil society campaign led by the Joint Awami Action Committee, it has developed into a broader protest movement with demands focusing on governance, economic conditions and political representation. The movement has also announced a form of civil disobedience, including calls for people not to pay utility bills and taxes. Now, for Islamabad, the challenge is therefore no longer just about containing armed insurgencies. It is also about addressing growing political and civil discontent in areas where people say that their grievances have not been adequately heard. And the monsoon continues to wreak havoc across several parts of India with relentless rain, triggering floods, landslides and widespread destruction. Let's start with Arunachal Pradesh's upper Subansiri district. Three people were killed and one person went missing after a massive landslide struck. According to the district disaster management officer, rescue operations are underway to find the missing person who is trapped under the debris. The landslide has also severely disrupted road connectivity in the area, with heavy debris and water blocking key stretches of the road. In Dibang Valley district, five army personnel are reportedly missing after a flash flood washed away two shelters at an army camp. In neighboring Anjao district, heavy rain has triggered a flood-like situation affecting and further disrupting the area. Meanwhile, an active landslide has put more than 150 people at risk, prompting the administration to launch rescue and relief operations. Landslide began on Friday night in Rimbi Singlitam area of Yuksam and continues to move, threatening homes and farmlands. According to authorities, 30 households in Rimbi and 8 in Singlitam have been identified as falling within the affected zone, with vulnerable families being moved to safer locations. Over to Odisha, flood situation remains grim as incessant rainfall continues to inundate several parts of the state. According to State Emergency Operations Center, six districts have been severely affected, impacting around 1,000 people have been evacuated to shelters so far. Furthermore, in Himachal Pradesh, the state continues to reel under the impact of relentless monsoon rains, with the prolonged spell taking a heavy toll across the state. Official data shows that 183 people have died in monsoon-related incidents and road accidents over the past 47 days, while the cumulative damage has crossed 972 crore rupees in financial terms. The devastation has also left injured and disrupted infrastructure across several districts.

and Jharkhand is witnessing fresh escalation in the student protest over alleged irregularities in recruitment examinations. Student leaders have announced that they will burn the effigy across all 24 district headquarters on Sunday. Accusing the Congress of backing the Jharkhand government despite their demands, the student leaders said that along with Soren, the chief minister, they will also burn the effigy of Congress leader Rahul Gandhi. Now, additionally, they issued an ultimatum to the state government warning of a major mobilization at the chief minister's residence on the 20th of August. The protesting students said that the August 10th Vidhan Sabha Gherao was only a preview and warned that students and youth would surround Hemant Soren's residence if the government fails to act. The protesters are demanding cancellation of the Jharkhand Public Service Commission and the Jharkhand Staff Selection Commission, a CBI alleged irregularities, and if there

0: demands are not met, the resignation of the chief minister of the state. These are then on an indefinite hunger strike since the 2nd of August and has been hospitalized now, alleged that police prevented him from in a Tiranga Yatra at Jaipal Singh Munda Stadium on Wednesday, on Independence Day. He also alleged that police personnel assaulted him and his companions. The Congress party defended the decision to prevent Mehto from leaving the hospital, saying his medical condition should take priority. The Congress further accused the BJP of politicizing this issue. Now, the state government has sought to reassure students. Chief Minister Soren says that his government is committed to transparency in recruitment examinations, adding that they launched Chhatron Ki Baat Chhatron Ke Saath to seek suggestions from students on improving the education system. Student leaders, however, say that the assurances are not enough and are urging the government to agree to their demands by the 18th of August. It erupted over the singing of the full version of Vande Mataram during Independence Day celebrations at Congress headquarters. Now, the BJP has accused Sonia Gandhi of objecting to the national song. However, Congress has rejected the charge altogether.
1: Vande Mataram, shuru karenge.
0: Now, the controversy began at the Congress Independence Day event at Indira Bhavan. Sharing the video, BJP has alleged that Sonia Gandhi questioned party workers for playing the full version of Vande Mataram. The video shows Congress President Mallikarjun Kharge, Sonia Gandhi and Rahul Gandhi. They are standing while national song Vande Mataram was being played. In the video, Sonia Gandhi can be seen making the full version of the national song. Several BJP leaders have accused the Congress party of respecting the national song and even called the incident shameful. BJP has also demanded an apology from the party.
2: यह सिर्फ प्रोटोकॉल का सवाल नहीं, यह देश के सम्मान का सवाल है। कांग्रेस ने अपनी ओछी और तुष्टीकरण की राजनीति के चक्कर में आज राष्ट्रीय गीत का अपमान किया है। पूरे देश से कांग्रेस को माफी मांगनी चाहिए।
0: However, Congress has denied that Sonia Gandhi tried to stop the national song. Congress has stated that the full version of the Indian national song was sung at the event. Congress MP Jairam Ramesh clarified in a press conference.
3: आज यहां इंदिरा भवन में पूरा वंदे मातरम गाया गया, इसमें कोई वाद विवाद का सवाल नहीं उठता, कोई रोकने का कोई प्रयास नहीं था, कोई रोकने का प्रयास नहीं था, क्योंकि कांग्रेस अध्यक्ष खड़े हुए थे, सोनिया जी कह रही थी उनके लिए कुर्सी लाके रख दो बस.
0: While briefing the media, Ramesh also referred to the history of the national song within the Congress. He said that in 1937, the Congress Working Committee decided that the opening stanzas of Vande Mataram would be sung at Congress sessions. He said that the decision followed advice from Rabindranath Tagore himself. India is celebrating 150 years of Vande Mataram. For the first time, the national song was rendered during the Independence Day celebrations of the 15th of August at Red Fort. A movie star, a filmmaker and a recovery counselor. They are taking an unusual ride. They are traveling from one independent theater to another to bring their film about addiction and recovery directly to audiences. And along the way, the three are becoming quite the road trip trio. British actor Will Poulter, Ohio-born writer-director Adam Meeks and recovery court director Annette Dow. They come together for an indie film released last year. Now they are back on the road together. Their latest film offers a raw but hopeful look at addiction and recovery. It has hit independent theaters across Ohio. For Poulter, what stood out was the pride audiences felt in a story made in their own state. More importantly, the film puts a human face on the opioid crisis.
4: The film is such an Ohio movie. Who live and work around the states,

0: think it, like, you know, it was made for as broad an audience as possible, but first and foremost for Ohio and for people who live here. So this sort of needed to be the kind of start of the journey from my point of view, and we're lucky to be able to be doing this together this week.
1: Well, Poltea already had some experience with this subject. He played a pharmaceutical sales representative in Dopesick, but this project gave him a chance to look at addiction differently. And this time, the focus is not just on the crisis, it is on what comes after it, the recovery, dignity, and the possibility of a fresh start. For Meeks, the idea began during a visit to his childhood hometown in 2017. His family had left when he was six, but returning years, he saw how much addiction had changed the community. And that experience pushed him to understand the problem more closely. The film ultimately reminds us that behind the opioid crisis are real people, real struggles, and most importantly, recovery. And Dubai's iconic Burj Khalifa, lit up in India's tricolor to mark the country's 80th Independence Day. The spectacular display celebrated India's journey while highlighting the close and enduring ties between India and the UAE. There's more in these next visuals. Short break after that. This is Beyond. I'm Shivan. Stay with us.

Afghanistan is a black spot in the 2027 Men's ODI World Cup. The top 8 teams in their one-day rankings on September 30th, excluding co-hosts South Africa and Zimbabwe, qualified directly for the event, and Afghanistan's win over Ireland in Belfast ensured their place in the top 8. This is the fourth time that Afghanistan have qualified for the ODI World Cup, as they continue their rise in international cricket. However, it was heartbreak once again for the West Indies. The two-time champions missed a direct berth for the third straight time. They will now have to go through qualifiers alongside Ireland, the same route that cost them a spot at the 2023 World Cup. The 2027 ODI World Cup takes place in South Africa and Zimbabwe across October and November next year.

to Utsna Kumar. On the 11th of August, six people, including three Pakistani nationals and an Indonesian national, were killed and 10 others were injured in a double-tap strike on a cargo vessel by Yemen's Iran-backed Houthis in the Bab el-Mandeb Strait. It was the first Delhi attack by the Houthis since the U.S. and Israel began striking Iran on the 28th of February. The Houthis, who launched their attacks on shipping last month, said they hit a ship carrying Saudi military equipment. The world of renewed Houthi attacks on shipping in the Red Sea draw Yemen into the wider ongoing regional confrontation between the U.S. and Iran. Our next report explores more.

0: The Houthis, officially known as Ansar Allah, are a military, political and religious movement who control northwestern Yemen and are backed by Iran. They have emerged as a key front in the US-Israel war by targeting shipping in the Red Sea. But the escalation has given rise to the prospect of a return to large-scale conflict in Yemen. On the 20th of July, the Houthis declare a maritime embargo against Saudi Arabia in the Red Sea, in response to what they described as a Saudi siege. On the 11th of August, six people, including three Pakistani nationals and an Indonesian national, were killed and 10 others were injured in strikes by Houthis on Egyptian-owned cargo ship Tehama in the Red Sea, the internationally recognized government of Yemen said. Reportedly, the vessel was hit with three ballistic missiles south of the port of Mosul, causing a fire on board and resulting in the deaths of four crew members. Yemen's Coast Guard later said a second deadly missile strike targeted rescuers who tried to evacuate the ship. Both Pakistan and Indonesia strongly condemned the Houthi attack on a non-combatant commercial vessel.
1: We learned with deep concern about this unfortunate incident involving an attack on commercial vessels. This was a commercial vessel in the Red Sea. According to information available as of now, three Pakistani nationals have lost their lives and one has sustained injuries. Pakistan strongly condemns this attack on a non-combatant commercial vessel. Such attacks endanger innocent lives, constitute a violation of international law and a serious threat to freedom of navigation, maritime security and the safety of commercial shipping in the Red Sea.
2: He strongly condemned this attack and emphasized the urgent need to prevent further escalation. We remain committed to continuing to work with Yemen to maintain peace and stability in the region. That is our specific response to the attack in Yemen. But this morning, we received confirmation.
0: Noteworthy is the fact that Pakistan holds a defense pact with Saudi Arabia, which has expanded recently to include Turkey, and is mediating between Iran and the United States in search of a resolution to hostilities. A couple of days later, Yemen's internationally recognized government state, killing at least four civilians. Reportedly, the attack targeted civilian infrastructure and national airport. Houthis, on the other hand, claimed to attack what they described as build-ups, weapons and warships belonging to Saudi-backed forces and mercenaries in Mosul with a large number of ballistic missiles, destroying boats and weapons. A day earlier, the United Nations had warned that Yemen, after 4 years of relative calm, faces a serious risk of return to large-scale conflicts following a sharp escalation in hostilities between the internationally recognized government backed by Saudi Arabia and the Houthi rebel group backed by Iran.
3: Yemen today faces a more serious risk of return to large-scale conflict than at any point since the 2022 UN-mediated truce. There has been an intensification of military activity along front lines with attacks by Ansar Allah in Marib, Hadramaut, Moha and beyond, causing casualties among both military personnel and civilians. With regional trade and energy flows already under intense

0: intense pressure from the crisis in the Strait of Hormuz. Al-Sarala's renewed attacks on commercial vessels in the Red Sea and the Gulf of Aden, which the Council condemned in its recent statement, risk deepening Yemen's entanglement with a wider regional confrontation.
1: Yemen has been devastated by a civil war that began in 2014, when the Houthis ousted the government from the capital city of Sana'a. Since then, according to the United Nations, the fighting has reportedly left more than 150,000 people dead and triggered one of the world's worst humanitarian crises, with more than 22 million people in need of some form of aid. The recent escalation in hostilities is once again threatening regional security, something which Yemen and the wider region.
2: On the intervening night of August 11th and 12th, Pakistan conducted airstrikes in the restive province of Balochistan. The airstrikes were an apparent retaliation to an escalation in insurgent attacks across the embattled province and came soon after the Baloch Liberation Army, or the BLA, claimed that it had killed at least 32 Pakistani soldiers in attacks this month. It is to be noted that the restive Balochistan province has been the scene of a long-running insurgency in southwestern Pakistan, with an array of separatist groups demanding independence from Pakistan's central government in Islamabad. Our next report explores.
1: The southwestern Balochistan province is Pakistan's largest by territory, but the smallest in terms of population. Despite being blessed with mineral resources and vast reserves of natural gas, the province has remained country's poorest, giving rise to a broader rebellion. The decades-old rebel movement blames the Pakistani government of neglecting its residents and unfair distribution of resources. Most prominent of these rebel groups in the province is the Baloch Liberation Army. On the 11th of August, the rebel outfit operations across Balochistan, in which more than 32 Pakistani military personnel and other alleged operatives were killed and died. Later that day, on apparent retaliation, Pakistan conducted airstrikes in Balochistan, allegedly hitting populated areas. Reportedly, the Pakistani strikes in Surab and Gwadar killed at least 21 civilians, including women and children. The next day, however, Pakistani authorities said security forces had killed 10 insurgents in clashes in Balochistan. They further said that a botched car bomb detonated prematurely, killing at least 11 people, 8 terrorists rigging the explosives and 3 people in a nearby home. As Pakistan conducted airstrikes in the embattled province, the Baloch Liberation Army mounted overnight attacks, targeting police and military personnel in at least 6 locations. The insurgents attacked and destroyed a police station in a midnight bombing in Chagai district, killing 3 security personnel. Attacked the Pakistani military camp in Chau, targeted a security forces envoy on the RCD highway, ambushed military vehicles in the nearby town of Wadh, attacked the security checkpoint in the Mangujar Bazar area, and ambushed commercial vehicles and hijacked a truck in Yaknak. Last month also, the rebel outfit had launched 48 coordinated operations between July 1st and July 14th, targeting military convoys, checkpoints, bridges and supply routes across Balochistan, in which more than 40 Pakistani security personnel were killed and several others were injured. On the 14th of August, Pakistan's Independence Day, Balochistan Home Minister Mir Ziaullah Langau's anti-terrorism force personnel were wounded. Noteworthy is the fact that the Baloch nationalists consider Pakistani rule illegitimate and the region's accession to Pakistan was made under duress. Pakistan has witnessed an advance, especially in the border provinces of Khyber Pakhtunkhwa and Balochistan, in the wake of Afghan Taliban seizing power in Kabul in August 2021. Islamabad, troubled by rising attacks on its security forces, has repeatedly accused the Afghan

0: Pakistan government, of providing a haven to anti-Pakistan militant groups, a claim refuted by Kabul. In recent months, Pakistan has launched airstrikes on Afghan territory that it claims targets militants, but that Afghan government officials and the United Nations say have killed dozens of civilians. The Pakistani security force found the going tough in battling the deadly decades-long insurgency with separatists. With the insurgency entering a critical phase, Balochistan remains one of the biggest pressure points for Islamabad.
1: The Russia-Ukraine war, which is well into its fifth year, is not showing any signs of coming to an end anytime soon. The two warring countries have instead ramped up long-range strikes, causing a growing number of civilian casualties. According to the UN Human Rights Monitors, since Russia's February 2022 invasion, the war has killed at least 16,874 civilians, including 820 children, and wounded 51,273, including 3,126 children. As both countries escalate attacks on each other's shipping facilities and ports, grain exports from both the countries, which together accounts for a significant share of global grain trade, has been severely hit, affecting global food supplies. Our next report gets you the details.

0: The Russia-Ukraine war, which is Europe's biggest conflict since World War II, has resulted in the death of tens of thousands of civilians and the displacement of millions from their homes. As US-led talks on bringing an end to the Russia-Ukraine war remain effectively frozen, both Moscow and Kyiv have escalated attacks on each other in recent weeks. Ukraine has repeatedly targeted Russian refineries, ports, and energy infrastructure in a bid to raise the economic cost of Moscow's war effort. Russia, too, has considerably stepped up strikes, a fast and powerful weapon that is hard to intercept. Only the most advanced air defense, such as the US-made Patriot system, is capable of intercepting them. Ukraine has been reporting an acute shortage of Patriot interceptors since the US-Israeli war against Iran began in February. On Tuesday, following overnight Russian attacks across Ukraine that killed at least 10 people and wounded dozens, Ukrainian President Volodymyr Zelensky accused Moscow of launching North Korean missiles in the raid.
1: Russia has once again used missiles from North Korea in an attack against Ukraine on the night leading into today. Ballistic missiles were fired at Kyiv and Zaporizhia from several Russian regions. Unfortunately, there have been fatalities. My condolences go out to all the bereaved. Dozens of people were wounded in the strikes. The situation in Zaporizhia was particularly severe. Also, over the past 24 hours, strikes by various types of drones have continued against frontline towns and villages from the Sumy region to the Kherson region.
0: It is to be noted that Russia has turned North Korea, with which it signed a mutual defense pact in 2024, for support throughout its 4.5-year invasion. Earlier in the war, Pyongyang dispatched thousands of troops to help Russia fight back a Ukrainian counterattack into its western Kursk region. According to the United Nations, the latest spiral of escalation has brought the civilian death toll in Ukraine to the highest since the war's first months in 2022. Kyiv has also boosted its own long-range drone strike, hitting oil infrastructure and e-commerce warehouses. In counterattacks, it says, are justified and designed to cripple Moscow's logistics and revenue sources. The first wave of fuel shortages emerged in late June and early July, though

0: The situation had largely stabilized in Moscow by mid-July. But fuel crisis seemed to have returned to the Russian capital amid sustained Ukrainian drone attacks on energy infrastructure. On Friday, motorists were seen queuing at the gas stations in Moscow, reporting fuel shortages, particularly of AI-95 petrol.
1: We're struggling quite a lot because these queues take up so much time. It also affects our losing working hours just waiting to refuel. I've already been standing here for about 30 minutes, and as you can see, there are still 5 cars ahead of me. That will probably take another 20 minutes. I end up being away from work for about an hour just to fill up a company vehicle. So, this problem hasn't gone away. As for how to deal with it, I honestly can't say.
2: Well, it's tough, especially if you work in delivery services, because fuel gets used up pretty quickly. I drive for a couple of days, my tank holds 45 liters, and that's enough for about 2 days, and then I have to stand in a queue like this all over again. There are certain difficulties, but I think we'll manage one way or another.
0: While some petrol stations have closed, others are selling only diesel. Subsequent to the sustained Ukrainian attacks, fuel supply problems have intensified in several Russian regions, including the Tambov and Kaluga regions, as well as the Primorsky and Krasnodar territories. The recent escalation in attacks both by Kyiv and Moscow has underlined that there is no end in sight to Europe's biggest conflict since World War II anytime soon.
3: On the 10th of August, 10 Nigerian police officers were killed and 2 others were wounded in a clash with a gang of suspected bandits in the northwestern Kebbi state. 2 civilians were also killed in the confrontation, in which, according to the Nigerian police, at least 17 bandits were killed, and a hunt is on to nab the fleeing suspects. It is to be noted that in northwestern and central Nigeria, violence by armed gangs and other criminal groups has become a major security challenge, with communities frequently targeted in deadly raids. Our next report explores more.
4: In northwest and central Nigeria, armed gangs, locally infamous as bandits, have for years preyed on rural communities, raiding villages, kidnapping residents for ransom, and burning homes after looting them is their modus operandi. On Monday, a heavily armed group of around 240 bandits on more than 200 motorcycles was traveling from Zamfara State to Kebbi State. At least 10 police officers were killed and 2 others sustained. The next day, the police spokesperson claimed that at least 8 of the attackers were killed by the gallant police personnel. Reinforcements were deployed to the area under control of the police soon after, and the hunt is on for the fleeing suspects. Our correspondent Louisa Olaniyi sent us this ground report in the aftermath of the deadly engagement.
5: Yet another episode of relentless violence gripping Nigeria's restive north, as police say a fierce gunfight near the Kebbi-Zamfara border claimed 10 of their own officers, 2 civilians, and at least 17 suspected bandits. Authorities say that the heavily armed group, reportedly moving on dozens of motorcycles, was intercepted in Sakaba. The Kebbi State Governor, Nasir Idris, formally confirmed the death and immediately postponed a planned political stakeholders meeting. Meanwhile, the Inspector General of Police has paid tribute to the fallen, calling their support while reinforcements now hunt the remaining attackers.
4: Last month, on the 22nd of July, at least 20 people were killed in northwestern Zamfara State by armed gang members who attacked several villages, highlighting again the insecurity in that region. But it is not all doom and gloom for the Nigerian security forces. Earlier this month, in a major achievement, security forces rescued 300

0: than 8 people abducted in separate attacks in northern Niger and Kwara states. 163 those rescued had been abducted from Woro community in Kwara's Kayambe, and another 145 from the neighboring Niger state.
1: We thank Almighty God. We have no words to express our gratitude to the people who supported us. Since the incident occurred, we have not been able to sleep or eat properly. Our thoughts have been consumed with worry, especially for the children who were taken to the forest and did not know what was happening. Today, in the name of God, they were brought home safely. We are grateful to God, and we also thank our elders who stood by us in the effort to rescue them.
2: To bring our people back home, I'm extending my gratitude to the federal government, the state government, and the local government of Borg. We are jubilating since their release yesterday. They, rescued loved ones, are reuniting with us, which is a blessing.
0: The victims in Kwara since February after gunmen attacked their community and killed at least 170 others in one of the most deadly attacks in India. All the victims were freed from the Kayambe Forest in Niger State following an operation involving the armed forces, intelligence agencies and police. Under fire, Nigerian President Bola Tinubu lauded the largest same-day rescue operation carried out by a joint security team. Noteworthy is the fact that on the 4th of August, Tinubu had approved pay rises of up to 80% for members of the armed forces as part of efforts to boost the morale and welfare of troops at the forefront of fighting insecurity. The Federal Republic of Nigeria is plagued with insecurity on multiple fronts, including a 17-year-long Islamist clashes between farmers and herders in the The challenge of this multiple front war is daunting, especially for the motivated Nigerian security force. But these recent measures will definitely boost the morale of the Nigerian security forces.
3: And that's all we could pack into this episode of World at War. Thanks for watching.

French football turns the page. Zinedine Zidane is the new head coach of Le Bleu. The French Football Federation has officially named Zidane as successor to Didier Deschamps, who steps down after 14 years in charge. For France, this is more than an appointment. It's the return of a national icon.

Zidane was the heartbeat of France's 1998 World Cup triumph, scoring twice in the final against Brazil. He went on to win the Ballon d'Or the same year and led Les Bleus to Euro glory in 2000. As a manager, Zidane delivered an unprecedented 3 straight Champions League titles with Real Madrid. Now, the man who gave France its greatest footballing memory takes charge of its future. A national hero is back home, this time in the double.

French football turns the page. Zinedine Zidane is the new head coach of Le Bleu. The French Football Federation has officially named Zidane as successor to Didier Deschamps, who steps down after 14 years in charge. For France, this is more than an appointment. It's the return of a national icon. Zidane was the heartbeat of France's 1998 World Cup triumph, scoring twice in the final against Brazil. He went on to win the Ballon d'Or the same year and led Le Bleu to Euro glory in 2000. As a manager, Zidane delivered an unprecedented three straight Champions League titles with Real Madrid. Now, the man who gave France its greatest footballing memory takes charge of its future. A national hero is back home, this time in the double.

Welcome back. Thanks for staying with us or watching me on World is One. And don't stop. Let's begin with the headlines. Ashish Banerjee, former Deputy Speaker of the West Bengal Assembly, found hanging at Trinamool Congress's office. Body sent for post-mortem. Senior Iranian lawmaker Ebrahim Azizi tells U.S. President to worry about his own

security rather than endlessly bluffing over Strait of Hormuz in response to Trump's latest remark. Seven people killed and 19 others injured in Israeli strikes on Lebanon. Hezbollah vows revenge.

Moscow mayor says 600 drones targeted the Russian capital region in an overnight assault that wounded three people as Ukraine steps up long-range attacks on Russian territory.

Colombia asked the U.S. temporarily suspend tariffs on its exports after a devastating earthquake killed nearly 300 people. The government says easing trade restrictions would help business and support the country's reconstruction efforts.

Bangladesh has created history by winning their first ever test match in Australia. The South Asian nation beat Australia by 9 wickets in Darwin, giving them a 1-0 lead in the two-match test series.

0: Former West Bengal Assembly Deputy Speaker Ashish Banerjee has been found dead at Trinamool Congress office. His body was found hanging at the party office adjacent to his house. Police say a post-mortem examination has been ordered. According to the police, a purported suicide note was also recovered from the office. The note is being examined as part of the investigation, which the deceased mentioned that no one is responsible for his death. Ashish Banerjee wrote in the letter that he had no real authority in the Tarapit and Rampurhat Development Authority, but alleged attempts were made to malign his family not to get involved in politics. Ashish Banerjee was known as a close aide of former West Bengal Chief Minister Mamata Banerjee from Rampurhat, served as a leader of the Congress regime. Early this year, he resigned as chairman of the TMC's Birbhum District Core Committee. Reports claim that he raised concerns about the committee's functioning during the 2026 assembly election. The five-time MLA from Rampurhat lost the assembly election as Birbhum saw a political shift. The BJP won six of the district's 11 assembly seats despite being considered as a TMC stronghold. We are now joined by our correspondent Shreya Ghosh on the phone line right now. Thank you so much, Shreya, just to join us. Tell us more about the weekend.
1: As you were saying, is a veteran Trinamool Congress leader, and he was found dead at the party of Burhat Birbhum this morning, which is adjacent to his own residence. Police say a note was recovered at the scene. Birbhum's SP told us that it appears to be a case of suicide, with the note stating that no one else was responsible. The body has been sent for post-mortem, and police are still piecing together the circumstances. But we have to understand the political context. Banerjee wasn't a minor figure. He represented Rampurhat for five consecutive terms and served as Deputy Speaker of the West Bengal Assembly. Plus, he had stints as the state's Agriculture and School Education Minister under Mamata Banerjee. Now, the political backdrop matters here. In the 2026 Assembly elections, Banerjee lost his own seat to the BJP's Rubo Shaha, ending a run that stretched back to 2001. Days after that loss, he stepped down as chairman of TMC's. He wasn't alone.

0: own in that resignation. Fellow TMC figure Abhijit Sinha also quit the same committee around the same time because of dysfunction within the party's local machinery during this election. So the bigger picture at this point in time is that Birbhum flipped hard in 2026 after the elections. TMC has 10 of 11 seats in 2021, but this year the BJP won 6 out of 11. So Banerjee's death lands right in the middle of a district TMC still absorbing that loss. And police say that the investigation is still underway. And we will have to wait and watch as to what actually happened that led up to this tragic death of a senior veteran, former leader of Trinamool Congress.
1: Anna Shreyal, thank you so much for giving all the updates on that. Appreciate it. Uttarakhand is witnessing a fresh escalation in the student protests over alleged irregularities in recruitment examinations. Student leaders have announced they burned the effigy of Uttarakhand Chief Minister Hemant Soren across all 24 district headquarters on Sunday. Accusing the Congress of backing the Uttarakhand government despite their demands, the student leaders say that along with Soren, they will also burn the effigy of Congress leader Rahul Gandhi. Additionally, they issued an ultimatum to the state government warning of a major mobilization at the chief minister's residence on 20th of August. The protesting students say the August 10th Vidhan Sabha Gherao was only a preview and warned that students and youth would surround Hemant Soren's residence if the government fails to act. The protesters are demanding cancellation of the Uttarakhand Public Service Commission and the Justice Commission. A CBI probe into the alleged irregularities, and if their demands are not met, the resignation of the chief minister. Student leader Devendranath Mathur, who has been on an indefinite hunger strike since 2nd of August, has been hospitalized, alleged that police prevented him from leaving the hospital to participate in a Tiranga Yatra at Jaipal Singh Munda Stadium on Independence Day. He also said that the police personnel assaulted him and his companions. The Congress party defended the decision to prevent Mathur from leaving the hospital, saying his medical condition should take priority. The Congress further accused the BJP of politicizing the issue. The state government has sought to reassure students. CM Soren says his government is committed to transparency in recruitment examinations. They launched Chhatron Ke Saath to seek suggestions from implementation. Student leaders, however, say assurances are not enough and are urging the government to agree to their demands by 18th of August. Iran has demanded Qatar to release three of its pilots whose aircraft went down during the first couple of weeks of the West Asia war. And according to reports, the Iranian armed forces say that three Iranian pilots have been captured alive by Qatari forces after their Su-24 fighter jets crashed during the war. In a letter addressed to the International Committee of the Red Cross, the Iranian armed forces alleged that the pilots have not been allowed to meet or contact their family. Iran earlier reported that one pilot has been killed and several others have been missing after a sortie to Qatar. However, the news of their alleged capture had not publicized at the time. Qatar, in response, have hit back at the allegations. The country's foreign ministry has categorically denied the claims. They also added that they are surprised by these misleading statements. Doha also said that they have carried out their duties to the fullest while searching for the pilots. Meanwhile, Iran hit back at U.S. President Donald Trump's claim that he would soon declare the Strait of Hormuz as part of the United States. Iran said that the blockaded strait will remain Iranian, while that the Strait of Hormuz will only be closed and opened under Iran's command. Earlier, Trump made the comments during a political rally in New York. However, an unnamed White House official quoted by the Wall Street Journal clarified that Trump had been joking. Now, amidst all this, Iran's foreign ministry has said that it has reached an agreement with Oman on a shipping route map after weeks of technical negotiations. According to reports, both sides have made positive progress over the past 3 weeks and an agreement. on the shipping.

roadmap. The Iranian foreign ministry said that a statement is awaited from Tehran and Muscat. Meanwhile, the United States has pulled out its last aircraft carrier from the Pacific as Washington diverts its full attention to Iran amid growing tensions from China. The U.S.'s George Washington has departed the Pacific and would replace the U.S.'s Abraham Lincoln in West Asia. Now, the replacement comes amid growing concerns about mental health and supply issues aboard the U.S.'s Abraham Lincoln.

At least 11 people have been killed in Israeli strikes on southern Lebanon, marking one of the deadliest escalations since June. 7 people, including 3 children and 2 women, were killed in Ansar, while 4 others were killed in Dar Zahrani. Attacks also left at least 17 people wounded, and the strikes drew strong condemnation from Lebanese leaders. Israel, however, defended attacks as retaliation for a Hezbollah assault. IDF also said the strikes targeted a Hezbollah commander, accusing him of using his family as human shields. Iran also condemned the strikes, describing them as gross violations of international law. Iran Foreign Ministry spokesperson Ismail Baghieh has said Israel's aggression amounted to a violation of Lebanon's national sovereignty and territorial integrity. He also criticized the United Nations Security Council for what he described as its silence and inaction in the face of Israel strikes. Baghieh further reaffirmed Iran's solidarity with Lebanon. Lebanese President Joseph Aoun hit out at Israel, saying that violations are a clear message on the negotiations process and implement this agreement. However, a spokesperson for Israeli Prime Minister Benjamin Netanyahu said that the strikes should jumpstart talks and make them much more serious and not do the opposite. Hezbollah, meanwhile, warned that the attacks would be met with an appropriate response. The Iran-backed group also urged Lebanese authorities to abandon what it described as humiliating path of direct negotiations. Now, this is a major, first major strike since deals in June eased hostilities between Israel and Hezbollah. It also comes at a time when Israel and Lebanon were set to hold an 8th round of U.S.-sponsored direct negotiations early next month in Rome. Shifting our focus, we heard in Kyiv after Ukrainian ballistic missiles, and Russia has increasingly been using long-range missiles in its grinding war against Ukraine. Now, Kyiv has responded by carrying out drone strike deep inside Russian territory in recent weeks. Kyiv mayor confirmed the explosion, saying that the Ukrainian capital was under ballistic missile attack. Well, soon after, Kyiv mayor and Ukrainian authorities said a fire broke out in a non-residential building in the capital's Obolonsky district without specifying any casualties. Meanwhile, Russia fended off another drone swarm approaching the capital, Moscow mayor said in a series of posts on the state-backed Max platform that Russian forces downed around 28 drones. Earlier, Ukraine hit a military airfield and a rocket center that supports a Russian Starlink-style satellite internet.

0: According to the New York Times, which cited European officials, the countries fear that U.S. President Donald Trump could exclude them from any negotiations on ending the war. Now, they have therefore decided to join forces to ensure Europe has a seat at the negotiating table. Well, rescue work is continuing in Indonesia after a powerful magnitude 7.7 earthquake struck off the eastern Flores Island, killing at least 47 people and injuring dozens more. Rescue teams are searching collapsed buildings for survivors, but their efforts are being hampered by landslides, blocked roads, and disrupted communications. The quake struck early Saturday morning, with the epicenter just off the northern coast of Flores. Indonesia's disaster management agency as at least 47 people have died, while around 50 others are injured. Nearly 160 homes, along with schools, health facilities, and other public buildings have been damaged. Officials fear more people could still be trapped under the rubble as rescue teams struggle to reach some of the worst-hit areas.
1: We started evacuating to the region's office, and then we were moved here, and until now, not a single tent was given to us. We're very disappointed because the newcomers should also be given tents, but we haven't got any. We have two babies here, and they're asleep, so they are sleeping in the morning dew. Please pity them. The government should pay attention to these things.
0: Around 2,000 people have been evacuated, with many taking shelter in temporary camps. A tsunami warning is earthquake was later lifted. However, authorities have urged people to stay away from damaged buildings as strong aftershocks continue. More than 200 aftershocks have been recorded, including one above magnitude 6. Residents described scenes of panic as the ground shook violently. The quake also triggered landslides and disrupted power and telecommunications across parts of Flores. In Rotang, one resident said the shaking was so intense that it felt like being on a trampoline. At a nearby hospital, patients were treated outside in emergency tents while authorities assessed the damage. Aid is now being rushed to the affected areas. The Indonesian government has sent 50,000 relief packages, while the European Union has offered satellite support for search and rescue operations. Indonesia lies along the Pacific Ring of Fire, one of the world's most earthquake zones. In a separate development, a magnitude 6.9 earthquake was struck western Sumatra later on Saturday. There were no immediate reports of or major damage, and no tsunami warning was issued. Well, Hurricane Lala is bringing strong winds and heavy rain across Hawaii, with authorities warning of life-threatening flooding and mudslides. The storm has also left over 42,000 power customers without electricity. The hurricane has strengthened into a Category 1 hurricane, packing winds of up to 75 miles per hour. That's about 120 kilometers per hour. It is expected to pass close to the southern tip of the Big Island before moving west. The island could get 10 to 20 inches of rain, with up to 25 inches in some areas. A hurricane warning remains in place. Josh Green has urged residents to take the threat with seriousness. The next 8 hours will be consequential. With heavy rain and strong winds expected, officials are urging residents to stay safe and seek shelter where necessary. Hawaii could see its first direct hurricane hit since 1992 and the Big Island's first landfall in 155 years.

0: Now, prostate cancer is one of the most common cancers affecting men worldwide, but breakthroughs in robotic surgery and early screening are transforming outcomes, and one in an origin doctor is helping one innovation and solution at a time. Now, beyond Susan, we spoke to Dr. Ashutosh K. Tiwari, a distinguished Indian origin urologist, prostate cancer specialist, and surgeon scientist at the Mount Sinai Health System in New York, to discuss the future of the cancer treatment and why early detection remains key to saving lives. Here's an excerpt. Listen in.
1: We are aware of your Million Strong Men initiative and your association with the IIT Kanpur Gangwal School of Medical Science and Technology as distinguished a professor. Could you tell us more about that?
2: People need to be aware, and people are the patients. So if I can educate the patient that they should kind of individualize what's their risk of prostate cancer, what's their risk of cancer, men's health issues, then they can be connected to a very qualified physician. That physician collaborates with us. We talk about what the plan should be. They already know, but we can have a unified plan. So this idea to the next level can go and touch literally 1 million people. And if in India is involved, it can literally touch 1 billion people. So scalability, collaboration, idea propagation, and creating a module which has an access discussion so that every language, every understanding level can understand whether they should go and get tested. Sometimes AI may help. Sometimes robot may be joining hands. So humans, policymakers, physicians, patients, news, reporters, all of us together with an AI and robots, we can reach 1 billion people. And out of that 1 billion people, there will be a sizable number, who will have a cancer, which will be picked up just because what we are talking right now. And that can be cured. And that will be the real victory. That will be the real fun. That one extra member in the family sitting here, sitting and having a dinner with the family, 10 years from now, because of what we are thinking, I think it's priceless.
0: And with that, we call a wrap at this edition of the broadcast. News and updates will follow on the other side. Here are some climate stories making headlines from across the world. Do stay tuned. You're watching Beyond World is One.

French football turns the page. Zinedine Zidane is the new head coach of Le Bleu. The French Football Federation has officially named Zidane as successor to Didier Deschamps, who steps down after 14 years in charge. For France, this is more than an appointment. It's the return of a national icon. Zidane was the heartbeat of France's 1998 World Cup triumph, scoring twice in the final against Brazil. He went on to win the Ballon d'Or the same year and led Les Bleus to Euro glory in 2000. As a manager, Zidane delivered an unprecedented 3 straight Champions League titles with Real Madrid. Now, the man who gave France its greatest footballing memory takes charge of its future. A national hero is back home, this time in the dugout. Afghanistan has sealed an automatic spot in the 2027 Men's ODI World Cup. The top 8 teams in the one-day rankings on September 30th

Hello and welcome to the West Asia Post. I'm your host, Ghadi Francis, coming to you from Beirut and fresh updates from the world's most volatile region. The West Asia Post, from the crisis on board the USS Abraham Lincoln, the depletion of air defense system in American bases in the region fighting with Iran, and also the Yemeni Houthis attacking Saudi oil tankers in the Red Sea. All this is lined up. Take a look.

Iran may have not defeated the United States in the missile war, but it may have forced Washington to use its critical weapons at a dangerous time. Reports suggest that the American air defense system may have reached depletion in that fight, and the Iranians have refined new missiles that are able to change course while flying. Now, the next report brings you a closer look at the situation in West Asia.

0: the most important battle may not have been decided by missiles that hit their targets. It may have been decided by the missiles America had to fire. During the final stages of the U.S.-Iran conflict, 2 weeks ago, Iranian forces changed how they attacked American bases. Waves of drones and ballistic missiles combined with more difficult flight profiles, forcing American air defense crews to react repeatedly. And then came a remarkable claim. Iran's Revolutionary Guards said some of its missiles can now change course during flight, using guidance systems to alter their trajectory and bypass air defense systems. Tehran says the capability was used during the recent conflict. Missiles change course mid-air using onboard guidance systems, aerodynamic control surfaces like fins and wings, and thrust vectoring to alter their flight path dynamically. This maneuverability helps them evade enemy air defenses, avoid the incoming interceptors, and hit their targets with overwhelming force. The tactic forced American forces in the Gulf to expend scarce interceptor missiles. Iran also refined its use of drones and missiles as a combined attack. Drones could force defenders to engage. Missiles could follow. In June, Iran launched waves of drones and missiles against three U.S. bases in Jordan. One later strike on July 17 hit a housing unit at a U.S. base, reportedly killing three American service members. After heavy fighting over the last 5 months, the U.S. forces have severely depleted their arsenal. Reuters reported that the U.S. Army had used virtually all of its highly accurate long-range. Iranian forces are closely studying another war. In Ukraine, Russia has been using combinations of ballistic and cruise missiles and air defenses, and then rushed in drones. The effect has been devastating. The same tactic has been applied by Iran while taking on a much bigger adversary. IRGC now says that Iranian forces must be able to expand their operations and carry out missions far beyond Iran's borders.
1: Whenever the situation demands and the order is issued, we must be capable of extending operations into enemy territory and conducting missions far from our own land. These are the characteristics of an offensive doctrine that must be realized. The IRGC is now tasked with achieving this readiness and developing the capability to execute such operations at the appropriate time.
2: No one thought that Iran could resist in this way against America, the Israeli regime accompanying it, and the support of many other countries, including all Western countries and some other countries that we all know, and not bow its head and ultimately force the enemy to ask for negotiations.
0: The rhetoric from Iran is rising. That doesn't mean Iran defeated America's military. It means Tehran exposed a different

0: vulnerability. A missile can cost less than the interceptor needed to stop it. Multiply that across hundreds of launches, and the defender faces a brutal choice. Keep firing expensive interceptors or accept greater risk. The US president, who has claimed repeatedly that Iranian military has been completely destroyed, it is the US which has complete control over the Strait of Hormuz.
1: We have total control over the Hormuz Strait right now. They don't have control. We have total control. We own it. And at some point, maybe they'll do something and then they get blown away. But we right now, we're in a very good position. We have a country that has been the bully of the Middle East for 50 years. Really 51, if you think about it, right? We've been saying 47 for 4 years. And they're no longer the bully of the Middle East.
0: Iran has been attacked by the most powerful weapons, by the world's most powerful military. The aim was to cripple the Iranian military. But Iran continued. Missiles and launchers were hidden in underground facilities heavily bombed by U.S. and Israeli forces. They restored many sites and resumed attacks, disrupting shipping in the Strait of Hormuz and threatening U.S. troops in the region. Now, more than 2 weeks later, the missiles are silent. The bombing has halted, but the strategic pressure remains. Iran has demonstrated what it can do with massed missile and drone attacks. America has demonstrated how much ammunition such a campaign can consume. And if the fighting returns, the next battle may be decided not only by who can launch more missiles, it may be decided by who can afford to stop them.
2: The region may have paused, but for thousands of American soldiers, it hasn't. Sailors aboard the USS Abraham have been deployed for 9 months now, and the families say that most of them are suffering from traumatic brain injuries. A report tells you more about the crisis on board the USS Abraham Lincoln. Take a look.
3: The carrier looks unstoppable from a distance. Gray hull, massive flight deck, fighter jets, helicopters powered by two massive nuclear reactors. It is a floating airbase, an absolute symbol of power. But inside, a different story is bleeding through. Some sailors have reportedly tried throwing themselves into the sea. Basic supplies. Abraham Lincoln aircraft carrier is increasingly difficult as the war drags on. American military news reported that families of these sailors raise concerns about mental health aboard the ship. Lawmakers are also raising sharp questions. Senator Ruben Gallego calls for to investigate the reported alarming conditions. Another Democratic Senator Richard Blumenthal is aghast at the shortages of basic supplies. California lawmaker Mike Levin questions mission clarity.
4: So I want to be clear that I don't expect for an aircraft carrier to be the Holiday Inn, right? I don't expect for it to be a luxury lifestyle. Our Marine sailors, they are the best of the best. They sign up for hard duty. But we also should expect basic habitability. We should expect running water and clean drinking water, enough food to eat, working plumbing, the basics. And you think about the needs of the warfighter, it's not just about having enough weapons or the right kinds of weapons. It's also about basic quality of life. Basic readiness requires that you have enough to eat. It requires that, you know, you have working plumbing.
3: Thousands of U.S. military members are aboard the aircraft carrier for more than 250 days. It's not a peacetime deployment. Their deck is humming with the takeoff of fighter jets one after another. Then there is always the threat of an Iranian or Houthi missile heading right for the ship. Sailors have been away for months. They have lived

0: through long patrols, high pressure, cramped waters, and the constant hum of war readiness. For many, there is no real off switch. U.S. Secretary of War Pete Hegseth reports of utter misery aboard the USS Abraham Lincoln.
1: Completely miserable. Listen, we make sure that every ship, every crew, every captain has everything we can provide them at every single moment. Some deployments are longer than others, and I have more respect and gratitude for those sailors than anybody. What they do in those high seas and those austere conditions with less port calls, it's incredible.
0: The Pentagon tried to hide the crisis, but their panic became undeniable. On the exact day, Hegseth claimed everything was under control. Naval orders confirmed an emergency swap. The USS George Washington is steam on board the Abraham Lincoln. Across the Persian Gulf, Tehran is gloating. Iranian commanders openly declared to outlast Donald Trump's entire presidency and wait out his occupant of the White House.
2: Iran may have lost some of its regional ties and powers. Its regional allies may have been weakened. We're talking about Hezbollah or the fall of the Assad regime in Syria. But Iran hasn't lost its strategic reach. It looks like it's rebuilding its so-called axis of resistance with concentration on countries like Iraq and Yemen. We tell you more.
3: Iran's axis of resistance is changing. The network of Iran-backed groups that once stretched across Iraq, Syria, Lebanon has taken heavy blows since October 7, 2023. Hezbollah has been severely weakened. Iran's land corridor through Syria has been disrupted, and the fall of Bashar al-Assad has removed one of Tehran's most important regional allies. But Iran is now adapting. Iraqi Shiite militias and the Houthis in Yemen have emerged as two of the most important pillars of this reconfigured axis. The scale of that coordination was highlighted by the July 29 joint U.S.-Saudi strikes in Iraq. Alongside Iraqi militia fighters, at least 5 Iranian Revolutionary Guards and a Houthi fighter were reportedly killed. 3 components of Iran's region, Iraqi militias, the IRGC, and the Houthis, had been on the same battlefield. And the geography of this new axis matters. In the Gulf, Iran has the Strait of Hormuz, a critical choke point for global energy flows. And to the south, the Houthis have turned the Bab el-Mandeb into another pressure point. From the Red Sea to the Persian Gulf, Iran's allies can now threaten the cost of any direct confrontation with Tehran. The Houthis have also demonstrated their ability to target Israel. Saudi Arabia has become a launchpad for attacks on U.S. across the region. But not a network of groups taking orders from Tehran, the actors retain their own interests and priorities. What is changing is the degree of coordination. Iran appears to be moving towards a more integrated model, with these groups training together, strengthening operational ties, and coordinating their political and military moves. The result is a more decentralized but potently more resilient axis of resistance. And for Tehran, the objective is clear. Even if individual allies are weakened, the network itself must survive and continue to keep pressure on Israel, the United States, and their region.
2: Saudi Arabia

0: As oil flow is simply disappearing from sight, as tankers are switching off their tracking systems to avoid Houthi attacks. With the Houthis now targeting shipping and oil infrastructure for Saudi Arabia, it looks like a growing pressure is being applied on a global energy supply route. Take a look.
1: Houthis are unleashing fire and fury in the Red Sea. In the latest, Houthi strikes killed at least 6 people and wounded 10 others in a double-tap strike on a cargo vessel in the Bab al-Mandeb Strait. Yemen's transferred 3 Pakistani nationals and 1 Indonesian national along with 2 troops after the Houthis fired 3 ballistic missiles at the commercial ship. The Houthis have declared a maritime blockade against Saudi Arabia and have since claimed attacks on Saudi-linked tankers, the Yanbu oil hub, and most recently, the Aramco refinery in Jazan. The result is a growing shadow over Saudi oil exports. Shipping analysts say recent loadings at Yanbu have been conducted in the dark with tankers operating without continuous automatic identification system tracking. Which in simple terms means Saudi is hiding its oil tankers from the Houthis, and that is making it harder for traders, OPEC, and the International Energy Agency to determine just how much Saudi crude is actually moving. And the estimates are varying widely. Wartexa puts Yanbu loadings at 2 million per day last week, while Kepler estimated just 1.78 million. At the same time, Saudi Arabia appears to be moving more crude northward through the Red Sea, the Suez Canal, and Egypt's Sumeid pipeline. Loadings at Sidi Kerir surged to a record 2.17 million barrels per day last week, with around 90% estimated to be Saudi crude. But the security risks are rising. Traffic through the Bab al-Mandeb has fallen sharply. War risk insurance costs have jumped and tanker operators are changing their sailing strategies. The latest Houthi attack on Jazan has only deepened those concerns. And this comes as the wider region remains caught in chaos. Meanwhile, Saudi Arabia is packed with Turkey and Pakistan, pledging collective response to any attack. But even after the pact, Saudi ships have been under Houthi attacks. The defense agreement hasn't till now translated into a solid military or diplomatic response. With Hormuz and Bab al-Mandeb both under pressure, the question now is not just how much oil is moving, but how much of it can still move safely.
0: Settler attacks is surging in the West Bank as Jewish extremists are attacking Palestinians at a dangerous rate. New reports suggest that nationalistic crimes have increased to 63% in Israel. On another side, another deadly crisis is unfolding in Gaza, where cancer patients are now dying 2 to 3 times more than pre-war.
2: The occupied West Bank is reeling from surging Israeli settler violence. Settler attacks are increasing by the day as Palestinians live under fear in their own homes. Numbers from the occupied West Bank are stark. Israel's Kan broadcaster, citing security establishment figures, reported 660 settler attacks in the first 6 months of this year.
1: Since January 21, 2026, the settlers established an outpost close to the house, around 600 meters. Since that day, we have been subjected to daily attacks by settlers during the day and night and harassment on the road. They tried to cut off our water and electricity networks many times. We fix it and they recut it again 2 days later. the workers who come to do the maintenance work, whether from the municipal council or volunteers, in case the municipality did not get a coordination.
2: That is up from 405 during the same period last year. A 63% surge. Israeli security bodies classified these incidents and offenses as nationalistic crime, a category that includes what they described as terrorist activity. Attacks targeting Israeli security forces have also risen by 50%. The cost has risen sharply. 140 Palestinians have been wounded and 6 killed in settler violence in the first half of this year. Last year, 82 were wounded and 9 were killed during the same period. And the figures do not even include July, when around 100 more incidents were reported. A video released on August 10th shows Jewish settlers and men dressed in Israeli army uniform holding a prayer outside a Palestinian home in the West Bank village of Kasra, where settlers have trapped Palestinian residents.
3: The settlers are focusing on this area too much, especially Kusra. It is surrounded by 5 settlements, and these settlers are very... A whole family lives in this house. They have been besieged for 5 days. Even the foreign volunteers are not allowed to bring them food and drinks.
2: Israel's military said it had sent more troops to the village where settlers have trapped Palestinian families inside their homes. A siege, the Palestinians say, is aimed at forcefully displacing them from their land. But while violence surges in the occupied West Bank, Gaza is battling another crisis. Gazan doctors say cancer patients are now dying at 2 to 3 times the rate seen before the war. The territory's only specialized cancer facility was destroyed last year by Israel, which said its forces had found a Hamas tunnel running beneath the hospital. Without a local facility for chemotherapy or advanced treatment. For those who need to leave Gaza to treatment abroad remains highly restricted. Israel says medical evacuations are coordinated with the World Health Organization and require approval from a receiving country, as well as security screening. The result, according to Gaza doctors, is a crisis where patients are not only fighting cancer, they are also fighting to reach the treatment that could keep them alive.
0: That's all we have for you on this West Asia Post. I will see you next week with a brand new lineup, always bringing you the most recent updates, news, and ground reports from West Asia. I'm your host, Radhi Francis, signing off from Beirut, Lebanon. For more global news, keep on watching WEON, World is One.

French football turns the page. Zinedine Zidane is the new head coach of Le Bleu. The French Football Federation has officially named Zidane as successor to Didier Deschamps, who steps down after 14 years in charge. For France, this is more than an appointment. It's the return of a national icon. Zidane was the heart

repeat of France's 1998 World Cup triumph, scoring twice in the final against Brazil. He went on to win the Ballon d'Or the same year and led Les Bleus to Euro glory in 2000. As a manager, Zidane delivered an unprecedented 3 straight Champions League titles with Real Madrid. Now, the man who gave France its greatest footballing memory takes charge of its future. A national hero is back home, this time in the double.

0: Once a year, grown men in this city put on three-piece suits, or, well, at least a blazer, in 40-degree heat, and call it a good idea. This is the distinguished gentleman's right. It happens on the same day in over 100-odd countries. And it started, of all places, with a photograph. A bloke in Sydney saw visuals of a television character, remember Mad Men, and thought, why don't men dress like that anymore? Men don't gather like that anymore. So he put it online, a few mates, nice clothes, old motorcycles. That was 2012. Today, it is one of the largest motorcycle events on earth. And we'll get to this, it isn't really about the motorcycles at all.
1: Motorcycling is about escaping things. It's about getting out there and getting away from the realities of your life and getting some time to yourself. But this is not about escapism. It's more about, in fact, confronting the things that we don't usually talk about. Men's health and mental illness. So, well, we're taking it on the chin and riding on, but we're still talking about it. And I think that's a step in the right direction. So, there you go, folks. Gentlemen for a day, if not longer.

world is one. I'm Shivan John. Now, let's start with the headlines. Senior Iranian lawmaker Ebrahim Azizi tells the US president to worry about his own security rather than endlessly bluffing over the Strait of Hormuz in response to Trump's latest maritime rule.

At least 11 people killed, 19 others injured in Israeli strikes on southern Lebanon. Hezbollah vows revenge. Moscow mayor says 600 drones targeted the Russian capital region in an overnight assault that wounded three people as Ukraine steps up long-range attacks on Russian territory. Ashish Banerjee, Speaker of the West Bengal Assembly, found hanging at the Trinamool Congress office, body sent for post-mortem. Students protesting against alleged irregularities in Jharkhand recruitment examination accuse the ruling JMM and Congress of playing politics over

their issues, announced they would herao the Chief Minister's Hemant Soren's residence in Ranchi on the 20th of August. One killed, over 40 injured, hundreds evacuated as the wildfire rages in Croatia's Dalmatia. Strong winds hamper firefighting efforts. Beirut expands far less than expected as sharp declines in fishing and agriculture hurt growth. El Nino-driven disruptions weigh on key industries, highlighting the country's vulnerability to climate-related shocks. Russia's Islam Makhachev has managed to retain his welterweight championship following a victory over Ireland's Ian Machado Garry by unanimous decision at UFC 330 in Philadelphia. Makhachev has registered a record 17th straight victory, the most for a UFC fighter inside the octagon.

0: And amid the ongoing stalemate over the Strait of Hormuz, tensions have shifted to the other strategic choke point. That's the Bab al-Mandeb Strait. Houthi missile attacks forced Yemen's Mocha port to shut down. Yemen's Mocha port, it has suspended commercial and maritime operations after a series of missile attacks. Port officials say that more than 25 missiles hit the strategic Red Sea port in recent days. The attacks killed 7 people and caused an estimated $16 million in losses. The attacks have raised fresh concerns about security in the Red Sea.
1: Ships are now seeking alternative routes around the Cape of Good Hope, which incurs massive costs and significantly longer journeys, maybe over a month.
0: Mocha is a strategically crucial port on Yemen's western coast. It lies close to the Bab al-Mandeb Strait. The strait connects the Red Sea with the Gulf of Aden. It is also one of the world's key shipping routes. Now, Yemen's military says the Iran-backed Houthi rebels carried out the attacks. The Houthis say that they targeted a military buildup in Mocha. They claim that the site included weapons and warships belonging to Saudi-backed forces. The attacks come as regional tensions remain high across West Asia. The latest attacks on Mocha could put further pressure on an already fragile security situation. Any disruption around the Bab al-Mandeb Strait could affect global shipping and regional supply chains. Geopolitical experts say that the escalation reflects how Iran is increasing pressure on the United States and its regional allies using its proxies. At least 11 people have been killed in Israeli strikes on southern Lebanon, marking one of the deadliest escalations since the month of June. According to Lebanon's health, including 3 children and 2 women, they were killed in Ansar, while 4 others were killed in Deir Zarani. Attacks also left at least 17 people wounded. The strikes drew strong condemnation from Lebanese leaders. Israel, on the other hand, however, defended these attacks as retaliations for a Hezbollah assault. The IDF also said that the strikes targeted a Hezbollah commander, accusing him of using his family as human shields. Iran also condemned the strikes, describing them as gross violations of international law. Iranian Foreign Ministry spokesperson Ismail Baghaei said that Israel's aggression amounted to a violation of Lebanon's national sovereignty and territorial integrity. He also criticized the United Nations Security Council for what he described as its silence and inaction in the face of Israel's strikes. Baghaei further reaffirmed Iran's solidarity with Lebanon. Lebanese President Joseph hit out at Israel, saying that violations are a clear message on the negotiations process and American efforts aiming to implement this agreement. However, a spokesperson for Israeli Prime Minister Netanyahu said that the strikes should jumpstart talks and make them much more serious and not do the opposite of that. Hezbollah, meanwhile, warned that the attacks would be met with an appropriate response. The Iran-backed group also urged Lebanese authorities to abandon what it described as humiliating path of direct negotiations. Now, this is the first major strike since deals in

0: June eased hostilities between Israel and Hezbollah. It also comes at a time when Israel and Lebanon were set to hold an eighth round of U.S.-sponsored direct negotiations early next month in Rome. Moroccan police have arrested more than 100 people who were attempting to reach Spain's North African coast, which has been in news since a number of weeks now, after calls on social media for another mass crossing. The latest attempt comes just weeks after a huge migrant surge into Ceuta left dozens dead and triggered a major security response. Moroccan authorities say 111 people were arrested near the border city on Saturday. The group included 109 migrants from sub-Saharan Africa and two Moroccan citizens. Police used tear gas to disperse groups gathered on hills near the border, while hundreds of officers, including riot police, were deployed in the area. Now, the operation follows online calls for a new mass crossing into Ceuta on the 15th of August. Authorities had already warned against such attempts and tightened security along routes leading to the border. Now, in the region of Ceuta, Spain has deployed more than 1,600 police officers and installed a maritime barrier to prevent further sea crossings. The security crackdown follows up in late July when more than 72,000 people entered Ceuta, according to Spanish figures. According to the latest reports, at least 96 people died trying to reach European soil. Thousands of migrants are still in Ceuta, including unaccompanied minors who have been sleeping in makeshift shelters and abandoned facilities.
1: We do not know how long we are going to live like this. People are dying. There are people who went without food for 4 days because they had closed us in. People are in a terrible condition. Some have diabetes and some have been injured. Now we are waiting. They had cut off the water from us. No food, no water, nothing. But now we do not know how much longer. Do not know.
0: Spanish authorities say most people who will be returned to Morocco, except in cases involving extreme vulnerability. Morocco and Spain are now maintaining a heavy security presence to prevent another mass crossing and further loss of life. Now, the Trump administration has asked the U.S. Supreme Court to allow construction of a new ballroom and secure underground facility at the White House to continue, and they're arguing that the project is vital to national security. Well, the administration filed an emergency appeal, this happened on Friday, asking the conservative-dominated Supreme Court to overturn a lower court order that has halted work on this project. Solicitor General John Sawyer argues as the authority to renovate and protect the White House. The dispute centers on the demolition of the historic stair to make way for the massive ballroom. A federal appeals court recently a ruling pausing construction, saying such a major overhaul of the White House requires explicit approval from Congress. Trump has strongly criticized that decision, calling it politically motivated and unlawful. The president initially presented the ballroom as a venue for galas and state dinners, and the administration has since highlighted plans for an underground bunker and other security features now as well. Trump has said that the project will be privately funded, but reports have raised questions over the use of taxpayer money. The total cost could reach $600 million. The ballroom is part of a broader push by Trump to leave his mark on Washington, including proposed changes to public spaces and other major projects. Several of those plans have faced legal challenges. The White House ballroom case is now the first of those disputes to reach the U.S. board.
2: Do you have a chance of doing that?
0: Hurricane Lala is bringing strong winds and heavy rain across Hawaii, with authorities warning of life-threatening flooding and mudslides as well. The storm has also left over 42,000 people, and these are power customers, without electricity. Lala has strengthened into a Category 1 hurricane, packing winds of up to 75 miles per hour. That's about 120 kilometers per hour. It is expected to pass close to the southern tip of the Big Island before moving west. The island could get 10 to 20 inches of rain, with up to 25 inches in some areas. A hurricane

0: Rain warning remains in place with tropical storm warnings for Maui County. Hawaii Governor Josh Green has urged residents to take the threat seriously, warning that the next 8 hours will be pretty consequential, quote unquote. With heavy rain and strong winds expected, officials are urging residents to seek shelter where necessary. Hawaii could see its first direct hit since 1992, and the Big Island's first landfall in 155 years. And wildfires continue to scorch several hectares of land in Europe as authorities in Belgium, Croatia, Germany and France struggle to tame the raging blaze. In Belgium, firefighting units are tackling the largest wildfire on record. Drone visuals that you see on your screens now, they show the massive fires billowing smoke across the Belgian skyline. The European Union has deployed 3 helicopters and 2 water bombers to tackle the blaze in the high fence, have been burning since Friday. As help came pouring in to douse the raging fires, government officials said that the wildfires have burned 2,700 hectares, which has increased from 1,600 hectares. Data from the European Forest Fire Information System revealed that the wildfires are by far the biggest on record in Belgium, nearly double the size of a blaze that scorched 1,400 hectares in 2011. Now, local authorities asked residents of several villages to evacuate as a precaution owing to the changing winds and smoke. Similarly, Belgium's Defense Ministry has advised tourists to leave wildfire-prone areas, while a children's summer camp has also been evacuated. On the other hand, firefighting authorities in West Germany have managed to contain a large wildfire near the border region of Belgium. Authorities say that the situation has stabilized, while adding that over 2,000 people have been evacuated from their homes. German Chancellor Merz is informed of the developments. He also said that federal police are providing assistance wherever possible.
1: We've come out of the night pretty well. We're satisfied with how things have gone. Specifically, this means the fire hasn't spread any further. The situation has stabilized somewhat. They're still being evacuated. As far as I'm aware, everything has gone very smoothly. We have the support center in place and it's working quite well. People are making use of it too. I can't say how long we'll keep the evacuation in place.
0: And meanwhile, hundreds have been forced to evacuate from southwestern France as firefighters worked to stop the spread of a wildfire that has ravaged over 1,500 hectares of land. Local authorities stated that around 650 people have been evacuated from the villages in the region. Furthermore, an Australian Chinook firefighting helicopter, this one has been deployed to quell the raging wildfire in France. According to Australia's foreign ministry, the Chinook arrived in France with its accompanying Bell helicopter and around 30 crew members of the New South Wales Rural Fire Service. France would be able to use the Chinook helicopter until the end of September. Coming over to Eastern Europe, Croatia is getting scorched by raging wildfires. Visuals from a firefighting aircraft

Pakistan is facing fresh security and political challenges across multiple frontiers, from the mountains of Khyber Pakhtunkhwa to Balochistan and Pakistan-occupied Kashmir. Here in Khyber Pakhtunkhwa, authorities are considering the temporary closure of 18 girls' schools, citing security concerns in areas close to the district's border regions. The district education officer for female schools has requested that these schools remain closed from August 22nd as a precautionary measure to protect students and teaching staff. The proposed closures cover areas including Panakot, Kulandai, Dubando, Umrailal, Shandalbagh, Kashkari, Rokhan, Kas, Razaband and Khan Shahid. Now, the request, it comes as security forces continue operations in the mountainous Dubando areas where and suspected militants have been engaged in a gun battle since Wednesday night. Both sides remain entrenched and heavy weapons were used, although no casualties have been confirmed at this time. Developments highlight the wider security pressures facing Pakistan's northwestern regions, but the challenges are not limited to Khyber Pakhtunkhwa. In Balochistan, the Pakistan army continues to face attacks from Baloch insurgent groups, particularly the Baloch Liberation Army. At the same time, the Pakistani state has faced criticism over its treatment of Baloch activists and dissenting voices. A human rights activist, Mehrang Baloch, has been among prominent figures to raise concerns over alleged rights violations and the treatment of Baloch civilians. And now political discontent is also being seen in Pakistan-occupied Jammu and Kashmir. What began as a civil society campaign led by the Joint Awami Action Committee has now developed into a broader protest movement with demands focusing on governance, economic conditions and political representation. The government has also announced a form of civil disobedience, including calls for people not to pay utility bills and taxes. For Islamabad, the challenge is therefore no longer just about containing armed insurgencies. It is also about addressing growing political and civil discontent in areas where people say that their grievances have not been adequately heard. And former West Bengal Assembly Deputy Speaker Ashish Banerjee found dead at a Trinamool Congress office in Birbhum district. His body was found hanging at the party office adjacent to his house. Police say a post-mortem examination has been ordered, and according to Birbhum police, a purported suicide note was also recovered from the office. Now, this is what the note looks like. It is being examined as part of the investigation in which the deceased mentioned that no one is responsible for his death. Ashish Banerjee wrote in the letter that he had no real authority in the Tarapit and Development Authority, but alleged attempts were made to malign him. He also expressed regret over his entry into politics and asked his family not to get involved in politics. Ashish Banerjee was known as a close aide of former West Bengal Minister Mamata Banerjee. He was a five-time MLA himself from Rampurhat and served as the deputy speaker during the Trinamool Congress regime. Earlier, Ashish Banerjee resigned as chairman of the TMC's Birbhum District Core Committee, and reports claimed that he raised concerns about the committee's functioning during the 2026 assembly election. The five-time MLA lost the assembly election as Birbhum saw a major political shift. The BJP won 6 of the district's 11 assembly seats despite wreaking havoc across several parts of India with relentless rain triggering floods and widespread destruction. Let's start with Arunachal Pradesh. 3 people killed, 1 person missing after a massive landslide struck. Now, according to the district disaster management officer, rescue operations are underway to find the missing person who is trapped under debris. The landslide has also severely disrupted road connectivity in the area with heavy debris and water blocking key stretches of the road. In Dibang Valley, 5 army personnel reportedly missing after a flash flood washed away 2 shelters at an army camp. In neighboring Anjaur district, heavy rain has triggered a flood-like situation affecting another army camp and further disrupting the area. Meanwhile, an active landslide in Gyalshing district has put more than 150 people at risk, prompting the administration to launch rescue and relief operations. Landslide that began on move, threatening home.

homes and farmlands. According to authorities, 38 households. They have been identified as falling within the affected zone, with vulnerable families being moved to safer locations. Coming over to Odisha next. The flood situation remains grim as incessant rainfall continues to inundate several parts of the state. According to state emergency operations centers, 6 districts have been severely affected, impacting around 2.7 lakh people. It also said that around 95,000 people have been evacuated to shelters so far. Furthermore, Himachal Pradesh, moving up north, it continues to reel under the impact of relentless monsoon rains, with the prolonged spell taking a heavy toll across the state. Official data shows that 183 people have monsoon-related incidents and road accidents over the past 47 days, while the cumulative damage has crossed 972 crore rupees. The devastation has also left hundreds of infrastructure across several districts. Berlin's annual river, the Planet Techno Parade, returned to the streets under heightened security, and this was amid sweltering heat. Thousands of ravers, they danced through the city's Tiergarten under this year's motto, and that's Imagine Love, with organizers expecting up to 300,000 participants. The parade comes just 3 weeks after an Islamist attack during Berlin's Christopher Street Day celebrations, when a man drove a van into a crowd and later stabbed bystanders, killing one woman, injuring more than 30 people. This next report gives you more details. We'll step into a short break after that. This is We On. I'm Shivan.

0: Und es ist immer ein dynamisches Sicherheitsgefühl.
1: The heat is a challenge for us. We're feeling it ourselves. We've significantly increased our water supply, free drinking water points. We have these every year anyway. They've been reinforced a little further this year. We have awareness tents where drinking water is also available for people who are dehydrated. Our medical services are prepared for this.
0: Trinkwasserstellen, die haben wir sowieso jedes Jahr.

French football turns the page. Zinedine Zidane is the new head coach of Le Bleu. The French Football Federation has officially named Zidane as successor to Didier Deschamps, who steps down after 14 years in charge. For France, this is more than an appointment. It's the return of a national icon. Zidane was the heartbeat of France's 1998 World Cup triumph, scoring twice in the final against Brazil. He went on to win the Ballon d'Or the same year and led Le Bleu to Euro glory in 2000. As a manager, Zidane delivered an unprecedented three straight Champions League titles with Real Madrid. Now, the man who gave France its greatest footballing memory takes charge of its future. A national hero is back home, this time in the double.

once a year, grown men in this city put on three-piece suits, or, well, at least a blazer, in 40-degree heat and call it a good idea. This is the distinguished gentleman's ride. It happens on the same day in over 100-odd countries. And it started

The world today is experiencing a high volume of geopolitical friction and regional conflicts, with dozens of armies struggling globally, spanning Europe, West Asia, and Africa. Like the relatively small-scale wars of the early 21st century, there are major confrontations between large, heavily armed forces. Prolonged armed wars among countries are now growing at an alarming rate, despite several on- and off negotiations to end wars. A study by the Norway-based Peace Research Institute Oslo, or PRIO, finds that direct interstate conflicts have doubled in the past few consecutive years, jumping from 2 in 2023 to 4 in 2024 and reaching 8 in 2025, which is the highest peak recorded since 1946. Modern conflicts are no longer restricted only to land borders. They are increasingly centered on control of critical sea routes. They affect the global economy by creating severe maritime instability, restricting vital trade routes, and

triggering worldwide inflation. On this special episode, we dive deeper into understanding why modern wars are taking longer to have decisive outcomes. Do they have their seeds in the unfinished states? What are unfinished states and why do they persist? How geopolitical tensions are uncovering the fractures, rupturing the global maritime trade? Which key choke points are under pressure and dispute from the Strait of Hormuz to the Strait of Malacca? All these and more on We on White Angle this week.

0: There was a war ended with clarity. For centuries, military power could compel an opponent to accept one's political will. Armies were defeated, territory was occupied, regimes either consolidated or fell. Battlefield success translated into political success. Victory was visible, measurable, and decisive. But that is now undergoing a profound transformation. From Ukraine to Gaza, the world is increasingly witnessing wars that are refusing to come to an end. Major global wars today continue to be fought with immense intensity. Militaries possess capabilities that early generations did not have. We have seen that artificial intelligence, precision-guided munitions, and weapons have fundamentally altered the conduct of warfare. Yet, despite these extraordinary technological advances, decisive political outcomes of wars today are increasingly rare. Peace talks are delayed, ceasefires are fragile, and wars that once might have ended conclusively now drag on forever with a cost to human life. This pattern of lingering wars brings us to question, are unfinished borders becoming the new normal? Listen in to what journalist, author, and former Minister of State for External Affairs, MJ Akbar, said about geopolitical tensions and the significance of maritime domain during a lecture recently organized by the Chandigarh Citizens Foundation in Paris.
1: The rules of behavior, the rules of war that were established through nations are all being torn apart in this second decade. There are no longer the rules. Everybody will just invade and start a war without reference, and nobody now, this abnormal has become the normal. It is as if the right, the sovereign right of nation states do not exist anymore.
0: Several factors have contributed to making modern wars go on endlessly. Nuclear deterrence has imposed caution upon major powers, while economic interdependence between countries has increased the costs of prolonged conflict. The result is a changing character of warfare where outraged states we can see today. In late July 2026, the West Asia war entered a dangerous new phase after the United States launched a fresh wave of retaliatory airstrikes on Iran following missile attacks on U.S. military bases in Jordan. The conflict has been expanding across Iran, Iraq, Jordan, Lebanon, and the Gulf, and growing fears over the Strait of Hormuz. It may seem that the US and West Asia are currently embarking on yet another forever unfinished war. But the truth is that this is just the latest installment between the two nations that has been ongoing since the 1980s. Let's take a look at Iran's history of unfinished wars. Relations between Tehran and Washington began to deteriorate in 1979. On one hand, Iran's Shah Mohammad Reza Pahlavi promoted pro-Western. On the other, the Iranian public and clergy strongly resented and resisted that foreign overreach. Revolutionary protests began rocking

the country in late 1978 and forced the Shah to flee in January 1979. Exiled Islamic scholar Ayatollah Ruhollah Khomeini returned to rule the new Islamic Republic. The then U.S. President Jimmy Carter allowed Pahlavi to come to New York for medical treatment. This angered Iranians and they retaliated. On the 4th of November 1979, Iranian students broke into the U.S. Embassy in Tehran and took 52 Americans hostage for 444 days. This pivotal moment is also captured in Oscar-winning 2012 film Argo. Cut off diplomatic ties and imposed sanctions on the country. Ayatollah Ruhollah Khomeini became the first supreme leader of the country, ending decades of monarchy and reshaping Iran's political order. The Shah died in exile in Egypt in 1980. In September 1980, Iraqi armed forces invaded western Iran along the country's joint border. Following Iraq's invasion of Iran under Saddam Hussein, who was eager to push back against Khomeini's ideology, the US sided with Iraq, deepening tensions between the two nations. The war lasted till 1988 and saw thousands die on both sides. Iran. After 8 years of conflict, both countries accepted a ceasefire deal by the United Nations, which became effective in August 1988. Between 1987 and 88, America and Iran came to blows several times in the Gulf during Operation Earnest Will, in which the U.S. Navy sought to protect tankers from Iranian attacking the Iran-Iraq war. Amid tensions and even direct attacks on each other's military warships in the Gulf, a U.S. naval ship breached Iranian waters and fired at the civilian Iran Air Flight IR-655 in 1988. All 290 people on board were killed. Though the U.S. claimed that the attack was a mistake, Iranians saw it as intentional. In 1989, Ali Khamenei succeeded Khomeini as the supreme leader of Iran. On February 28, 2026, during a U.S.-Israeli airstrike in Tehran. The joint military attacks under Trump started following the breakdown of nuclear or long-standing disputes over Iran's nuclear and missile programs.

0: In 2022, Russia's full-scale invasion of Ukraine sent shockwaves around the world, upending the assumptions that had helped to maintain peace in Europe since the end of World War II. The Russia-Ukraine war illustrates the phenomenon of unfinished business or borders. Despite the scale of the combat, the war has largely remained embedded within a broader gray zone framework shaped by new clear signaling, cyber operations, sanctions, and drone warfare. Both Russia and Ukraine claim strategic dominance, but the reality is different. It has become a grinding war of attrition with no decisive military victory for either side, despite enormous expenditure of resources and manpower. To understand the roots of this war, we must look back. The tension between Russia and Ukraine goes back centuries. But the modern conflict began in 2014, after Ukraine's pro-Russian president, Viktor Yanukovych, was ousted during the Euromaidan protests. Russia annexed Crimea, a move that was widely condemned by the international community. This tends to align itself more with Western countries, including its publicly stated interest in joining NATO, fueled the tension between Moscow and Kyiv. Since the onset of Russia's invasion of Ukraine in 2022, European nations have rallied to support Kyiv. The United States has reportedly spent aid worth billions of dollars since the invasion. All this aid has been crucial in sustaining Ukraine's defense efforts. However, despite these substantial contributions, Ukraine continues to face significant challenges on the battlefield.
1: The Ukraine war does not begin

0: with the Russian invasion of Donetsk or of eastern Ukraine. It begins with Crimea. It begins with Crimea in 2014. And when the Russians took Crimea in 2014, the whole of the West was silent. And if you ask them why they were silent, there is no answer. Merkel, Obama, everybody accepted Russia's right to access to Crimea.
1: When the world watched Russian soldiers seize Crimea and stirred unrest in eastern Ukraine, Europe's response was muted, cautious, and hesitant. Ukrainians, it felt like they were left to defend themselves alone. The Russia-Ukraine war has revealed Europe's inability to protect the Ukrainians and to deter Russia from invading Ukraine, as happened in the 2014 Russian annexation of Crimea. If tactics employed by Russia in its war on Ukraine shocked much of the world, it also came as no surprise to older residents of Chechnya, who had seen an equally brutal war, one that many believe bore the seeds of the current conflict in Ukraine.

0: Chechnya, a republic in southwestern Russia, is situated on the northern side of the Greater Caucasus Range. It is bordered by Russia on the north, the Dagestan Republic on the east and southeast, the country of Georgia on the southwest, and the Ingushetia Republic on the west. With the collapse of the USSR in 1991, Chechnya, like many of the other republics encompassed by the former Soviet Union, declared its independence. It was on December 11, 1994, that then-Russian President Boris Yeltsin launched an armed response to a bid by Chechnya to break away from the Russian Federation. Between December 1994 and August 1996, when the two sides signed the Kasavyurt Accords ending the First Chechen War, reportedly an estimated 8,000 Russian troops were killed or listed as missing in action. The conflict has also reportedly killed an estimated over 50,000 Chechen civilians and fighters. In 1999, Russia's Prime Minister Vladimir Putin sent troops into Chechnya. He aimed to win back the region, which had enjoyed de facto independence since the First Chechen War. Troops fought on the Chechnya-Dagestan border, and Chechen rebels invaded Dagestan to try to create an Islamic state. In 2000, Russian troops captured the capital, Grozny, and Putin declared direct rule from Moscow. In 2009, after two wars and a decade of strict security, Russia ended its counter-terrorist operations in Chechnya. This raises the question of whether Russian President Vladimir Putin is using the same Chechen playbook with the war in Ukraine today.
1: Kremlin is using a very similar playbook. Both are rooted in the imperial ambitions of Russia. Both relied on blitzkrieg, as we call it in the military terminology, a very lightning armor attack, that is an attack with the tanks, to capture the capitals. That was the initial objective in both cases, Grozny in Chechnya and Kiev in Ukraine. But both failed on that. Once they failed in their objectives in both these wars, they actually changed the tactics to urban massacres. There were a lot of civilian, have been a lot of civilian casualties and human rights violations. Complaints remain. So the tactics then changed afterwards. And the point I would like to make is that, you know, that war took place at the turn of the century. And this war is about, two and a half decades later. Those officers who took part in the war as commanding their regiments or actually fighting the tactical operations are today in command positions in the Russian army. So, you know, as far as Russian army is concerned, they're bound to use the same kind of a playbook.
0: If we look at the world's unfinished borders, China stands out as one of the most complex cases. The country's territorial disputes are rooted in a history that goes back well before its founding in 1949. At the height of the Qing Dynasty, which started in 1636, China controlled a vast area across East and Central Asia. When that empire collapsed in the early 20th century, 1912, borders changed. But many of the territorial questions left behind were never fully settled, and that history still shapes China's territorial claims today. Nowhere is that more visible than Taiwan. China claims Taiwan as part of its territory, but Taiwan has its own democratically elected government and rejects Beijing's sovereignty claim. Beijing has never ruled out using force to take control of the island, and in 2026, the military pressure continues. Chinese aircraft and warships regularly operate around Taiwan, while Taipei has its own defense preparations. Taiwan's games have even simulated a Chinese attack, including disrupted communication and an amphibious assault. Taiwan, which has long lived with the threat of a Chinese invasion and holds air raid drills along with its war games every year, clearing people from the streets for 30 minutes. While China is building the capability to fight a war over Taiwan, Taiwan's government rejects Beijing's sovereignty claims, saying only the island's people can decide their future. It is interesting to note that the U.S. intelligence community's annual threat assessment in 2026 stated that Beijing does not have a fixed timeline for unification and is not currently planning an invasion of Taiwan in 2027.

China Sea. China claims almost the entire waterway through its nine-dash line, but those claims overlap with the maritime claims of countries including the Philippines, Vietnam, Malaysia, and Brunei. And the tensions are not just on maps. Chinese and Philippine vessels have repeatedly confronted each other in disputed waters. As recently as July 2026, two countries exchanged strong diplomatic protests after a confrontation near the Second Thomas Shoal.

0: China's border with India has never been fully demarcated. Instead, the two countries are separated by the line of actual control, a de facto frontier that has created friction between two Asian giants over decades. Ever since the 2020 Gulf, it has strengthened its military presence and infrastructure along the LAC. Both countries continue to hold talks on border management, boundary delimitation. They constantly use diplomatic and military channels to reduce tensions. In fact, both nations resumed trade via Nathu La on the 1st of August after remaining suspended for 6 years. The reopening marks a cautious but positive step in bilateral engagement between the two neighbors, even as both sides continue to maintain heightened vigilance along their disputed Himalayan frontier. What connects Taiwan, the South China Sea, and the Himalayas is the same pattern of the unfinished state. A border that was never fully agreed, managed through long periods of calm, and kept alive for the moment a larger power decides the time is right. The
1: fact that China's stated aim is to replace the US power by, I think it's 2047 or somewhere there. So if that is their stated aim, they want to become the world's number one superpower, they will also have to act responsibly. Otherwise, no country will take them seriously. So to my mind, they will continue to keep Taiwan engaged. In any case, they claim that is part of China. They will continue to sort of keep engaging with all the six countries that are involved in the South China Sea. And India is their potential

0: rival in all fields in Asia. So they will continue to keep India sort of engaged, I feel, to keep the pot simmering, so to say, rather than actually force an outcome in the near future.
1: These crises have also highlighted a broader issue. Global trade has not narrow waterways, which are often called maritime choke points. And so conflicts like these must also be viewed through the maritime lens.
2: Oil is without water. What will you do with that oil if you can't transport it? Right? And the land transport or the systems have not been found to be either adequate or a replacement for the tanker routes. So the energy flows of the world are controlled by water, and therefore water will be contested.
1: Let's look at the choke points that matter most for global trade and how vulnerable each one is to disruption. Is one of the world's most important shipping routes and its most vital transit choke point. Bounded to the north by Iran and to the south by Oman and the United Arab Emirates, the corridor, which is only about 50 kilometers wide at its entrance and exit and about 33 kilometers wide at its narrowest point, connects the Gulf with the Arabian Sea. Iran has periodically threatened to Strait of Hormuz since the 1980s, but the disruption caused to shipping since late February this year, when the US and Israel first launched airstrikes across Iran, is the most serious escalation in decades.
3: This is Sepah Navy, Iran's Islamic Revolutionary Guard Corps Navy, all navigating through the Strait of Hormuz.
1: Global oil prices. The Suez Canal, which has 10% of global seaborne trade, links the Red Sea with the Mediterranean, cutting at least 10 days off journey times between Asia and Europe. The bigger vulnerability of this choke point is the Bab el-Mandeb, the strait at the southern tip of the Red Sea. Attacks on commercial shipping by the Iran-backed Houthi group in Yemen, which it carried out in response to Israel's war against Hamas in Gaza, forced many operators to reroute around Africa. Connecting the Pacific and Atlantic Oceans, the Panama Canal handles around 2.5% of global seaborne trade, a modest share. Its vulnerability is from the climate and geopolitics. In early 2025, Trump threatened to take control of the canal. He cited concerns over the operation of some of its by Hutchinson, a Hong Kong-based company. At 700 meters wide at its narrowest point, running through the center of Istanbul in Turkey, the Turkish Straits, Bosphorus and Dardanelles are the only sea route between the Black Sea and the Mediterranean, carrying 3% of global seaborne trade. While this share may appear small, it includes around 20% of global wheat exports from Ukraine, Russia and Romania. Any escalation in the Black Sea area could disrupt this balance and shake global grain markets. Connecting the Indian Ocean via the Andaman Sea to the Pacific Ocean via the South China Sea, this is the Strait of Malacca. It carries 24% of all global seaborne trade, including 45% of seaborne crude oil and 26% of cars. Malacca is the primary gateway through which China, Japan, and South Korea receive their energy imports. Any escalation in tensions between China and the US or India over maritime dominance in the region could severely disrupt passage through the strait.

throughout much of modern clear outcomes. But the wars of the 21st century are increasingly challenging. Ukraine to Iran, military forces continue to demonstrate and technological superiority. Yet what they are finding harder is achieving a defining strategic closure. Perhaps it is more accurate than to say that we are living in an era of unfinished wars.

French football turns the page. Zinedine Zidane is the new head coach of Le Bleu. The French Football Federation has officially named Zidane as successor to Didier Deschamps, who steps down after 14 years in charge. For France, this is more than an appointment. It's the return of a national icon. Zidane was the heartbeat of France's 1998 World Cup triumph, scoring twice in the final against Brazil. He went on to win the Ballon d'Or the same year and led Le Bleu to Euro glory in 2000. As a manager, Zidane delivered an unprecedented 3 straight Champions League titles with Real Madrid. Now, the man who gave France its greatest footballing memory takes charge of its future. A national hero is back home, this time in the double.

French football turns the page. Zinedine Zidane is the new head coach of Le Bleu. The French Football Federation has officially named Zidane as successor to Didier Deschamps, who steps down after 14 years in charge. For France, this is more than an appointment. It's the return of a national icon. Zidane was the heartbeat of France's 1998 World Cup triumph, scoring twice in the final against Brazil. He went on to win the Ballon d'Or the same year and led Le Bleu to Euro glory in 2000. As a manager, Zidane delivered an unprecedented three straight Champions League titles with Real Madrid.

Thanks for staying with us. You're watching Beyond World This One. I'm Aditya Juneja. Let's start with the headlines we are tracking for you at this hour. Wildberries warehouse in Moscow region catches fire after Ukrainian drone attack. Russia says it fended off more than 600 UAVs overnight as Kyiv escalates attacks.

Senior Iranian lawmaker Ibrahim Azizi tells US President to worry about his own security rather than endlessly bluffing over Strait of Hormuz in response to Trump's latest remarks on the key maritime route.

Trinamool Congress raises serious questions over the death of former West Bengal Assembly Deputy Speaker and Senior Leader Ashish Banerjee. Demands impartial probe. China accelerating rules to recycle and reuse waste from wind, solar and electric vehicle equipment, aiming for a closed-loop system by 2030. Authorities also plan to crack down on illegal battery recycling as well as dismantling. Bangladesh has created history by winning their first

first ever test match in Australia, the South Asian nation beat Australia by 9 wickets in Darwin, giving them a 1-0 lead in the two-match test series. Hurricane Lala batters Hawaii's Big Island, downing trees and power lines, flooding roads and triggering landslides.

0: Rescue work is continuing in Indonesia after a powerful magnitude 7.7 earthquake which struck off the eastern Flores Island, killing at least 47 people and injuring dozens more. Now, rescuers are searching collapsed buildings for survivors, but their efforts are being hampered by landslides, blocked roads, and disrupted communications. The quake struck early Saturday morning, with the epicenter just off the northern coast of Flores. Indonesia's Disaster Management Agency says at least 47 people have died while around 50 others are injured. Nearly 160 homes along with health facilities and other public buildings have been damaged. Officials fear more people could still be trapped under the rubble as rescue teams struggle to reach some of the hit areas.
1: We started evacuating to the region's office and then we be given tents, but we haven't got any. We have two babies here, and they're asleep, so they are sleeping in the morning dew. Please, the government should pay attention to these things.
0: Around 2,000 people have been evacuated, many taking shelter in temporary camps. A tsunami warning issued after the earthquake was later lifted. However, authorities have urged people to stay away from damaged buildings as strong aftershocks continue. More than 200 aftershocks have been recorded, including one above magnitude 6. Residents described scenes of panic as the ground shook violently. The quake also triggered landslides and disrupted power and telecommunications across parts of Flores. In Ruteng, one resident said the shaking was so intense that it felt like being on a trampoline. At a nearby hospital, patients were tied in emergency tents while authorities assessed the damage. Aid is now being rushed to the affected areas. The Indonesian government has sent 50,000 relief packages, while the European Union has offered satellite support for search and rescue operations. Now, Indonesia lies along the Pacific Ring of Fire, one of the world's most active earthquake zones. In a separate development, a magnitude 6.9 earthquake struck western Sumatra later on Saturday. There were no immediate reports of casualties or major damage, and no tsunami warning was issued. A heartbreaking story has emerged from Colombia. Amid earthquake, a woman lost her life while protecting her 12-year-old blind dog. Her body was found beneath the debris, embracing her beloved companion. And on her final journey, her faithful dog came to say goodbye, sitting atop her coffin for one last farewell. Take a look.

Moving on now, Iran has demanded Qatar to release three of its pilots whose aircraft went down during the first couple of weeks of the West Asia war. Now, according to reports, the Indian Armed Forces said that three Iranian

Pilots have been captured alive by Qatari forces after their Su-24 fighter jets crashed during the war. Addressed to the International Committee of the Red Cross, the Iranian Armed Forces alleged that the pilots have not been allowed to meet or contact their families. Iran earlier reported that one pilot has been killed. Several others have been missing after a sortie to Qatar. However, the news of their alleged capture had not been publicized at that time. Qatar, in response, have hit back at the allegations. The country's foreign ministry has categorically denied the claims. Well, they also added that they are surprised by these misleading statements. Doha also said that they have carried out their duties to the fullest while searching for the pilots. Meanwhile, Iran hit back at US President Donald Trump's claim that he would soon declare the Strait of while adding that the Strait of Hormuz will only be closed and opened under Iran's command. Earlier, Trump made the comments during a political rally in New York. However, an unnamed White House official quoted by the Wall Street Journal clarified that Trump has been joking. Now, amid all of this, Iran's foreign ministry said that it has reached an agreement with Oman on a shipping route map after weeks of technical negotiations. According to reports, both sides have made positive progress over the past 3 weeks and an agreement has been reached on the shipping route map. The Iranian Foreign Ministry said that a statement is awaited from Tehran and Muscat. Meanwhile, the United States has pulled out its last aircraft carrier from the Pacific as Washington diverts its full attention to Iran amid growing tensions from China. The USS George Washington comes amid growing concerns about mental health and supply issues aboard the USS Abraham Lincoln. At least 11 people have been killed in Israeli strikes on southern Lebanon, marking one of the deadliest escalations since the month of June. According to Lebanon's health ministry, 7 people, including 3 children and 2 women, were killed in Ansar, while 4 others were killed at Deir Zehrani. Attacks also left at least 17 people wounded. The strikes drew strong condemnation from Lebanese leaders. Israel, however, defended attacks as retaliation for a Hezbollah assault. IDF also said the strikes targeted a Hezbollah commander, accusing him of using his family as human shields. Now, Iran has condemned the strikes, describing them as gross violations of international law. Iranian Foreign Ministry spokesperson Ismail Baghaei said that Israel's aggression mounted to a violation of Lebanon's national sovereignty and territorial integrity. He also criticized the United Nations Security Council for what he described as its silence and inaction in the face of Israel's strikes. Well, Baghaei further reaffirmed Iran's solidarity with Lebanon. Lebanese President Joseph Aoun hit out at Israel, saying that violations are a clear message on the negotiations process and American efforts aiming to implement this agreement. However, a spokesperson for Israeli Prime Minister Benjamin Netanyahu said that the strikes should jumpstart talks and make them much more serious and not do the opposite. Hezbollah, meanwhile, warned that the attacks would be met with an appropriate response. The Iran-backed group also urged Lebanese authorities to abandon what it described as humiliating part of direct negotiations. Now, this is the first major strike since the hostilities between Israel and Lebanon. It also comes at a time when Israel and Lebanon were set to hold an 8th round of US-sponsored direct negotiations early next month in Rome. Well, on to some updates from Russia, Ukraine. Other countries continue to exchange strikes. Well, Moscow's mayor says 600 drones targeted the Russian capital region in an overnight assault that wounded 3 people as Ukraine steps up long-range attacks on Russian territory. A Wildberries warehouse caught fire after a drone strike. Now, visuals on your screen show smoke billowing from the burning facility. Earlier, Ukraine hit a military airfield and a rocket center that supports the Russian Starlink-style satellite internet network.

Now, on the other hand, several explosions have been heard in Kyiv after Ukrainian authorities warned of incoming ballistic missiles. Kyiv mayor confirmed the explosion, saying that the Ukrainian capital was under ballistic missile attack. Soon after, Kyiv mayor and Ukrainian authorities said a fire broke out in a non-residential building in the capital's Obolonsky region, without specifying any casualties. Meanwhile, Moscow is demanding answers from Washington and Ankara about a potential plan to send to Kyiv a substantial arsenal of US weapons and ammunition held by Turkey. As hostilities continue, Germany, France and the UK are developing their own format for negotiations on ending the Russia-Ukraine war. According to the New York Times, which cited European officials, the three countries President Donald Trump could exclude them from any negotiations on ending the war. They have therefore decided to join forces to ensure that Europe has a seat at the negotiating table. Now, the Trump administration has asked the U.S. Supreme Court to allow construction of a new ballroom and secure underground facility at the White House to continue, arguing that the project is vital to national security. Now, the administration filed an emergency appeal on Friday, asking the conservative-dominated Supreme Court to overturn a lower court order that has halted work on the project. Solicitor General John Saur has the authority to renovate and protect the White House. Now, the dispute centers on the East Wing, which began last year to make way for the massive ballroom. The Federal Appeals Court recently upheld a ruling pausing construction, saying such a major overhaul of the White House requires explicit approval from Congress. Now, Trump has strongly criticized that decision, calling it politically motivated and unlawful. Now, the president initially presented the ballroom as a venue for galas and state dinners, but the administration has since highlighted plans for an underground bunker and other security features. Now, Trump has said that the project will be privately funded, but reports have raised questions over the use of taxpayer money. The total cost could reach $600 million. Now, the ballroom is part of a broader push by Trump to leave his mark on Washington, including proposed changes to public spaces and other major projects. Several of those plans have faced legal challenges. Now, the White House ballroom case is now the first of those disputes to reach the U.S. Supreme Court. Going over to India now, Jharkhand is witnessing a fresh escalation in the student protest over alleged irregularities in recruitment examinations. Now, student leaders have announced that they will burn the effigy of Jharkhand Chief Minister Hemant Soren across all 24 district headquarters on Sunday. Accusing the Congress of backing the Jharkhand government despite their demands, the student leaders said that along with Soren, they will also burn the effigy of Congress leader Rahul Gandhi. Additionally, they issued an ultimatum to the state government warning of a major mobilization at the chief minister's residence on 20th of August. Now, the protesting students said that August 10 Vidhan Sabha Ghirao was only a preview and warned that students and youth would surround his residence if the government fails to act. The protesters are in violation of the Jharkhand Public

leaving the hospital to participate in a Tiranga Yatra at Jaipal Singh Munda Stadium on Independence Day. He also alleged that police personnel assaulted him and his companions. The Congress party defended the decision to prevent Mahato from leaving the hospital, saying his medical condition should take priority. Has sought to reassure students. CM Soren says his government is committed to transparent examinations, adding that they launched Chhatro Ki Baat Chhatro Ke seek suggestions from students on improving education. Student leaders, however, say assurances are not enough and are urging the government to agree to their demands by 18th of August. Long before, when dinosaurs dwelled and humans first walked on the earth, Antarctica used to be a lush and sprawling forest land. New sedimentary evidence from the coldest place known to man shows that the tundra region was so warm once that it surrounded an entire forest ecosystem. A sediment core pulled from the seabed off West Antarctica in the 2017 expedition aboard the German research icebreaker Polar Stern has preserved evidence that nearly 90 million years ago, forest grew near the spawning operation took place in the Amundsen Sea, close to the Pine Island and Thwaites Glacier, from water almost a kilometer deep. The paleontological timeline, the period refers to the late Cretaceous period. Now, this is the age when dinosaurs like Tyrannosaurus Rex and sauropods freely roamed the earth. Further analysis of the core points out that the continent was warm enough to support a wet, temperate ecosystem. The core contains fossilized roots, pollen and spores from vegetation that lived at a latitude of roughly 82 degrees south. Now, this piece of preserved land draws the curtain on what Antarctica looked like before being covered by sheet. Average annual temperatures around 12 degrees. Later work on the same core uncovered tiny pieces of amber, another clue that refugees once grew in this unlikely polar tundra. Scans of the core revealed a network of fossilized roots embedded in ancient soil alongside abundant pollen and spores. While pollen and spores can travel by wind or water, the presence of roots offers stronger evidence that plants actually grew at the site. The forest also grew near the South Pole, where plants faced months of polar darkness each year, receiving no direct sunlight during winter. Well, on to some business stories now. The AI boom is now to show up in prices British consumer pay for electronics. Estimates suggest that there was a jump in inflation for portable devices such as smartphones, with prices up 19.2% year-on-year compared with a drop of 2.7% in the month of May. Now, the jump comes as AI data centers absorb huge amounts of memory chips, creating tighter supplies for consumer devices. Now, the phenomena is being called chipflation, a rise in chip cost that is spreading from AI infrastructure into the wider economy. Memory chip prices have soared as technology companies race to build AI data centers, while chip makers prioritize higher margin data center products. Now, that is leaving less supply for smartphones, PCs and other everyday electronics, forcing manufacturers to either raise prices or accept lower profit margins. Fell to 2.6% in the month of June, down from 2.8%, while services inflation eased to 3.6%. But the sharp rise in portable device prices suggests global chip shortages could become a new source of inflationary pressure, with oil supply uncertainty adding another complication for the UK economy. Now, for the Bank of England, that creates a delicate balancing act. Underlying price pressures are cooling, but higher technology costs could keep inflation elevated. For households, the concept and the concern is very simple. Higher energy bills could arrive at the same time as more expensive electronics. And for BOE, the challenge is even greater. Deciding whether these price shocks are temporary or the beginning of a more persistent inflation problem. And that could determine just how much room the bank has to cut interest rates ahead.

In Italy, a prison is turning into an unlikely theater stage. At Volterra prison, inmates are working with professional actors to put on plays and discover a different side of themselves. For nearly 40 years now, theaters have been used here as a way to rebuild confidence, barriers, and imagine life beyond prison. Well, more on this next report.

0: alla prova il teatro.
1: I wanted to put it in a situation where, even if naively, I thought and I believed that art and culture had absolutely nothing to do with it, and I found that extremely interesting and challenging.

Well, we have some news alert that is coming in at this hour. Over 24 hours after the controversy first broke out over the playing of national song at Congress party event. Now, the issue continues to evoke sharp responses across the political spectrum. Now, the Union Home Minister Amit Shah himself has lashed out at the Congress leadership, accusing Sonia Gandhi of insulting the sentiments of 1.4 billion Indians. Listen into this. I'll just get you more details on this. Over the last 24 hours after the controversy first broke out over the playing of the national song at a Congress party event. Now, the issue continues to evoke sharp responses across the political spectrum. Now, Union Home Minister Amit Shah himself has lashed out at the Congress leadership, accusing the top brass of insulting Vande Mataram through a historical policy of appeasement and distancing themselves from its proper glorification. Now, building on the ongoing debate on the 150th anniversary of the national song and its recent historic rendition from the ramparts of the Red Fort, Shah doubled down on his critique, arguing that the opposition's reluctance to fully embrace the composition reflects a deep-rooted disrespect that dates back decades. While opposition leaders like Priyanka Gandhi Vadra has fired back, questioning government priorities and parliamentary engagement as the fierce war of words shows no signs of cooling down. Well, this is the latest news alerts that we are getting in at this hour. Over 24 hours after the controversy that broke out over the playing of national song at Congress party event, now the issue continues to evoke sharp responses across the political spectrum. Now, Home Minister Amit Shah himself lashed out at the Congress leadership, accusing Sonia Gandhi Vadra of insulting the sentiments of 1.4 billion.

0: Once a year, grown men in this city put on three-piece suits, or, well, at least a blazer, in 40-degree heat, and call it a good idea. This is the distinguished gentleman's right. It happens on the same day in over 100-odd countries. And it started, of all places, with a photograph. A bloke in Sydney saw visuals of a television character, remember Mad Men, and thought, why don't men dress like that anymore? Men don't gather like that anymore. So he put it online, a few mates, nice clothes, old motorcycles. That was 2012. Today, it is one of the largest motorcycle events on earth. And we'll get to this. It isn't really about the motorcycles at all.
1: Motorcycling is about escaping things. It's about getting out there and getting away from the realities of your life and getting some time to yourself. But this is not about escapism. It's more about, in fact, confronting the things that we don't usually talk about. Men's health and mental illness. So, well, we're taking it on the chin and riding on, but we're still talking about it. And I think it's a step in the right direction. So, there you go, folks. Gentlemen for a day, if not longer.
2: Afghanistan has sealed an automatic spot in the 2027 Men's ODI World Cup. The top 8 teams in their one-day rankings on September 30th, excluding co-hosts South Africa and Zimbabwe, qualified directly for the event. And Afghanistan's win over Ireland in Belfast ensured their place in the top 8. This is the fourth time that Afghanistan have qualified for the ODI.

0: and gentlemen, may I please have your attention? Please have your tickets in hand before you board the...
1: Hello and welcome. I'm Johan Castell and you're watching a special episode of Wings brought to you from India Celebrates its 80th Independence Day. On the show today, we bring you countries from New Delhi that have been around longer than India has been an independent nation.
2: On the show today, we bring you a special collection of iconic eateries in Delhi that are older than the nation itself. Also, historic places you can visit across the country of national historical importance. We also cover India's tiger conservation success story. Let's begin.
1: In 1947, India gained independence, and every August 15th since has been marked with massive celebrations across the country. From flag hoisting to cultural events, food is also central to the occasion. Next, we bring you a collection of iconic eateries in New Delhi that has seen it all, because they've been around longer than India has been.
3: Connaught Place has been at the heart of Delhi's commercial life since its construction in the 1930s, and it soon became home to restaurants catering to the city's growing population. One of them was Quality. Started in 1940, the restaurant began as a hand-churned ice cream shop, primarily serving American GIs stationed in Delhi during the Second World War. It soon grew into one of the city's early fine dining establishments, serving a mix of continental and Indian cuisine. The unusual spelling of Quality with a K. Yes, the restaurant has undergone renovations, but its old world character remains. Wooden finished piano lounge offer a glimpse into another era.

0: The menu, some favorites have remained unchanged. Chole Bhature became one of its most celebrated dishes. From paneer cutlets and cheese balls to Rogan Josh and masala tea, quality brought together a range of classic favorites, serving them in a refined, fine dining setting. These iconic dishes continue to draw loyalists and generations of diners returning for the flavors they grew up with.
1: Next up, let's go to Old Delhi and visit the Paratha Gali for more century-old culinary heritage. This narrow street is super crowded and no vehicles pass through here. Walking down the road, one can feel the history of this area. I spot three restaurants established over 130 years ago. These two restaurants sit side by side and have been dishing out piping hot food for six generations. I order the three best-selling dishes on the menu, a cheese special paratha, a banana paratha, and a mixed veg paratha. Time to sample the goods.
2: Filled with liquid cheese, both paneer and some kind of compote. So good.
1: I love the crispy parathas. I might just come back for this again another time. I should have probably had water instead of three lassis to wash it down. I'm beaten.
0: Back in Kinnaught Place, there is an institution that has been serving Delhi for nearly a century. Wenger's was established in 1926 by a Swiss couple and began as a restaurant with live evolving into the pastry shop it is known as today. Over the decades, figures and generations of Delhi residents have walked through its door. Today, its shami kebabs, chicken patties and signature chocolate fudge remain firm favorites. And despite the many bakeries that have emerged across Delhi, Wenger's continues to hold on its place in the city's food history.
1: For dessert, let's go into Old Delhi to Kurimal Mohanlal Kulfi. A family business that dates back to 1906. More than a century later, this place is still drawing visitors for one of Delhi's distinctive summer treats. Kulfi, served inside real fruit.
3: So good. So tasty. And when it's so hot like it is right now, it's just something really cold. And then how they make this with the kulfi inside of the mango. Not only does it look really cool, but it tastes amazing.
1: The fruit is hollowed out, filled with kulfi, and frozen before being sliced open to serve. Mango is the classic choice, but the shop has built up a long menu of flavors over the years. More than 120 years after it began, Kurimal shows that some of Delhi's sweetest traditions have survived remarkably well. Food also played a more unexpected role during India's freedom struggle. Sweets were sometimes used to pass coded messages between freedom fighters. A box of sweets could appear completely innocent while carrying a message that only the recipient understood. In Old Delhi, sweet shops and small eateries could also provide a place for revolutionaries to lie low and remain close to their network.
0: Some of these establishments have survived to this day, like Sham Sweets in Old Delhi, which continues to save traditional favorites from the same neighborhoods where it has stood for generations. Established in 1910, dishes like crisp lentil stuffed bedmi puri and other traditional Delhi delicacies at Sham Sweets continue to connect today's diners with an older culinary tradition. One of the most famous dishes here is the Matar Ki Kachori, which has a connection to India's first Prime Minister, Jawaharlal Nehru. He was fond of kachoris from Allahabad, but for convenience he requested Sham to start making them here as well. These establishments have witnessed in generations. Their menus may have evolved

0: Their surroundings may have changed. Stories remain rooted in the India that existed before 1947. And this Independence Day, they offer us another way to celebrate the country's history, one recipe, one plate, and one timeless flavor at a time.
1: The story of India's freedom struggle goes way beyond the celebrations. There are many places where important moments of India's freedom movement unfolded. Let's take a look.
0: Few monuments are as closely associated with India's Independence Day as Delhi's Red Fort. Built by Mughal Emperor Shah Jahan in the 17th century, the fort was once the political and ceremonial center of the Mughal Empire. Arrival of the British rule. The Red Fort became associated with the freedom struggle during the 1857 uprising, when rebels proclaimed Bahadur Shah Zafar as the nearly a century later, it once again became a symbol of resistance when the British held trials here for soldiers of the Indian National Army. And then came August 15, 1947. Jawaharlal Nehru hoisted the national flag at the Red Fort, beginning a tradition that every Prime Minister has carried forward. Today, a visit here is more than a walk through Mughal architecture. It is a chance to see the monument that went from a seat of imperial power to one of independent India's most recognizable symbols. Part of Delhi is a much quieter historic site. Gandhi Smriti at 30 January Marg is the former residence where Mahatma Gandhi spent the last months of his life after India became independent. It was here that Mahatma Gandhi was assassinated on January 30, 1948. Today the house preserves his personal belongings and memories of his final days. For visitors, Gandhi Smriti offers a more personal connection to the man behind India's freedom movement. Not through grand monuments, but through the everyday objects, spaces and memories he left behind. On the banks of the Sabarmati River in Ahmedabad stands a place that became one of the focal points of India's freedom movement. Mahatma Gandhi established the Sabarmati Ashram in 1970. It is here that he developed and practiced his philosophy of truth, self-reliance and non-violence. The spinning wheel, prayer spaces and Mahatma Gandhi's austere way of life became closely associated with his vision for a free India. The ashram also became the starting point of the historic Dandi March in 1930. Today, visitors come here not just to learn about Mahatma Gandhi, but to understand the ideas that shaped one of the world's most significant non-violent freedom movements. Some places tell story of freedom through celebration. Jallianwala Bagh tells it through tragedy. On April 13, 1919, thousands had been in order to celebrate Baisakhi and also to peacefully protest the Rowlatt Act, when British troops under General Dyer opened fire on the crowd. The enclosed ground had a narrow entrance, leaving those inside with little opportunity to escape. The massacre shocked India and fueled anger against British rule. Today, the bullet marks on the walls and the memorials at the site remain reminders of what happened here. A visit to the Jallianwala Bagh offers an important perspective on the human cost of the freedom struggle and why the demand for independence grew stronger. Full chapter of partition. At Delhi's Partition Museum, visitors can explore the stories of the thousands whose lives were the division of British India in 19th. The museum brings together photographs, artifacts, newspaper clippings, and personal belongings donated by

0: families who experienced partition. For anyone wanting to understand independence beyond the celebrations, this is perhaps one of the most personal and profound stops on the trail. Because 1947 was not just the birth of a nation, it was also a moment that changed millions of individual lives. This Independence Day, history doesn't have to remain inside books. These places offer different windows into the making of modern India.
1: Going down, but India's festive calendar is only getting busier. From Onam month to Ganesh Chaturthi and Janmashtami coming up in September, there are plenty of reasons to travel coming up.
2: There are some times of the year when traveling across feels less like a holiday and more like stepping into a celebration. And this is one of them. The calendar is full of elaborate feasts, flower carpets and temple rituals. Colorful processions and centuries-old traditions mark the next few weeks that bring some of India's biggest festivals. Kerala's biggest harvest festival, Onam, begins on the 16th of August and Thiruvonam falls on the 26th of August this year, marking the culmination of the traditional 10-day festivities. The festival is associated with the return of the legendary king Mahabali. And across Kerala, homes and public spaces come alive with pukkalams or floral carpets. For travellers, Onam offers plenty to see beyond the celebrations at home. Head to Kochi, Thrissur or Thiruvananthapuram to experience the festivities. And if you're around the backwaters, look out for Valamkalli, Kerala's famous snake boat races. And then there is the food. The Onasadya or Sadya is an elaborate vegetarian feast traditionally served on a banana leaf with rice, curries, pickles, pious and several other dishes making up the spread. And with the festive rush expected to be high, Indian Railways have already added special trains on Onam season. So if you're planning this trip, booking ahead would be a good idea. From Kerala, travel north to Uttar Pradesh, where September brings one of India's most celebrated festivals. Janmashtami falls on the 4th of March, marking the birth of Lord Krishna. And there may be no better place to experience it than Mathura and Vrindavan. In Mathura, Lord Krishna's birthplace, celebrations build before reaching their peak around midnight with prayers, aartis and devotional music. In Vrindavan, the festivities have a more theatrical side. Ras Leelas recreate episodes from Krishna's life, while temples and streets fill with music, chants and devotees. The Banke Bihari Temple is another major stop during Janmashtami. Its special Mangala Aarti is held only once a year, making it one of the most sought-after moments for devotees visiting during the Handi take center stage, which simply translates to curd pot. Used to break a pot suspended high above the crown, a tradition inspired by Krishna's chalavata. And then comes one of Maharashtra's biggest celebrations. Ganesh Chaturthi falls on the 14th of September this year, with the festival culminating in Anant Chaturdashi or Ganesh Visarjan on the 25th of September. As the word Visarjan implies, on this day, Lord Ganesha's idol is immersed in a water body. Mumbai is the obvious place to experience the scale of Ganesh Chaturthi. Neighborhood pandals and some of the city's most famous Ganesh idols emerge in celebrations. Pune too has a deep music and tolls on the streets, community celebrations and eventually the enormous processions as the idols make their way towards water. One chant takes over the Tirupati Bappa Morya. And that is perhaps what makes these festivals such compelling travel experiences. You're not simply visiting a destination, you're experiencing the place at its most alive.
1: For many travelers, spotting a tiger in the wild, in its natural habitat, is a top wildlife

0: or how wilderness conservation create amazing wildlife experiences for travelers.
1: There are few wildlife experiences quite like this. Heading deep into the forest before sunrise, following fresh tracks and waiting for a glimpse of India's most famous big cat. Today, your chances of finding a tiger are backed by one of the world's biggest wildlife conservation programs. According to the government, India is now home to 3,682 wild tigers, nearly 70% of the global population. So what does that conservation success look like for a trip? Ranthambore brings wildlife and history together within the same reserve covers more than 1,400 square kilometers where the Aravalli and Vindhyan landscapes meet, creating a mix of hills, valleys and dry deciduous forest. For visitors, the experience starts on safari. You enter in an open vehicle, scanning the forest for movement. Spotted deer, sambar, langurs and other wildlife can appear along the way. But every vehicle is hoping for the same sight, a tiger. And a sighting is never guaranteed. That uncertainty remains one of the biggest parts of the experience. Ranthambore also offers something unusual for a tiger destination. History sits right inside the landscape. Ranthambore Fort and medieval temples rise above the forest, adding another reason to explore the reserve beyond the safari. From the fort, travelers get a very different perspective on the terrain below. It also shows how wildlife, forests and century human history share the same landscape. Ranthambore is one part of a much larger conservation story. India's scientifically assessed tiger population has more than doubled since 2006. The 2022 All India Tiger Estimation placed the population at 3,682. Project Tiger has now expanded to 58 reserves across 18 tiger range states. Today they cover around 84,500 square miles, about 2.56% of India's geographical area, and each reserve offers a different wilderness experience. In Madhya Pradesh, Satpura Tiger Reserve covers the central Indian highlands. Spread across more than 2,100 square kilometers, the landscape includes hills, forests, and varied terrain. The reserve supports tigers alongside leopards, gaur, sambar, sloth bears, wild dogs, and several other species. This wider biodiversity is important. The tiger is an apex predator and an umbrella species. Protecting its habitat also helps conserve the forests, rivers, prey species and other wildlife that shares its home. So even if your safari ends without a tiger sighting, the experience extends well beyond one animal. Its landscape includes dry deciduous grasslands, streams and water bodies. The reserve also connects with surrounding forest divisions, allowing wildlife to move across a wider landscape. That connectivity is a key part of modern conservation. A tiger does not recognize the boundaries on a tourist map. Protecting corridors between forests gives animals space to move, find territory, and maintain viable populations. Behind every safari experience is a much larger conservation operation. India conducts its All India Tiger Estimation every 4 years. The 2022 exercise covered 20 states and involved more than 641,000 kilometers and the condition of travelers. Most of that work remains out of sight. Results are evident across India's tiger landscapes.
0: That's all we have for you on the show this week, but we return with more next weekend. Until then, it's me, Johan Castell, signing off. Goodbye.

French football turns the page. Zinedine Zidane is the new head coach of Le Bleu. The French Football Federation has officially named Zidane as successor to Didier Deschamps, who steps down after 14 years in charge. For France, this is more than an appointment. It's the return of a national icon. Zidane was the heartbeat of France's 1998 World Cup triumph, scoring twice in the final against Brazil. He went on to win the Ballon d'Or the same year and led Le Bleu to Euro glory in 2000. As a manager, Zidane delivered an unprecedented three straight Champions League titles with Real Madrid. Now, the man who gave France its greatest footballing memory takes charge of its future. A national hero is back home, this time in the dugout.

0: Once a year, grown men in this city put on three-piece suits, or, well, at least a blazer, in 40-degree heat and call it a good idea. This is the distinguished gentleman's right. It happens on the same day in over 100-odd countries. And it started, of all places, with a photograph. A bloke in Sydney saw visuals of a television character, remember Mad Men, and thought, why don't men dress like that anymore? Men don't gather like that anymore. So he put it online, a few mates, nice clothes, old motorcycles. That was 2012. Today, it is one of the largest motorcycle events on earth. And we'll get to this. It isn't really about the motorcycles at all.
1: Motorcycling is about escaping things. It's about getting out there and getting away from the realities of your life and getting some time to yourself. But this is not about escapism. It's more about, in fact, confronting the things that we don't usually talk about. Men's health and mental illness. So, well, we're taking it on the chin and riding on, but we're still talking about it. And I think that's a step in the right direction. So, there you go, folks. Gentlemen for a day, if not longer.

French football turns the page. Zinedine Zidane is the new head coach of Le Bleu. The French Football Federation has officially named Zidane as successor to Didier Deschamps, who steps down after 14 years in charge. For France, this is

More than an appointment, it's the return of a national icon. Zidane was the heartbeat of France's 1998 World Cup triumph, scoring twice in the final against Brazil. He went on to win the Ballon d'Or the same year and led Les Bleus to Euro glory in 2000. As a manager, Zidane delivered an unprecedented three straight Champions League titles with Real Madrid. Now, the man who gave France its greatest footballing memory takes charge of its future. A national hero is back home, this time in the double.

0: Shivan Jamna. Let's start with that. Amid intense speculation over Bangladesh Rahman's India visit, Dhaka says conducive environment needs to be created first. Links the visit to Sheikh Hasina's extradition.
1: सोनिया जी ने कांग्रेस अध्यक्ष को रोकना कांड रोकने का कहा, हम सब टीवी पर देखते रहे।
0: 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Demands impartial probe. Two security personnel injured at Varanasi Airport after a round was discharged during a mandatory inspection of a passenger's firearm. Senior Iranian lawmaker Ibrahim Azizi tells US President to worry about his own security rather than endlessly bluffing over the Strait of Hormuz. This was in response to Donald Trump's latest remarks on the key maritime route. Russian forces launch missile attack on Kiev, sparking fires in at least two districts of Ukrainian capital. Three killed.

Hurricane Lala batters Hawaii's big island, downing trees and power lines, flooding roads and triggering landslides. India's IPO market remains active, with six companies set to raise nearly 5,600 crore rupees next week. Horizon Industrial Parks and Lalita Jewelry headline the offerings, while four other issues are scheduled to open by the 20th of August. Russia and Ukraine continue to exchange strikes. Moscow's mayor says 600 drones targeted the Russian capital in an overnight assault that wounded three people as Ukraine steps up long-range attacks on Russian territory. A Wildberries warehouse, it caught fire after a drone strike. Visuals now that you're seeing on your screens, they show the smoke billowing from the burning facility.

Earlier, Ukraine hit a military airfield and a rocket center that supports the Russian Starlink-style satellite internet network. On the other hand, have been heard in Kiev after Ukrainian authorities warned of incoming

Mayor confirmed the explosion, saying that the Ukrainian capital was under ballistic missile attack. Soon after, Kiev mayor and Ukrainian authorities said a fire broke out in a non-residential building in the capital's Oblonsky district, without specifying any casualties here. Meanwhile, Moscow is demanding answers from Washington and Ankara about a potential plan to send a plan to send to Kiev a special arsenal of US weapons and ammunition held by Turkey. Now, as hostilities continue, Germany, France and the UK, they are developing their own format for negotiations on ending the Russia-Ukraine war. According to the New York Times, which cited European officials for this, the three countries fear that US President Donald Trump could exclude them from any negotiations on ending to join forces to ensure that Europe has a seat at the negotiating table.

At least 11 people have been killed in Israeli strikes on southern Lebanon, and this marks one of the deadliest escalations since the month of June. According to Lebanon's health ministry, 7 people, and that included 3 children and 2 women, they were killed in Ansar, while 4 others were killed in Deir ez-Zarani. Attacks also left at least 17 people wounded. The strikes drew strong condemnation from Lebanese leaders. Israel, however, defended the attacks as retaliations for a Hezbollah assault. IDF also said that the strikes targeted a Hezbollah commander, accusing him of using his family. Iran has condemned these strikes, describing them as gross violation. Iranian Foreign Ministry spokesperson Ismail Baghaei said Israel's aggression of Lebanon's national sovereignty and territorial integrity. He also criticized the United Nations Security Council for what he described as its silence and inaction in the face of Israel's strikes. Baghaei further reaffirmed Iran's solidarity with Lebanon. Lebanese President Joseph Aoun hit out at Israel, saying that violations are a clear message on the negotiations process and American efforts aiming to implement this agreement. However, a spokesperson for Israeli Prime Minister Netanyahu said that the strikes could jumpstart talks and make them much more serious, and not do the opposite. Hezbollah, meanwhile, warned that the attacks would be met with an appropriate response. The Iran-backed group also urged Lebanese authorities to abandon what it described as humiliating path of direct negotiations. Now, this is the first major strike since deals in June, which eased hostilities with Hezbollah. It also comes at a time when Israel and Lebanon were set to hold an 8th round of US-sponsored direct negotiations early next month in Rome. Iran has hit back at U.S. Secretary of State Marco Rubio over his alleged comments on Tehran's spending, using a Homer Simpson meme to mock the American position. Now, the controversy, it stems from U.S. Secretary of State Marco Rubio's alleged criticism of Iran's spending priorities. This is what Rubio claimed, that Iran could have been a very different country had its government invested its resources in its own people instead of supporting armed groups and developing weapons. This is what Rubio stated, and I quote here, "Imagine an Iranian regime instead of spending billions of dollars supporting terrorist groups and building up all of these weapons had invested that money into," quote unquote. Now, here comes the Iranian response to this. Iran's foreign ministry responded to Rubio with a post of its own, sharing a statement by Donald Trump where he had said that the U.S. government could not take care of every domestic program like daycare and Medicare, and a military protection is their priority. Then the foreign ministry spokesperson mocked the contradiction. A gif along with this of Homer Simpson disappearing into a hedge, often used to signal an awkward or silent retreat, suggesting that the contrast between the two leaders' statements exposed what he saw as U.S. hypocrisy. Mass crossing. It comes just weeks after a huge migrant surge into Ceuta left dozens dead and triggered a major security response. Moroccan authorities say 111 people were arrested near the border city on Saturday, and the group included 109 migrants from sub-Saharan Africa

0: And two Moroccan citizens. Police used tear gas to disperse groups gathered on hills near the border, while hundreds of officers, including riot police, were deployed in the area. The operation follows online calls for a new mass crossing into Ceuta on the 15th of August. Authorities had already warned against such attempts and tightened security along routes leading to the border. In Ceuta, Spain deployed more than 1,600 police officers and installed a maritime barrier to prevent further sea crossings. The security crackdown follows a massive migrant surge in late July, when more than 72,000 people entered Ceuta. According to the latest reports, at least 96 people died trying to reach European soil. And thousands of migrants are still in Ceuta, including unaccompanied minors who have been sleeping in makeshift tents and abandoned facilities.
1: We do not know how long we are going to live like this. People are dying. There are people who went without food for 4 days because they had closed us in. People are in a terrible condition. Some have diabetes and some have been injured. Now we are waiting. They had cut off the water from us. No food, no water, nothing. But now we do not know how much longer we are going to remain like this. Whether it will be 2 months or 3 months, we still do not know.
0: And Spanish authorities say that most people who entered irregularly will be returned to Morocco, except in cases involving extreme vulnerability. Morocco and Spain, they are now maintaining a heavy security presence to prevent another mass crossing and further loss of life. And former West Bengal Assembly Deputy Speaker Ashish Banerjee has been found dead at a Trinamool Congress office in Birbhum district. His body was found hanging at the party office adjacent to his house. And police say that a post-mortem examination has been ordered. According to the Birbhum police, a purported suicide note was also recovered from the office. The note is being examined as part of the investigation in which the deceased mentioned that no one is responsible for his death. Ashish Banerjee wrote this in that letter, that he had no real authority in the Tarapit or Rampurhat Development Authority, but alleged attempts were made to malign him. He also expressed regret over his entry into politics and asked his family not to get involved in politics thereafter. And Ashish Banerjee was known as a close aide of former West Bengal Chief Staff, lifetime MLA from Rampurhat, and served as the Deputy Speaker during the Trinamool Congress term. Earlier in the year, Ashish Banerjee resigned as chairman of the TMC's Birbhum District Core Committee. Reports claimed that he raised concerns about the committee's functioning during the 2026 Assembly election. The five-time MLA from Rampurhat lost the Assembly election, as Birbhum saw a major political shift. The BJP won 6 of the district's 11 assembly seats, despite being considered as a TMC stronghold. And Jharkhand is witnessing a fresh escalation in the student protest over alleged irregularities in recruitment examinations. Student leaders have announced that they will burn the effigy of Jharkhand Chief Minister Hemant Soren across all 24 district headquarters on Sunday. Accusing the Congress of backing the Jharkhand government despite their demands, the student leaders also said that along with Soren, they will also burn the effigy of Congress leader Rahul Gandhi. Now, additionally, they used an ultimatum to the state government, warning of a major mobilization at the chief minister's residence on the 20th of this month, days from now. The protesting students said that the August 10th Vidhan Sabha Ghirao was only a preview, and warned that students and youth would surround Hemant Soren's residence if the government fails to act. The protesters are demanding the Jharkhand Public Service Commission and the Jharkhand Staff Selection Commission a CBI probe into the alleged irregularities, and if their demands are not met, the resignation of police prevented him from leaving the hospital to participate in a Tiranga Yatra at Jaipal Singh Munda Independence Day. He also alleged that police personnel assaulted him and his companies. The Congress party defended the decision to prevent Mehto from leaving the hospital, saying that his medical condition should take priority. The Congress further accused the BJP of politicizing the issue. The state government has sought to reassure students Chief Minister Soren says his government is committed to transparency in recruitment examination.

0: nations, adding that they launched Chhatron Ki Baat, Chhatron Ke Saath, to seek suggestions from students on improving education. Student leaders, however, say assurances are not enough and are urging the government to agree to their demands by the 18th of August. In Belgium, firefighting units are tackling the largest wildfire. Visuals that you'll see on your screens shortly, they show the massive fire blowing smoke across the Belgian skyline. And the European Union has deployed 3 helicopters and 2 water bombers to tackle the blaze in the High Fence, which is a nature reserve located in eastern Belgium. The High Fence have been burning since Friday. As help came pouring in from Germany and Luxembourg to douse the raging fires, government officials said that the wildfires have burned 2,700 hectares, which has increased from 1,600 hectares. Data from the European Forest Fire Information System revealed that the wildfires are by far the biggest on record in Belgium, nearly double the size of a blaze that scorched 1,400 hectares in 2011. Local authorities asked residents of several villages to evacuate as a precaution owing to the changing winds and smoke. Similarly, Belgium's defense has advised tourists to leave wildfire-prone areas, while a children's summer camp has also been evacuated. On the other hand, firefighting authorities in West Germany have managed to contain a large wildfire near the border region of Belgium. Authorities say that the situation has stabilized, while adding that over 2,000 people have been evacuated from their homes. German Chancellor Friedrich Merz said that he is being informed of the developments. Merz also said that federal police are providing assistance wherever possible.
1: We've come out of the night pretty well. We're satisfied with how things have gone. Specifically, this

0: the evacuation in place.
1: Meanwhile, hundreds have been forced to evacuate from southwestern France. Fighters worked to stop the spread of a wildfire that has ravaged over 1,500 hectares of land. Local authorities stated that around 650 people have been evacuated from the villages in the region. Furthermore, an Australian Chinook firefighting helicopter has been deployed to quell the raging wildfires in southwestern France. According to Australia's Foreign Ministry, the Chinook arrived in France this week with its accompanying Bell helicopter and around 30 crew members of the New South Wales Rural Fire Service. France would be able to use the Chinook helicopter until the end of September. Coming to Eastern Europe, Croatia is getting scorched by raging wildfires. Visuals from a fire, 200 people have been evacuated. And Hurricane Lala is bringing strong winds and heavy rain across Hawaii, with authorities warning of life-threatening flooding and mudslides. The storm has also left over 42,000 power customers without electricity. Lala has strengthened into a Category 1 hurricane, packing winds of up to 75 miles per hour, that's about 120 kmph. It is expected to pass close to the southern tip of the Big Island before moving west. The island could get 10 to 20 inches of rain, with up to 25 inches in some areas. A hurricane warning remains in place, with tropical storm warnings for Maui County. Hawaii Governor Josh Green has urged residents to take the threat seriously, warning that the next 8 hours will be consequential, with heavy rain and strong winds expected. Officials are urging residents to stay safe and seek shelter where necessary. Hawaii could see the first direct hurricane too, and the Big Island's first landfall in 155 years. And France's Champagne region is beginning its grape harvest at the earliest point on record, after a summer of intense heat and drought accelerated the ripening of grapes and put vineyards under severe water stress. The shift is more than a change in the calendar. Growers are now dealing with smaller grapes, potentially lower yields, and concerns over how a warming climate could change the character of Champagne itself. Now, the official harvest window, it usually opens August 15th, with widespread picking expected between August 20th and 25th. Now, that is roughly 10 to 15 days earlier than usual, and potentially the earliest harvest in Champagne recorded history. Earlier, reports had also pointed to some sites beginning around a month earlier than was typical several decades ago. The extreme weather, weeks of heat and drought have accelerated grape ripening while limiting water available to the vines. The grapes are developing more quickly, but they are not necessarily growing bigger. Champagne growers, they are currently forecasting yields about 10% lower than last year because of the heat and lack of water. And timing, of course, matters here enormously for sparkling wine. Heat pushes up the sugar content of grapes. If grapes stay on the wine too long, that can mean higher potential alcohol and changes in flavor. While Champagne also needs enough acidity, its characteristic freshness, growers are being forced to make a difficult calculation. Harvest early enough to protect balance and quality, while accepting that the crop may be smaller now. So there is another number to watch here, though. The Champagne industry has set the 2026 marketable yield at 8,800 kilograms per hectare. And that's down from 9,000 kilograms in 2025, 10,000 in 2024. And that is the fourth consecutive year the authorized yield has reduced. The 2026 level corresponds to roughly 250 million bottles. And this is where the bigger climate story comes in. Earlier harvests are becoming increasingly common across French vineyards as temperatures rise. But this year, in 2026, some parts of France began picking in mid-July itself, with some harvests starting as much as 2 weeks earlier than last year. For Champagne, the region, and this is a region historically slitted, it's historically suited to a cooler climate, and that raises a longer-term question here as well. How much can the region adapt before the climate begins changing the wine itself? A movie star, filmmaker, taking an unusual road trip across Ohio. They are traveling from one independent theater to another to bring their film about addiction and recovery directly to the audience.

0: And along the way, the three are becoming quite a trip trio. Well, British actor Will Poulter, Ohio-born writer-director Adam Meeks, and Recovery Court director Annette Deo. They came together for Union County, an indie film released last year. And now they are back on the road together. Their latest film offers a raw but hopeful look at addiction and recovery. It has hit independent theaters across Ohio for Poulter that stood out. What stood out was the pride audiences felt in a story made in their own state. More importantly, the film puts a human face on the opioid crisis.
1: The film is such an Ohio movie at its core, and it was made by so many folks who live and work around the state. I think it, like, you know, it was made for as broad an audience as possible, but first and foremost for Ohio and for people who live here. So this sort of needed to be the kind of start of the journey from my point of view, and we're lucky to be able to be doing this together this week.
0: Poulter already had some experience with this subject. He played a pharmaceutical sales representative in Dope Sick, but this project gave him a chance to look at addiction differently. This time, the focus is not just on the crisis, it is on what comes after. And it's the recovery, dignity, and the possibility of a fresh start. For Meeks, the idea began during a visit to his childhood hometown in 2017. His family had left when he was six, but returning years later, he saw how much addiction had changed the community. And that experience pushed him to understand the problem more closely. The film The opioid crisis are real people, real struggles, and most importantly, the possibility of recovery.
2: As long as my background check comes back.
0: India's 80th Independence Day celebrations reached a mountaintop more than 5,600 meters above sea level as Andhra Pradesh Sub-Inspector V. Venkateshwar Rao scaled Mount Elbrus, Europe's highest peak, and unfurled a 100-meter tricolor. There's more in these next visuals. Short break after that. This is Beyond. I'm Shivan.

Afghanistan has sealed an automatic spot in the 2027 Men's ODI World Cup. The top 8 teams in their one-day rankings on September 30th, excluding co-host South Africa and Zimbabwe, qualified directly for the event. And Afghanistan's win over Ireland in Belfast ensured their place in the top 8. This is the fourth time that Afghanistan have qualified for the ODI World Cup, as they continue their rise in international cricket. However, it was heartbreak once again for the West Indies. The two-time champions missed a direct berth for the third straight time. They will now have to go through qualifiers alongside Ireland, the same route that cost them a spot at the 2023 World Cup. The 2027 ODI World Cup takes place in South Africa and Zimbabwe across October and November next year.

French football turns the page. Zinedine Zidane is the new head coach of Le Bleu. The French Football Federation has officially named Zidane as successor to Didier Deschamps, who steps down after 14 years in charge. For France, this is more than an appointment. It's the return of a national icon. Zidane was the heartbeat of France's 1998 World Cup triumph, scoring twice in the final against Brazil. He went on to win the Ballon d'Or the same year and led Les Bleus to Euro glory in 2000. As a manager, Zidane delivered an unprecedented 3 straight Champions League titles with Real Madrid. Now, the man who gave France its greatest footballing memory takes charge of its future. A national hero is back home, this time in the dugout.

Once a year, grown men in this city put on three-piece suits, or, well, at least a blazer, in 40-degree heat, and call it a good idea. This is the distinguished gentleman's right. It happens on the same day in over 100-odd countries.

0: Happy Independence Day, Nikita.
1: A very happy Miraj, and welcome to this very special episode of Tech It Out.
0: You know, I've been thinking about independence and if it rained like this, you know, you got a day off at school, that was freedom. When you're an angst-ridden teenager, you leave the house, that is independence.
1: Right.
0: But what does it mean to us today? What does it mean to you?
1: I think now financial freedom is what all of us can think about.
0: Yeah, it is important, sure. I mean, to be a little negative, I have been thinking of being captive to technology. I know it's funny that we do a tech show, but it's becoming a bit of a crutch rather than an aid.
1: Well, I think we are addicted to our devices, especially the smartphone, but it goes so much more further than the individual.
0: You mean digital sovereignty?
1: Yeah, absolutely. And in this episode, we'll take a closer look at how big tech, social media, and all the algorithms wield an enormous amount of cultural and political power.
0: We'll take a look at how India became one of the few countries to own its telecom network, 2G to 5G, and now 6G coming up. When? And we'll also showcase some of the latest indigenous defense technology that we've developed over the past 12 months.
1: All this and much more coming up in this episode.
0: For most of human history, sovereignty has meant a currency, borders. But now nation states are said to be sovereign when they can control the digital infrastructure that societies run on.
1: Well, there's data, there's the cloud, the hardware, and finally, artificial intelligence. Digital autonomy or sovereignty has become an essential part of how we define freedom today.
0: For countries and for individuals. What's this story?
2: 6 a.m. The alarm goes off on your phone. The first message you get comes through a foreign app. The first question of the day goes to a foreign search engine, mapping the route to work, the music on the way, the advertisement that follows you there. Before you've settled down to your day at work, you've handed over most of your day to five or six companies, none of which are in India.
3: We've penetrated, markets have tipped, and there are a very small number of players who can be and do online.
2: India is the second largest internet market on earth. When Indian data price in the late 2010s, hundreds of millions of people came online for the first time. And what they found there was free. Free search, free maps, free messaging,

0: free video. Today, the cost of using these services is becoming visible. So who owns what a billion Indians leave behind? There was no clear answer in law. Well, that changed in 2023. The DPDP Act says your personal data is yours, that a company must ask before it takes it, tell you what it's for, and then delete it when the purpose is accomplished. But the whole law rests on one word, consent. Nobody reads it, almost nobody can refuse it, because refusing usually means losing the service. There is a second front too. Where does the data physically sit? Now, the Reserve Bank of India already requires Indian payments data to be stored in India.
1: So a lot of compliance and regulatory frameworks have been put in place by every government. For example, European government has come with, like say, Europe has come up with the GDPR. Our European customers' data reside on the European data centers. Similarly, right, say we have 16 data centers worldwide. So, and everywhere it is local in the country. And same as with India, right? So whatever the Indian customers' data are actually stored in the Indian data center.
0: The argument is simple. A country should be able to reach its own records. The Competition Commission of India, the country's antitrust watchdog, has spent years going after the choke points. In 2022, it fined Google over its Play Store billing rules for forcing developers to use Google's own payment system and taking a cut.
2: Today, the most of the interaction is happening through the mobile apps. The mobile apps are today entirely controlled by the Google and Apple. You may know that the recent fight with Google was, Google wants to make it mandatory that the digital services company should use Google billing payment system and pay 30% commission to Google.
0: But the most interesting answer India has given isn't a rule at all. It's a build. For half a century, the world ran its card transactions over two American networks. India built UPI, a public rail that any bank or app can plug into. And in under a decade, it's taken over retail payments in this country. The fruit seller with a QR code is not a small story. It is infrastructure that we own. On the AI front, we have Bhashini, a government effort to build translation and speech for Indian languages. It is the part of the story Silicon Valley was never going to build because there's no money in doing it. Some of it is private. A messaging app from the Indian software firm Zoho, with its data on Indian servers, surged after ministers publicly backed it. But WhatsApp has hundreds of millions of Indian users, and the graveyard of Indian challengers is not short. Downloads are easy. Staying is the hard part. And then the hardest thing of all, the chip itself. In February this year, India's first semiconductor assembly and test plant opened at Sanand in Gujarat. At Dholera, a Tata Fab is working toward the first semiconductor actually fabricated on Indian soil. The argument has moved from data to compute. The countries that control advanced chips, large-scale compute, and the frontier AI models are the ones that will set the terms. And on all three,
3: which are sitting in California or in Iceland, that as a market failure, and if it brings in some bit of dependence in the equation, then that market failure has to be addressed.
0: And finally, the bit that nobody likes saying out loud, a Swadeshi app that nobody uses, is dependence. The only thing that has ever actually displaced a foreign platform in this country is an Indian one that was better to use. UPI didn't win because it was Indian. It won because it worked. Now, nobody is asking for a country that logs off or has an internet that stops at the border. Nobody is asking for protectionism. Digital sovereignty is about owning and protecting digital infrastructure while staying connected to the world. Why working that one out?
4: Well, Meta was so expensive. I mean,
5: I remember the time STD calls had to be made, you know, and those cost an arm and a leg.
4: Well, that was before my time. We've gone from 2G to 3G, then 4G, 5G, and now 6G is on the cards.
5: Yeah, the mobile phone has become this personal sort of portable compute device. Our banking, our messaging, our friends, everything is on it. Actually, it's scary how much of our lives is on it.
4: Well, for better or for worse, it's changed our lives. And here's a look at how India's mobile revolution changed not just the way we connect, but the way we live.
6: From missed calls to video calls, from downloading a song to streamlining an entire concert, India's mobile story has changed

0: almost as fast as the technology behind it. A country that once counted every second of phone call now watches videos, shops, works, banks, and communicates all from a device that fits into the palm of your hand. And behind that shift, 3G, 4G, and now 5G. On this Independence Day, we trace how mobile technology changed not just the way India connects, but the way India lives. Let's rewind the tape and go back to a time when a mobile phone was still a luxury and was mostly about one thing, calling. India's first mobile phone call was made in 1995, when the launch of 2G services brought digital voice calls. SMS turned the mobile phone into a new way to communicate. Missed calls became a language of their own, and mobile phones started moving from businessmen's pockets to the hands of millions of ordinary Indians. Then, 3G or the third generation mobile services arrived in 2008, bringing faster data, video calling, and mobile internet. Suddenly, the phone was no longer just a phone, it was becoming a window to the internet. Then in 2012 came 4G mobile services, and telecommunications saw another boom. This is where India's mobile story really accelerated. 4G made high-speed mobile internet more accessible, and the smartphone started replacing a whole list of devices like camera, music player, GPS, television, and even for many people, the computer. With new players entering the market, cheaper data and aggressive pricing triggered a massive shift in how Indians used mobile internet. Data was no longer something to save, it was something to use. And that change can be seen in the numbers. As per data from Telecom Regulatory Authority of India, India had more than 1.27 billion mobile subscribers till March of 2026. Mobile data consumption has exploded from a time when a few megabytes could feel like a lot to an India where users consume gigabytes of data every month. And this is not just an urban story. Mobile internet has reached deep into rural India, putting digital services, entertainment, and commerce within the reach of millions who were once far less connected. So what did all that data actually change? A phone call became a WhatsApp message, a text became a voice note, and a long-distance conversation could now happen face-to-face, without either person leaving home. In terms of work, emails, video meetings, cloud apps, and collaboration tools turned the smartphone into a portable office. For millions of small businesses, it also became a digital shop window. A customer could discover a product on social media, place an order on a phone, and pay for it without even entering a shop. India 5G services in October 2022. By the end of 2025, 5G almost every district across the country, and already using 5G networks. But 5G is not just about faster downloads. The technology is designed for lower latency, higher capacity, and a much larger number of connected devices. That opens the door to applications such as connected factories, remote healthcare, autonomous systems, smart infrastructure, and industrial IoT.
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0: But there is another way to look at this journey. 2G changed how India talked, 3G changed how India accessed the internet, 4G changed how India used it, and 5G is trying to change what can be connected to it. The mobile phone has gone from being a communication device to a digital identity, a bank, a marketplace, a workspace, and an entertainment screen. And the biggest change may not be the technology itself, but how quickly India has adapted to each generation. From a single phone call to an entire

0: but the journey does not end with 5G. India is already looking ahead to 6G generation of mobile technology, expected to connect far more.
1: 6G, which is characterized by unprecedented speed, low latency, transformative applications, must be for all.
0: As AI, satellite connectivity, wearables, autonomous machines and connected devices move closer to the network, 6G make connectivity more intelligent, more responsive and far more embedded in everyday life.
2: Bhargavastra, INS Mahendragiri, Rustam and INS Malvin.
3: Technology is first deployed in the defense sector. India's counter-drone systems to stealth frigates. India has made serious strides in augmenting defense capabilities over the last 12 months. Here are the highlights.
4: In the last 12 months, India's defense technology has taken some big steps forward. The battlefield has changed dramatically, with machines that can see, detect, fly and respond without putting a soldier directly in harm's way. Bhargavastra is taking on drone swarms in the sky. INS Mahendragiri is bringing stealth sensors and networked systems to the sea. Rustam is giving the forces an unmanned eye that can stay aloft for hours. And INS Malvan is designed to hunt submarines in shallow coastal waters. Four systems, four different missions, but one big shift. How do you stop a swarm? That is where Bhargavastra comes in. India's indigenous drone system is designed to detect and deal with unmanned aerial threats, including multiple drones approaching a protected area. Bhargavastra uses a network of sensors to build a real-time picture of the airspace. Its system integrates radar with electro-optical and infrared sensors, along with passive radio frequency detection, so that small and low signature drones can be detected, tracked and identified. That information is brought together through a C4I command and control system, which helps the operators build an air picture and assign targets to the launcher. And there's a second important piece of design to deal with groups of drones, while a second layer uses guided micro-missile engagements. But the threat is not always in the sky. Out at sea, India needs warships that can see first, hide better, and respond faster. And that brings us to INS Mahendragiri. Commissioned this year, Mahendragiri is the sixth Project 17A stealth frigate to join the Indian Navy. Mahendragiri's design is intended to reduce its signature, making it harder for an adversary to detect and track. In modern naval warfare, that can be just as important as how many missiles a ship carries. And the ship has another advantage for high-speed operations, giving the frigate both endurance and speed when the mission demands it. Mahendragiri wants to know what is happening around it.
5: Saathiyo, INS Mahendragiri is puri maritime strategy ko aur majboot karegi. Ye hamare eastern seaboard ki shakti ko ye badhayegi. हमारी ब्लू वाटर रीच को यह विस्तार देगी और इंडियन ओशन रीजन में भारत की उपस्थिति को और अधिक मजबूत बनाएगी. देवी और सज्जनों, इस शिप के पीछे हजारों इंजीनियर्स, डिजाइनर्स और वर्कर्स की वर्षों की अथक मेहनत रही है. आपने मात्र 75 मंथ्स के रिकॉर्ड टाइमलाइन में ही यह शिप हमारी नेवी को सौंप दिया है.
4: That is why the ship brings together advanced radars, electronic warfare systems and multiple weapon systems on a single platform. It can carry BrahMos missiles for surface targets, air defense weapons, torpedoes and anti-submarine warfare systems. But the real technological advantage is not any one of these systems, it is the way they are connected. Mahendragiri has an integrated platform management system and network-centric combat capabilities, allowing different systems on the ship to share and use information. And this is what makes it a true multi-mission warship. And that same idea, using technology to see the battlefield before the threat arrives, extends from the sea to the sky.

0: entire, because a warship can only see as far as its sensors allow. But what if you could keep an aircraft watching from high above for us? Developed by the Aeronautical Development Establishment, RUDE is an indigenous family of medium-altitude, long-endurance, unmanned aerial vehicles developed for the Indian Armed Forces. The idea behind Rustam is not complicated. Keep a machine in the sky for long periods, keep a close watch on the ground, and send that information back to the people who need it. But making that happen is a complex engineering challenge. The aircraft has to fly autonomously, maintain its course, carry surveillance payloads, and operate over long periods without a pilot sitting inside. And if Rustam gives India an eye in the sky, the Navy is building something very different to deal with the threats beneath the waves.
1: INS Malwan is a shining example of India's remarkable progress in indigenous shipbuilding. She embodies the technological competence, innovation, and dedication of our shipbuilders, designers, engineers.
0: Her craft to join the Indian Navy. Built by Cochin Shipyard, the vessel has more than 80% indigenous, a sign of how much of the technology and engineering behind India's naval capability is now being developed and integrated at home. But the real story of Malwan is what it has been built to hunt. Submarines. Detecting a submarine can be extremely difficult. The water is busy, the environment is noisy, and the target is designed to stay hidden. That is why Malwan is built specifically for anti-submarine warfare.
2: This is the machinery control room, which is basically the engineering center of our ship. Our ship INS Malwan is powered by 3 high-speed diesel engines, which provides us unmatched agility, high speeds, and rapid integrated platform management system, which we all have. This digital architecture has allowed crew to monitor all the parameters and ship's health on a single console. This is a classic example of how advancement and automation has helped reduce load on a crew while maintaining operational reliability.
0: The vessel combines underwater detection technology with weapons designed to respond to a subsurface threat. Its systems include a sonar suit for underwater detection, along with DRDO-developed torpedoes and RBU-6000 anti-submarine rockets. So the mission is not simply to find a submarine. It is to find it, track it, and if required, engage it. And there is another piece of technology that...
3: So much has happened in India in 2020 technology that it is very hard to pick highlights. Here are a few of the ones that really stood out.
4: Karnataka became the first Indian state to announce a ban on social media for children under 16 in March 2026. Karnataka's former Chief Minister Siddaramaiah had announced the move during the state's annual budget speech. He said that the ban is aimed at preventing the adverse effects of increasing mobile usage on children. The government has not yet specified when the ban will take place or how age verification and enrollment will work. The move comes as countries around the world reconsider how children access social media. In India, Goa is considering a similar ban, while a lawmaker in Andhra Pradesh has proposed legislation to restrict social media access for children.
5: India hosted one of the world's biggest AI gatherings in February. As the India AI Impact Summit brought technology companies and AI researchers in New Delhi. The summit marked the first time the Global AI Summit series was hosted by a country in the Global South, with India using the event to push for more inclusive and accessible AI. More than 90 countries and international organizations endorsed the India AI Impact Summit Declaration, calling for greater international cooperation on AI and more inclusive access to the technology. India's push for homegrown AI also took center stage. Sarvam AI launched new large language models. With the government-backed BharatGen unveiled a multimodal model supporting 22 Indian languages.
6: India is a country of many languages. And while this leads to challenges, this is also a strength. So therefore, and the ability to actually, and if you actually build something that natively thinks and works in many, many Indian languages, I think it is something that can go all over the world because that's something that. So it is our language diversity, one of the core reasons why we have to do some of these things differently as compared to the other things.
5: I also highlighted India's ambition to shape how AI is

0: developed and governed. With global and Indian frontier AI developers announcing commitments on trustworthy and inclusive AI.
1: Well, so that's a wrap. Any closing thoughts on this episode and on Independence Day?
2: Well, I think, Miraj, as Indians, one is very proud for what tech has done for our country, has really empowered its defense forces. But as an individual, I think I want to go a day without using my smartphone very easily and not being so dependent on it. What about you?
1: Well, I mean, I hear you. In fact, you know, we are doing this series. It's called Big Tech Real Cost. It's about big tech and how powerful it's become and how sort of enslaved we've become by technology. And I keep coming back to the same thought that how much it's influencing us these days, our economy, our politics, even how we think. I don't want to be that person. And so my resolution this Independence Day is to use my phone, to use technology, but not let it change me and to not be influenced by it. And I'm going to leave all of you.
2: From all of us at WeOn, a very happy Independence Day. See you next week.
1: Bye-bye.

Afghanistan has sealed an automatic spot in the 2027 Men's ODI World Cup. The top 8 teams in the one-day rankings on September 30th, excluding co-hosts South Africa and Zimbabwe, qualified directly for the event. And Afghanistan's win over Ireland in Belfast ensured their place in the top 8. This is the fourth time that Afghanistan have qualified for the ODI World Cup, as they continue their rise in international cricket. However, it was heartbreak once again for the West Indies. The two-time champions missed a direct berth for the third straight time. They will now have to go to qualifiers alongside Ireland, the same route that cost them a spot at the 2023 World Cup. The 2027 ODI World Cup takes place in South Africa and Zimbabwe across October and November next year.

French football turns the page. Zinedine Zidane is the new head coach of Le Bleu. The French Football Federation has officially named Zidane as successor to Didier Deschamps, who steps down after 14 years in charge. For France, this is more than an appointment. It's the return of a national icon. Zidane was the heartbeat of France's 1998 World Cup triumph, scoring

0: Welcome back. You're watching We Own World is One. I'm Shivan Jagannath. Let's start with the headlines. Amid intense speculation over Bangladesh Prime Minister Tariq Rahman's India visit, Dhaka says conducive environment needs to be created first, links the visit to Sheikh Hasina's extradition.
1: सोनिया जी ने कांग्रेस अध्यक्ष को रोकना गांड रोकने का कहा, हम सब टीवी पर देखते रहे।
0: Home Minister Amit Shah slams Sonia. Trinamool Congress raises serious questions over the death of former West Bengal Assembly Deputy and Senior Leader Ashish Banerjee, demands impartial probe. Two security personnel injured at Varanasi Airport after a round was discharged during a mandatory inspection of a passenger's firearm.

Senior Iranian lawmaker Ibrahim Azizi tells US President. Russian forces launch missile attack on Kiev, sparking fires in at least two districts of the Ukrainian capital. Three people killed.

Hurricane Lala batters Hawaii's Big Island, downing trees and power lines, flooding roads and triggering landslides. India's IPO market remains active, with six companies set to raise nearly 5,600 crore rupees next week. Horizon Industrial Park and Lalita Jewelry Mart headline the offerings, while four other issues are scheduled to be the 20th of August.

And amid strong buzz over Bangladesh Prime Minister Tariq Rehman's India visit, the country's foreign ministry has put the speculations to rest. They've stated that while both sides have been in touch, but no dates have been finalized yet. In a sign of the New Delhi-Dhaka dynamics, the Bangladesh Foreign Ministry said that right conditions need to be created for the visit, categorically linking Dhaka's demands for Sheikh Hasina's extradition. Now, relations have been strained by the continued presence of Sheikh Hasina in India and a virtual press conference that she held on the 5th of August from the Indian National Capital. Dhaka expressed outrage over the event and the platform provided to her. India's Ministry of External Affairs made it absolutely clear they didn't get itself from her remarks, stating that it did not endorse the government comments. All right, for more on this, Siddhant Sibbal is joining us on the phone line. Siddhant, Bangladesh-India ties, repeatedly questions keep getting raised. At this point, that press conference held in the National Capital on the 5th of August, it has not set well with Dhaka. Give us more where we stand as of now.

0: Well, currently, the big focus has been Prime Minister Rahman's India visit. India has extended invite to him not once but twice. First on the bilateral aspect when the Prime Minister spoke to Rahman in February, and then, of course, as the chair of the BIMSTEC to attend the BIMSTEC summit. But the visit obviously looks different. Now, today, earlier in the day, Dhaka saw a press statement of the Foreign Ministry spokesperson, who, of course, confirmed that there have been talks about Rahman's India visit, and officials from both sides are in that. But he clearly linked it with the decision of Sheikh Hasina and those accused in the killing of Hadi. Now, this is an important development. It shows that how this is a big issue in Bangladesh itself. But also, it looks like in Dhaka that there is political pressure, including by the opposition, over any visit by Rahman to India. Now, we know that on 5th of this month, there was a virtual press conference, and Sheikh Hasina clearly said that the relationship could be in freeze because of Hasina issue. While there have been things, including post the fact.
1: Siddhant, we'll try to reconnect with you. We've having certain technical issues with the audio that we're getting from your feed at this point. We'll reconnect. That was Siddhant, my colleague, bringing us the latest on where things stand. Dhaka and New Delhi, questions that are being raised from Dhaka. Indian side will be responding soon. We'll continue to bring you the details. Now, amid the stalemate over the Strait of Hormuz between the U.S. and Iran, the tension has shifted to the other strategic choke point, Bab al-Mandeb Strait. A Houthi missile attack forced Yemen's Mocha port to shut down, and Yemen's Mocha port has suspended commercial and maritime operations after a series of missile attacks. Port officials say more than 25 missiles hit the strategic Red Sea port in recent days. The attacks killed 7 people and caused $16 million in losses. The attacks have raised fresh concerns about security in the Red Sea.
2: Ships are now seeking alternative routes around the Cape of Good Hope, which incurs massive costs and significantly longer journeys, maybe over a month.
1: Mocha is a strategically crucial port on Yemen's western coast. It lies close to the Bab al-Mandeb Strait. The strait connects with the Red Sea, with the Gulf of Aden, and it is also one of the world's key shipping routes. Yemen's military says that the Iran-backed Houthi rebels carried out the attacks. The Houthis say that they targeted a military buildup in Mocha. They claim that the site included weapons and warships belonging to Saudi-backed forces. The attacks come as regional tensions remain high across West Asia. The latest attacks on Mocha could put further pressure on an already fragile security situation. Any disruption on the strait could affect global shipping and regional supply chains. Geopolitical experts say that the escalation reflects how Iran is increasing pressure on the U.S. and its regional allies using its proxies. A senior Iranian parliament member, Ibrahim Azizi, took a swipe at the U.S. President Donald Trump by mocking an operation that saw Donald Trump getting secretly transferred between planes in a catering truck. But the shots came after Trump said that he would like to annex the Strait of Hormuz with the U.S. This is what happened on a post on X. Azizi said that the U.S. president should worry about his own security, even added that Trump must stop his endless bluffing regarding the Strait of Hormuz. This is before he ends up hiding in a food truck, quote unquote. Earlier in the week, Trump confirmed that he had switched planes in Ankara back in July after the NATO summit while he was leaving for Washington, after he had been instructed to do so by the U.S. Secret Service and the military. There was an imminent Iranian threat to Trump's life. Meanwhile, U.S. President Donald Trump has said that he would soon declare the Strait of Hormuz as part of the United States. Now, in response to this, Iran lambasted President Trump's claims. The country's foreign ministry said that the Strait of Hormuz has been Iranian, is Iranian, and will remain Iranian. It also added that the Strait of Hormuz will only be closed and opened under Iran's command. Trump made the comments during a political rally in New York. However, an unnamed White House official, quoted by the Wall Street Journal, clarified that Trump has been joking.

Now, the Trump administration has asked U.S. Supreme Court for construction of a new ballroom and secure underground facility at the White House to continue, arguing that the project is vital to U.S. national security. The administration filed an emergency appeal. This happened on Friday, asking conservative-dominated Supreme Court to overturn a lower court order that has halted work on the project. Solicitor General John Sauer argues that the development is part of an integrated security and military complex and says that the president has the authority to renovate and protect the White House. The dispute centers on the demolition of the historic East Wing, which began last year to make way for the massive ballroom. A federal appeals court recently upheld a ruling pausing construction, saying such a major overhaul of the White House requires explicit approval from Congress. Trump has strongly criticized that decision, calling it politically motivated and unlawful. The president initially presented the ballroom and state dinners, and the administration has since highlighted plans for an underground bunker and other security features. Trump has said that the project will be privately funded, but reports have raised questions over the use of taxpayer money. The total cost could reach $600 million. The ballroom is part of a broader push to, this is by Donald Trump, to leave his mark on Washington, including proposed changes to public spaces and other major projects. Several of those plans have faced legal challenges. The White House ballroom case is now the first of those disputes to reach the U.S. Supreme Court. The U.S. Department of Defense is introducing a new Western Civilization course this fall in schools serving military families. The latest move is part of Secretary of War Pete Hegseth's push to bring what he calls patriotic values and classical learning into the military education system. The Pennsylvania High School course, titled Western Civilization to 1500, the course can fill a world history graduation requirement and will be offered through the department's virtual school. The textbook chosen for the course is The Golden Thread, A History of the Western Tradition, which is published by conservative house Encounter Books. The book's publisher, Roger Kimball, says that the book was peer-reviewed by 15 experts and that he stands behind the work. The new course is part of a much broader overhaul of military education under the Trump administration, and that pushed schools to emphasize patriotism and put boundaries around how they teach unflattering parts of American history. The Department of Defense Education Activity runs 160 schools across 11 countries, educating roughly 70,000 children of U.S. military and civilian personnel. Pete Hegseth has long advocated classical education in his 2022 book, Battle for the American Mind. Hegseth argued that parents should embrace classical Christian schooling and warned that abandoning Western civilization could mean losing America. The Defense Department has hired educators with ties to conservative classical schools and replaced senior education officials, claiming that it is committed to providing military-connected students with the best possible education and opportunities. Details coming in from India. Jharkhand is witnessing a fresh escalation in the student protest. This is over alleged irregularities in recruitment examinations. Student leaders have announced that they will burn the effigy of Jharkhand Chief Minister Hemant Soren across all 24 district headquarters on Sunday. Accusing the Congress of backing the Jharkhand government despite their demands, the student leaders said that along with Soren, they will also join leader Rahul Gandhi. Additionally, they issued an ultimatum to the state government, warning of a major mobilization at the chief minister's residence on August 20th. The protest students said that the August 10th Vidhan Sabha Gherao was only a preview and warned that students and youth could surround Hemant Soren's residence if the government fails to act. The protesters are demanding cancellation of the Jharkhand Public Service Commission and the Jharkhand Staff Selection Commission. A CBI probe into the alleged irregularities is also demanded. And if their demands are not met, then the resignation of the Jharkhand Chief Minister. Student leader Devendra Nath Mehto, who has been on an indefinite hunger strike since the

He also alleged that police personnel were companions. The Congress party defended the decision to prevent Mehto from leaving the hospital, saying his medical condition should take priority. The Congress further accused the BJP of politicizing the issue. The state government has sought to reassure students. Chief Minister says his government is committed to transparency in recruitment examinations, adding that they launched Chhatron Ki Baat Chhatron Ke Saath to seek suggestions from students on improving education. Student leaders, however, say assurances are not enough and are urging the government to agree to their demands by August 18th. And monsoon continues to wreak havoc across several parts of India with relentless disaster management officer. Rescue operations are underway to find the missing person who is trapped under the debris. The landslide has also severely disrupted road connectivity in the area, with heavy debris and water blocking key stretches of the road. In Dibang Valley district, 5 army personnel are reportedly missing after a flash flood washed away 2 shelters at an army camp. In neighboring Anjaur district, heavy rain has triggered a flood-like situation affecting another army camp and further disrupting the area. Meanwhile, an active landslide in Gyalshing district put more than 150 people at risk, prompting the administration to launch rescue and relief operations. Landslide that began on Friday night continues to move, threatening homes and farmlands. Coming to Odisha, as incessant rainfall continues to inundate several parts of the state. According to State Emergency Operations Center, 6 districts have been severely affected, impacting

hundreds injured and disrupted infrastructure across several districts. And there's more from Maharashtra. The Maharashtra Food and Drug Administration, FDA, has issued notices to Bollywood actors Shah Rukh Khan, Ajay Devgan and Tiger Shroff. And this is over their action that they had done together for chewing Elaichi brand, saying that it may violate provisions of the Food Safety and Standards Act 2006 and its amended rules. The notices, they were issued on Friday, with the three actors being asked to explain their role in the advertisement and their association with the brand. According to the FDA, the advertisement could amount to indirect promotion of a brand linked with Pan Masala. The action comes as the Maharashtra FDA has stepped up its checks against gutkha and Pan Masala products containing tobacco or nicotine. The latest action is part of the FDA's wide enforcement drive across Maharashtra. The department has been carrying out inspections and seizures over several food safety issues, including adulterated milk, food served at restaurants, junk food sold in and around schools, and manufacture and sale of banned gutkha and tobacco containing Pan Masala. The rapid depletion of the U.S. strategic petroleum during the Iran war has triggered fresh concerns about the long-term health of the underground caverns that store the country's emergency crude supplies. According to data released by the U.S. Department of Energy, the SPR has fallen below 300 million barrels for the first time since it was filled in the early 1980s. The reserve is expected to decline further to nearly 243 million barrels after the latest emergency release is completed. The U.S. has released 172 million barrels from the reserve to offset supply disruptions caused by the Iran war. However, energy experts warn that repeatedly drawing down the stockpile could permanently damage the caverns that hold the crude. The SPR stores oil in 60 salt caverns located thousands of feet underground across four sites along the Gulf Coast and in Texas and Louisiana. And these caverns were originally designed for just five complete drawdown cycles, but they have been used for dozens of large and small releases over the past four decades. Former Biden administration energy advisor Amos Hochstein has warned that inventories below 300 million barrels could threaten both operational efficiency and the structural integrity of the caverns. Below that level, the reserve loses its ability to pump oil rapidly during emergencies. Thinning oil layers can expose pumps and pipes to sludge, increasing the risk of equipment damage. Now, a report by a government accountability office in May, which highlighted similar concerns, noting that repeated drawdowns followed by refilling can repeatedly erode specific sections of a cavern, creating undesirable formations. Although the GAO found that most caverns remained in very good condition after the drawdown, it warned that every release cycle expands cavern volume and reduces spacing between the caverns, weakening their long-term viability.

0: A movie star, a filmmaker, and a recovery counselor, they are taking part in an unusual road trip across Ohio. They are traveling from one independent theater to another to bring their film about addiction and recovery directly to their audiences. And along the way, the three are becoming quite the road trip trio. Well, British actor Will Poulter, Ohio-born writer-director Adam Meeks, and recovery court director Annette Deo came together for Union County, an indie film released last year. Now they're back on the road together. Their latest film offers a raw but hopeful look at addiction and recovery. It has hit independent theaters across Ohio. For Poulter, what stood out was the pride audiences felt in a story made in their own. More importantly, the film puts a human face on the opioid crisis.
1: The film is such an Ohio movie at its core, and it was made by so many folks who live and work around the state. I think it, like, you know, it was made for as broad an audience as possible, but first and foremost for Ohio and for people who live here. So this sort of needed to be the kind of start of the

0: of the journey from my point of view, and we're lucky to be able to be doing this together this week.
1: Voltaire already had some experience with this subject. He played a pharmaceutical sales representative in dope sick, but this project gave him a chance to look at addiction differently. And this time, because of the crisis, it is on what comes after it, the recovery, and the possibility of a fresh start. For Meeks, the idea began during a visit to his childhood hometown in 2017. His family had left when he was six, but returning years later, he saw how much addiction had changed the community. And that experience pushed him to understand the problem more closely. The film ultimately reminds us that behind the opioid crisis are real people, real struggles, and most importantly, there's a possibility of recovery. Vilnius went to the dogs on Saturday, literally, as the Lithuanian capital hosted its fifth annual corgi race. Around 150 corgis from nine countries turned up to show off their speed, their skills, and of course, their distinctive fluffy charm. Let's take a look at these visuals. We'll take a quick break after that. This is We On. I'm Shivan. Stay with us.

French football turns the page. Zinedine Zidane is the new head coach of Le Bleu. The French Football Federation has officially named Zidane as successor to Didier Deschamps, who steps down after 14 years in charge. For France, this is more than an appointment. It's the return of a national icon. Zidane was the heartbeat of France's 1998 World Cup triumph, scoring twice in the final against Brazil. He went on to win the Ballon d'Or the same year

0: Welcome to Frames of Freedom, our special Independence Day episode. I'm your host, Nikita Singh. As India celebrates its 80th Independence Day, we look at the tales of partition from the eyes of acclaimed filmmaker Nandita Das. We also look at Hollywood's love for India and also with Ayan and Aman Ali Bangush. So without any further ado, let's get started.
1: Day of Independence is both about freedom and about partition.

0: National award-winning filmmaker Nandita Das has approached partition twice. First as an actor, living it in 1947 Earth, and then as a director, unpacking its aftermath in the film Manto. And today, in an exclusive interview with Beyond's Kriti Tulsiani, Das shares what she saw, felt, and carried while making both these films. Take a look.
1: One of my all-time favorite partition films was Garam Hawa. And I watched it again. It was remastered and I watched it again. And it's crazy how it touches and moves you even today and how relevant it is. When we say partition stories, we are not talking about statistics. We are not talking about just the migration, or we are not talking about just the violence. We are talking how it impacted each person, each family. And I think that will always resonate. That will always be sort of, you know, universe. It will have a universal resonance. Day of Independence is both about freedom and about the pain of partition. You cannot separate these two things that happen simultaneously. And each person is carrying that pain and that story. And, you know, sometimes you worry because if these films weren't there or these literature wasn't there, you know, how would you document in the next generations? How will they even know what happened during that time? They would only probably think, okay, 1947, there was a partition, we got our independence, and now we are a free country. It's not so simplistic. At least for me, I think films are about challenging those prejudices. Films are about telling those uncomfortable truths, right? Films are about relooking at what you've gone through and learning from it. Films are about triggering these ideas and emotions and all of that. So in some sense, how can you not respond to something that almost feels like it's unfinished business, right? Like, we haven't really learned from partition. So how can we not tell those stories? Like, we see

0: the West, the Holocaust stories continue. Shanta's character, if you remember, she's a simple woman. She's working for this Parsi family. She has a group of friends. You know, she's flirting with some of these men, but there's innocence. Sometimes the enormity of violence or the politics of it is not something that at an individual level you're even thinking about or even know. Like, a lot of people may not know, not understand the repercussion or where it's stemming from. You just see that a friend betrayed you or a friend helped you. So in that sense, her character was with a certain innocence, and that's the tragedy of, you know, events like the partition, that so many innocent lives get destroyed forever. Because I remember there was this scene where we are on a terrace, you know, Amir Khan's character, Rahul Khanna's, and Lenny, the little girl, her character and mine, we are all sort of standing and seeing violence, seeing a man's tied to two different jeeps and are being torn apart. It was a very, very violent scene, and there is, you know, houses burning and all of that. When I saw the film, I had to sort of look away.
1: Vishwas nahi ho raha ki hamara mulk azad hai.
2: Tum ek azad Hindustan mein paida ho gaye.
0: As you grow up, you understand complexities better. You know, when I did it, it was more like an event that happened. It was more historical. But I think the personal and the political, that understanding probably grew by the time I did Manto. And also, I was an actor there. I was sort of more focused on my role and, you know, the world around me. Whereas by the time I did Manto, it was everything was important. And Manto as a person, the world he inhabited at the time, what was happening in Bombay, especially because he was really from here. He said that he was a Bombay writer. He said, I don't know what India is, what is Pakistan. I love the city of Bombay, and, you know, I'm a writer from here. So it was the whole world that I was trying to understand during Manto, which was, I think, a much more immersive and a much more challenging, but a much more satisfying experience. Like, after Earth and after Manto, the number of people who have come and talked to me about their lived experience of partition, you know, it's been heartbreaking, sometimes exhilarating, sometimes, you know, you get welled up, because those are the stories. That's when your journey really begins. And I've tried to do films where, you know, making the film is not the end of the journey. It's really the beginning. And, you know, it's these post-film conversations that you carry with yourself. I noticed that those who actually suffered partition, they don't have that level of anger. They, in fact, understand that the madness was on both sides. They are, in fact, far more forgiving and, you know, far more empathetic. The next generation sometimes holds that grudge harder. You know, they feel like, oh, we need to correct that wrong. And that wrong wasn't so binary. It was not like there were victims and there were villains. It was far more complex. I don't think a clear graph between, let's say, Garam Hawa and Main Wapas Aunga. You know, I mean, it's not like, oh, with every decade, the film is changing. I mean, it really depends on the filmmaker and what aspect of partition do they want to. Is it about longing? Is it about memory? You know, is it about pain? Is it about injustice? What is it about? It really will. I mean, partition stories, I think, will continue, and as they should, till we don't learn the hard lesson. You know, if you had asked me which part of partition is not being really talked about, I would in fact say Sindh. I did a film called Ramchand Pakistani, and I was the only sort of Indian actor there. It was a Pakistani film made by Mehreen Jabbar, and we shot near the Sindh border, you know, Mirpur Khas, which was kind of a little away from Karachi, fairly close to the border. And the Sindhi community still lives there. In fact, the Pakistanis couldn't understand everything that they were saying, because there was so much of Gujarati, Rajasthani, Kachi, you know, bits of Sindhi that I also could understand. And you realize that I could understand them much better, even though I was geographically in Pakistan. That's what happens, right? In partition, you just draw a random line in the most unnatural way. And definitely, I mean, I feel like Sindhi literature, you know, I got to know so much about it that time. is just

0: It's not like as filmmakers, as people in the community, we should definitely be telling these stories. Otherwise, these stories will just vanish, and that would be a real tragedy.
1: Hollywood stars have long expressed their love for India and its vibrant film industry, from location shoots and spiritual narratives to star visits and major cross-cultural collaborations. We tell you all about that timeless love story in our next report.
2: India has long been a focal point for Hollywood. The Tinseltown cinematic and cultural fascination with the country spans decades. From location shoots and spiritual narratives to star visits and major cross-cultural collaborations, it's a partnership that has many layers, and it goes way back. Victor Saville's 1950 adventure film Kim is perhaps one of the earliest major Hollywood projects shot in. From The Dark Knight Rises to Tenet, several other movies over the years have utilized India's picturesque locations for shoots. Interestingly enough, films like The Darjeeling Limited in 2007 and Eat, Pray, Love in 2010 also popularized India as a destination for self-discovery and spirituality. Other cinematic features such as Gandhi, The Man Who Knew Infinity, and The Best Exotic Marigold Hotel introduced Indian history and landscapes to global audiences. And films like Slumdog Millionaire and Octopussy managed to bring distinct regional landscapes to the fore. Did the global premiere of The Odyssey in Mumbai. It was a star-studded event, with his wife Emma Thomas and film's lead actors in attendance. This was the first time that a Hollywood film of that scale premiered in India. While for Nolan, the answer to why he chose India may lie in the success of his 2023 film Oppenheimer, for many others, it resonated as a massive acknowledgement of the country's growing clout at the global box office. Beyond reached out to box office expert Girish Johar to understand the growing clout of India at the global box office. He said, and I quote, "India is one of the most emerging markets in the Hollywood fraternity. From a mere 2%, we have now grown close to 20%. This year is going to be a record-breaking year with market shares of the Indian box office. We have been strengthened by several A-listers who have often expressed appreciation for India." In December 2011, Tom Cruise visited Mumbai to promote his action film Impossible Ghost Protocol and posed at the Taj Mahal. And he isn't the only one to have admired the Monument of Love. It was also on Leonardo DiCaprio's itinerary when he visited the country for a documentary on climate change in 2015. In 2007, Angelina Jolie and Brad Pitt spent time in Mumbai and Pune as Jolie filmed scenes for A Mighty Heart. Meanwhile, Will Smith, a frequent visitor to the country, even made an appearance on the set of Indian Idol, a reality music show. As for Julia Roberts, who famously stayed in India while shooting the biographical drama Eat, Pray, Love, the love for the country and its culture knew no bounds. It later led her to embrace Hinduism. Furthermore, several major Hollywood stars have shared their love for specific Bollywood stars. For instance, Robert Pattinson once stated that he's a massive fan of Dilwale Dulhania Le Jayenge and loves Shah Rukh Khan and Kajol. SRK is also a favourite of Hugh Jackman, who jokingly suggested that he could also take over the Wolverine role. Kristen Stewart is among the stars who have voiced their wish to act in a Bollywood film, while Gerard Butler had auditioned for the role of the arrogant British antagonist Captain Andrew Russell in Lagaan. Hollywood filmmakers have also favoured Indian talent for years. Many celebrated stars in Priyanka Chopra, Deepika Padukone, Alia Bhatt and Anupam Kher have crossed over into major Hollywood productions, bridging the two massive film industries like never before.
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0: beyond Samarpita Das for a quick chat. 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
1: Hi, this is Aman Ali Bangash.
2: Hi, this is Ayan Ali Bangash. You're watching us on Vion.
1: And wishing you all a very happy Independence Day.
2: It was a very humbling experience, more so because of the nature of the project. The project spoke of humility. It spoke of compassion. It reached out to, I think, things which are more relevant than ever today in the world we live in, where, you know, peace has become like a luxury, literally. So, you know, with His Holiness's spoken words and along with his 90th birthday celebrations, the award was really a very, very big blessing. And we were also so fortunate that along with my father, brother and me, we had some amazing artists who kind of were involved in this project. You know, there was Tony Sukar, there was Rufus Wainwright, there was Debbie Nova, there was Kabir Sehgal. There were so many amazing artists who just came on board because of, you know, because of the ethos of the project. So it was just a very big blessing and a great honor. What more can I say?
1: People have realized it much later that Indian classical music had reached all these platforms back in the 50s itself. Because of lack of communication and exposure, people didn't get to know about it. And those musicians themselves were not the early 50s. In fact, cinema reached very late globally from India. I mean, you had Satyajit Ray ji and all these great people, but music was far ahead. Carnegie Hall was happening in the late 40s, 50s, I think, right?
2: Yeah, very much so.
1: So it was very enhanced.
2: I think before chicken tikka masala became popular, classical music had reached the West. And yoga and everything else followed. But again, it's wonderful to see the inclusion. That has been the very big thing now. That inclusion now in mainstream aspects of Western culture, to, you know, include Asia or India. I think that has really become very big now, which is a great thing.
1: And also I feel, for me, if you ask me individually, awards are like blessings. It's not an achievement. It is just a reflection of your hard work. The biggest award what you can get is to get an audience of yourself. 1,000 people, 10,000 people, and receiving people's constant love. That's the biggest award. Otherwise, you know, these Padma Shris and these, I'm not saying it in a bad way, all these Grammys, these are luck awards. This is by luck you have it. It's not that people who don't get this are less talented. They must be more talented. But it's just a luck quotient. It's nothing but that.
2: It's amazing how classical music kind of sailed through so many generations. It also had its share of challenges. It still does, I think. But, you know, it sailed through the British rule. It sailed through the Great Depression. It sailed through two world wars.
1: Honestly, I'll be very upfront. I mean, my father's done such great work. But even till date, when you go abroad, it is guitar they talk about. In India, it's sarod or tabla or baja or dholak or tabla. That's the sad part. I mean, in a very honest space, I'm saying this to you. Maybe Bengal and Maharashtra will then somebody recognize a sitar and a sarod. But generally at the airport, when I go SOG, I go to give the instrument, kya hai, guitar hai?
2: But obviously, I think in the global industry of concerts being presented, sarod, obviously, I think sarod, sitar, tabla, these are instruments that are extremely popular
1: yeah.
2: today.
1: He always says one thing, especially internationally also. He says, "Jo jisne waqt ki qadar nahi kari, waqt ne uski qadar nahi kari." So you should never let, if you've committed to somebody at a certain time, you should be there before. You should welcome that time, not be behind the time.
2: Instrument. He was not understanding why the instrument is not as expressive as it should be compared to other musical instruments. And that was the, I think, the path he took and expressed it in his place.
1: He did what he had to do. Because I feel anyone from any industry, when they make a name for themselves, they all are rebels. Because they've done something out of the box which was never done before. That's why they're remembered for that. My grandfather was not very happy about recordings because he felt that recordings would be played at Paan Ki Dukaan and, you know, all these places where people are not focusing

0: on a raag, but he was a bit rigid about his thoughts, which worked for his era. But my father recorded, not that he disrespected my grandfather, he believed that this is the way forward in life, you know. So he did what he had to do, and I think everyone needs to do what they have to do and not regret on losing something.
1: But not just music. Indian craftsmanship is also having a global fashion movement. From the Met Gala to Paris, Indian textiles and techniques are getting the spotlight, but the influence is not new. For centuries, the world has looked to India for fabrics, motifs, and craftsmanship. We trace that journey in our next story.
2: Indian craftsmanship is slowly becoming a language of global fashion. Centuries-old textiles, embroidery, and artisanal techniques are being reimagined for contemporary couture. Increasingly, the Indian craft itself is being celebrated, not just the final designer label. The iconic Met Gala has helped put that legacy in the spotlight. Indian textiles like Banarasi, Kantha, Kanjivaram, and Paithani have featured in high-profile looks. Traditional tech to modern couture. Conversation has now reached Paris. At Hot Couture Week, designers like Manish Malhotra and Rahul Mian embroidery, artisanal textiles and sculptural silhouettes to the world's fashion capital. Malhotra's debut collection, titled Ma, added another milestone to India's couture story. Gaurav Gupta has brought his sculptural, futuristic couture to Paris, adding another distinctly Indian voice to the city's Hot Couture conversation. The shift is also visible in how global luxury brands work with Indian artisans. Craft clusters are increasingly being recognized for specialized techniques like zardozi, block printing, and the artisan is becoming part of the story rather than remaining invisible behind the finished garment. But there is another side to the story. As Indian craft gains global attention, questions around credit and cultural appropriation are also growing. Prada faced backlash after showcasing sandals closely resembling the traditional Kolhapuri chappal without initially acknowledging its Indian origin. The brand later recognized the design's Indian heritage. More recently, Ralph Lauren faced criticism over a Bandhani-inspired skirt priced at around 45,000 rupees, with questions being raised over the lack of clear credit to the craft's Indian roots. The debate is simple. When a centuries-old community craft is repackaged as luxury, who gets the credit and who benefits? But India's fashion influence in the West goes back hundreds of years. In Louis XIV's France, Indian calicos and chintz became so desirable that their import and sale were banned. The fascination eventually had a darker consequence. Indian designs were widely copied and reproduced in Europe. The Kashmiri Buta, for example, became known globally as the Paisley after its reproduction in the Scottish town of Paisley. Indian craftsmanship also became embedded in European luxury supply chains. A striking example is Dior's Autumn-Winter 2023 collection, which featured embroidery produced at Chanakya in Mumbai. And the influence has also made its way into Hollywood's own fashion history. Audrey Hepburn was once photographed wearing a necklace inspired by India from Van Cleef and Arpels, paired with a gown by Galanos. The influence was everywhere, even when its Indian origins were not always visible. Today, the relationship has evolved into creative exchange. The 2017 collaboration between Sabyasachi Mukherjee and Christian Louboutin brought together Indian bridal aesthetics and French luxury footwear. Their tall and deep roots were more than a fashion collaboration. They represented two distinct design traditions meeting on creative ground. India's craftsmanship has traveled a remarkable distance, from Kashmiri motifs to couture runways and global collaborations. Its journey has crossed centuries and continents. And now, Indian craft is not merely part of global fashion, it is increasingly being recognized as a force shaping it.
1: And that's all we have for you in this special episode. Once again, a very happy Independence Day to all Indians. Until next time, it's me, Nikita Singh, signing off. Keep watching Beyond World is One.

Afghanistan has sealed an automatic spot in the 2027 Men's ODI World Cup. The top 8 teams in their one-day rankings on September 30th, excluding co-hosts South Africa and Zimbabwe, qualified directly for the event. And Afghanistan's win over Ireland in Belfast ensured their place in the top 8. This is the fourth time that Afghanistan have qualified for the ODI World Cup, as they continue their rise in international. However, it was heartbreak once again for the West Indies. The two-time champions missed a direct berth for the third straight time. They will now have to go through qualifiers alongside Ireland, the same route that cost them a spot at the 2023 World Cup. The 2027 ODI World Cup takes place in South Africa and Zimbabwe across October and November next year.

French football turns the page. Zinedine Zidane is the new head coach of Le Bleu. The French Football Federation has officially named Zidane as successor to Didier Deschamps, who steps down after 14 years in charge. For France, this is more than an appointment. It's the return of a national icon. Zidane was the heartbeat of France's 1998 World Cup triumph, scoring twice in the final against Brazil. He went on to win the Ballon d'Or the same year and led Le Bleu to Euro glory in 2000. As a manager, Zidane delivered an unprecedented 3 straight Champions League titles with Real Madrid. Now, the man who gave France its greatest footballing memory takes charge of its future. A national hero is back home, this time in the dugout.

Welcome back. You're watching Beyond World is One. I'm Shivan Janna. Let's start with the headlines. Iranian army chief announces $30 public-backed reward to any Iranian force that captures or kills an American military personnel. Amid intense speculation over Bangladesh Prime Minister Tariq Ramzan, Dhaka says conducive environment needs to be created first, links the visit to Sheikh Hasina's extradition.

0: Hours after Russia's missile strikes on a Kiev market, Ukraine military claims to have hit back with counter-strikes on Russian missile fuel production facility in southern Russia's Rostov region. Bengal Chief Minister Shubhendu Adhikari assures strict action following the mysterious death of former State Assembly Deputy Speaker Ashish Banerjee. Claims family might be intimidated by the TMC.
1: इन्हें कांग्रेस अध्यक्ष को रोकना गान रोकने का कहा हम सब टीवी पर देखते रहे.
0: Home Minister Amit Shah slams Sonia Gandhi over the Vande Mataram controversy at the Congress Independence Day event, says people won't forgive attempts to cut the national song short.

production targets for refiners to strengthen domestic supplies and build a buffer options. The move aims to reduce import dependence, ensure availability, and improve energy security amid rising consumption and global market risks.

0: This just coming in, viewers. The Chief Minister of West Bengal, Shobhendu Adhikari, expressed his condolences and calls for his body was found hanging at the party office at Jaisal. The Bengal Chief Minister says that he spoke to his family and they told him that the former speaker shared a good rapport with local BJP workers and the police. In a sharp attack, former Chief Minister Mamata Banerjee and the TMC, Adhikari said that corrupt individuals from the TMC might try to intimidate the family, stating that the call records should be examined. The Chief Minister claims that after Mamata Banerjee lost the election, she formed a committee and he immediately resigned from it. He also vows a probe into the matter.
1: আমি তাদের প্রতি সমবেদনা জানিয়েছি, পাশে থাকার অঙ্গীকার দিয়েছি এবং ওরা শোক সামলে নেওয়াটা খুব কঠিন। আর আমি ওনাদেরকে জানতে চেয়েছিলাম যে আপনাদের কেউ উত্তক্ত করেছেন কিনা,

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1: The police say that a post-mortem examination has been ordered. According to the Birbhum police, a purported suicide note was also recovered from the office. The note is being examined as part of the investigation, in which the deceased mentioned that no one is responsible for his death. Ashish Banerjee wrote in the letter that he had no real authority in Tarapit and Rampurhat Development Authority, but alleged attempts were made to malign him. He also expressed regret over his entry into politics and asked his family not to get involved in politics. Ashish Banerjee was known as a close aide of former West Bengal Chief Minister Mamata Banerjee, lifetime MLA from Rampurhat, and served as the Deputy Speaker during the Trinamool Congress term. Earlier this year, Ashish Banerjee resigned as the chairman of TMC's Birbhum District Core Committee. Reports claim that he raised concerns about the committee's functioning during the 2026 assembly election. The five-time Rampurhat lost the assembly election as Birbhum saw a major political shift. The BJP won 6 of the district's 11 assembly seats despite being considered as a TMC stronghold. All right, for more on this, our correspondent Shreya Ghosh is joining us on the phone line. Shreya, these have been shocking developments coming in one after the other since the morning. It only seems to be getting murkier.
2: It has been of a gentleman, of a level-headed politician. He earned well of the public over the years. He has been a five-time MLA and a former deputy speaker. So he automatically, the public at large in Birbhum, they are in disbelief. They are unable to accept, you know, he died by suicide, because as we know that West Bengal Chief Minister Shubhendu Adhikari himself, you know, said that the handwritten note recovered from the spot, written on a letterhead pad, must be thoroughly probed, where he clearly, Mr. Banerjee, apparently wrote that, you know, he did not have any involvement in corruption. He said that he had no real authority in the Tarapit Rampurhat Development Authority, and he did not have any power when it came to, you know, signing checks or planning approvals. And he also expressed regret that how entering politics has been a mistake for him, and he also advised younger members of from politics. So all of this has been written in that suicide letter, and that needs to be probed at this point in time. And of course, the political mudslinging has already begun. We also have to understand that the chief minister has focused on this case, and chief minister has urged to fast track you know, the investigation of this very case, because he went on to say that, you know, Banerjee's political trajectory has been quite remarkable. And he also pointed out how Ashish Banerjee resigned from a committee after Mamata Banerjee's election defeat this year. And CM also said that he had a very good personal relationship with Ashish Banerjee and also would meet his family. But on the other side, we are seeing that Trinamool Congress's Abhishek Banerjee, he is accusing the BJP and sections of the media of a sustained smear campaign, alleged smear campaign against Mr. Ashish Banerjee. But TMC's own leaders, Kunal Ghosh, Dilip Ghosh, has called for an impartial probe, and they are citing that there could be alleged political pressure and harassment because of which, you know, this kind of a tragic incident has taken place. So we will have to wait and watch as the police examines the handwritten note and the call records and the circumstances at that very party office and the allegations of political pressure. Back to you.
1: Shreya, thanks so much for those details. And this is a developing story. We are awaiting official accounts to come in. We will stay clear of any speculation, just like how we carry all our developments right here on Beyond World is One. Stay with us. We will be bringing you more on this story. And amid strong buzz over Bangladesh Prime Minister Tariq Rahman's India visit, countries foreign ministry has now put the speculations to rest, stating that while both sides have been in touch, no dates have been finalized. In a sign of the New Delhi-Dhaka dynamics, the Bangladesh Foreign Ministry said that the right conditions need to be created for this visit, categorically Dhaka's demands for Sheikh Hasina's extradition from India. Relations have been strained by the continued presence of Sheikh Hasina in India, and a virtual press conference

0: conference that she held from the Indian national capital on the 5th of August. Dhaka expressed outrage over that event and the platform that was provided to Sheikh Hasina. India's Ministry of External Affairs distanced itself from her remarks, stating that it did not endorse the comments. And there's more on this from our editor of Foreign Affairs, Siddhant Simple, my colleague, who sent us this report.
1: There's no clarity on the visit of the Bangladesh Prime Minister Rahman to India. Now, we know that Dhaka has confirmed that India and Bangladesh have been in touch for any visit of Tariq Rahman. In fact, India has extended invite to the Bangladeshi Prime Minister twice to visit India. First, on a bilateral aspect, when the Indian Prime Minister extended the invite as the chair of the BIMSTEC to visit India for the BRICS summit. Now, we know that earlier today in Dhaka, the Foreign Ministry said that the environment should be one that should be conducive, that clearly links any visit to extradition of Sheikh Hasina and those accused in the killing of Hadi.
0: Iran has hit back at U.S. Secretary of State Marco Rubio over his alleged comments on Tehran's spending, using a Homer Simpson meme to mock the American position. Now, the controversy stems from U.S. Secretary of State Marco Rubio's alleged criticism of Iran's spending priorities. Rubio claimed that Iran could have been a very different country had its government invested its resources in its own people instead of supporting armed groups and developing weapons. So, take a note here. Imagine an Iranian regime who, instead of spending billions of dollars supporting terrorist groups and building up all of these weapons, had invested that money into Iran for the people of Iran, quote unquote. Now, the Iranian foreign ministry responded to Marco Rubio with a post of its own, sharing a statement by Donald Trump where he had said that the U.S. government could not take care of every domestic program like daycare and Medicare, and military protection is their priority. And the foreign ministry spokesperson for Iran mocked the contradiction, adding a gif of Homer Simpson disappearing into a hedge, possibly, and this meme is usually used, this gif rather, is usually used to signal an awkward or a silent retreat, suggesting that the contrast between the two leaders' statements exposed what he saw as U.S. hypocrisy. The U.S. Supreme Court to allow construction of an underground facility at the arguing that the project is in fact vital to U.S. national security. The administration filed an emergency appeal on Friday, asking the conservative-dominated Supreme Court to overturn a lower court order that has halted work on the project. Solicitor General John Sawyer argues that the development is part of an integrated security and military complex and says that the president has the authority to renovate and protect the White House. The dispute centers on the demolition of the historic East Wing, which began last year to make way for the massive ballroom. A federal appeals court recently upheld a ruling pausing construction, saying such a major overhaul of the White House requires explicit approval from Congress. Trump has strongly criticized that decision, calling it politically motivated. The president initially presented the ballroom as a venue for galas and state has since highlighted plans for an underground bunker and other security. Trump has said time and again that the project will be privately funded, but reports have raised questions over the use of taxpayer money. The total cost could even reach $600 million. The ballroom is part of a broader push by Trump to leave his mark on Washington, including proposed changes to public spaces and other major projects. Several of those plans have faced legal challenges. The White House ballroom case is now the first of those disputes to reach the U.S. Supreme Court. The U.S. Department of Defense is introducing a new Western civilization course this fall in schools serving military families. Use a high school course titled Western Civilization to 1500. The course history graduation requirement and will be offered through the department's virtual. Now, the textbook chosen for the course is The Golden Thread, a history of the Western tradition, which is published by conservative house Encounter Books. The book's publisher, Roger Kimball, says that the book was peer-reviewed by 15 experts and that he stands behind the work. The new course is part of a much broader overall

all of military education under the Trump administration. And that has pushed schools to emphasize patriotism and put boundaries around how they teach unflattering parts of American history. The Department of Defense Education Activity runs around 160 schools around 11 countries, educating roughly 70,000 children of U.S. military and civilian personnel. Pete Hegseth has long advocated classical Christian education in his 2022 book, Battle for the American Mind. Hegseth argued that classical Christian schooling and warned that abandoning Western civilization could mean losing America. The Defense Department has hired educators with ties to conservative classical schools and replaced senior education officials, claiming that it is committed to providing military-connected schools with the best possible education and opportunities. Hurricane Lala is bringing strong winds and heavy rain across Hawaii, with authorities warning of life-threatening flooding and mudslides. The storm has also left over 42,000 power customers without electricity. Lala has strengthened into a Category 1 hurricane, packing winds of up to 75 miles per hour or 120 kmph. It is expected to pass close to the southern tip of the Big Island before moving west. The island could get 20 inches of rain with up to 25 inches in some. Warning remains in place with tropical storm warnings for Maui County. Hawaii Governor Josh Green has urged residents to take the threat seriously, warning that the next 8 hours will be pretty consequential. With heavy rain and strong winds expected, officials are urging residents to stay safe and seek shelter where it is necessary. Hawaii could see its first direct hurricane hit since 1992 and the Big Island's first landfall in 155 years. Shifting focus now to Jharkhand, it is witnessing a fresh escalation in the student protest over alleged irregularities in recruitment examination. Student leaders have announced that they will burn the effigy of Jharkhand Chief Minister Hemant Soren across all 24 district headquarters on Sunday, accusing the Congress of backing the Jharkhand government. Despite their demands, the student leaders said that along with Soren, they will also burn the effigy of Congress leader Rahul Gandhi. Additionally, they issued an ultimatum to the state government, warning of a major mobilization at the chief minister's residence on the 20th of August. The protesting students said that the August 10th Vidhan Sabha Gherao was only a preview and warned that students and youth would surround Hemant Soren's residence if the government fails to act. The protesters are demanding cancellation of the Jharkhand Police Commission and the Jharkhand Staff Selection Commission, a CBI probe into the alleged irregularities, and if their demands are not met, the resignation of the Jharkhand Chief Minister. Student leader Devendra Nath Mehto, who has been on an indefinite hunger strike since the 2nd of August and has been hospitalized, alleged that police prevented him from leaving the hospital to participate in a Tiranga Yatra at Jaipal Singh Munda Stadium on Independence Day.

committed to transparency in recruitment examinations, adding that they launched Chhatron Ki Baat Chhatron Ke Saath to seek suggestions from students on improving education. Now, student leaders, however, say that assurances are not enough and are urging the government to agree to their demands by the 18th of August. And over to Maharashtra, where the Food and Drug Administration, FDA, has issued notices to actors Shah Rukh. Now, these notices were issued on Friday, with the three actors being asked to explain their role and their association with this particular brand. According to the FDA, the advertisement to indirect promotion of a brand linked with Pan Masala. The action comes as the Maharashtra FDA has stepped up its checks against Gutka and Pan Masala products containing tobacco and nicotine. The latest action is part of the FDA's wider enforcement drive across Maharashtra. The department has been carrying out inspections and seizures across, and this is over several food safety issues, including adulterated milk, food served at restaurants, junk food sold in and around schools, and the manufacture of sale of banned gutka and tobacco containing Pan Masala. And when Prime Minister Modi announced free online coaching for students preparing for competitive examinations, it struck a chord with millions of middle-class households. Coming in the wake of intense student protests over exam pressures and paper leaks, the proposal aims to dismantle the financial burden imposed by private coaching giants. Collectively, families can save thousands of crores currently spent on exorbitant tuition fee, hostel accommodations, and travel to major coaching hubs like Kota. During his address on Independence Day, the Prime Minister said that students can prepare from home while staying close to family support systems rather than enduring early displacement and isolation. Using India's robust digital public infrastructure and top-tier educators, the plan scales high-quality learning down to the remotest of villages. The digital divide, reliable internet connectivity, power supply, and hardware access is insufficient. Without solving mechanisms, they need mentorship and continuous peer assessment. Now, the announcement has sharply divided the ecosystem. Leading tech players acknowledge that while a government-backed free alternative will disrupt commercial models, it also validates the power of hybrid learning. Traditional academicians and education unions, they remain cautiously optimistic. They emphasize that the blueprint must focus on holistic ecosystems rather than just expanding portals. They argue that ensuring accessibility and fairness in India's high-stakes academic arena is key to ensuring competitiveness. And Army dog Tyson has been honored on Independence Day for his exceptional bravery during a counter-terror operation in Jammu and Kashmir earlier this year. Attached to the Army's 2nd, and this is 2 para special forces, German Shepherd from the 20 Corps is the only animal to be named in the mention, which is a military honor recognizing gallant or commendable service during operations. Recipients get an official certificate and a distinctive emblem worn on their campaign medal ribbon. Tyson displayed extraordinary bravery during an anti-terror operation in Jammu and Kashmir's Kishtwar on 22nd of February this year. Scouting ahead of the troops, he detected a hidden terrorist hideout and sustained a bullet injury in the process. Recounting his heroics, the Indian Army said that Tyson pressed forward despite being wounded, launched a fierce assault, and helped security forces neutralize 3 terrorists. Tyson is part of the Army's elite assault dog squad, trained like soldiers for high-risk missions. They scout ahead, they detect threats, and they locate hidden terrorists, reducing risk. Vilnius went to the dogs. On Saturday, that's the Lithuanian capital hosted its 5th annual corgi race. And that's around 150 corgis from 9 countries who turned up to show off their speed, their skills, and of course, their distinctive fluffy charm. Take a look.

And in Italy, a prison is turning into a uniquely unlikely theater stage as Volterra prison inmates are working with professional actors to put on plays and even discover different sides to themselves. For nearly 40 years, theater has been used here as a way to rebuild confidence, break barriers, and imagine life beyond prison cells. There's more in this next story. Short break after that. This is Beyond. I'm Shivan. Stay with us, please.

0: devo mettere alla prova il
1: theater to the test in a situation where, even if naively, and I believe it was the case, that art and culture had absolutely nothing to do with it, and I found that extremely interesting and challenging.

Afghanistan has sealed an automatic spot in the 2027 Men's ODI World Cup. The top 8 teams in the one-day rankings on September 30th, excluding co-hosts South Africa and Zimbabwe, qualified directly for the event. And Afghanistan's win over Ireland in Belfast ensured their place in the top 8. This is the fourth time that Afghanistan have qualified for the ODI World Cup, as they continue their rise in international cricket. However, it was heartbreak once again for the West Indies. The two-time champions missed a direct berth for the third straight time. They will now have to go through qualifiers alongside Ireland, the same route that cost them a spot at the 2023 World Cup. The 2027 ODI World Cup takes place in South Africa and Zimbabwe across October and November next year.

French football turns the page. Zinedine Zidane is the new head coach of Le Bleu. The French Football Federation has officially named Zidane as successor to Didier Deschamps, who steps down after 14 years.

in charge. For France, this is more than an appointment. It's the return of a national icon.

celebrating its 80th Independence Day this year. Tens of thousands of Indians took part in nationwide tricolor rallies under the Har Ghar Tiranga or Tricolor Flag in Every House campaign that is running from August 9 to August 17. The initiative aims to bring citizens together in a nationwide celebration of the national flag. Hello and welcome to Inside South Asia, where we bring you all the relevant stories from the region. I'm Kripa. Let's get started.

5 years ago, on the 15th of August 2021, following a lightning offensive, Taliban seized control of Kabul, the Afghan capital, and a culmination of their 20-year insurgency against the Western-backed government and the US and allied forces that propped it up. Our next report looks back at the 5 years of Taliban rule in the war-ravaged nation.

half a decade ago. Noteworthy is the fact that the stated Taliban government, which still lacks formal recognition, is building an Islamic society based on Sharia two decades of comparatively liberal Western-backed rule. Despite the promise of a softer version of the harsh rule that characterized their first stint in power, women's lives in Afghanistan have been adversely affected by the Taliban's return to power.

0: On the 11th of August, the United Nations Cultural, Education and Scientific Agency, UNESCO, said that about 2.4 million girls in Afghanistan have been stopped from continuing their education. Beyond the primary school level, since the Taliban's and renewed its call to lift restrictions on female education.
1: Since day one, we have been speaking about a generational gap through this education. According to the estimate we have today, 2.4 million girls have now been excluded and banned from accessing secondary education since 2021. This number shows clearly a 200,000 addition. This is the number of girls who finished primary education with success and naturally could have continued to secondary education, but unfortunately, because of the current policies by de facto authorities, they can't.
0: UNESCO further warned that if the downward trend continued, nearly 4 million girls would be excluded from education above the primary level by 2030. The damage, however, isn't limited to education alone.

0: The Taliban has banned women from most public sector jobs, rendering tens of thousands of Afghan women jobless since its return, overturning two decades of progress. Barring specialized sectors such as healthcare and education, and small women-only cooperatives, women are effectively barred from employment in Afghanistan. The Taliban says that they respect women's rights in accordance with their interpretation of Islamic law and Afghan culture. The report card isn't exactly glowing when it comes to children's nutrition. On the 4th of August, the UN World Food Programme, it warned that child malnutrition in Afghanistan has reached critical levels, and aid shortages are forcing health workers to turn away millions of children and mothers, approximately 6 in 7 of those in need.
1: We must act now to stem the rise in child deaths which this crisis is provoking. It is already, but not for the hundreds of the thousands of acutely malnourished women and children who urgently need and deserve our help.
0: The gravity of the situation can be gauged by the fact that child wasting, the deadliest form of malnutrition, has reached critical levels in the third of Afghanistan's provinces.
2: I wish either I or they had died. I am sick myself. I have typhoid. I can't breastfeed them because when I do, my body starts to shake. I can't feed my child when I don't eat myself. But when I eat, I can feed her. I am sick myself.
0: It didn't help that since January 2025, the US, traditionally the largest donor, as well as a slew of European countries, have cut funding.

One of the poorest countries in the world, Afghanistan also ranks among the most vulnerable to the impact of climate change. It is to be noted that since the Taliban seized power in August 2021, the war-ravaged nation has been left out of United Nations climate negotiations. Experts are of the opinion that the fallout from climate change would deepen Afghanistan's humanitarian crisis.

0: Another significant group that has bore the brunt is singers, musicians, artists and photographers. Many of whom have fled since the Taliban's return, while those who couldn't escape have gone into hiding or are keeping a very low profile. Though the Taliban authorities over the last 5 years have built working relationships with a slate of countries, unless and until it puts its own house in order, especially regarding women's rights, the struggle for international recognition will continue to be an uphill task.
1: Three inmates were killed and more than 20 others were wounded in two separate prison riots in Sri Lanka last week. This happened on the 6th and 7th of August. The unrest comes on the heels of deadly violence at a prison in Negombo in early July that left at least 26 people dead and clashes at Mahara Prison near Colombo on the 1st of August. Our next report explores these recent violent episodes on the island nation's overcrowded prison network.
2: On the 6th of August, a month after Sri Lanka was jolted out of its slumber by the deadly Negombo prison riot, Colombo prison in the capital Colombo witnessed fierce clashes when about 40 prisoners broke out of a ward and engaged in disorderly behavior. The next morning, about 80 kilometers from the capital at Kuruwita prison in Rwanda, two inmates were killed and 13 others during a second disturbance.

0: special police personnel was seen moving inside the Kuruwita prison in a bid to contain the riot. And later, many ambulances carried injured inmates to a hospital. A third incident took place at Palansena Open Prison Camp north of Colombo, where about 30 inmates climbed onto the roof of a prison building and refused to return to their cells. On the same day, addressing the parliament, Sri Lankan Public Security Minister Ananda Wijepala said that the preliminary investigations pointed to possible links to narcotics-related and underworld activity. But the possibility of the incidents being part of a broader coordinated effort had not been ruled out.
1: The intelligence and investigation reports cause reasons to suspect whether this is a conspiracy to undermine the prison system. The nearest reason for the unrest has been identified as drugs and underworld activities. We have taken steps to control those actions. When you look at all these incidents in prisons as a whole, one can see a planned trend. One can also see a conspiratorial way to undermine the prison system. I can make a statement on that only after a full investigation. However, the government's aim is to bring this unrest.
0: In recent weeks, a series across Sri Lanka have brought to the fore the major challenge of crowding in the island nation's prisons. According to a recent speech in Parliament by Justice Minister Harshna Nanyakara, Sri Lankan prisons are highly congested, with more than 39,000 inmates crowded in them with a total capacity of just 10,000. Most of these inmates are remand prisoners awaiting trial, many of them on drug-related charges. The living conditions in the congested prisons is poor, and recent laws tightening bail conditions haven't helped matters. In a bid to reduce the backlog of more than 1 million court cases and ease overcrowding in woods across chronically overcrowded Sri Lankan prisons result in something positive, a much-needed overhaul of prisons. Only time will tell.
2: Hockey has been regarded as a symbol of India's sporting identity. Once the undisputed kings of the game, India holds the record for the most Olympic hockey gold medals, with 8 titles to its name. While India claimed back-to-back Olympic medals in Tokyo and Paris, success at the World Cup has been hard to come by. With the only triumph coming in 1975, now at the 2026 World Cup, both the men's and women's teams are aiming to break that drought.

0: India's hockey legacy is defined. Six, India won six consecutive before adding two more in 1964 and 1980. The blue jersey was synonymous with the sport itself. India has also produced some of the best players the game has ever seen, like Major Dhyan Chand and Balbir Singh Senior. But the glory eventually faded. Cricket grew into India's sporting obsession, while hockey slipped out of the centre of the national spotlight. Now, with a new generation running the show, it is believed that India can reclaim the throne.
1: Everyone knows about the cricketers, but hockey is slowly getting back its due, and it serves as motivation. There is no comparison, and we would like to make a mark with our performances. Play freely and with pride in national player.
0: The men's team has already began its revival, winning back-to-back Olympic bronze medals in the Tokyo Olympics and the Paris Olympics. The men in blue also won the gold medal in the 2022 Asian Games in China by defeating Japan in the final. And now they have their eyes set on the World Cup. India finished third in the first edition of the Hockey World Cup in Spain in the year 1971 and finished second in the year 1970. Before winning the World Cup in 1975, India has not even won a medal at the World Cup since. India has hosted the World Cup in 2010, 2018 and 2023. But each time, India failed to compete for a podium finish, only reaching the quarterfinals in 2018, while in 2023, India failed to reach the last eight.

0: The 2026 FIH Hockey World Cup will be played in Belgium and the Netherlands from 15th August, with the men's and women's tournament taking place simultaneously.
1: The road to gold won't be easy in the World Cup or the Olympics, but we are in good shape. Well, hopefully, the team shines in the upcoming tournaments.
2: तो उम्मीद करते हैं कि आने वाले टूर्नामेंट में टीम शाइन करे एज ए टीम।

0: The Indian women's hockey team have also delivered promising performances over the years. The women in blue reached the semi-finals of the Tokyo Olympics and also bagged the bronze medal in the 2022 Asian Games in China. Now they are looking to deliver a successful campaign at the World Cup.
1: It is important to keep a high goal. We tell our team members always to keep their goals high. We're obviously looking forward to the Olympics, but before that, the Asian Games and the World Cup are more important for us.
0: And after the World Cup, the focus will shift to Japan. The Nagoya Asian Games will start from September 19th, where both the Indian men's and women will be eyeing to make their mark.
2: Continuing our focus on sports from the region, just 1 month to the Asian Games, and Bangladesh is all set to make a splash in surfing. Our next story is from the beaches of Cox's Bazar, where a small group of young surfers, despite limited resources and battling social barriers, are dreaming big in a country where cricket and football dominate the sporting landscape. Have a look.
3: As the waves roll on to the shores of Cox's Bazar, a group of young surfers cruise through the water. In a country obsessed with cricket and football, carve out a place for a sport few people indulge in, and even fewer expect to come their way. But these young Bangladeshis are determined to break barriers and succeed despite odds. Among them is 16-year-old Fatima Akhtar, whose father died when she was very young, and a mother who works as a cook has urged her to marry. Fatima, however, has different plans. Every day she spends 4 to 5 hours practicing riding the waves. For Fatima, surfing is a place where she leaves her worries behind and finds a sense of freedom.
4: When I successfully ride a wave, I feel happy. I surf for 4 or 5 hours every day. People don't know much about surfing. The moment I step onto the board, I forget everything else. I like surfing a lot.
3: But for these surfers, the biggest challenge is not the waves. Cox's Bazar is among the poorest regions in Bangladesh, and child marriage are widespread. Many of the poor girls who once trained beside Fatima have left the sport after getting married. Today, only 2 of them continue to surf.
4: We were girls together before, but almost everyone got married except 2 of us. They regret marrying and tell us that we have freedom to go anywhere and surf while they have to do household work, cook and take care of children. They always tell me not to marry and to hold on to surfing.
3: In a conservative and impoverished society, girls are expected to marry at a young age, take care of their households and put their personal aspirations aside. For many, the freedom to pursue a sport, especially one as unconventional as surfing, remains a privilege, not an easy one. When Rashid Alam started a decade ago, many believed surfing was a sport mainly for men.
5: As a man, if I can surf, girls can surf too. So 2013, it was very challenging for the teaching a girl surfing in Bangladesh.
3: The challenges aren't limited to the society. Essential equipment like surfboards, wetsuits is not manufactured in Bangladesh. Most of the gear used by these athletes have been donated by friends and surfers from abroad.
5: Now, this is all the stuff I got it from California, donations. Some of my friends, every time I come in visit to the Bangladesh, say I ask for the donations to the my friends, say I have a second-hand tour board. You know, I'm not using, take it that. I say this is gold

0: for us, because you don't get any equipment in Bangladesh.
1: Besides Fatima, another surfer, Muhammad, surfing from Bangladesh's first surfer, Jafar Alam.
2: With the help of my friend, I went surfing. I learned surfing for quite a long time from Zafar Alam, who is the first surfer from Bangladesh. I was mesmerized by surfing because it was connected to water.
1: Now, both Mannan and Fatima are training to represent Bangladesh at the upcoming Asian Games, scheduled to be held in Japan from September 19th to October 4th, where surfing will feature for the first time. They have no major sponsors, limited funding, and very little public attention, but their ambition remains undimmed. With every wave they ride, they're helping surfing find its place in Bangladesh's sporting future.
3: Up next, we get you some colors from the region. Each year, approximately 100 local farmers in southern West Bengal train their cattle to participate in the traditional cattle racing festival before they begin cultivating their land. Then in Sri Lanka, more than 1,500 Sri Lankan flyers and 80 international enthusiasts from 30 countries flocked to the Colombo International Kite Festival. And celebrations from Nepal on the occasion of the 32nd International Day of the World's Indigenous People. Take a look as we wrap up on this festive note.

Afghanistan has sealed an automatic spot in the 2027 Men's ODI World Cup. The top 8 teams in their one-day rankings on September 30th, excluding co-hosts South Africa and Zimbabwe, qualified directly for the event. And Afghanistan's win over Ireland in Belfast ensured their place in the top 8. This is the fourth time that Afghanistan have qualified for the ODI World Cup, as they continue their rise in international cricket. However, it was heartbreak once again for the West Indies. The two-time champions missed a direct berth for the third straight time. They will now have to go to qualify alongside Ireland, the same route that cost them a spot at the 2023 World Cup. The 2027 ODI World Cup takes place in South Africa and Zimbabwe across October and November next year.

Hello and a very warm welcome. You're watching Beyond World is Wanted with me, Diksha Bisla. We have lots lined up for you on this bulletin. Let's quickly start with the headlines. Iranian army chief announces $30,000 public bath reward to any Iranian force that captures or kills an American military personnel.

0: Amid intense speculation over Bangladesh Prime Minister Tariq Rehman's India visit, Dhaka says conducive environment needs to be created first. Link's visit to Hasina's extradition. After Russia's missile strike on a Kyiv market, Ukraine military claims to have hit back with counter strikes on Russian missile fuel production facility in southern Russia's Rostov region. Bengal Chief Minister Shubhendu Adhikari assures strict action following the mysterious death of former State Assembly Deputy Speaker Ashish Banerjee. Claims family might be intimidated by the TMC.
1: कांग्रेस अध्यक्ष को रोकना गांड रोकने का कहा, हम सब टीवी पर देखते रहे।
0: Minister Amit Shah slammed Sonia Gandhi over the Vande Mataram controversy at Congress Independence Day event. Says people won't forgive attempts to cut the national song short.

0: The Chief Minister of Bengal, Shubhendu Adhikari, expresses condolences and calls for a thorough police investigation into the death of former West Bengal Assembly Deputy Speaker Ashish Banerjee, who was found dead at a Trinamool Congress office in Birbhum district. His body was found hanging at the party office adjacent to his house in Rampurhat. The Bengal Chief Minister says that he spoke to his family and they told him that the former speaker shared a good rapport with local BJP workers and the police. In a sharp attack on former Chief Minister Mamata Banerjee and TMC, Adhikari said that corrupt individuals from the TMC might try to intimidate the family, stating that the call records should be examined. The Chief Minister claims that after Mamata Banerjee lost the election, she formed a committee and he immediately resigned from it. He also vows probe into the matter. This is what he said. Listen in.
1: I expressed my condolences to the family members of the deceased. It is indeed a tough time for them. I asked whether they had been harassed in last 100 days since we came to power. However, the family member said that he had been living peacefully and had neither been served any notice nor been under any investigation. I told the police to investigate the matter and examine the call records to determine whether he had been threatened by anyone, as he had a fallout with Mamata Banerjee. He had even resigned from the committee formed by Mamata Banerjee and maintained his distance from her. If there was any kind of blackmail, the police will investigate it.
0: The police says a post-mortem examination has been ordered. According to Birbhum Police, a purported suicide note was also recovered from the office. The note is being examined as part of the investigation in which the deceased mentioned that no one is responsible for his death. Ashish Banerjee wrote in that letter that he had no real authority in the Tarapeet and Rampurhat Development Authority, and alleged attempts were made to malign him. He also expressed regret over his entry into politics and asked his family not to get involved in politics. Ashish Banerjee was known as a close aide of former Chief Minister of Bengal, Mamata Banerjee. He was a five-time MLA who served as the Deputy Speaker during the Trinamool Congress regime. Remember, earlier this year, Ashish Banerjee resigned as chairman of the TMC's Birbhumi district and its core committee. Reports claim that he raised concerns about the committee's functioning during the 2026 assembly election. The five-time MLA from Rampurhat lost the assembly election as Birbhum saw a major political shift. The BJP won 6 of the district's 11 assembly seats despite being considered as a TMC stronghold.

0: target a police establishment. Along with the explosive device, officers recovered an electronic detonator, a battery, a timer and an iron box. The explosive material was secured following established safety protocols and the bomb disposal squad defused the IED. Police say the recovery was made on the night of August 15th when Punjab was on high alert and the timely action helped avert a potential loss of life. An FIR has been registered under relevant sections of the law. Investigators are now examining nearby CCTV footage and tracing possible links to identify and arrest those who are behind the alleged terror plot. The Punjab police say that they are continuing their operations to dismantle terror networks and organised crime and maintain security across the state. Police say that the FIR has been registered under relevant sections of the law in the concerned police station. And further investigation is underway to identify and apprehend those who are behind the plot. Moving on, amid strong buzz over Bangladesh Prime Minister Tariq Rehman's India visit, the country's foreign ministry has now put the speculation to rest, stating that while both sides have been in touch, but no dates have been finalised as of yet. In a sign of the New Delhi-Dhaka dynamics, the Bangladesh foreign minister has said that right conditions need to be created for the visit, categorically linking it with Dhaka's demands for Sheikh Hasina's extradition. Relations have been strained by the continued presence of Sheikh Hasina in India and a virtual press conference that she held on the 5th of August. Dhaka expressed outrage over the event and the platform provided to her. India's Ministry of External Affairs distanced from former remarks, stating that it did not endorse the comments. And more on this, our editor for Foreign Affairs, Siddhant Sibbal, has sent us this report. Let's take a look.
1: There's no clarity on the visit of the Bangladesh Prime Minister Rehman to India. Now, we know that Dhaka has confirmed that India and Bangladesh have been in touch for any visit of Tariq Rehman. In fact, India has extended an invite to the Bangladeshi Prime Minister twice to visit India. First, on a bilateral aspect, when the Indian Prime Minister extended the invite. The second, chair of the BIMSTEC to visit India for the BRICS summit. Now, we know that earlier today in Dhaka, the foreign ministry said that the environment should be one that should be conducive, that clearly links any visit to extradition of Sheikh Hasina and those accused in the killing of Hadi.
0: In West Asia, at least 11 people have been killed in Israeli strikes on southern Lebanon, marking one of the deadliest escalations since June. Now, according to Lebanon's health ministry, 7 people, including 3 children and 2 women, they were killed in Ansar, while 4 others were killed in Deir Zahrani. Attacks also left at least 17 people wounded. The strikes drew strong condemnation from Lebanese leaders. Israel, however, defended attacks as retaliation for a Hezbollah assault. IDF also said that the strikes targeted a Hezbollah commander, accusing him of using his family as human shields. Iran also condemned the strikes, describing them as gross violations of international law. Iranian Foreign Minister spokesperson Ismail Baghaei said that Israel's aggression amounted to a violation of Lebanon's national sovereignty and territorial integrity. He also criticized the United Nations Security Council for what he described as its silence and inaction in the face of Israel's strikes. Baghaei further reaffirmed Iran's solidarity with Lebanon. Meanwhile, Lebanese President Joseph Aoun hit out at Israel, saying that violations are a clear message on the negotiations process and American efforts aiming to implement this agreement. However, a spokesperson for Israeli Prime Minister Benjamin Netanyahu said that the strikes should jumpstart talks and make them much more serious and not do the opposite. Hezbollah, meanwhile, it warned that the attacks would be met with an appropriate response. The Iran-backed group also urged Lebanese authorities to abandon what it described as a humiliating path of direct negotiations. Now, this is the first major strike since deals in June eased hostilities between Israel and Hezbollah. It also comes at a time when Israel and Lebanon were set to hold an 8th round of U.S.-sponsored direct negotiations early next month in Rome. Thank you. change is coming into effect in the United States from September 15th. The U.S. Citizenship and Immigration Services are set to introduce new versions of two important forms, with no grace period for using the old versions. Now, for Indian students, workers, and other non-immigrants, here is what you need to know. Well, the two forms are I-539 and I-765. I-539 is used for extending or changing certain non-immigrant statuses, while I-765 is used to apply for employment authorization. The new versions are scheduled to take effect from September 15th, 2026. The change comes as the U.S. moves away from the current duration of status system for certain F and J non-immigrants, replacing it with fixed periods of admission. Now, for Indian students, this could have a direct impact on future extensions and OPT applications. From September 15th, they will no longer accept the old form additions and use the new versions when filing. So before submitting an application, the key thing to check is the form's addition date. There is, however, a transition window for some students who are already in the United States. Eligible F1 students who are in the country on September 15th and apply for OPT or STEM within 6 months, they may not need to file an I-539. But traveling out of the U.S. and re-entering after September 15th, it can change that, with some students then required to file both I-765 and I-539. Key dates for Indian students to keep in mind are September 15th, 2026, which marks the start of the new rules. Eligible OPT and SEM OPT applicants have a transition window until March 18th, 2027. After that, some applicants also need to file Form I-539. And in the U.S., after September 15th, could change the filing requirements. So for Indians in the United States, the September 15th deadline is more than a form update. It coincides with a broader change to how certain students and exchange visitors are admitted and stay. Applicants should check the latest USCIS guidelines before filing and make sure that they are using the correct form addition. More details awaited on USCIS's specific form addition confirmation. The depletion of the U.S. Strategic Petroleum Reserve during the Iran war has triggered fresh concerns about the long-term health of the underground caverns that store the country's emergency crude supplies. According to data released by the U.S. Department of Energy, the SPR has fallen below 300 million barrels for the first time since it was filed in the early 1980s. The reserve is expected to decline further to nearly 243 million barrels after emergency release is completed. The United States has released 172 million barrels from the reserve to offset supply disruptions, which are caused by the Iran war. However, energy experts warn that repeatedly drawing down the stockpile, it could permanently damage the caverns that hold the crude. The SPR stores oil in 60 salt caverns located thousands of feet underground across four sites along the Gulf Coast in Texas and Louisiana. These caverns were originally designed for just 5 complete drawdown cycles, but they have been used for dozens of large and small releases over the past 4 decades. Former Biden administration energy advisor Amos Hochstein has warned that inventories below 300 million barrels, they could threaten operational efficiency and the structural integrity of the caverns. Below that level, the reserve loses its ability to pump oil rapidly during emergencies. Expose pumps and pipes to sludge, increasing the risk of equipment damage. A report by the Government Accountability Office in May highlighted similar concerns, noting that repeated drawdowns followed by refilling can repeatedly erode specific sections of a cavern, creating undesirable formations. Although the GAO, it found that the most caverns remained in very good condition after the 2022 drawdown, it warned that every release cycle expands cavern volume and reduces spacing between caverns, weakening their long-term viability. Now, the Energy Department has rejected claims that the caverns are at a risk of collapse, arguing that the storage sites, it remains full because water replaces the oil that is removed. However, the debate over how far the reserve can safely discard several hectares of land in Europe, authorities in Belgium, Croatia, Germany and France struggle to tame the raging blaze. In Belgium, firefighting units are tackling the largest wildfire on record. Drone visuals that you see on your screens right Now they show massive fires blowing smoke across the Belgian sky.

0: Milan. The European Union has deployed 3 helicopters and 2 water bombers to tackle the blaze in the Highfens, a nature reserve which is located in eastern Belgium. The Highfens, they have been burning since Friday, as help came pouring in from Germany and Luxembourg to douse the raging fires. Government officials say that the wildfires have burned 27 hectares, which has increased from 1,600 hectares. Data from the European Forest Fire Information System revealed that the wildfires are by far the biggest on record in Belgium, nearly double the size of a blaze that scorched 1,400 hectares in 2011. Local authorities asked residents of several villages to evacuate owing to the changing winds and smoke. Similarly, Belgium's Defence Ministry has advised tourists to leave wildfire-prone areas, while a children's summer camp has also been evacuated. On the other hand, firefighting authorities in West Germany have managed to contain a large wildfire near the border region of Belgium. Authorities say that the situation has stabilized, while adding that over 2,000 people have been evacuated from their homes. German News Chancellor Friedrich Merz said that he is being informed of the developments. Merz also said that federal police are providing assistance wherever possible. Listen to this.
1: We've come out of the night pretty well. We're satisfied with how things have gone. Specifically, this means the fire hasn't spread any further. The situation has stabilized somewhat. They're still being evacuated. As far as I'm aware, everything has gone very smoothly. We have the support center in place and it's working quite well. Making use of it too. I can't say how long we'll keep the evacuation in place.
0: Meanwhile, hundreds have been forced to evacuate from southwestern France as firefighters work to stop the spread of a wildfire that has ravaged over 1,500 hectares of land. Local authorities stated that around 650 people have been evacuated from the villages in the region. Furthermore, an Australian Chinook firefighting helicopter has been deployed to quell the raging wildfires in southwestern France.

raging wildfires. Visuals from a firefighting aircraft show massive plumes of smoke engulfing the atmosphere. Added that 1,200 people have been evacuated so far. A heartbreaking story has emerged from Colombia. Amid earthquake, a woman lost her life while protecting her 12-year-old blind dog. Her body was found beneath the debris, embracing her beloved companion. And on her final journey, a faithful dog came to say goodbye, sitting atop her coffin for one last farewell. Take a look.

0: Shifting our focus to India, the Maharashtra Food and Drug Administration, FDA, has issued notices to Bollywood actors Shah Rukh Khan, Ajay Devgan and Tiger Shroff over their advertisement for a chewing elaichi brand, saying it may violate provisions of the Food Safety and Standards Act 2006 and its amended rules. The notices were issued on Friday, with the three actors being asked to explain their role in the advertisement and its association with the brand. According to the FDA, the advertisement could amount to indirect promotion of a brand linked with Pan Masala. The action comes as the Maharashtra FDA has stepped up its checks against Gutkha and Pan Masala products containing tobacco or nicotine. The latest action is part of the FDA's wider enforcement drive in Maharashtra. The department has been carrying out instant milk, food sold in and around schools, and the manufacture and sale of Gutkha and tobacco containing Pan Masala. Twelve people have been dozens injured after a Polish tourist bus overturned in eastern Hungary. The bus veered off the M3 motorway near the town of Medzokerice and the vehicle ran into a ditch and overturned. The bus was travelling towards Nyíregyháza on M3 motorway, which connects Budapest with northeastern Hungary. The accident occurred about 140 kilometres east of Budapest. There were 57 passengers and two drivers on board. The bus was Polish registered and the passengers were Polish tourists. They were returning from a pilgrimage in Bosnia and Herzegovina.
1: Late at night, a bus with Polish license plates was traveling on the M3A highway near Mezokeresztes when, for reasons that remain unclear, the driver lost control of the vehicle. The bus overturned and ended up in a ditch. There were more than 50 people on board the bus.
0: Hungarian police say that the driver may have fallen asleep. The fighting is preliminary and the cause of the crash remains under investigation. Police have taken the surviving driver into custody. The injured have been taken to hospitals for treatment. The bus weighed around 24 tons and some passengers were trapped under the vehicle. Firefighters worked to free those who were trapped before cranes were used to lift the bus. Images from the scene show the bus badly damaged with broken windows and belongings shattered nearby. The deadly crash has prompted condolences from both countries. Hungarian Prime Minister Peter Mazar expressed his sympathy to the victims' families and wished the injured a speedy recovery. Polish President Karol Nawrocki also expressed sorrow over the deaths. A filmmaker and a recovery counselor are taking an unusual road trip across Ohio, traveling from one independent theater to another to bring their film about addiction and recovery directly to audiences. And along the way, the three are becoming quite the road trip trio. Well, British actor Will Poulter, Ohio-born writer-director Adam Meeks and recovery co-director Annette Diao, they came together for Union County, an indie film released last year. Now they are back on the road together. The latest film offers a raw but hopeful look at addiction and recovery. It has hit independent theatres across Ohio. For Poulter, what stood out was the pride that audiences felt in a story that made their own state. More importantly, the film puts a human face on the opioid crisis.
2: The film is such an Ohio movie at its core, and it was made by so many folks who live.

0: live in more ways. I think it, like, it was made for as broad an audience as possible, but first and foremost for Ohio and for people who live here. So this sort of needed to be the kind of start of the journey from my point of view, and we're lucky to be able to be doing this together this week.
1: Well, Porter already had some experience with the subject. He played a pharmaceutical sales representative in DopeSick. But the project gave him a chance to look at addiction differently. And this time, the focus is not just on the crisis. It is on what comes after it: recovery, dignity, and the possibility of a fresh start. For Mace, the idea began during a visit to his childhood hometown in 2017. His family had left when he was 6 years old, but returning years later, he saw how much addiction had changed the community. That experience pushed him to understand the problem more closely. The film ultimately reminds us that behind the opioid crisis are real people, and more importantly, the possibility of recovery. Dubai's iconic Burj Khalifa lit up in India's tricolor to mark the country's 80th Independence Day. The spectacular display celebrated India's journey while highlighting the close and enduring ties between India and the UAE. We're going to leave you with these visuals, but don't go anywhere. More news and updates will follow on the other side. You're watching Beyond World is One. Stay tuned.

0: Once a year, grown men in this city put on three-piece suits, or, well, at least a blazer, in 40-degree heat and call it a good idea. This is the distinguished gentleman's right. It happens on the same day in over 100-odd countries. And it started, of all places, with a photograph. A bloke in Sydney saw visuals of a television character, remember Mad Men, and thought, why don't men dress like that anymore? Men don't gather like that anymore. So he put it online, a few mates, nice clothes, old motorcycles. That was 2012. Today, it is one of the largest motorcycle events on earth. And we'll get to this. It isn't really about the motorcycles at all.
1: Motorcycling is about escaping things. It's about getting out there and getting away from the realities of your life and getting some time to yourself. But this is not about escapism. It's more about, in fact,

Hello, Africa. Great to see you again. You are watching We On Wild is One. This week on the show, the Wild Health Body vaccine experts have recommended a full-scale human trial of the only existing approved Ebola vaccine to see offers cross-protection against a deadly strain spreading in the Democratic Republic of Congo. The commission also admitted health authorities are still playing catch-up. I'm Eric Njoka, and this is Wild of Africa.

The World Health Organization says the death toll from the Ebola epidemic is continuing to rise, as well as the infections. Two potential Bundibugyo vaccines, Rick, are in the northeastern Ituri province, with 11% in neighboring North Kivu. Here is our cover report.

0: The latest Ebola outbreak in the Democratic Republic of Congo began at least 3 months before it was officially declared, meaning the health authorities are still playing catch-up. And that's a warning from the World Health Organization. More than 1,900 people have died from the virus since that declaration on May 15th, making this the second worst Ebola outbreak ever. Infection rates are still adding to the concern that the authorities are struggling to get to grips with the spread of the disease. The epicenter of this outbreak of the Bundibuyo species of Ebola is in the east of Congo, where insecurity has hampered control efforts. There is also no approved vaccine or any recognized therapeutic drugs, making treating Bundibuyo harder.
1: Very important. We don't have a licensed vaccine, neither therapeutics. So if we expect this Ebola to be the same way we did in Bulape, no. And other factors which you know. Insecurity, places where we cannot reach, we are only seeing 30%. Where are the 70%? People dying at home. This is why this Ebola is different.
0: Traditional burial practices where mourners touch the deceased's body and a suspicion of health authorities have also made things difficult. But there are now several dedicated treatment centers in the east of the Democratic Republic of Congo, and people are getting diagnosed much more quickly. So far, there have been 4,294 confirmed cases and 1,960 deaths. The largest recorded outbreak was in West Africa between 2014 and 2016, when 11,325 people died. Congolese authorities are carrying out Ebola and cholera screening for all 255 passengers aboard a boat intercepted on the Congo River. The Yingfei 2, operated by a Chinese company, was halted near Bende Bende Port, some 65 kilometers upstream from the capital, Kinshasa. But there's a little ray of hope.
2: So having people who recover tells us two things. Five people are likely also to recover, and we can do more. We can do more. We can scale up optimized intensive care.
0: Next door in Uganda, a country that also reported infections in May, the picture is entirely different.

0: The country's health minister described a moment of joy as the last Ebola patient was released from hospital 2 weeks ago. Uganda only ever recorded 20 cases and 2 deaths from the virus.
1: If you have systems where you can do early diagnosis and patients come into your care early enough when they are developed severe complications like bleeding and so forth. So meaning our systems should have capacity to do early diagnosis and then early treatment.
0: The Gavi Global Vaccine Alliance maintains a stockpile of 500,000 Ervebo doses. It says doses from the stockpile were to be made available for the trials, with some already in the DRC. Africa Bureau, Weon, Wild is One. Zambia is in one of its most unpredictable elections in years. More than 8 million registered voters will choose a president and a new parliament. Hichilema Hakainde wants 5 more years after his 2021 landslide win over Edgar Lungu on a platform of change. Yet, what many expected to be a relatively straightforward contest this time has been reshaped by Lungu's death. The late surge of opposition challenger Brian Mudulibe, persistent cost of living pressures, and questions about electoral credibility.

0: Zambia is gearing up for an election in which President Hakainde Hichilema is seeking a second term and is widely seen as the favorite to win. The vote is shaping up as a referendum on his economic record after he took office in 2021, inheriting a country reeling from a sovereign debt default. Africa's second largest copper producer has enjoyed an economic rebound supported by high copper prices after restructuring its debt. Annual inflation slowed to 6.5% in June 2026, its lowest level in more than 8 years, underscoring the recovery. The president is highlighting social programs and economic gains as he campaigns across the country, but he says there is more needed to be done. Although Hichilema benefits from incumbency and improving economic data, analysts say voter concerns over living costs and the strength of the opposition coalition could determine whether he secures victory in the first round.
1: Yes, but there's a lot of more work to be done. Are we together?
2: Yes.
1: Life is still challenging. Life is still challenging for a lot of our people. A lot of our families still need a support that is beyond what we are delivering today.
0: The election comes as Zambia seeks to build on an economic recovery, while many voters continue to feel the effects of high living costs and power shortages that have dominated public debate in recent years. The recent National Reconciliation Party for Unity and Prosperity, or the NRPUP, rally in Lusaka, supporters sang and danced as they gathered behind opposition leader Brian Mundubile. Many carried placards highlighting electricity shortages and economic hardship, underscoring opposition hopes will translate into votes on election day. Supporters complained about rising fuel and food costs and the impact power cuts have had on households, students and businesses. The opposition has sought to channel that frustration into support at the ballot box.
3: The economy is worse. I remember there was a time I was writing exams. Then I discovered that all my phones, my laptop and my power bank are off and tomorrow I have exams. Oh God, I suffered. And these are challenges.

0: seem to be stable right now. But we know for sure that if we bring back HH, for sure, things will go back to where as they were.
1: When you look on paper, of course, the economy seems to be doing well. But we are not yet feeling the impact. But I can say change takes time. Yeah, and it should start from the paper and before it comes and affects every one of us.
2: Political analysts say economic pressures are likely to weigh heavily on the voters' decisions, particularly in urban areas where living costs remain a major concern. Governance issues have featured in the campaign, although analysts say pocketbook concerns are likely to be foremost in many voters' minds.
3: But overall, among the majority of our population, particularly in urban areas, the cost of living is a major factor. Among the elite, the issue of governance is also a factor.
2: Polls and analysts broadly expect Hichilema to win the re-election, but opposition parties can energize support. Africa Bureau, FION, World is One.
4: Let's head to East Africa. Charity in Kenya is helping children that rely on a wheelchair get access to one using a novel idea. Bethany Kids pays farmers for locally sourced bamboo, which is used to create prototype wheelchairs at workshops by technicians also funded by the charity.
5: In Kenya, this wheelchair for children could be the design of the future. According to youngsters, alternative bamboo wheelchairs, they are lighter, more robust, and easier to use. Kijabi is making the wheelchairs for Bethany Kids to help disabled youngsters find independence, enabling them to get to school where they can study and make friends. Traditional wheelchairs are usually imported and too expensive for many Kenyan families to buy. According to the Kids website, the organization has matched 3,096 children with wheelchairs since 2017.
6: In our country, we don't have pediatric wheelchairs. These are wheelchairs for children. Most of the wheelchairs that are out there are meant for adults. So there's a big gap for children's wheelchairs. So that's why we really wanted to bridge that gap, to make sure that also the young children who are in need of wheelchairs get access to these products.
5: Treating and assembling locally sourced bamboo into wheelchair frames aimed at producing an affordable product. The bamboo is treated to protect it from termites before being cut and measured, while many of the remaining components are also sourced from local manufacturers. The organization estimates the bamboo wheelchairs could cost less than $77 to make. 8-year-old Annabelle Ndanu has brittle bone disease and for now is using this traditional wheelchair. Her mother, Caroline Nduku, says a wheelchair would have been far too expensive for her to afford.
7: To tell you the truth, the money I needed to buy a wheelchair for my child, I couldn't have managed because I needed almost $386. So by luck, well-wishers gave my child a wheelchair. And if they didn't help me, my child wouldn't have any wheelchair to use.
5: The prototype wheelchairs at this workshop are designed to be lighter than conventional metal models, making them easier for users to propel and for caregivers to lift into vehicles. According to National Council for Persons with Disabilities, about 500,000 individuals need wheelchairs, highlighting the scale of the unmet demand.
8: Bamboo is very strong. It's strong and very light, and so compared to other wheelchairs that we have in the country, weight has been the biggest issue, especially for transport purposes. And the parents and the users want to cut on weight, and

0: also when you compare the weight of bamboo and the other wheelchairs, this is much lighter.
1: For now, however, the bamboo wheelchair remains at the prototype stage, continue testing its design and durability before wider rollout. Africa Bureau, V-ON, World is One.
2: And we're still in East Africa. Africa's lions are under pressure from shrinking habitat, growing settlements, and conflict with people living close to wildlife areas. The warning comes as conservationists marked Wild Lion Day, with experts in Kenya pointing to retaliatory killings and poisoning as major threats to the continent's top predator.
3: These lions represent both Kenya's wildlife wealth and its conservation tests. They're a big draw for tourists and photographers, and a top predator with an important role in the ecosystem. But across Africa, lion populations have fallen sharply by 43% in 2 decades, according to the Africa Wildlife Foundation. In Kenya, the population is now on the decline.
4: Kenya's lion populations, which number about 2,500 to 2,600, face the major threat facing their conservation and their future well-being is habitat loss and fragmentation. Human-wildlife conflict is major. Some lions are also killed, poached, but that's not so big here in Kenya. So the major threat, and therefore loss of prey, but also conflicts with people.
3: The same pressures are being felt beyond Kenya. Conservationists estimate Africa's lion population at around 20,000 to 23,000, with expanding settlements, livestock grazing, and the loss of prey, reshaping landscapes where lions once had more room to move. The pressure is especially sharp around the edges of protected areas. Research in the Masai Mara has found that lions avoid areas used by livestock, even after the animals have moved away. That doesn't just reduce the space available to them. It can also push lions closer to homes and herds, where a predator's search for prey can become a direct loss for families.
5: Probably as with the increase in the population of people, the increase in livestock in those areas has led directly to lions and other predators starting to prey on livestock. And one of the ways to have that finish is to put down a poison called furadan, which originally was part of a pesticide.
3: Earlier this year, 6 lions and dozens of vultures were poisoned in Kenya's Amboseli area, a place known internationally for its wildlife. The incident showed how conflict over livestock can quickly become a wider conservation crisis. Poisoning is more likely when people feel wildlife brings cost without enough benefit, whether through lost animals, damaged livelihoods, or slow responses after attacks.
4: Poisoning happens when people get aggrieved. How can we talk about it? We have already covered some of that. Through conservation enterprise, through providing employment, and through the of living with wildlife. That's how people can start to see this is an asset, this is not always a loss to me. And poisoning, unfortunately, will kill animals that were not targeted. It might even kill people.
3: Conservationists say protecting lions can't mean ignoring the people who live alongside them. Kenya's 160 conservancies hope to ensure conservation can protect wildlife while also supporting local livelihoods. Africa Bureau V-ON, World is One.
2: Kano State in Nigeria married off 1,500 couples in a single ceremony on Friday, as part of a government initiative to help low-income residents cover marriage costs.

and support family stability. According to the nuptials were funded by the state's social welfare program and brought together couples from all 44 local government areas.

0: Celebrations have turned the northern Nigerian city of Kano into a riot of color and excitement over the last week as 1,500 couples married at a mass wedding. For days, the city's streets have been buzzing with bridal parties. Brides in red hijabs with grooms in matching. Red hats and white robes went to the palace of the Emir, the city's traditional Muslim leader, for the main ceremony where they officially became husband and wife. The nuptials culminated on the weekend with a wedding breakfast hosted by Governor Abba Kabir Yusuf, who offered his blessing to the newlyweds. The Kano state government sponsored this initiative, spending 1.5 million naira, or roughly $1 million, to support those tying the knot, providing the bride's dowry and furniture for the couple's first home. The scheme targets low-income individuals who cannot afford the significant financial costs associated with marriage.
1: So, the whole idea of marriage are families, and we husbands who are not financially stable to marry, why the government is helping us get married.
0: The state government has spent approximately 1 million naira on each participating couple. According to the HISPA, the support package a couple receives includes essential household items, beds, massive bed sheets, pillows, furniture and food supplies needed to establish a new home. Each bride receives a dowry of 100,000 naira, while a further 100,000 is provided as startup capital to encourage small-scale entrepreneurship and help the couple achieve financial self-pregnancy and equity before being cleared for the program.
2: I wouldn't want to say this, but I'll say it anyway. It's not poverty that made me to be part of this mass wedding, but the life that I found myself in. This life has turned into something else, beyond human imagination. That's why when I heard about the mass wedding, I happily enrolled.
0: It will take several more days for the excitement to die down in Kano, as the newlyweds busy themselves with setting up home together.
2: Honestly speaking, if it wasn't for the mass wedding, I wouldn't have gotten married even in the next 5 years, due to the hardship of life. But since relief came from the government, I accepted it in good faith. God bless the governor.
0: The annual event was initiated in 2012 by the then governor when 100 couples and divorcees wed at the palace. The mass weddings have continued under subsequent governors with numbers each year as demand has grown and included those in polygamous Muslim marriages. Such is the popularity of the scheme that 5,000 couples applied this year. Africa Bureau, on World is One.
3: Thank you, Africa, for the show this week. 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We'd love to highlight them to the world. This is We On, World is One. I'm Eric Njoka. Goodbye.
4: The Israeli

French football turns the page. Zinedine Zidane is the new head coach of Le Bleu. The French Football Federation has officially named Zidane as successor to Didier Deschamps, who steps down after 14 years in charge. For France, this is more than an appointment. It's the return of a national icon. Zidane was the heartbeat of France's 1998 World Cup triumph, scoring twice in the final against Brazil. He went on to win the Ballon d'Or the same year and led Les Bleus to Euro glory in 2000. As a manager, Zidane delivered an unprecedented 3 straight Champions League titles with Real Madrid. Now, the man who gave France its greatest footballing memory takes charge of its future. A national hero is back home, this time in the dugout.

0: once a year, grown men in this city put on three-piece suits, or, well, at least a blazer, in 40-degree heat, and call it a good idea. This is the distinguished gentleman's right. It happens on the same day in over 100-odd countries. And it started, of all places, with a photograph. A bloke in Sydney saw visuals of a television character, remember Mad Men, and thought, why don't men dress like that anymore? Men don't gather like that anymore. So he put it online, a few mates, nice clothes, old motorcycles. That was 2012. Today, it is one of the largest motorcycle events on earth. And we'll get to this, it isn't really about the motorcycles at all.
1: Motorcycling is about escaping things. It's about getting out there and getting away from the realities of your life and getting some time to yourself. But this is not about escapism. It's more about, in fact, confronting the things that we don't usually talk about. Men's health and mental illness. So, well, we're taking it on the chin and riding on, but we're still talking about it. And I think that's a step in the right direction. So, there you go, folks.

Welcome back. You're watching Beyond Ball This One. My name is Diksha Bisla. We have lots lined up for you on this bulletin. Let's quickly start with the headlines. Iran's army commander-in-chief has thought any Iranian who captures or kills a U.S. serviceman would receive a $30,000 reward. Amir Otami adds that the money would be provided by the Iranian people. One of the warehouses of the Russian online retail giant Wildberries goes up in flames as evacuated employees watch from a distance, and firefighting helicopters make rounds over the site engulfed in smoke. Security forces have launched a massive joint cordon and search operation in the Jopar area of Ramnagar in Udhampur district. The operation has been initiated following reliable inputs regarding the suspicious movement of unidentified individuals in the area. Bengal Chief Minister draws strict action following the mysterious death of former State Assembly Deputy Speaker Ashish Banerjee. He claims that family might be intimidated by the TMC. Chiefs of the Army Staff General Dheeraj Seth visits Nepal for a three-day official visit that will see the two countries continue a 76-year-old tradition of conferring honorary generalship on each other's army chiefs. Actor S. Sevan announces his resignation as Kerala BJP Vice President and from the party's primary membership at an event at Kanashi Kulangara Devi Temple. He made the announcement while concluding his speech at the event, decorated with a musical theme for an annual regatta in the Belgian city of Dinant. Russia and Ukraine continue to exchange strikes. Moscow's mayor says that 600 drones targeted the Russian capital region in an overnight assault that wounded three people as Ukraine steps up long-range attacks on Russian territory. A Wildberries warehouse caught fire after a drone strike. And visuals that you see on your screens right now, they show the smoke billowing from the burning facility.

Earlier, Ukraine hit a military airfield and a rocket center that supports the Russian Starlink-style satellite internet network. On the other hand, several explosions have been heard in Kyiv after incoming ballistic missiles. Kyiv mayor confirmed the explosion, saying that the Ukrainian capital was under ballistic missile attack. Soon after, Kyiv mayor and Ukrainian authorities said a fire broke out in a non-residential building in the capital's Obolonsky district, while specifying any casualties. Meanwhile, Moscow is demanding answers from Washington and Ankara about a potential plan to send to Kyiv a substantial arsenal of U.S. weapons and ammunition held by Turkey. As hostilities continue, Germany, France and the UK are developing their own format of negotiations on ending the Russia-Ukraine war. According to the New York Times, which cited European officials, the countries fear that U.S. President Donald Trump could exclude them from any negotiations on ending the war negotiating table. The U.S. Central Command map has drawn criticism after it depicted Gaza and West Bank as Israeli territory. The map was shown as part of a post on X about the CENTCOM commander's 10-day trip to a region that did not demarcate the said territories not belonging to Israel. The CENTCOM's map has raised eyebrows given the changing position of the United States on the Gaza Strip. This is significant because the official U.S. government policy for decades has been that the future of these territories, it must be decided through peace talks, not pre-drawn lines. Even though military maps often try to keep things simple, showing contested land this way goes against Washington's neutral stance on the conflict. Fate of the Gaza Strip continues to hang in balance as the conflict continues. Israel has rejected a phased U.S.-led proposal for a military pullback from Gaza, stating that its forces will not withdraw until Hamas is genuinely and fully. Israeli Prime Minister Benjamin Netanyahu has stated that it will not move its troops from their current positions or accept the proposed 15-point framework until complete, verified disarmament takes place. Meanwhile, a senior Iranian parliament member, Ibrahim Azizi, took a swipe at U.S. President Donald Trump by mocking an operation that saw Trump getting secretly transferred between planes in a catering truck. The shots come after Trump said that he would like to annex the Strait of Hormuz with the United States. In a post on X, Azizi said that the U.S. president should worry about his own security, and he added that Trump must stop his endless bluffing regarding the Strait of Hormuz before he ends up hiding in a food truck. Now, earlier this week, Trump confirmed that

0: to do so by the U.S. Secret Service and the military. Meanwhile, U.S. President said it would soon declare the Strait of Hormuz as part of the United States. In response, Iran lambasted President Trump's claims. The country's foreign ministry said that the Strait of Hormuz has been Iranian, is Iranian, and will remain Iranian. He also added that the Strait of Hormuz will only be closed and opened under Iran's command. Now, Trump made the comments during a political rally in New York. However, an unnamed White House official quoted by the Wall Street Journal clarified that Trump has been joking. The U.S. Department of Defense is introducing a new Western Civilization course this fall in schools serving military families. The latest move is part of Secretary of War Pete Hegseth's push to bring what he calls patriotic values and classes into the military education system. The Pentagon plans to introduce a high school course starting to 1,500. The course can fill a world history graduation requirement and will be offered through the department's virtual school. The textbook chosen for the course is The Golden Thread, a history of the Western tradition, which is published by Conservative House Encounter Books. The book's publisher, Roger Kimball, he says that the book has been peer-reviewed by 15 experts and that he stands behind the work. The new course is part of a much broader overhaul of military education under the Trump administration that has pushed schools to emphasize patriotism and put boundaries around how they teach unflattering parts of American history. The Department of Defense education activity runs around 100 schools across 11 countries, educating roughly 70,000 children of U.S. military and civilian personnel. Pete Hegseth has long advocated classical Christian education. In his 2022 book, Battle for the American Mind, Hegseth argued that parents should embrace and warned that abandoning Western civilization to America. The Defense Department has hired educators with ties to conservative classical schools, and it has replaced senior education officials, claiming it is committed to providing military-connected students with the best possible education and opportunities. 12 people have been killed and dozens injured after a Polish tourist bus overturned in eastern Hungary. The bus veered off the M3 motorway near the town of Mezőkeresztes, and the vehicle ran into a ditch and overturned. The bus was travelling towards Nyíregyháza Háza on the M3 motorway, which connects Budapest to northeastern Hungary. The accident occurred about 140 kilometres east of Budapest. There were 57 passengers and two drivers on board. The bus was Polish registered, and the passengers were Polish tourists. They were returning from Herzegovina.
1: Late at night, a bus with Polish license plates was traveling on the M3A highway near Mezőkeresztes when, for reasons that remain unclear, the driver lost control of the vehicle. The bus overturned and ended up in a ditch. There were more than 50 people on board the bus.
0: Hungarian police say that the driver may have fallen asleep. Now, the finding is preliminary and the cause of the crash remains under investigation. Police have taken the surviving driver into custody. The injured have been taken to hospitals for treatment. The bus weighed around 24 tons and some passengers were trapped under the vehicle. Firefighters worked to free those who were trapped before cranes were used to lift the bus. Images from the scene showed the bus badly damaged with broken windows and belongings scattered nearby. The deadly crash has prompted condolences from most countries. Hungarian Prime Minister Peter Mazur expressed his sympathy to the victims' families and wished the injured a happy. Meanwhile, Polish President Karol Nawrocki also expressed sorrow over the deaths. Iran may have lost some of its most important regional allies, but it has not lost its strategic reach, as Hezbollah has been weakened and the Assad regime has fallen in Syria. Tehran appears to be rebuilding its so-called axis of resistance around two key front lines, Iraq and Yemen. Take a look at this next report for more details.
2: Iran's axis of resistance is changing, but it is far from collapsing. In 2023, Hezbollah has been Iran's land corridor through Syria has been disrupted. And the fall of Bashar al-Assad has removed one of Tehran's most important

0: important regional allies. But Iran is now adapting. Iraqi Shia Houthis in Yemen have emerged as two of the most important pillars of this reconfigured axis. The scale of that coordination was highlighted by the July 29 joint U.S.-Saudi strikes in Iraq. Alongside Iraqi militia fighters, at least five Iranian Revolutionary Guards and a Houthi fighter were reportedly killed. Three components of Iran's regional network, Iraqi militias, the IRGC, and the Houthis, had been brought together on the spot. And the geography of this new axis matters. In the Gulf, Iran has the Strait of Hormuz, a critical choke point for global energy flows. And to the south, the Houthis have turned the Bab el-Mandeb into another pressure point. From the Red Sea to the Persian Gulf, Iran's allies can now threaten the cost of any direct confrontation with Tehran. The Houthis have also demonstrated their ability to target Israel, Saudi Arabia, and other regional interests. Iraq, meanwhile, has become a launchpad for attacks on U.S. positions and interests across the region. But this is not simply a network of groups. These actors retain their own interests and priorities. What is changing is the degree of coordination. Iran appears to be moving towards a more integrated model, with these groups training together, strengthening operational ties, and coordinating their political and military moves. The result is a more decentralized but potently more resilient axis of resistance. And for Tehran, the objective is clear. Even if individual allies are weakened, the network itself must survive and continue to keep pressure on Israel, the United States, and their regional allies.
1: A major terror plot has been foiled in Punjab. Amritsar rural police have recovered an improvised explosive device weighing 690 grams during checking in a forested area. Now, the police say that the IED was allegedly intended to target a police establishment. Along with the explosive device, officers recovered an electronic detonator, a battery, a timer, and an iron box. The explosive material was secured following established safety protocols, and the bomb disposal squad defused the IED. Police say the recovery was made on the night of August 15th, when Punjab was on high alert and the timely action helped avert a potential loss of life. An FIR has been registered under relevant sections of the law. Investigators are now examining nearby CCTV footage and tracing possible links to identify and arrest those behind the alleged terror plot. The Punjab police say that they are continuing operations to dismantle terror networks and organized crime and maintain security across the state. They say that an FIR has been registered under relevant sections of the law in the concerned police station, and further investigation is underway to identify and apprehend those who are behind the plot. Responding to online trolls, Telugu actress Fariha Abdullah broke down in tears while responding to criticism over her participation in Hyderabad's Punalu festival. While the traditional festival celebrated in Telangana, especially in Hyderabad and Secunderabad, honour the goddess Mahakali, and it sees devotees carrying decorated pots of rice, milk and jaggery as offerings. The festival is marked by prayers, music, dance and colourful processions. As people seek the goddess's blessings, now, on the 10th of August, Fariha attended the festivities at the Sri Mahan Kaleshwar Temple in Miralam Mandi. Here she carried a bonum and joined devotees in the celebrations. The Dapu beats, along with the traditional Poturaj performers, went viral across social media. While many praised the actress for embracing the culture of Telangana, a section of the public and friendless criticized her participation because of her religious identity. In an emotional video posted on an Instagram account, Faria rejected the criticism and trolling and spoke about her multicultural upbringing. She says her father embraced Islam out of faith and taught her the positive values of the religion.
2: My dad is a converted Muslim, bro. Do you understand what that means? He got converted to Islam because he liked the religion.
1: Recalling her mother's explanation of God as light and everything, everywhere, Faria says the message is ultimately about love, unity and peace. She says that she sees life and divinity in everything around her, from trees and rocks to butterflies, while stressing that she will respond to hatred with love and praise for the well-being of those seeing her. And for more on this, our principal respondent Siddharth MP is joining us on the phone line. Siddharth, what can you tell us?
3: Basically, the actor has taken on the trolls head-on while she is emotionally disturbed and really sorrow-stricken by the kind of comments and trolling that she's been subject to. She's taken the trolls head-on by saying that what kind of an upbringing would I have had if someone is bringing me up with showing me all the good things about religion because they loved it so much that they wanted to accept it. And she's saying that I've always seen the good about Islam. She also questioned why participating in another community's cultural tradition should be seen as rejection of one's own religion. So she's actually wishing her trolls well. She's not like sort of attacking them, or she's not, you know, going after them. Instead, what she's doing is she's just defending her actions by saying she grew up in a multicultural background and her upbringing is such that she's been taught to take the good out of those values and tradition, and she's firm that she's not regretting her actions, or she's not committed any wrong, and she's telling the trolls to go get her life because she believes that she's done nothing wrong, and she believes that this is the kind of faith and the kind of tradition that's been instilled in her by her family.
1: Absolutely, Siddharth, we understand that many have praised the actress for embracing, you know, the culture of Telangana and participating in the festivities. But the kind of ire that it has drawn also says a lot about, you know, how people are perceiving it. What kind of reactions do you see coming in post, this is broken out?
3: See, largely the controversy has died down after this video has come out because ultimately she has clarified that she has done it out of respect for her own religion, and she has also spoken about her family's history and religious past. So I think that has largely settled the issue, but the fact remains online trolling is a vicious activity that sort of emotionally damages people irrespective of being common people. And this is one of the social evils which is really affecting the mental health of people, as is evident in this particular case. She's free as an Indian.

0: So, I mean, these kinds of things, you know, becoming the target of trolls is absolutely unfortunate. That's all that can be said.
1: Thanks, Siddharth, for getting us those details. That was our principal correspondent, Siddharth MP, joining us on the phone line. Staying in India, Jharkhand is witnessing a fresh escalation in the student protest over alleged irregularities in recruitment examinations. Student leaders have announced that they will burn the effigy of Jharkhand Chief Minister Hemant Sorin. Also backing the Jharkhand government, despite this, student leaders said that along with Sorin, they will also burn the effigies of Congress leader Rahul Gandhi. Additionally, they issued an ultimatum to the state government, warning of a major mobilization at the Chief Minister's residence on August 20th. The protesting students said that the August 10th Vidhan Sabha Gherao was only a preview and warned that students and youth, they would surround Hemant Soren's residence if the government fails to act. The protesters are demanding cancellation of the Jharkhand Public Commission and the Jharkhand Staff Election Commission, a CBI probe into the alleged irregularities. And if their demands are not met, the resignation of the Chief Minister. Student leader Devendranath Mehta, who had been on an indefinite hunger strike since August 2nd and had been hospitalized, he alleged that police prevented him from leaving the hospital to participate in a Tiranga Yatra at Jaipal Singh Munda Stadium. He also alleged that police personnel assaulted him and his companions. The Congress Party defended Mehta from leaving the hospital, saying his medical condition should take priority. The Congress further accused the BJP of politicizing the issue. The state government has sought to reassure students. Soren says that his government is committed to transparency in recruitment examinations, adding that they launched Chhatron Ki Baat, Chhatron Ke Saath to seek suggestions from students on improving education. Student leaders, however, say that assurances are not enough and are urging the government to agree to their demands by August 18th. In other news, Army Dawson has been honoured on Independence Day for his exceptional bravery during a counter-terror operation in Jammu and Kashmir earlier this year. While attached to the Army's two para-special forces, Sherman Shepherd from the Remount Veterinary Corps is only animal to be named in the mention in dispatches, a military honour recognising the gallant or commendable service during operations. Get an official certificate and a distinctive emblem worn on their campaign medal ribbon. Tyson displayed extraordinary bravery during the anti-terror operation in Jammu and Kashmir's Kishtwar on February 22nd this year. Scouting ahead of the troops, he detected a hidden terrorist hideout and sustained a bullet injury in the process. Now, recounting his heroics on X, the Indian Army had said that Tyson pressed forward despite being wounded, launched a fierce assault and helped security forces neutralize three terrorists. Tyson is part of the Army's elite assault dog squad, trained like soldiers for high-risk missions. They scout ahead, detect threats and locate hidden terrorists, reducing risk to human soldiers. India's 80th Independence Day celebrations reached a mountaintop more than 5,600 meters above the As Andhra Pradesh's sub-inspector, V. Venkateshwar Rao, scaled Mount Elbrus, Europe's highest peak, and unfurled a 100-meter tricolour. Take a look at this next report for more details.
2: On top of Mount Elbrus, India, congratulations! Let's Yes, Gurudev, you're going to be good. Gurudev, sir, right, sir? Yes, sir, so much.

That's all we had for you in this bulletin, but before we slip into a very short break, here's a look at the images that have caught the world's attention. Stay tuned, you're watching Beyond World This Morning.

French football turns the page. Zinedine Zidane is the new head coach of Le Bleu. The French Football Federation has officially named Zidane as successor to Didier Deschamps, who steps down after 14 years in charge. For France, this is more than an appointment. It's the return of a national icon. Zidane was the heartbeat of France's 1998 World Cup triumph, scoring twice in the final against Brazil. He went on to win the Ballon d'Or the same year and led Le Bleu to Euro glory in 2000. As a manager, Zidane delivered an unprecedented three straight Champions League titles with Real Madrid. Now, the man who gave France its greatest footballing memory takes charge of its future. A national hero is back home, this time in the dugout.

0: once a year, grown men in this city put on three-piece suits, or, well, at least a blazer, in 40-degree heat, and call it a good idea. This is the distinguished gentleman's right. It happens on the same day in over 100-odd countries. And it started, of all places, with a photograph. A bloke in Sydney saw visuals of a television character, remember Mad Men, and thought, why don't men dress like that anymore? Men don't gather like that anymore. So he put it online, a few mates, nice clothes, old motorcycles. That was 2012. Today, it is one of the largest motorcycle events on earth. And we'll get to this. It isn't really about the motorcycles at all.
1: Motorcycling is about escaping things. It's about getting out there and getting away from the realities of your life and getting some time to yourself. But this is not about escapism. It's more about, in fact, confronting the things that we don't usually talk about. Men's health and mental illness.

0: Happy Independence Day, Nikita.
1: A very happy Independence Day, and welcome to this very special episode of Tech It Out.
0: You know, I've been thinking about independence, freedom. I remember when I was a child, if it rained like this, you know, you got a day off at school, that was freedom. When you're an angst-ridden teenager, you just want to leave the house, that is independence.
1: Right.
0: But what does it mean to us today? What does it mean to you?
1: I think now financial freedom is what all of us can think about.
0: Yeah, it is important, sure. I mean, to be a little negative, I have been thinking of being captive to technology. I know it's funny that we do a tech show, but it's becoming a bit of a crutch rather than an aid.
1: Well, I think we are addicted to our devices, especially the smartphone, but it goes so much more further than the individual.
0: You mean digital sovereignty?
1: Yeah, absolutely. And in this episode, we'll take a closer look at how big tech, social media, and all the algorithms wield an enormous amount of cultural and political power.
0: We'll take a look at how India became one of the few to showcase some of the latest indigenous defense technology in 12 months.
1: All this and much more coming up in this episode of Tech It Out.
0: For most of human history, sovereignty has meant maintaining an army, a currency, borders. But now nation states are said to be sovereign when they can control the digital infrastructure that societies run on.
1: Well, there's data, there's the cloud, the hardware, and finally, artificial intelligence. Digital autonomy or sovereignty has become an essential part of how we define freedom today.
0: For countries and for individuals, what's this story?
2: 6 a.m. The alarm goes off on your phone. The first message you get comes through a foreign app. The first question of the day goes to a foreign search engine, mapping the route to work, the music on the way, the advertisement that follows you there. Most of your day to five or six companies, none of which are in India.
3: We've seen the markets have tipped, and there are a very small number of players who control everything that we do online.
2: India is the second largest internet market on earth. When Indian data prices collapsed in the late 2010s, hundreds of millions of people came online for the first time. And what they found there was free. Free search, free maps, free messaging, free video. Today, the cost of using these services is becoming visible. So who owns what a billion Indians leave behind? There was no clear answer in law. Well, that changed in 2023. The DPDP Act says your personal data is yours, that a company must ask before it takes it, tell you what it's for, and then delete it when the purpose is accomplished. But the whole law rests on one word: consent. Nobody reads it, almost nobody can refuse it, because refusing usually means losing the service. There is a second front. Where does the data physically sit? Now, the Reserve Bank of India already requires Indian payments data to be stored in India.
4: So a lot of compliance and regulatory frameworks have been put in place by every government. For example, European government has come with, like say, Europe has come up with the GDPR. Our European customers' data reside on the European data centers. Similarly, right, say we have 16 data centers worldwide. So, and everywhere it is local in the country. And same as with India, right? So whatever the Indian customers' data are actually stored in the Indian data center.
2: The argument is simple. A country should be able to reach its own records. The Competition Commission of India, the country's antitrust watchdog, has spent years going after the choke points. In 2022, it fined Google over its Play Store billing rules for forcing developers to use Google's own payment system and taking a cut.
5: Access are happening through the mobile apps. The mobile apps are today entirely controlled by Google and Apple. You may know that the recent fight with Google was Google wants to make it mandatory that the digital services company should use Google billing payment system and pay 30% commission to Google.
2: But the most interesting answer India has given isn't a rule at all. It's a build. For half a century, the world ran its card transactions over two American networks. India, UPI. A public rail that any bank or app can plug into. And in under a decade, it's taken over retail payments in this country. The fruit seller with a QR code is not a

0: small story, it is infrastructure that we own. On the AI front, we have Bhashini, a government effort to build translation and speech for Indian languages. It is the part of this story Silicon Valley was never going to build because they didn't. Some of it is private. Arathai, a messaging app from the Indian software firm Zoho, with its data on Indian servers, surged after ministers publicly backed it. But WhatsApp has hundreds of millions of Indian users, and the graveyard of Indian challengers is not short. Downloads are easy. Staying is the hard part. And then the hardest thing of all, the chip itself. In February this year, India's first semiconductor assembly and test plant opened at Sanand in Gujarat. At Dholera, a Tata fab is working toward the first semiconductor actually fabricated on Indian soil. The argument has moved from data to compute. The countries that control advanced chips, large-scale computing, and the frontier AI models are the ones that will set the terms. And on all three, India is still a customer.
1: The models, without taking away our data sitting in California or in Iceland. So if we recognize that as a market failure, and if it brings in some bit of independence in the equation, then there has to, that market failure has to be addressed.
0: And finally, the bit that nobody likes saying out loud. A Swadeshi app that nobody uses is not independence. The only thing that has ever actually displaced a foreign platform in this country is an Indian one that was better to use. UPI didn't win because it was Indian. It won because it worked. Now nobody's asking for a country that logs off or has an internet that stops at the border. Nobody is asking for protectionism. Sovereignty is about owning and protecting digital, but countries around the world are still working that one out.
2: Well, remember the days Mirage data was so expensive? I mean, I remember I used to switch it off.
3: I remember the time STD calls had to be made, and those cost an arm and a leg.
2: Well, that was before my time. We've gone from 2G to 3G, then 4G, 5G, and now 6G is on the cards.
3: Yeah, the mobile phone has become this personal sort of portable compute device. Our banking, our friends, everything is on it. Actually, it's scary how much of our lives is on it.
2: Well, for better or for worse, it's changed our lives. And here's a look at how India's mobile revolution changed not just the way we connect, but the way we live.
4: From missed calls to video calls, from downloading a song to streamlining an entire concert, India's mobile story has changed almost as fast as the technology behind it. Those shops, works, banks, and communicates all the palm of your hand. And behind that shift is a journey from 2G to 3G, 4G, and now 5G. On this Independence Day, we trace how mobile technology changed not just the way India connects, but the way India lives. Let's rewind the tape and go back to a time when a mobile phone was still a luxury and was mostly about one thing, calling. India's first mobile phone call was made in 1995, when the launch of 2G services brought digital voice calls. SMS turned the mobile phone into a new way to communicate. Missed calls became a language of their own, and mobile phones started moving from businessmen's pockets to the hands of millions of ordinary Indians. Then, 3G or the third generation mobile services arrived in 2008, bringing faster data, video calling, and mobile internet. Suddenly, the phone was no longer just a phone. It was becoming a window to the internet. Then in 2012 came 4G mobile services, and telecommunications saw another boom. This is where India's mobile story really accelerated. 4G made high-speed mobile internet more accessible, and the smartphone started replacing a whole list of devices like camera, music player, GPS, television, and even for many people, the computer. With new players entering the market, cheaper data and aggressive pricing triggered a massive shift in how Indians use mobile internet. Data was no longer something to save, it was something to use. And that change can be seen in the numbers. As per data from Telecom Regulatory Authority of India, India had more than 1.27 billion mobile subscribers till March of 2026. Mobile data consumption has exploded from a time when a few megabytes could feel like a lot, to when people consume gigabytes of data every month. And it's not just an urban story. Mobile internet has reached deep into rural India. putting digital

0: digital services, entertainment within the reach of millions who were once far less connected. So what did all that data actually change? A phone call became a WhatsApp message, a text became a voice note, and a long-distance conversation could now happen face-to-face, without either person leaving home. In terms of work, emails, video meetings, cloud apps, and collaboration tools turned the smartphone into a portable office. For millions of small businesses, it also became a digital shop window. A customer could discover a product on social media, place an order on a phone, and pay for it without even entering a shop. October 2022. By the end of 2025, fiber was in every district across the country, and millions of users were already using 5G networks. 5G is not just about faster downloads. The technology is designed for lower latency, higher capacity, and a much larger number of connected devices. That opens the door to applications such as connected factories, remote healthcare, autonomous systems, smart infrastructure, and industrial IoT.
1: Connectivity ko aadhunik banana hi hoga. 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
0: But there is another way to look at this journey. 2G changed how India talked, 3G changed how India accessed the internet, 4G changed how India used it, and 5G is trying to change what can be connected to it. The mobile phone has gone from being a communication device to a digital identity, a bank, a marketplace, a workspace, and an entertainment screen. And the biggest change may not be the technology itself, but how quickly India has adapted to each new generation. From a single phone call to an entire digital life in your pocket. Life we carry through a mobile network has grown exponentially. But the journey does not end with 5G. Already looking ahead to 6G, with the next generation of mobile technology being far more than just smartphones.
2: 6G, which is characterized by unprecedented speed, low latency, transformative applications, must be for
0: as AI, satellite connectivity, wearables, autonomous machines, and connected devices move closer to the network, 6G could make connectivity more intelligent, more responsive, and far more embedded in everyday life.
3: Bhargavastra, INS Mahendragiri, Rustam, and INS Malvin. Four systems, four different missions, but all built around one idea. See the threat, respond faster, and keep soldiers out of harm's way.
4: Technology is first deployed in the defense sector. India is no different. From counter drones to stealth frigates, India has made serious strides in augmenting its defense capabilities over the last 12 months. Here are the highlights.
5: In the last 12 months, India's defense technology has taken some big steps forward. The battlefield has changed dramatically. Machines that can see, detect, fly, track, and respond without putting a soldier directly in harm's way. Bhargavastra is taking on drone swarms in the sky. INS Mahendragiri is bringing stealth, sensors, and networked systems to the sea. Rustam is giving the forces an unmanned eye that can stay aloft for hours. And INS Malvan is designed to hunt submarines in shallow coastal waters. Four systems, four different missions, but one big shift. How do you stop a swarm of drones? That is where Bhargavastra comes in. India's indigenous counter-drone system is designed to detect and deal with unmanned aerial threats, including multiple drones approaching a protected area. Bhargavastra uses a network of sensors to build a

0: real-time picture of the airspace. Its system integrates radar with electro-optical and infrared sensors along with passive radio frequency detection, so that small and low signature drones can be detected, tracked, and identified. That information is brought together through a C4I command and control system, which helps the operators build an air picture and assign targets to the launcher. And there's a second important piece of technology here, the interceptor itself. Bhargavastra uses a layered hard kill approach. The first layer uses unguided micro rockets designed to deal, while a second layer uses guided micro missiles for more precise aimers. But the threat is not always in the sky. Out at sea, India needs warships that can see first, hide better, and respond faster. And that brings us to INS Mahendragiri. Commissioned this year, Mahendragiri is the sixth Project 17A stealth frigate to join the Indian Navy. Mahendragiri's design is intended to reduce its signature, making it harder for an adversary to detect and track. In modern naval warfare, that can be just as important as how many missiles a ship carries. And the ship has another advantage: automation. Mahendragiri uses a combined diesel or gas or CODOG, a propulsion system. It combines diesel engines for efficient cruising with gas turbines for high speeds, giving the frigate both endurance and speed when the mission demands it. Mahendragiri also needs to know what is happening around it.
1: Saathiyo, INS Mahendragiri is puri maritime if strategy ko aur majboot karegi. Ye hamare eastern seaboard ki shakti ko ye badhayegi. हमारी ब्लू वाटर रीच को यह विस्तार देगी और इंडियन ओशन रीजन में भारत की उपस्थिति को और अधिक मजबूत बनाएगी। देवी और सज्जनों, इस शिप के पीछे हजारों इंजीनियर्स, डिजाइनर्स और वर्कर्स की वर्षों की अथक मेहनत रही है। आपने मात्र 75 मंथ्स के रिकॉर्ड टाइमलाइन में ही यह शिप हमारी नेवी को सौंप दिया है। यह अपने आप में एक बहुत बड़ी बात है।
0: That is why the ship brings together advanced radars, electronic warfare systems and multiple weapon systems on a single platform. It can carry BrahMos missile surface targets, air defense weapons, torpedoes and anti-submarine warships. But the real technological advantage is not any one of these systems. It is the way they are connected. Mahendragiri has an integrated platform management system and network-centric combat capabilities, allowing different systems on the ship to share and use information. And this is what makes it a true multi-mission warship. And that same idea, using technology to see the battlefield before the threat arrives, extends from the sea to the sky, because a warship can only see as far as its sensors allow. But what if you could keep an aircraft watching from high above for hours? Developed by the Aeronautical Development Establishment, Rustam is an indigenous family of medium-altitude, long-endurance, unmanned air vehicles developed for the Indian Armed Forces. The idea behind Rustam is not complicated. Keep a machine in the sky for long periods, keep a close watch on the ground, and send that information back to the people who need it. But making that happen is a complex engineering challenge. The aircraft has to fly autonomously, maintain its course, carry surveillance payloads, and operate over long periods without a pilot sitting inside. And if Rustam gives India an eye in the sky, the Navy is building something very different to deal with the threats beneath the waves.
2: INS Malwan is a shining example of India's remarkable progress in indigenous shipbuilding. She embodies the technological competence, innovation, and dedication of our shipbuilders, designers, engineers, and industry partners.
0: Commissioned July 2026 at Karwar, INS Malwan is the second Mahi class anti-submarine watercraft to join the Indian Navy. Built by Cochin Shipyard, the vessel 80% indigenous content, a sign of how much of the technology and engineering behind India's naval capability is now being developed and integrated at home. But the real story of Malwan is what it has been built to hunt: submarines.

0: Detecting a submarine can be extremely difficult. The water is busy, the environment is noisy, and the target is designed to stay hidden. That is why Malwan is built specifically for anti-submarine warfare.
1: This is the machine control room, which is basically the engineering nerve center of our ship. Our ship, INS Malwan, is powered by 3 high-speed diesel engines, which provides us unmatched agility, high speeds and rapid acceleration in shallow waters, which is basically the role of the ship. So the propulsion and the auxiliary system which is fitted on board is controlled by state-of-the-art integrated platform, which we also call as IPMS. This digital architecture has highly skilled crew to monitor all the parameters and ship's health from a single console. This is a classic example of how advancement and automation has helped reduce load on a crew while maintaining operational reliability.
0: The vessel combines underwater detection technology with weapons designed to respond to a subsurface threat. Its systems include a sonar suit for underwater detection, along with DRDO-developed torpedoes and RBU-6000 anti-submarine rockets. So the mission is not simply to find a submarine. It is to find it, track it, and if required, engage it. And there is another piece of technology that makes Malwan particularly suited of this type operate with agility in shallow coastal waters.
2: So much has happened in India in 2020 technology that it is very hard to pick highlights. Here are a few of the ones that really stood out.
3: Karnataka became the first Indian state to announce a ban on social media for children under 16 in March 2026. Karnataka's former Chief Minister Siddaramaiah had announced the move during the state's annual budget speech. He said that the ban is aimed at the adverse effects of increasing mobile usage on children. The government has not yet specified when the ban will take place or how age verification and enrollment will work. The move comes as countries around the world reconsider how children access social media. In India, Goa is considering a similar ban, while a lawmaker in Andhra Pradesh has proposed legislation to restrict social media access for children.
4: India hosted one of the gatherings in February. As the India AI Impact Summit brought together global leaders, technology companies and AI researchers in New Delhi, the summit marked the first time the Global AI Summit series was hosted by a country in the Global South, with India using the event to push for more inclusive and accessible AI. More than 90 countries and international organizations endorsed the India AI Impact Summit Declaration, calling for greater international cooperation on AI and more inclusive access to the technology. India's push for homegrown AI also took center stage. Sarvam AI launched new large language models, with the government-backed Bharat Gen unveiled a multimodal model supporting 22 Indian languages.
5: India is a country of many languages. And while this leads to challenges, this is also a strength. So therefore, and the ability to actually, and if you actually build something that natively thinks and works in many, many Indian languages, I think it is something that can go all over the world, because that's something that. So it is, diversity is one of the core reasons why we have to do some of these things differently as compared to the other things.
4: The summit also highlighted India's ambition to shape how AI is developed and governed, with 13 global and Indian frontier developers announcing commitments on trustworthy and inclusive AI.
2: Well, so that's a wrap. Any closing thoughts on this episode and on Independence Day?
6: Well, I think, Miraj, as Indians, one is very proud for what tech has done for our country, has really empowered its defense forces. But as an individual, I think I want to go a day without using my smartphone very easily and not be so dependent on it. What about you?
2: Well, I mean, I hear you. In fact, you know, we are doing this series. It's called Big Tech Real Cost. It's about big tech and how powerful it's become and how sort of enslaved we've become by technology. And I keep coming back to the same thought that how much it's influencing us these days, our economy, our politics, even how we think. I don't want to be that person. So my decision is to use my phone, to use technology, but not let it change me and to not be influenced by it. And I'm going to leave all of you with that thought.
6: From all of us at WeOn, a very happy Independence Day. See you next week.
2: Bye-bye.

Once a year, grown men in this city put on three-piece suits, or, well, at least a blazer, in 40-degree heat and call it a good idea. This is the distinguished gentleman's ride. It happens on the same day in over 100-odd countries. And it started, of all places, with a photograph. A bloke in Sydney saw visuals of a television character, remember Mad Men, and thought, why don't men dress like that anymore? Men don't gather like that anymore. So he put it online, a few mates, nice clothes, old motorcycles, that was 2012. Today it is one of the largest motorcycle events on earth. And we'll get to this, it isn't really

Welcome back. Thanks for staying with us. You're watching Beyond World is One with me, Diksha Bisla. We have lots lined up for you on this bulletin. Let's quickly start with the headlines. Saudi Civil Defense Agency issues an alert warning of potential Sudan province along the border with Yemen that has been targeted by Yemeni rebel recently. Iran's army commander-in-chief says that any Iranian who captures or kills a U.S. service member will receive a $30,000 reward. Amir Atami adds that the money would be

0: be provided by the Iranian people. One of the warehouses of the Russian online retail giant Wildberries goes up in flames as evacuated employees watch from a distance and firefighter helicopters make rounds over the site engulfed in smoke. Security forces have launched a massive joint coordinate search operation in the Dhopar area of The operation has been initiated following reliable inputs regarding the suspicious movement of unidentified individuals in the area. The Chief of the Army Staff, General Dhiraj Seth, visits Nepal for a three-day official visit. That will see the two countries continue a 76-year-old tradition of conferring honorary generalships on each other's army chiefs. Actor S. Devan announces his resignation as Kerala BJP Vice President and from the party's primary membership at an event at Kanache Kulangara Devi Temple. He made the announcement while concluding his speech at the event. River in homemade bathtub wraps, decorated with a musical theme for an annual regatta in the Belgian city of Denali. An Arunachal Pradesh native studying at an engineering college in Kota Mangalam found dead in the room of a rented house. According to the police, Higher Education Minister Roji M. Jones says that a detailed probe would be conducted into the incident. Trump's secret Ankara plane swap has raised multiple questions about the safety of the journalists traveling with the U.S. president. According to a Washington Post report, some of the journalists say that the operation has left them feeling deceived and questioning whether the White House considered their safety at all. Well, journalists traveling with President Trump from Turkey to Britain were alleged. Trump was quietly moved off Air Force One and taken to another aircraft. The move was reportedly made because of a perceived threat from Iran, and the journalists traveling with Trump were not told about the operation. The Washington Post was the first to report the secret plane switch, which was later confirmed by U.S. President Donald Trump. According to the Washington Post, journalists traveling with Trump from Turkey to Britain noticed several unusual details. They claimed that a catering truck was positioned unusually close to Air Force One. In an unusual manner, Trump boarded the Air Force One plane before the press motorcade reached the aircraft. The journalists on board have also alleged that journalists were told to keep their window blinds shut even after the flight took off, and they were not given a clear explanation despite being asked multiple times. Journalists who traveled to Ankara with Trump also told the Washington Post that Trump did not meet the press during the entire first leg of the flight, and he appeared only after boarding the new Air Force One flight in Britain. White House journalists have claimed that this is a very unusual incident for Trump. The Ankara flight contained about a dozen journalists who accompanied Trump on the trip, hailing from top news organizations. The Washington Post report quoted three of them on condition of anonymity. Some of them felt disappointed, and some said that the government has deceived them by not briefing them about the operation. One journalist told the Washington Post that reporters had not agreed to be put in such a position. The reporter said that they were not members of the Air Force or Secret Service and had not signed up to put themselves on the line to protect the president. Meanwhile, another journalist said that seeing Trump disappear into a catering truck was not something that they would have expected. The incident has sparked a debate over transparency of the White House. The journalists say that they understand the risks of covering a president, but they also say that they should be told when their own safety could be at stake. Saudi Arabia's Red Sea oil flows are increasingly disappearing from view as tankers switch off their tracking systems to avoid Houthi attacks. Now, with the Houthis now targeting Saudi-linked shipping and oil infrastructure, a key route for global energy supplies is coming under growing pressure. Take a look at this next report for more details.
1: Houthi Houthis are unleashing fire and fury in the Red

0: sea. In the latest Houthi strikes, at least 6 people and wounded 10 others in a double-tap strike on a cargo vessel in the Bab al-Mandeb Strait. One Indonesian national, along with 2 troops, fired 3 ballistic missiles at the commercial ship. Houthis have declared a maritime blockade against Saudi Arabia and have since claimed attacks on Saudi-linked tankers, the Yanbu oil hub, and most recently, the Aramco refinery in Jazan. The result is a growing shadow over Saudi oil exports. Shipping analysts say recent loadings at Yanbu have been conducted in the dark with tankers operating without continuous automatic identification system tracking, which in simple terms means that Saudi is hiding its oil tankers from the Houthis, and that is making it harder for traders, OPEC, and the International Energy Agency to determine just how much Saudi crude is actually moving. And the estimates are varying widely. Watexa puts Yanbu loadings at 2.38 million barrels per day, but Kepler estimated just 1.78 million. At the same time, Saudi Arabia appears to be moving more crude northward through the Red Sea, the Suez Canal, and Egypt's Sumeith pipeline. Loadings at Sidi Kerir surged to a record 2.17 million barrels per day last week, with around 90% estimated to be Saudi crude. But the security risks are rising. Traffic through the Bab al-Mandeb has fallen sharply. War risk insurance costs have jumped, and tanker operators are changing their sailing strategies. The latest Houthi attack on Jazan has only deepened those concerns. And this comes as the wider region remains caught in the US-Iran war, with Iran also holding out options for reopening the Strait of Hormuz. Meanwhile, Saudi Arabia has signed a defense treaty with Turkey and Pakistan, pledging collective response to any attack. But even after the pact, Saudi ships have been under Houthi attacks. The defense agreement hasn't till now translated into a solid military or diplomatic response. With Hormuz and Bab al-Mandeb both under pressure, the question now is not just how much oil is moving, but how much of it can still move safely.
1: Moving on, Hurricane Lala is bringing strong winds and heavy rain across Hawaii, with authorities warning of life-threatening flooding and mudflats. The storm has also left over 42,000 power customers from electricity. Now, Lala has strengthened into a Category 1 hurricane, packing winds of up to 75 miles per hour or 120 kilometers per hour. It is expected to pass close to the southern tip of the Pacific Coast. The island could get 10 to 20 inches of rain, with up to 25 inches in some areas. Hurricane warning remains in place with tropical storm warnings for Maui County. Hawaii Governor Josh Green has urged residents to take the threat seriously, warning that the next 8 hours will be pretty consequential. With heavy rain and strong winds expected, officials are urging residents to stay safe and seek shelter when necessary. Hawaii could see its first direct hurricane hit since 1992. And the Big Island's first landfall in 155 years. From restaurant kitchens to quick commerce warehouses, food safety is under intense scrutiny across India to expired food and labeling violations. Now, in recent inspections, 2 found expired meat, mushrooms and other perishable items at hotels in Mysuru and Mangaluru. A Mangaluru KFC outlet was also sealed after officials investigated a complaint about spoiled chicken. Uttar Pradesh has cracked down on analog dairy products, including paneer, ghee, khoya, cream and chena. The state has moved to stop the manufacture, store and sale of these products. The move comes amid concerns over products being sold as items without meeting prescribed food safety standards. While the problem is not limited to expired food, Maharashtra's state food safety chief has intensified a crackdown on the food and grocery industries. The chief suspended the permits of 12 warehouses of Indian grocery giants Eternal, Swiggy and Zepto after finding cockroaches.

0: what inspectors find. It is also about what happens after a violation is detected. The Comptroller found that FSSAI's Eastern Region, they had not levied penalties of 5.60 crore rupees on food businesses that failed to file or delay mandatory returns. The message from the recent crackdown is clear. Food safety cannot end with an inspection. It has to begin with accountability, continue through the supply chain, and finally reach the consumer's plate. However, the action is raising a bigger question. How safe is the food that reaches our plates, and is enforcement keeping up? And India has opened a one-time disclosure window that allows residents to voluntarily declare previously undisclosed foreign assets and income. While in essence, the government is giving black money holders an opportunity to assets and pay a tax on it without being stopped. The scheme is called the Foreign Assets of Small Taxpayers Disclosure Scheme. It came into effect on August 16th and will remain open until December 31st. It covers undisclosed foreign bank accounts, property, jewellery, artwork, shares, security and other overseas assets. Well, the move is significant because India is the world's largest recipient of money sent home by citizens working abroad. India receives well over $100 billion in annual remittances from overseas Indians, with inflows coming largely from the Gulf, the United States, the United Kingdom, Canada and other major economies. As more Indians move overseas for work, education and business, many eventually return home while continuing to hold foreign bank accounts, investments or property. In several cases, these assets are not disclosed after individuals become Indian residents again. The government has also clarified that once a valid declaration is made and the required payment is completed, the declared income or asset will not be added to the taxpayer's total income under either the Income Tax Act or the Black Money Act. However, the scheme is not open-ended. Assets which are linked to criminal proceeds or cases already investigated under the Black Money Act are not eligible. Declarations must be filed electronically and payments must be completed within the prescribed timeline to retain the benefits of the scheme. Well, in simple terms, the government is offering taxpayers one final opportunity to come clean, regularize small foreign holdings and bring overseas assets into the formal tax system. Politicians accuse their rivals of all sorts of things, be it misinformation. But the Telangana Chief Minister, A. Revanth Reddy, has created a flutter by accusing the opposition of reaching to occult and black magic to discredit his government. Well, the Minister, A. Revanth Reddy, has levelled a sensational charge on the opposition during a public address amid an ongoing war of words. The Chief Minister, without naming BRS leader, T. Harish Rao, claimed that Rao should publicly reveal the details of his visit to temples in Karnataka and Tamil Nadu.
1: What do these people do with the Aghora Pujas? They practice black magic, which is something that they have been doing for 10 years in neighbouring states. Do those who are in power and those who have been in Telangana for 25 years practice black magic? You know what happens if black magic is reversed? If there is no intelligence, black magic will also be reversed.
0: While hitting back at the Chief Minister over his remarks, BRS leader K. Sanjay claimed the Chief Minister was trying to cover up for unfulfilled promises on jobs, farmer relief and other development projects by resorting to bizarre allegations.
2: Earlier, our Chief Minister, Mr. KCR Garu, would speak about development every day, would speak about farmers on a day, would speak about IT services on a day, would speak about industries on a day. The CM, if you listen to him, has never spoken about industry, would never speak about farmers. The only thing he speaks about is black magic, speaks about abusive, uses abusive words to malign KCR Garu. Every day utters KCR's name. That's all he survives on.
0: Sanjay also hit back at Chief Minister Reddy for challenging former Chief Minister KCR for an open debate in the State Assembly. Sanjay said that the Chief Minister should convene an all-assembly session urgently and hold an open debate. And when Prime Minister announced free online coaching for students preparing for competitive examinations, it's

struck a chord with millions of middle-class households. Coming in the wake of intense students over exam pressures and paper leaks, the proposal aims to dismantle the crushing financial burden which is imposed by private coaching giants. Collectively, families can save thousands of crores currently spent on exorbitant tuition fees. Hostel accommodation available to major coaching hubs like Kotak. Now, during his address on Independence Day, the Prime Minister said that students can prepare from home while staying close to family support systems rather than enduring early displacement and isolation. Using India's robust digital public infrastructure and top-tier educators, the plan scales high-quality learning down to the remotest villages. The digital divide, reliable internet connectivity, power supply and hardware access remains uneven across rural India. Beyond video lectures, education experts warn that simply putting lectures online is insufficient. Students need robust doubt-solving mechanisms, mentorship and continuous peer assessments. The announcement has sharply divided the ecosystem. Leading edtech players acknowledge that while a government-backed free alternative will disrupt commercial models, it also validates the power of hybrid learning. Traditional academicians and education unions, they remain cautiously optimistic. They emphasize that the blueprint must focus on holistic ecosystems rather than just expanding portals. They argue that ensuring accessibility and fairness in India's high-stakes academic arena, it's key to ensuring competitiveness. Prime Minister Narendra Modi has shared a glimpse of his quiet morning routine. Time feeding animals, including peacocks and cattle, and he called them his friends. Take a look.

Monsoon continues to wreak havoc across several parts of India, with relentless rain triggering floods, landslides and widespread destruction. In Arunachal Pradesh, three people were killed and one person went missing after a massive landslide struck. According to the district disaster management officer, rescue operations are underway to find the missing person who is trapped under the debris. The landslide is also stretches of the road. In Dibang Valley district, five army personnel are reportedly missing after a flash flood at an army camp. In neighboring Anjor district, heavy rain has triggered a flood-like situation, affecting another army camp and further disrupting the area. Meanwhile, an active landslide in Gyalshing has put more than 150 people at risk, prompting the administration to launch rescue and relief operations. Landslide that began on Friday night continues to move, threatening homes and farmlands. According to authorities, 38 households, they have been identified as falling within the affected zones, with vulnerable families being moved to safe

to the impact of monsoon rains, with the prolonged spell taking a heavy toll across the state. Official data shows that 183 people have died in monsoon-related incidents and road accidents over the past 47 days, while the cumulative damage has crossed 972 crore rupees. The devastation has also left hundreds injured and disrupted infrastructure across several districts. Indian Origin Flight Lieutenant Ashdeep Singh Dang makes history in the British Royal Air Force as he becomes the first Sikh to earn RAF fighter pilot wings in the post-World War II era. The 28-year-old was born in Chandigarh and moved to the UK with his family at the age of six. Dang joined the British Royal Air Force in 2021 and graduated from officer training in February 2022. He completed elementary flying training in 2023 before being streamed to fast-jet training in 2024. He began fast-jet lead-in training in March 2025 and passed his wings test in July 2026. Dang said he wants his achievements to inspire others. He has described his success as a way of continuing the long military tradition of Sikhs in Britain. Now, World War II also saw Sikh pilots serve with RAF Squadron Leader Mohinder Singh Pujri, who was among the Indian pilots who served with RAF squadrons. Dang's will undergo further He is going to undergo further training before becoming a frontline fighter pilot before flying operational fighter missions. He is also reportedly the only pilot of Indian origin in his training batch. His story connects a modern RAF career with a century-old history. Archaeologists studying a 700-year-old mound at Stirling Castle in Scotland have discovered something astonishing. A medieval soldier with over 160 bone fractures, whose injuries look identical to modern-day car crash victims. He was struck by a medieval-age slingshot, which was called trebuchet. Well, unearthed back in 1997 and recently analysed by bioarchaeologist Joe Bugbury, the skeleton belonged to a man who died between ages 22 and 34. During the Wars of Scottish Independence, and he suffered over 160 massive blunt force fractures, mostly on his skull and ribs. Now, because there were no swords or hand-to-hand combat wounds, experts realized that he wasn't killed in a traditional battlefield duel. The extreme velocity and crushing nature of the damage suggests that he was struck from behind by a massive high-speed projectile, making this the first known archaeological evidence of trebuchet trauma. According to experts, it was instantaneous. A trebuchet is not a standard catapult, but is a massive siege engine that relies on gravity and a sling to hurl heavy objects over long distances. During the 1304 siege of Stirling Isle, the English King Edward I used the War Wolf, the largest wooden trebuchet ever built, to crush Scotland's final stronghold. In Italy, a prison is turning into an unlikely theatre stage. At Volterra Prison, inmates are working with professional actors to put on plays and discover a different side of themselves. For nearly 40 years, theatre has been used here as a way to rebuild confidence, break barriers and imagine life beyond prison. More on this in our next story. Take a look.

0: volevo mettere alla prova il teatro.
1: I wanted to put theater in a situation where, even if naively, I thought and I believe it was the case that art and culture had absolutely nothing to do with it, and I found that extremely interesting and challenging.

Vilnius went to the dogs on Saturday, literally, as the Lithuanian capital hosted its fifth annual corgi race. Around 150 corgis from nine countries turned up to show off their speed, skills, and of course, their distinctive fluffy charm. We will leave you with this report, but don't go anywhere. More news and updates will follow on the other side. You're watching Beyond World is One. Stay tuned.

0: matter what your day throws at you, stay in the spa state of mind with the Kohler Spa at home.
1: Robots sparring for a fight, not for entertainment or for sport. Surgical arms that can feel to give surgeons a sense of touch. Traditional warships are facing flotillas of unmanned vessels. The smartwatch is passe, smart bands are just as effective at monitoring health. Put a ring on it this week on Tech It Out at these times.

0: no matter what your day throws at you, stay in the spa state of mind with the Kohler Spa at home.
1: Robots sparring for a fight, not for entertainment or for sport. Surgical arms that can feel to give surgeons a sense of touch. Traditional warships are facing flotillas of unmanned vessels. The smartwatch is passé, smart bands are just as effective at monitoring health. Put a ring on it this week on Tech It Out at these times.

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1: Afghanistan has sealed an automatic spot in the 2027 Men's ODI World Cup. The top 8 teams in their one-day rankings on September 30th, excluding co-hosts South Africa and Zimbabwe, qualified directly for the event. And Afghanistan's Nova Island in Belfast ensured their place in the top 8. This is the fourth time that Afghanistan have qualified for the ODI World Cup, as they continue their rise in international. However, it was heartbreak once again for the West Indies. The two-time champions missed a direct berth for the third straight time. They will now have to go through qualifiers alongside Ireland, the same route that cost them a spot at the 2023 World Cup. The 2027 ODI World Cup takes place in South Africa and Zimbabwe across October and November next year.

0: Ladies and gentlemen, may I please have your attention? Please have your tickets in hand before you board the plane. Thank you.
1: Hello and welcome. I'm Johan Castell and you're watching a special episode of Wings brought to you from New Delhi as India celebrates its 80th Independence Day. On the show today, we bring you a collection of eateries from New Delhi that have been around longer than India has been an independent nation.
2: On the show today, we bring you a special collection of iconic eateries in Delhi that are older than the nation itself. Also, historic places you can visit across the country of national historical importance. We also cover India's tiger conservation success story. Let's begin.
1: In 1947, India gained independence, and every August 15th since has been marked with massive celebrations across the country. From flag hoisting to events, food is also central to the occasion. Next up, we bring you a collection of iconic eateries in New Delhi that has seen it all, because they've been around longer than India has been an independent nation.
3: Kinnaught Place has been at the heart of Delhi's commercial life since its construction in the 1930s, and it soon became home to restaurants catering to the city's population. One of them was Quality. Started in 1980, the restaurant began as a hand-churned ice cream shop, primarily serving American GIs stationed in Delhi during the Second World War. A mix of continental and Indian cuisine. The unusual spelling of Quality with a K instead of being part of its identity, as did its ice cream and signature dishes. Thus, the restaurant has undergone renovations, but its old-world character remains. Wooden furniture, a piano lounge, offer a glimpse into another era. On the menu, some favorites have remained unchanged. Chole Bhature became one of its most celebrated dishes. From paneer cutlets and cheese balls to dosh and masala tea, Quality brought together a range of classic favorites, serving them in a refined, fine dining setting. These items continue to draw loyalists and generations of diners returning for the flavors they grew up with.
2: Next up, let's go to Old Delhi and visit the more century-old culinary heritage. This narrow street is super crowded and no vehicles pass through here. Walking down the road, one can feel the history of this.
4: 1889 on that one.
2: I spot three restaurants established years ago. These two restaurants sit side by side and have been piping hot food for six generations. I order the three best-selling dishes on the menu, a cheese special paratha, a banana paratha, and a mixed veg paratha. Time to sample the goods.
5: Filled with liquid cheese, both paneer and melted cheese, and some kind of compote. So good.
2: I love the crispy parathas. I might just come back for this again another time. I should have probably had water instead of three lassis. Wash it down. I am.
3: Back in Kinnaught Place. Delhi has been serving Delhi for nearly a century. Wenger's was established in 1926 by a Swiss couple and began as a restaurant with live music before evolving into the pastry shop it is known as today. Over the decades, politicians, public figures and generations of Delhi residents have walked through its doors. Today its shami kebabs, chicken patties and signature chocolate fudge remain firm favorites. And despite the many bakeries that have emerged across Delhi, Wenger's continues to hold on its place in the city's food history.
2: For dessert, let's go into Old Delhi to Kurimal Mohanlal Kulfi. A family business that dates back to 1906. a century later, this place is still drawing visitors for one of Delhi's most distinctive summer treats, kulfi, served inside real fruit.
6: So good. It's so tasty. And when it's so hot now,

0: It's just so refreshing to have something really cold. And then how they make this with the kulfi inside of the mango, not only does it look really cool, but it tastes amazing.
1: The fruit is hollowed out, filled with kulfi, and frozen before being sliced open to serve. Mango is the classic choice, but the shop has built up a long menu of flavors over the years. More than 120 years after it began, Quirimal shows that some of Delhi's sweetest traditions have survived remarkably well. Food also played a more unexpected role during India's freedom struggle. Sweets were messages between freedom fighters. A box of sweets could appear completely innocent while carrying a message that only the recipient understood. In Old Delhi, sweet shops and small eateries could also provide a discreet place for revolutionaries to lie low and remain close to their networks.
2: Some of these establishments survived to this day, like Sham Sweets in Old Delhi, which continues to save traditional favorites from the same neighborhoods where it has stood for generations. Established in 1910, dishes like crisp lentil stuffed bedmi puri and other traditional Delhi delicacies at Sham Sweets continue to connect today's diners with an older dishes. Here is the matar ki kachori, which has a connection to India's first Jawaharlal Nehru. He was fond of kachoris. For convenience, he requested Sham Sweets to start making them here as well. These establishments have witnessed India's journey across generations. Their menus may have evolved, their surroundings may have changed, but their stories remain rooted in the India that existed before 1947. And this Independence Day, they offer us another way to celebrate the country's history, one recipe, one plate, and one timeless flavor at a time.
0: The story of India's freedom struggle goes way beyond the celebrations. Across the country, there are many places where important moments of India's freedom movement unfolded.
2: Few monuments are as closely associated with India's independence as the fort. Built by Mughal Emperor Shah Jahan in the 17th century, the fort was once the political and ceremonial center of the Mughal Empire. But its story changed with the arrival of the British rule. The Red Fort became associated with the freedom struggle during the 1857 uprising, when rebels proclaimed Bahadur Shah Zafar as their leader. Nearly a century later, it once again became a symbol of resistance when the British held trials here for soldiers of the Indian National Army. And then came August 15, 1947. Jawaharlal Nehru hoisted the national flag at the Red Fort, beginning a tradition that every Prime Minister since has carried forward. Today, a visit here is more than a walk through Mughal architecture. It is a chance to see the monument from a seat of imperial power to one of independent India's most recognized. In the heart of Delhi is a much quieter historic site. Gandhi Smriti at 30 January Marg is the former residence where Mahatma Gandhi spent the last months of his life after India became independent. It was here that Mahatma Gandhi was assassinated on January 30, 1948. Today the house preserves his personal belongings and memories of his final days. For visitors, Gandhi Smriti offers a more personal connection to the man behind India's freedom movement. Not through grand monuments, but through the everyday objects, spaces and memories he left behind. On the banks of the Sabarmati River in Ahmedabad stands a place that became one of the focal points of India's freedom movement. Mahatma Gandhi established the Sabarmati Ashram in 1917, and it was here that he developed and practiced his philosophy of truth, self-reliance and non-violence. The spinning wheel, prayer spaces and Mahatma Gandhi's austere way of life became closely associated with his vision for a free India.

0: Yeah. The ashram also became the starting point of the historic Dandi March in 1930. Today, visitors come here not just to learn about Mahatma Gandhi, but to understand the ideas that shaped one of the world's... Some places tell the story of freedom through celebration. Jallianwala Bagh tells it through tragedy. On April 13, 1919, thousands had gathered here in Amritsar in order to celebrate Baisakhi and also to peacefully protest the Rowlatt Act. When British troops under General Dyer opened fire on the crowd. The enclosed ground had a narrow entrance, leaving those inside with little opportunity to escape. The massacre shocked India and fueled anger against British rule. Today, the bookmarks on the walls and the memorials at the site remain reminders of what happened here. A visit to the Jallianwala Bagh offers an important perspective on the human cause. Independence also came with a painful chapter of partition. At Delhi's Partition Museum, visitors can explore the stories of the thousands whose lives were changed by the division of British India in 1947. The museum brings together photographs, artifacts, newspaper clippings and personal belongings donated by families who experienced partition. For anyone wanting to understand independence beyond the celebrations, this is perhaps one of the most personal and profound stops on the trail. Because 1947 was not just the birth of a nation, it was also a moment that changed millions of individual lives. This Independence Day, history doesn't have to remain inside books. These places offer different windows into the making of modern India. And sometimes, the way to understand the past is to walk through it.
1: August may soon be winding down, but India's festive calendar is only getting busier. From Onela later this month to Ganesh Chaturthi and Janmashtami coming up in September, there are plenty of reasons to travel coming up.
2: There are some times of the year when traveling across India feels less like a holiday and more like stepping into a celebration. And this is one of them. The calendar is full of elaborate feasts, flower carpets and temple rituals. Colorful processions and centuries-old traditions mark the next few weeks that bring some of India's biggest. Onam begins on the 16th of August and Thiruvonam falls on the 26th of August this year, marking the culmination of the traditional 10-day festival. The festival is associated with the return of the legendary king Mahabali. And across Kerala, homes and public spaces come alive with pukkalams or floral carpets. For travellers, Onam offers plenty to see beyond the celebrations at home. Head to Kochi, Thrissur or Thiruvananthapuram to experience the festivities. And if you're around the backwaters, look out for Valam Kalli, Kerala's famous snake boat races. And then there is the food. The Onasadhya or Sadhya is an elaborate vegetarian feast traditionally served on a banana leaf with rice, curries, pickles, spices and several other dishes making up the spread. Indian Railways have already added special trains on several routes to Kerala for the Onam season. So, booking ahead would be a good idea. From Kerala, travel north to Uttar Pradesh, where September brings one of India's most celebrated festivals. Janmashtami falls on the 4th of September this year, marking the birth of Lord Krishna. And there may be no better place to experience it than Mathura and Vrindavan. In Mathura, Lord Krishna's birthplace, celebrations build through the day before reaching their peak around midnight with prayers, aartis and devotional music. In Vrindavan, the festivities have a more theatrical side. Ras Leelas recreate episodes from Krishna's life, while temples and streets fill with music, chants and devotees. The Banke Bihari Temple is another major stop during Janmashtami. It's special Mangla Aarti is held only once a year.

0: year, making it one of the most sought-after moments for devotees visiting during the festival. Next up, you could also head to Mumbai or Pune. That's where Dahi Handi takes center stage, which simply translates to curd pot. Teams form human pyramids to break a pot suspended high above the ground, a tradition inspired by Krishna's childhood love for butter. And then comes one of Maharashtra's biggest celebrations. Ganesh Chaturthi falls on the 14th of September this year, with the festival culminating in Anant Chaturdashi or Ganesh Visarjan on the 25th of September. As the word Visarjan implies, on this day, Lord Ganesha's idol is immersed in a water body. Mumbai is the obvious place to experience the scale of Ganesh Chaturthi. Neighborhood pandals and some of the city's most famous Ganesh idols emerge in celebrations. Pune too has a deep Ganesh Chaturthi tradition. But perhaps the most striking part of the festival is how much of the city becomes involved. There are pandals to explore, music and dholes on the streets, community celebrations, and eventually the enormous processions for Ganesh Visarjan. As the idols make their way towards water, one chant takes over the streets, Ganapati Bappa Morya. And that is perhaps what makes these festivals such compelling travel experiences. You're not simply visiting a destination, you're experiencing the place at its most alive.
1: For many travelers, spotting a tiger in the wild is a top wildlife experience. India is now home to 70% of the world's wild tigers, making it a global leader. So, from the forests of Ranthambore to the wilderness of Satpura, let's explore how wilderness conservation can boost tourism and create amazing wildlife experiences for travelers.
2: There are few wildlife experiences quite like this. Heading deep into the forest before sunrise, following fresh tracks and waiting for a glimpse of India's most famous big cat. Today, your chances of encountering a tiger are backed by one of the world's biggest wildlife conservation programs. According to the government, India is now home to 3,600. So what does that conservation success look like for a traveler? Let's begin in Ranthambore. Ranthambore brings wildlife together within the same landscape. The Tiger Reserve covers more than 1,400 square kilometers where the Aravalli and Vindhyan landscapes meet, creating a mix of hills, valleys and dry deciduous forest. For visitors, the experience starts on safari. You enter in an open vehicle, scanning the forest for movement. Spotted deer, sambar, langurs and other wildlife can appear along the way. But every vehicle is hoping for the same sight, a tiger. And a sighting is never guaranteed. That uncertainty remains one of the biggest parts of the experience. Ranthambore also offers something unusual for a tiger destination. History sits right inside the landscape. Medieval temples rise above the forest, adding another reason to explore beyond the safari. From the fort, travelers get a very different perspective on the terrain below. It also shows how wildlife, forests, and trees of human history share the same landscape. Ranthambore is one part of a much larger conservation story. India's scientifically assessed tiger population has more than doubled since 2006. The 2022 All India Tiger Estimation placed the population at 3,682. Project Tiger has now expanded to 58 reserves across 18 Tiger Range states. Today they cover around 84,500 square kilometers. About the reserve offers a different wilderness experience.

0: Madhya Pradesh, Satpura Tiger Reserve takes travelers into the central Indian highlands. Spread across more than 100 square kilometers, the landscape includes hills, forests, and varied terrain. The reserve supports tigers alongside leopards, gaur, sambar, sloth, wild dogs, and several other species. This wider biodiversity is important. The tiger is an apex predator and an umbrella species. Protecting its habitat will help serve the forests, rivers, prey species, and other wildlife that shares its home. So even if your safari ends without a tiger sighting, the experience extends well beyond one animal. South Maharashtra offers another major tiger landscape. Tadoba Andhari Tiger Reserve in Chandrapur combines Tadoba National Park with the Andhari Wildlife Sanctuary. Its landscape includes dry deciduous forest, grasslands, streams, and water bodies. The reserve also connects with surrounding forest divisions, allowing wildlife to move across a wider landscape. That connectivity is a key part of modern tiger conservation. A tiger does not recognize the boundaries on a tourist map. Protecting corridors between forests gives animals space to move, find territory, and maintain viable populations. Behind every safari experience is a much larger conservation operation. India conducts its All India Ties covered 20 states and involves more than 641,000 foot surveys. Field surveys, camera traps, and digital technology scientists understand tiger populations, prey numbers, and the conditional habitats. For travelers, most of that work remains out of sight, but its results are evident across India's tiger landscapes.
1: That's all we have for you on the show this week, but we return with more next weekend. Until then, me, Johan Castell, signing off. Goodbye.

0: No matter what your day throws at you, stay in the spa state of mind with the Kohler Spa at home.
1: Robots sparring for a fight, not for entertainment or for sport. Surgical arms that can feel to give surgeons a sense of touch. Traditional warships are facing flotillas of unmanned vessels. The smartwatch is passé, smart bands are just as effective at monitoring health. Put a ring on it this week on Tech It Out at these times.

0: No matter what your day throws at you, stay in the spa state of mind with the Kohler Spa at home.
1: Robots sparring for a fight, not for entertainment or for sport. Surgical arms that can feel to give surgeons a sense of touch. Traditional warships are facing flotillas of unmanned vessels. The smartwatch is passé, smart bands are just as effective at monitoring health. Put a ring on it this week on Tech It Out at these times.

0: Once a year, grown men in this city put on three-piece suits, or, well, at least a blazer, in 40-degree heat, and call it a good idea. This is the distinguished gentleman's right. It happens on the same day in over 100-odd countries. And it started, of all places, with a photograph. A bloke in Sydney saw visuals of a television character, remember Mad Men, and thought, why don't men dress like that anymore? Men don't gather like that anymore. So he put it online, a few mates, nice clothes, old motorcycles. That was 2012. Today, it is one of the largest motorcycle events on earth. And we'll get to this. It isn't really about the motorcycles at all.
1: Motorcycling is about escaping things. It's about getting out there and getting away from the realities of your life and getting some time to yourself. But this is not about escapism. It's more about, in fact, confronting the things that we don't usually talk about. Men's health and mental illness. So, well, we're taking it on the chin and riding on, but we're still talking about it. And I think that's a step in the right direction. So, there you go, folks. Gentlemen for a day, if not longer.

French football turns the page. Zinedine Zidane is the new head coach of Le Bleu. The French Football Federation has officially named Zidane as successor to Didier Deschamps, who steps down after 14 years in charge. For France, this is more than an appointment. It's the return of a national icon. Zidane was the heartbeat of France's 1998 World Cup triumph, scoring twice in the final against Brazil. He went on to win the Ballon d'Or the same year and led Le Bleu to Euro glory in 2000. As a manager, Zidane delivered an unprecedented three straight Champions League titles with Real Madrid. Now, the man who gave France its greatest footballing memory takes charge of its future. A national hero is back home, this time in the double.

Welcome back. Thanks for staying with us. You're watching Beyond World This One with me, Diksha Bisla. We have lots to unpack with this bulletin. Let's quickly start with the headlines. Saudi Civil Defense Agency issues an alert warning potential danger in southern Jazan province along the border with Yemen that has been targeted by Yemeni rebels recently. Donald Trump's envoy and son-in-law, Jared Kushner, discusses the U.S. leader's plan for Gaza with Egyptian President Abdel Fattah al-Sisi. Hours after Hamas chief Khalil al-Haya met with Cairo's spy master. One of the warehouses of the Russian online retail giant Wildberries goes up in flames as evacuated employees watch from a distance. And firefighter helicopters make rounds over the site of smoke. Security forces have launched a massive joint cordon search operation in the Jopar area of Ramnagar in Udhampur district. The operation has been initiated following reliable inputs regarding the suspicious movements of unidentified individuals in the area. Bankim Chandra's descendants and BJP MLA Soumitra Chatterjee writes to Sonia Gandhi. Demands unconditional apologies as the gestures during the Congress event left him deeply pained. An Arunachal Pradesh native studying at an engineering college at Kota Mangalam found dead in the room of a rented house. According to police, and Higher Education Minister Roji M. Jones says that a detailed probe would be conducted into the incident. Our top focus on Beyond at this hour, a reward or a bounty of $30,000 has been announced by the Iranian Army Chief. For anyone in Iran who captures and kills a U.S. service member attacking Iranian territory. Well, according to the Iranian state-linked reports, Army Commander-in-Chief Major General Amir Hatami said the reward would be funded through public contributions. This announcement comes at a time when the standoff between Washington and Tehran has seen repeated rounds of attacks and confrontations. But the announcement comes with an important distinction. There has been no full-scale ground invasion or occupation of Iran. And this latest development comes amid U.S. President Donald Trump claiming that he would soon declare the Strait of Hormuz as part of the United States. Well, Tehran has hit back sharply at the U.S. president, stating that the blockaded strait will remain Iranian, while adding that the Strait of Hormuz will only be closed and opened under Iran's command. However, an unnamed White House official quoted by the Wall Street Journal clarified that Trump has been joking. Meanwhile, U.S. Secretary of State Marco Rubio has allegedly criticized Iran for its excessive spending. Rubio claimed that Iran could have been a very different country had its government invested its resources in its own people instead of supporting armed groups and developing weapons. The ongoing war in West Asia has instead been completely reliant on missiles, drones and naval operations. The U.S. has carried out extensive air and missile strikes against Iranian military infrastructure, including air defense systems, radar sites, missile and drone facilities, and other strategic targets. Iran has responded by targeting U.S. bases across West Asia. At sea, Washington has also maintained a naval blockade around Iranian ports and stepped up operations around the Strait of Hormuz, which is a critical route for global oil and gas shipments. Iranian forces, meanwhile, have targeted U.S. military assets and regional bases, while also threatening or attacking maritime traffic. Almost 6 months into the war, the confrontation remains primarily an air and sea campaign, rather than a conventional ground invasion. But no confirmed U.S. ground force has entered Iran to establish an occupation. Iran has demanded Qatar to release three of its pilots whose aircraft went down during the first couple of weeks of the West Asia war, and were captured alive by the Qatari forces. In a letter addressed to the International Committee of the Red Cross, the Iranian armed forces alleged that the pilots have not been allowed to meet or contact their families. Qatar, in response, has hit back at the allegations. The country's foreign ministry has categorically denied the claims.
They also added that they are surprised by these misleading statements. They also said that they have carried out their duties to the fullest while searching for the pilots. The announcement of the new bounty thereby raises the stakes in an already volatile conflict, while highlighting the very different nature of the Iran-US confrontation, which is intense aerial and maritime war. For details, joining us from Wicklow Island is Scott Lucas. He is a professor of international politics, Clinton Institute, University College Dublin. Professor Lucas, thank you so much for joining us. Now, I'm curious to know, how are you reading into this bounty that Iran has said that they're going to give $30,000 for anybody who's able to kill U.S. Service officers? And they say that the bounty would be doubled if it's a woman. What does that tell you about the nature of the conflict?

0: It's according to Tehran in this scenario.
1: Well, I think this is a bit of domestic propaganda. As you noted, we're not looking at a U.S. ground invasion inside Iran. Now, there may be U.S. covert operations going on, but Iran has put out statements like this in the past when it's felt threatened by other countries and put out the rewards. And it's primarily not in the expectation that you're going to have an invasion, but just telling the public, support us, keep supporting us. We're fighting this valiant defense, and we're ready if the invaders come.
0: Of course, Professor Lucas, and on the other hand, we're also seeing growing concerns about the mental health issues of the U.S. personnel, especially on the USS Abraham Lincoln. That also tells us something about, how the U.S. and Iran, they perhaps did not anticipate that the conversation and, the conflict is going to be prolonged for so long. Do you think that is also something which is manifesting in, the reports that we're seeing come out from there?
1: I think just to bring all your excellent points together, we're in a state of limbo, almost 6 months after US and Israel launched this war. And the reason why we have this limbo is that the Americans have actually rejected expanding military options. And that's not just rejecting sending in ground troops. 2 weeks ago, at an important meeting of Donald Trump's highest level officials, the military said, look, if you want to expand airstrikes and have enough air defense interceptors to protect against Iranian retaliation, we're facing a shortage of offensive missiles. And as you've just pointed out there, you now have ships that have been in the Gulf, like the USS Abraham Lincoln, since January, with increasing ill effects amongst the crew. That military consideration, combined with the fact that if you expand or go back to the war, that you're going to have further economic shocks just before an American election, and that more than 70% of Americans oppose this war now. I think that means the military option is gone for the Americans. But when I say there's a limbo, the option that is there is getting back into negotiations. And at this point, the Americans don't want to go back into negotiations because they don't want to accept Iran's management, even alongside Oman, of the Strait of Hormuz. And so we're really stuck until I think the Trump administration decides reluctantly that it does have to go back to the table. But if it does it do so on the basis of the memorandum of understanding that Donald Trump signed in June? Or do they just rip that up and say we have to go back to square one on all issues?
0: Of course, Professor Lucas, and the other big development worth analyzing is Iran saying that it has reached an agreement with Oman on the shipping route map for the Strait of Hormuz. And it says that it is nominal on the commercial traffic. It will only resume once U.S. military withdraws. And it honors the agreement and the pointers in the memorandum. But what are the chances of that happening? Because we've understood that Iran is not backing down. And U.S. has not shown any willingness to make any concessions here.
1: Well, first, before we get there, we need to have Oman confirming that it has reached the agreement. And even if you've agreed on the routes into and out of the strait, you still have issues. For example, are you going to charge tolls or fees? Who is going to be responsible on it for the day-to-day administration, which other states might be involved, including the Gulf states? So we're still not there yet. But let's assume this agreement is reached. The Americans really have two options. One is to try to reject the agreement and say we're going to continue to ignore Iran holding the Strait of Hormuz. But then the effect here is that hundreds of tankers are still trapped in that waterway. You still have that effect on oil and gas and commodity markets, and you'll probably upset a number of states who want the straits reopened. So the alternative is that the Trump administration has to negotiate on the basis of that Iran-Oman management, which was in the memorandum of understanding. I think that's where we eventually land. But again, the frustration here is that I'm kind of stuck for weeks waiting for that moment to arrive. And I still don't think the American administration split. Vice President J.D. Vance at the top, but I think others in the administration aren't willing to go back into direct talks with Iran yet.
0: Right, Professor Lucas, and of course this conflict has many aspects and there's a lot more to unpack, and I would request you to stay with us on the broadcast while we also shift focus to another significant move which has come to tighten controls over contact with foreign institutions. Iran's parliament has approved a legislation which criminalizes

0: licenses any communication with foreign media outlets which are considered hostile to the country. While the bill, which would need the Guardian Council's review before becoming a law, it would see any interaction, including participation in discussions which could result in jail terms, ranging from 6 months to 2 years. Interviews with other foreign media would require informing intelligence ministry, while contact without intimation and permission of foreign media fines and curtailment of social rights. Now, it's important to note that this is not the first time that Iran has introduced such stringent legislation. Even in 2025, a law was passed after the 12-day conflict with Israel, which imposed tougher penalties for alleged cooperation with hostile states. The new legislation assumes greater significance in light of the recent sentencing of acclaimed photojournalist Yalda Mosseri, who was convicted of colluding with hostile states during a coverage of 12-day conflict last year, when she had shared images with U.S. media and even appeared for interviews on U.S. channels. Now, she had claimed that the IRGC intelligence wing had raided her residence during the anti-riots in January this year and seized her phone, laptop and other electronic equipment. And to discuss this in greater detail with Professor Scott Lucas. Now, Professor, I'm just curious to know, how are you reading into this? This is a significant move where they have tightened controls over contact foreign institutions. What do you think are going to be the implications of this move?
1: Ever since 2009, when you had the disputed presidential election and Iran had mass protest, anytime you have those protests or you have, as you do now, a war, Iran's hardliners have used that as the reason to have more and more of a security state. The military have much more of a role in Iranian politics than they used to have. You have political prisoners who are swept up only on almost on a daily basis. Some of them, I have to disclose, are my friends. You have protesters who face those security forces, including back in January when thousands of them were killed, when the security forces use a military-style protest. This U.S.-Israel war, Iran has used that to execute around 30 people who were involved in those protests, and others have been executed for other reasons. And every time this happens, whether you have a war or mass protest, Iran's parliament passes this type of legislation, which says, don't speak with outlets that we call the West. Don't cooperate with outlets that we call the West. And we're not talking about cooperating with Western intelligence services. We're talking about having contacts with Western media, with Western lawyers, with Western students, with Western academics like myself. It's an attempt to control and almost shut down Iranian society, because here's a fundamental. If we ever do get a lasting ceasefire, and I sure hope we do, Iran goes back to the pre-war situation where you had widespread protest over economic and political conditions, and the regime does not feel secure about that. While the war is going on, you have to keep supporting us. You have to keep backing us. But if the war ever stops, how do they get the support of their population? And if the population doesn't support them, how do they control them?
0: Absolutely. Those are all fair points, Professor Lucas. Thank you so much for joining us on the broadcast and sharing your perspective with us and our viewers.
1: Thank you.
0: A U.S. Central Command map has drawn criticism after it depicted Gaza and West Bank as Israeli territory. The map was shown as part of a post on X about the CENTCOM commander's 10-day trip to a region that did not demarcate the said territories not belonging to Israel. But the CENTCOM's map has raised eyebrows given the changing position of the United States on the Gaza Strip. This is significant because the official U.S. government policy for decades has been that the future of these territories must be decided through peace talks and not pre-drawn lines. Even though military is simple, showing contested land this way goes against Washington's neutral stance on the conflict. The fate of the Gaza Strip continues to hang in balance as the conflict continues. Israel has rejected a phased U.S.-led proposal for a military pullback from Gaza, stating that its forces will not withdraw until Hamas is genuinely and fully disarmed. Israeli Prime Minister Benjamin Netanyahu has stated that Israel will not move its troops from their current positions or accept the proposed 15-point framework until complete, verified disarmament takes place.

Moving on, diplomatic efforts to resolve the deadlock in Gaza intensified as U.S. envoy Jared Kushner held high-level talks in Egypt, coinciding with separate meetings between Egyptian officials and a Hamas delegation. The current flurry of activity is aimed at salvaging a 15-point roadmap for Gaza's post-war transition, a plan backed by Trump administration but currently stalled by Israeli opposition. While the tension centers on a plan announced in late July 2026 by the Board of Peace, the plan calls for a phased process, including the decommissioning of armed militias in Gaza, the deployment of an international stabilization force, and the gradual withdrawal of Israeli forces in exchange for Hamas disarming. Hamas has officially agreed to the roadmap and expressed readiness to hand over weapons to a nascent technocratic committee which starts with governing Gaza. Israeli Prime Minister Benjamin Netanyahu, on the other hand, has rejected the plan, insisting that Israel will not withdraw its forces from the Gaza Strip until Hamas is genuinely and completely disarmed. Multiple diplomatic tracks are active in the Egyptian city of Elam, and this is according to reports, U.S. envoy Jared Kushner. He spoke with Egyptian President Abdel Fattah al-Sisi to discuss the implementation of the Gaza ceasefire. Similarly, a senior Hamas delegation led by Political Bureau Chief Khalil al-Haya met with Egypt's leader Hassan Rashid. Hamas officials have stated that the goal of these talks is to push for a mechanism that compels Israel to abide by the 15-point roadmap. Reports indicate that a meeting is being arranged between the Hamas delegation, U.S. officials, and Nikolay Mladenov, the Board of Peace's High Representative for Gaza, to address the specific obstacles which are currently blocking the agreement. Jared Kushner, alongside Board of Peace officials, including former British Prime Minister Tony Blair, and Mladenov is scheduled to visit Israel just after the visit in Egypt, in a high-stakes bid to bridge the gap between Netanyahu's government and the U.S.-backed plan. Wildberries continue to scorch several hectares of land in Europe as authorities in Belgium, Croatia, Germany and France struggle to tame the raging blaze. While in Belgium, firefighting units are tackling the largest wildfire on record. Drone visuals that you see on your screens right now, they show massive fires billowing smoke across the Belgian skyline. The European Union has deployed 3 helicopters and 2 water bombers to tackle the blaze in the High Fens, a reserve which is located in eastern Belgium. The High Fens have been burning since Friday, as help came pouring in from Germany and Luxembourg to douse the raging fires. Government officials said that the wildfires have burned 2,700 hectares, which have increased from 1,600 hectares. Data from the European Forest Fire Information System revealed that the wildfires are by far the biggest on record in Belgium. Nearly the size of a blaze that scorched 1,400 hectares in 2011. Local authorities asked residents of several villages to evacuate as a precaution, owing to the changing winds and smoke. Similarly, Belgium's Defence Ministry have advised tourists to leave wildfire-prone areas, while a children's summer camp has also been evacuated. On the other hand, firefighting authorities in West Germany have contained a large wildfire near the border region of Belgium. Authorities say that the situation arised while adding that over 2,000 people have been evacuated from their homes. German Chancellor Friedrich Merz said that he is being informed of the development.

0: evacuated. As far as I'm aware, everything has gone very smoothly. We have the support center in place and it's working quite well. People are making use of it too. I can't say how long we'll keep the evacuation in place.
1: Meanwhile, hundreds have been forced to evacuate from southwestern France as firefighters work to stop the spread of a wildfire in 100 hectares of land. Local authorities stated that around 650 people have been evacuated from the villages in the region. Furthermore, an Australian Chinook firefighting helicopter has been deployed to quell the raging wildfires in southwestern France. According to Australia's Foreign Ministry, the Chinook arrived in France this week with its accompanying Bell helicopter and around 30 crew members on the New South Wales Rural Fire Service. France would be able to use the Chinook helicopter until the end of September. In Eastern Europe, Croatia is getting scorched by raging wildfires. Visuals from a firefighting aircraft show massive plumes of smoke engulfing the atmosphere. Officials said that the wildfires have killed one person and injured 40 others. They also added that 1,200 people have been evacuated so far. Indian origin flight Lieutenant in the British Royal Air Force, as it becomes the first Sikh to earn fighter pilot wings in the post-World War II era. The 28-year-old was born in Chandigarh and moved to the UK with his family at the age of six. Dang joined the British Royal Air Force in 2021 and graduated from officer training in February 2022. He completed his elementary flying training in 2023 before being streamed to fast jet training in 2024. He began fast jet lead-in training in March 2025 and passed his wings test in July 2026. Dang said he wants his achievement to inspire others. He has described his success as a way of continuing the long military tradition of Sikhs in Britain. Now, World War II also saw Sikh pilots serve with the RAF. Squadron leader Mohinder Singh Huji was among the Indian pilots who served with RAF squadrons. Dang will undergo further training before becoming a frontline fighter pilot before flying operational fighter missions. He's also reportedly the only pilot of Indian origin in his training batch. His story connects a modern RAF career with a century-long history of Sikh service in British military aviation. Prime Minister Narendra Modi has shared a glimpse of his quiet morning routine, spending time with animals, including peacocks and cattle. And he has called them his friends. We're going to leave you with these visuals, but don't go anywhere. Mornings and updates will follow on the other side. You're watching Beyond World is One. Stay tuned.

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1: No matter what your day throws at you, stay in the spa state of mind with the Kohler Spa at home.
2: Robots sparring for a fight, not for entertainment or for sport. 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Traditional warships are facing flotillas of unmanned vessels. 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

0: No matter what your day throws at you, stay in the spa state of mind with the Kohler Spa at home.
1: Robots sparring for a fight, not for entertainment or for sport. Surgical arms that can feel to give surgeons a sense of touch. Traditional warships are facing flotillas of unmanned vessels.

pencils. 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Smart bands are just as effective at monitoring health. Put a ring on it this week on Tech It Out at these times.

French football turns the page. Zinedine Zidane is the new head coach of Le Bleu. The French Football Federation has officially named Zidane as successor to Didier Deschamps, who steps down after 14 years in charge. For France, this is more than an appointment. It's the return of a national icon. Zidane was the heartbeat of France's 1998 World Cup triumph, scoring twice in the final against Brazil. He went on to win the Ballon d'Or the same year and led Les Bleus to Euro glory in 2000. As a manager, Zidane delivered an unprecedented three straight Champions League titles with Real Madrid. Now, the man who gave France its greatest footballing memory takes charge of its future. A national hero is back home, this time in the dugout.

The world today is experiencing a volume of geopolitical friction and regional conflicts, with dozens of armies struggling globally, spanning Europe, West Asia, and Africa. Unlike the relatively small-scale wars of the early 21st century, there is now a growing risk of major confrontations between large, heavily armed forces. Prolonged armed wars among countries are now growing at an alarming rate, despite several on- and off negotiations to end wars. A study

By the Norway-based Peace Research Institute Oslo, or PRIO, finds that direct interstate conflicts have doubled in the past few consecutive years, jumping from 2 in 2023 to 4 in 2024 and reaching 8 in 2025, which is the highest peak recorded since 1946. Modern conflicts are no longer restricted only to land borders. They are increasingly centered on control of critical sea routes. They deeply disrupt the global economy by creating severe maritime instability, restricting vital trade routes, and triggering worldwide inflation. On this special episode, we dive deeper into understanding why modern wars are taking longer to have decisive outcomes. Do they have their seeds in the unfinished states? What are unfinished states rupturing the global maritime trade? Which key choke points are under pressure and dispute from the Strait of Malacca? All these and more on We on Wide Angle this week.

0: There was a time when wars ended with clarity. For centuries, military power could compel an opponent to accept one's political will. Armies were defeated, territory was occupied, regimes either consolidated success. Victory was visible, measurable, and decisive, allowing a profound transformation. From Ukraine to Gaza, the world is increasingly witnessing wars that are refusing to come to an end. Major global powers back opposing sides, which keeps the war going instead of forcing peace. Wars today continue to be fought with immense intensity. Militaries possess capabilities that earlier generations did not have. We have seen that artificial intelligence, precision-guided munitions, and hypersonic weapons have fundamentally altered the conduct of warfare. Yet, despite these extraordinary technological advances, decisive political outcomes of wars today have become increasingly rare. Peace talks are delayed, ceasefires are fragile, and wars that once might have ended conclusively now drag on forever with a cost to human life. This pattern of lingering wars brings us to question, are unfinished borders becoming normal? Listen in to what journalist, author, and former Minister of State for External Affairs, MJ Akbar, said about geopolitical tensions and the significance of maritime domains during a lecture recently organized by the Chandigarh Citizens Foundation in Chandigarh.
1: The rules of behavior, the rules of war that were established through the United Nations are all being torn apart in this second decade. There are no longer the rules. Everybody will just invade and start a war without reference. And nobody now, this abnormal has become the normal. It is as
0: several factors have contributed to making modern war needlessly. Nuclear deterrence has imposed caution upon major powers. While economic interdependence between countries has increased the costs of prolonged conflict. The result is a changing character of warfare, where outright victory is becoming increasingly vague. Let's take a look at some of the unfinished states we see today. In late July 2026, the West Asia war entered a dangerous new phase after the United States launched a fresh wave of retaliatory airstrikes on Iran following missile attacks on U.S. military bases in Jordan. The conflict has been Hormuz. It may seem that the U.S. are currently embarking on yet another forever unfinished war. But the truth is that this is just the latest installment between the two nations that has been ongoing since the 1980s. Let's take a look at Iran's

History of Unfinished Wars. Relations between Tehran and Washington began to deteriorate in 1979. On one hand, Iran's Shah Mohammad Reza Pahlavi promoted pro-Western modernization. On the other, the Iranian public and clergy strongly resented and resisted that foreign overreach. Revolutionary protests began rocking the country in late 1978 and forced the Shah to flee in January. He returned to rule the new Islamic Republic. The then U.S. President ordered Pahlavi to come to New York for medical treatment. This angered Iranians. They retaliated. On the 4th of November 1979, Iranian students broke into the U.S. Embassy in Tehran and took 52 Americans hostage for 444 days. This pivotal moment is also captured in Oscar-winning 2012 film Argo. Washington cut off diplomatic ties and imposed sanctions on the country. Ayatollah Ruhollah Khomeini became the first supreme leader of the country, ending decades of monarchy and reshaping Iran's political order. The Shah died in exile in Egypt in 1980. In September 1980, Iraqi armed forces invaded Iran along the country's joint border. The occupation of Iran under Saddam Hussein, who was eager to push back against Khomeini's ideology. The U.S. sided with Iraq, deepening tensions between the two nations. The war lasted till 1988 and saw thousands die on both sides. According to the Central Intelligence Agency, or CIA, Iraq also used chemical weapons on Iran. After 8 years of conflict, both countries accepted a ceasefire deal brokered by the United Nations, which became effective in August 1988. Between 1987 and 88, America and Iran came to blows several times in the Gulf during Operation Earnest Will, in which the U.S. Navy sought to protect tankers from Iranian attacks during the Iran-Iraq War. Amid tensions and even direct attacks, reached Iranian waters and fired at the civilian Iran Air Flight in 1988. All 200 were killed, though the U.S. claimed that the Iranians saw it as intentional. In 1989, Ali Khamenei succeeded Khomeini as the supreme leader of Iran. Khamenei was in the position for nearly 37 years until he was assassinated on February 28, 2026, during a U.S.-Israeli airstrike in Tehran. The joint military attacks under Trump and Netanyahu started following the breakdown of nuclear negotiations and over long-standing disputes over Iran's nuclear and missile programs.

2022, Russia's full-scale invasion of Ukraine sent shockwaves around the world, upending the assumptions that had held Europe since the end of World War II. The Russia-Ukraine war illustrates the phenomenon of unfinished business or borders. Despite the scale of the combat, the war has largely remained embedded within a broader gray zone framework shaped by nuclear signaling, cyber operations, sanctions, and drone warfare. Russia and Ukraine claim strategic dominance, but the reality on the ground is different. It has become a grinding war of attrition with no decisive military victory for either side, despite enormous expenditure of resources and manpower. To understand the roots of this war, we must between Russia and Ukraine goes back centuries, but the modern conflict began in 2014. Ukraine's pro-Russian president, Viktor Yanukovych, was ousted during the Euromaidan protests. Russia annexed Crimea, a move that was wanted by the international community. This set the stage for years of unrest in Ukraine. Ukraine's ambitions to align itself more with Western countries, including its publicly stated interest in

0: Joining NATO fueled the difference further between Moscow and Kyiv. Since the onset of Russia's invasion of Ukraine in 2022, European nations have rallied to support Kyiv. The United States has reportedly spent aid worth billions of dollars since the invasion. All this aid has been crucial, substantial contributions. Ukraine continues to face significant challenges on the battlefield.
1: The Ukraine war does not begin with Russian invasion of Donetsk, eastern Ukraine. It begins with Crimea. It begins with Crimea in 2014. And when the Russians took Crimea in 2014, the whole of the West was silent. And if you ask them why they were silent, there is no answer. Merkel, Obama, everybody accepted Russia's right to access to Crimea.
0: When the world watched Russian soldiers seize Crimea and stirred unrest in eastern Ukraine, Europe's response was muted, cautious, and hesitant. For Ukrainians, this revealed Europe's inability to protect the Ukrainians and to deter Russia from what happened in the 2014 Russian annexation of Crimea. If Russia in its war on Ukraine shocked much of the world, it also came as no surprise to older residents of Chechnya, who had seen an equally brutal war, one that many believe bore the seeds of the current conflict in Ukraine.

0: Chechnya, a republic in southwestern Russia, is situated on the northern side of the Greater Caucasus Range. It is bordered by Russia on the north, the Dagestan Republic on the east and southeast, the country of Georgia on the southwest, and the Ingushetia Republic on the west. With the collapse of the USSR in 1991, Chechnya, like many of the other republics encompassed by the former Soviet Union, declared its independence. It was on December 11, 1994, that then-Russian President Boris Yeltsin launched an armed response to a bid by Chechnya to break away from the Russian Federation. Between December 1994 and August 1996, when the two sides signed the Kasavyurt Accords ending the First Chechen War, reportedly an estimated 8,000 Russian troops were killed or listed as missing in action. The conflict has also reportedly killed an estimated over 50,000 Chechen civilians and fighters. In 1999, Russia's Prime Minister Vladimir Putin sent troops into Chechnya. He aimed to win back the region, which had enjoyed de facto independence since the First Chechen War. Troops fought on the Chechnya-Dagestan border, and Chechen rebels invaded Dagestan to try to create an Islamic state. In 2000, Russian troops captured the capital, Grozny, to rule from Moscow. In 2009, after two wars and a decade of strict security, Russia ended its counter-terrorist operations in Chechnya. This raises the question of whether Russian President Vladimir Putin is using the same Chechen playbook with the war in Ukraine today.
1: Kremlin is using a very similar playbook. Both are rooted in the imperial ambitions of Russia. Both relied on blitzkrieg, as we call it in the military terminology, a very lightning armor attack, that is an attack with the tanks, to capture the capitals. That was the initial objective in both cases, Grozny in Chechnya and Kiev in Ukraine. But both failed on that. They failed in their objectives in both these wars. They actually changed the tactics to urban massacres. There were a lot of civilian, there have been a lot of civilian casualties and human rights violations, complaints remain. So the tactics then changed afterwards. And the last point I would like to make is that, you know, that war took place at the turn of the century. And this war is about,

0: two, 2.5 decades later, those officers who took part in the war as commanding their regiments or actually fighting the tactical operations are today in command positions in the Russian army. So, as far as Russian army is concerned, they're bound to use the same kind of a playbook.
1: If we look at the world's unfinished borders, China stands out as one of the most complex cases. The country's territorial disputes are rooted in a history that goes back well before its founding in 1949. At the height of the Qing Dynasty, which started expanding after 1636, China controlled a vast area across East and Central Asia. When that empire collapsed in the early 20th century in 1912, borders changed. But many of the territorial questions left behind were never fully settled, and that history still shapes China's territorial claims today. Taiwan. China claims Taiwan as part of its territory, democratically elected government, and rejects Beijing's sovereignty claim. Beijing has never ruled out using control of the island, and in 2026, the military pressure continues. Chinese aircraft and warships regularly operate around Taiwan, while Taipei has stepped up its own defense preparations. Taiwan's latest Hongkong war games have even simulated a Chinese attack, including disrupted communications and an amphibious assault. Taiwan, which has long lived with the threat of a Chinese invasion and holds air raid drills along with its war games every year, clearing people from the streets for 30 minutes, while China is building the capability, only the island's people can decide their future. It is interesting to note that the intelligence community's annual threat assessment in 2026 stated that Beijing does not have a fixed timeline for unification and is not currently planning an invasion of Taiwan in 2027. Then there is the South China Sea. China claims almost the entire waterway through its nine-dash line, but those claims overlap with the maritime claims of countries including the Philippines, Vietnam, Malaysia, and Brunei. And the tensions are not just on maps. Chinese and Philippine vessels have repeatedly confronted each other in disputed waters. As recently as July 2026, two countries exchanged strong diplomatic protests after a confrontation near the Second Thomas Shoal. China's border with India has never been fully demarcated. Instead, the two countries are separated by the line of actual control. A de facto frontier that has created friction between two Asian giants over decades. Ever since the 2020 Galwan clash, India has strengthened its military presence and infrastructure along the LAC. Both countries continue to hold talks on border management and boundary delimitation. They constantly use diplomatic and military channels to reduce tensions. In fact, both nations resumed trade via Nathu La on the 1st of August after remaining suspended 6 years. The reopening marks a cautious positive step in bilateral engagement between the two neighbors, even as both sides continue to maintain heightened vigilance along their disputed Himalayan frontier. The South China Sea and the Himalayas is the same pattern of the unfinished state. A border that was never fully agreed, managed through long periods of calm, and kept alive for the moment a larger power decides the time is right.
0: The fact that China's stated aim is to replace the US as number one superpower by, I think, 2047 or somewhere there. So, if that is their stated aim, they want to become the world's number one superpower, they will also have to act responsibly. Otherwise, no country will take them seriously. So, to my mind, they will continue to keep Taiwan engaged.

0: engaging with all the six countries that are involved in the South China Sea. India is their potential in all fields in Asia. So they will continue to keep India sort of engaged, I feel, to keep the pot simmering, so to say, rather than actually force an outcome in the near.
1: These crises have also highlighted a broader issue. Global trade depends on a small number of narrow waterways, which are often called maritime choke points. And so, conflicts like these must also be viewed through the maritime lens.
2: Oil is important with water. What will you do with that oil if you can't transport it? Right? And the land transport or the systems have not been found to be either adequate or a replacement for the tankers. The energy flows of the world are controlled by water, and therefore water will be contested.
1: Let's look at the choke points that matter most for global trade and how vulnerable each one is to disruption. The Strait of Hormuz is one of the world's most important shipping routes and its most vital oil transit choke point. Bounded to the north by Iran and to the south by Oman and the United Arab Emirates, the corridor is about 50 kilometers wide at its entrance and exit and about 33 kilometers wide at its narrowest point, connects the Gulf with the Arabian Sea. The disruption caused to shipping since late February this year, when the U.S. first launched airstrikes across Iran, is the most serious escalation in decades.
3: This is Sepah Navy, Iran's Islamic Revolutionary Guard Corps Navy. All navigating through the Strait of Hormuz is forbidden.
1: It has caused the largest oil supply disruption in history and soaring global oil prices. The Suez Canal, which handles 10% of global seaborne trade, links the Red Sea with the Mediterranean, cutting at least 10 days off journey times between Asia and Europe. The bigger vulnerability of this choke point is the Bab el-Mandeb, the strait. Iran-backed Houthi group in Yemen, which it carried out in response to Israel's war against Hamas in Gaza, works to reroute around Africa. Connecting the Pacific and Atlantic Oceans, the Panama Canal handles around 2.5% of global seaborne trade, a modest share. Its vulnerability stems both from the climate and geopolitics. In early 2025, Trump threatened to take control of the canal. He cited concerns over the operation of some of its ports by Hutchison, a Hong Kong-based company. The Bosphorus and Dardanelles are the only in the sea and the Mediterranean, carrying 3% of global trade. While this share may appear small, it includes around 20% of global wheat exports from Ukraine, Russia, and Romania. Any escalation in the Black Sea area could disrupt this balance and shake global grain markets.

Connecting the Indian Ocean via the Andaman Sea to the Pacific Ocean via the South China Sea, this is the Strait of Malacca. It carries 24% of all global seaborne trade, including 45% of seaborne crude oil and 26% of cars. Malacca is the primary gateway through which China, Japan, and South Korea receive their energy imports. Any escalation in tensions between the U.S. or India over maritime dominance in the region could severely disrupt passage through the strait. Throughout much of modern military history, wars, both on the land and at sea,

were expected to deliver clear outcomes. But the wars of the 21st century are increasingly challenging that assumption. From Ukraine to Iran, military forces continue to demonstrate tactical and technological superiority. Yet what they are finding harder is achieving a defining strategic closure. Perhaps it is more accurate than to say that we are living in an era of unfinished wars.

0: No matter what your day throws at you, stay in the spa state of mind with the Kohler Spa at home.
1: Robots sparring for a fight, not for entertainment or for sport. Surgical arms that can feel to give surgeons a sense of touch. Traditional warships are facing flotillas of unmanned vessels. The smartwatch is passé, smart bands are just as effective at monitoring health. Put a ring on it this week on Tech It Out at these times.

0: No matter what your day throws at you, stay in the spa state of mind with the Kohler Spa at
1: Robots sparring for a fight, not for entertainment or for sport. Surgical arms that can feel to give surgeons a sense of touch.

Welcome back. Thanks for staying with us. You're watching Beyond Bold this morning. Lots to unpack in this bulletin. Let's quickly start with the headlines. Saudi Civil Defense Agency issues an alert warning of potential danger in southern Jizan province along the border with Yemen that has been targeted by Yemeni rebels recently. Donald Trump's envoy and son-in-law, Jared Kushner, discussed the U.S. leader's plan for Gaza with Egyptian President Abdel Fattah al-Sisi. Hours after Hamas chief Khalil al-Hayya met with Cairo's spy master. One of the warehouses of the Russian online retail giant, Wildberries, goes up in flames, as from a distance, and firefighter helicopters make rounds over the site engulfed in smoke. A Polish bus crashes into a ditch on a Hungarian highway, killing 12 people and leaving at least 10 with critical injuries, officials say. In Nepal, the death toll from a landslide in court raises to 4 after the body of a man who had been missing since Saturday evening was recovered, according to the police. Security forces have launched a massive joint cordon search operation in the Dhopar area of Ramnagar in Udhampur district. The operation has been initiated following reliable reports regarding the suspicious movement of unidentified individuals in the area. A Arunachal Pradesh native studying at an engineering college in Kota Mangalam found dead in the room of a house, according to police. Higher Education Minister Roji M. Jones says that a detailed probe would be conducted into the incident.

0: In a fresh round of intense strikes by both Russia and Ukraine, at least six people have been killed in Russia. Meanwhile, a prominent market was left gutted in Kyiv, while five people lost their lives in the wave of Russian strikes across Ukraine. Following the strikes at the Kyiv market, Ukraine also claimed to have hit a missile fuel production facility in southern Russia's Rostov region. The strikes assume greater significance after new reports from the Times reveal that Ukraine has now started using British drones to strike deep within Russia. The report carried out successful strikes on oil refineries near Moscow, in Yaroslav and Volgograd. Meanwhile, an F-18 fighter on a NATO air policing mission shot down a drone that illegally breached Romanian national airspace, making it the fourth unmanned aircraft shot down over the country this year. Amid the rapidly intensifying attacks between the two countries, Ukrainian President Volodymyr Zelensky has urged the UNESCO for greater support to protect countries' cultural sites. As hostilities continue, Germany, France and the UK are developing their own format for negotiations on ending the Russia-Ukraine war. According to the New York Times, which cited European officials, the three countries fear that US President Donald Trump could exclude them from any negotiations on ending the war. They have therefore decided to join forces to ensure that Europe has a seat at the negotiating table. Meanwhile, diplomatic efforts at the deadlock in Gaza intensified as U.S. onboard level talks in Egypt, coinciding with separate meetings between Egyptian officials and a Hamas delegation. The current flurry of activity is aimed at salvaging a 15-point roadmap for Gaza's post-war transition, a plan backed by the Trump administration but currently stalled by Israeli opposition. While the tension centers on a plan announced in late July 2026 by the Board of Peace, the plan calls for a phased process, including the decommissioning of armed militias in Gaza, the deployment of an international stabilization force, and the gradual withdrawal of Israeli forces in exchange for Hamas disarming. Now, Hamas has officially agreed to the roadmap and Israeli Prime Minister Benjamin Netanyahu, on the other hand, insisting that Israel will not withdraw its forces from the Gaza Strip and is genuinely and completely disarmed. Multiple diplomatic tracks are active in the city of El Alamein, according to reports. U.S. envoy Jared Kushner spoke to Egyptian President Abdel Fattah al-Sisi to discuss the implementation of the Gaza ceasefire. Similarly, a senior Hamas delegation led by Political Bureau Chief Khalil al-Haya met with Egypt's intelligence chief Hassan Rashid. Hamas officials have stated that the goal of these talks is to push for a mechanism that compels Israel to abide by the 15-point roadmap. Reports indicate that a meeting is being arranged between the Hamas delegation, U.S. officials, and Nikolay Mladenov, the Board of Peace's high representative for Gaza, to address the Kushner alongside Board of Peace officials, including former British Prime Minister Tony Blair. And Nikolay Mladenov is scheduled to visit Israel just after the visit in Egypt, in a high-stakes bid to bridge the gap between Egypt and the U.S.-backed plan. The West Bank is witnessing a sharp surge in violence by extremist Jewish settlers. This with Israeli security data showing a 63% jump in so-called nationalistic crime in just 6 months. And as settler attacks rise, another deadly crisis is unfolding in Gaza, where cancer patients are allegedly dying at 2 to 3 times the pre-war rate. Take a look at this next report for more details.
1: The occupied West Bank is reeling from surging Israeli settler violence. Settler attacks are increasing by the day as Palestinians live under fear in their own homes. The numbers from the occupied West Bank are stark. Israel's Kan broadcaster, citing security establishment figures, reported 660 settler attacks in the first 6 months of this year.
2: Since January 21, 2026, the settlers established an outpost close to the house, around 600 meters. Since that day, we have been subjected to daily attacks by settlers during the day and night and harassment on the road. They tried to cut off our water and electricity networks many times. We fix it and they recut it again 2 days later, as well as attacking the workers who come to do the maintenance work.

0: whether from the municipal council or volunteers, in case the municipality did not get a coordination.
1: That is up from 405 during the same period last year. A 63% surge. Israeli security bodies classified these incidents and offenses as political crime, a category that includes what they describe as terrorist activity. Attacks targeting Israeli security forces have also risen by 50%, with 45 incidents recorded so far this year. The human cost has risen sharply also. 140 Palestinians have been wounded and 6 killed in settler violence in the first half of this year. Last year, 82 were wounded and 9 were killed during the same period. And the figure, a video released on August 10th, shows Jewish settler dressed in Israeli army uniform holding a prayer outside a Palestinian home village of Kasra, where settlers have trapped Palestinian residents.
2: The settlers are focusing on this area too much, especially Kusra. It is surrounded by 5 settlements, and these settlers are very fierce. They besieged this house, the house of Kusay Abu Rida. A whole family lives in this house. They have been besieged for 5 days without food or drinks. Even the foreign volunteers are not allowed to bring them food and drinks.
1: Israel's military said it had sent more troops to the village where settlers have trapped Palestinian families inside their homes. But while violence surges in the occupied West, Gaza is battling another crisis. Gazan doctors say cancer 2 to 3 times the rate seen before the war. The territory's specialized cancer facility was destroyed last year by Israel, which said its forces had found a Hamas tunnel running beneath the hospital. That has left an estimated 17,000 Gazans with cancer without a local facility for chemotherapy or other advanced treatment. For those who need to leave Gaza, access to treatment abroad remains highly restricted. Israel says medical evacuations are coordinated with the World Health Organization and require approval from a resort. The resort, according to Gaza doctors, patients are not only fighting cancer, they are also fighting to keep them alive.
3: Trump's secret Ankara plane swap has raised multiple questions about the safety of the journalists who are traveling with the U.S. president. Now, according to Washington Post reports, some of the journalists say that the operation has left them feeling deceived and questioning whether the White House considered their safety at all. While journalists traveling with President Donald Trump from Turkey to Britain, they were allegedly kept in the dark about a secret security operation. Trump was quietly moved off Air Force One and taken to another aircraft using a catering truck. The move was reportedly made because of a perceived threat from Iran, and the journalist's travel, which was later confirmed by U.S. President Donald Trump. Now, according to the Washington Post, journalists traveling with Trump noticed several unusual details. They claimed that a catering truck was positioned unusually close to Air Force One. In an unusual manner, Trump boarded the Air Force One plane before the press motorcade reached the aircraft. The journalists on board have also alleged that journalists were told to keep their window shades closed even after the flight took off, and they were not given a clear explanation despite being asked multiple times. Journalists who traveled to Ankara with Trump also told the Washington Post that Trump did not meet the press during the entire first leg of the flight, and he appeared only after boarding the new Air Force One flight in Britain. White House journalists, they have claimed that this is very unusual for Trump. The Ankara flight contained about a dozen journalists who accompanied Trump on the trip, hailing from top news organizations. The Washington Post report quoted 3 of them on condition of anonymity. Some of them felt disappointed, and some said that the government has deceived them by not briefing about the operation. I told the Washington Post,

Sat reporters had not agreed to be put in such a position. The reporter said that they were not members of the Air Force or Secret Service and had not signed up to put themselves on the line to protect the president. Another journalist said that seeing Trump disappearing into a catering truck was something that they would have never expected. The incident has sparked a debate over transparency of the White House. The journalists say they understand the risks of covering the president, but they also say that they should be told when their own safety could be at stake. Europe's record-breaking summer heat is no longer just a weather story. It is becoming an economic one. A latest analysis by Triodos Bank estimates that extreme heat and wildfires would cost the European Union around $208 billion this year, roughly 1% of the bloc's GDP. And that is significant because it's almost exactly the amount of economic growth that the EU was expecting in 2026. Europe is in the grip of repeated heat waves with extreme temperatures, drought and wildfires putting pressure on economies across the continent. The economic damage is estimated at around 180 billion euros in 2026, which is equivalent to about 1% of EU GDP. The European Union had been expecting roughly 1.1% economic growth this year. So in simple terms, the heat could wipe out almost an entire year's expected growth. The biggest hit comes from something that many people may not immediately associate with extreme heat productivity. Once temperatures rise above roughly 25 to 30 Celsius, people become less productive, particularly in physically demanding jobs sustained over several days. Output per hour work can fall by around 3%, and fewer hours of effective work and less economic output. Agriculture is also hit, lower crop yields and reduced dairy production. They are expected to contribute around 0.15 percentage points to the EU's GDP loss. And when production falls, food prices can rise, adding another layer of pressure on households. Heat and drought are also disrupting Europe's energy and transport systems. Low water levels can restrict hydroelectric generation and make it harder to cool some thermal and nuclear power plants. At the same time, solar efficiency falls during extreme heat, while electricity demand rises because people use more cooling. Transport is another problem. Low water levels on major rivers such as the Rhine and Danube mean vessels may have to carry economic loss. And the impact lies sharply from country to country. France is the hardest hit among major EU economies, with heat potentially reducing its growth by 1.4 percentage points, which is enough to push the French economy into an estimated 0.6% contraction this year. The Netherlands could lose around 0.8 percentage points of growth, potentially leaving its economy virtually stagnant. There is also a human and environmental cost that GDP figures do not fully capture. An estimated 20,400 heat-related deaths occurred across France, Germany, Spain and Italy during the June heat wave alone. And by last week, wildfires had burned more than 490,000 hectares across the EU, more than twice the 20-year average of about 197,000 hectares. The research says that adaptation, including changing working hours, improving buildings, expanding air conditioning and adapting agriculture, all of it could reduce productivity losses by around 40%. The warning is clear. Extreme heat is no longer simply a summer inconvenience, increasingly affecting how much Europe produces, how much it pays for food and energy, and ultimately how fast its economies can grow. Moving on, three men have been killed in firing involving forest personnel in Karnataka. The incident has triggered protests, political reactions, and questions over what happened inside the forest. The incident took place around 5 a.m. on August 15th in the Kaveri Wildlife Sanctuary's Hanur area. The deceased have been identified as Anthony Swami, Peter and Kumar. The fourth man, Mahima Das, was injured and taken to hospital. According to the Forest Department, the four men were suspected of poaching and were carrying. Officials have said that they opened fire in self-defense after the suspected poachers allegedly pointed a gun. Families of the deceased have given a completely different account. The wife of Anthony Swami has filed a murder complaint, alleging that all three men had entered the forest to search for two missing cows, and they were shot by forest personnel. The conflicting claims have triggered anger in Hanur, with families and local residents staging protests and demanding justice.
The protest was later called off.

0: After assurances of a magistrate-level inquiry, compensation of 15 lakh rupees, an action against any official found responsible. The post-mortem examinations were also agreed to following the negotiations. Chief Minister D.K. Shivkumar has said that the truth will emerge only after the investigation. Meanwhile, the local administration has also begun its own inquiry, with a report expected within 7 days.
1: I received the information about the incident at around 5 a.m. We have ordered an inquiry under the leadership of a magistrate. It has become clear during the investigation. Some reports and claims are being shown in the media. The incident took place inside a forest area. Some items and firearms have also been seized. One person died while being transported. The remaining individuals have been taken into custody. An investigation is also underway. All the details will be known after the magistrate's inquiry.
0: Meanwhile, political leaders, including BJP leader Basava Rajbommai and DMK President M.K. Stalin, have called for a transparent and impartial probe.
2: Just because they have entered the forest, it is not necessary to shoot them and shoot them at the lower, at the very close range. At the outset, it looks like a very cold-blooded murder. Therefore, it is unbecoming of the forest officers to take law. And killing people is not done. It is not in our law or in constitution. And it is totally immoral, unconstitutional, as well as unlawful. And it has to be treated as a murder and inquired upon.
0: The Maharashtra Food and Drug Administration, FDA, has issued notices to Bollywood actors Shah Rukh Khan, Ajay Devgan and Tiger Shroff over their advertisement for eschewing Elaichi brand, saying it may violate provisions of the Food Safety and Standards Act 2006 and its amendment rules. While the notices were issued on Friday, with the three actors being asked to explain their role in the advertisement and their association with the brand. According to the FDA, the

including adulterated milk, food served at restaurants, junk food sold in and around schools, and the manufacturing and sale of banned gutkha and tobacco-containing pan masala. Archaeologists studying a 700-year-old skeleton found at Stirling Castle. In Scotland, they have discovered something astonishing. A medieval soldier with over 160 bone fractures, whose injuries look identical to modern-day car crash victims, was struck by a medieval-age slingshot called trebuchet. Unearthed back in 1997 and recently analysed by bioarchaeologist Joe Bugbury, the skeleton belonged to a man who died between ages 22 and 34. During the Wars of Scottish Independence, Sonny suffered over 160 massive blunt force fractures, mostly on his skull and ribs. Because there were no sword or hand-to-hand combat wounds, experts realized that he wasn't killed in a traditional battlefield duel. The extreme velocity and crushing nature of the damage suggests that he was struck from behind by a massive high-speed projectile, making this the first known archaeological evidence of trebuchet trauma. According to experts, his death would have been instantaneous. Now, a trebuchet is not a standard catapult, but it is a massive engine that relies on gravity and is slung to hurl heavy objects over long distances. During the 1304 siege of Stirling Castle, English King Edward I used the War Wolf, the largest wooden trebuchet ever built, to crush Scotland's final stronghold. Berlin's annual rave, the Planet Techno Parade, returned to the street empty and amid sweltering heat. Thousands of ravers danced through the city's garden under this year's motto, Imagine Love, with organizers expecting up to 300,000 participants. The parade comes just 3 weeks after an Islamist attack during Berlin's Christopher Street Day celebrations, when a man drove a van into a crowd and later stabbed bystanders, killing one woman and injuring more than 30 people. We're going to leave you with this next report that's going to give you all the details. And with that, it's time for us to slip into a very short break. Don't go anywhere. Mornings and updates will follow on the other side. You're watching Beyond World is One. Stay tuned.

0: Und es ist immer ein dynamisches
1: Sicherheitsgefühl. The heat is a challenge for all of us. We're already feeling it ourselves. We've significantly increased our water supplies. We have 3 free drinking water points. We have these every year anyway. They've been reinforced a little further this year. We have awareness tents also available for people who are dehydrated. Our medical services are prepared for this.
0: Trinkwasserstellen, die haben wir sowieso jedes Jahr.

0: No matter what your day throws at you, stay in the spa state of mind with the Kohler Spa at home.
1: Robots sparring for a fight, not for entertainment or for sport. Surgical arms that can feel to give surgeons a sense of touch. Traditional warships are facing flotillas of unmanned vessels. The smartwatch is passé, smart bands are just as effective at monitoring health. Put a ring on it this week on Tech It Out at these times.

0: matter what your day throws at you, stay in the spa state of mind with the Kohler Spa at home.
1: Robots sparring for a fight, not for entertainment or for sport. Surgical arms that can feel to give surgeons a sense of touch. Traditional warships are facing flotillas of unmanned vessels. The smartwatch is passé, smart bands are just as effective at monitoring health. Put a ring on it this week on Tech It Out at these times.

French football turns the page. Zinedine Zidane is the new head coach of Le Bleu. The French Football Federation has officially named Zidane as successor to Didier Deschamps, who steps down after 14 years in charge. For France, this is more than an appointment. It's the return of a national icon. Zidane was the heartbeat of France's 1998 World Cup triumph, scoring twice in the final against Brazil. He went on to win the Ballon d'Or the same year and led Le Bleu to Euro glory in 2000. As a manager, Zidane delivered an unprecedented three straight Champions League titles with Real Madrid. Now, the man who gave France its greatest footballing memory takes charge of its future. A national hero is back home, this time in the double.

Hello and welcome to another episode of World at War. I'm your host, Jyotsna Kumar. On the 11th of August, six people, including three Pakistani nationals and an Indonesian national, were killed and 10 others were injured in a double-tap strike on a cargo of Yemen-backed Houthis in the Bab el-Mandeb Strait. It was the first Delhi attack by the Houthis since the U.S. and Israel began striking Iran on the 28th of February. The Houthis, who launched their attacks on shipping last month, said they hit a ship carrying Saudi military equipment. The world of renewed Houthi attacks on shipping in the Red Sea draw Yemen into the wider ongoing regional confrontation between the U.S. and Iran. Our next report explores more.

Ansarullah are a military, political and religious movement who control northwestern Yemen and are backed by Iran. They have emerged as a key front in the US-Israel war on Iran, fighting in the Red Sea. But the escalation has given rise to the prospect of a return to large-scale conflict in Yemen. On the 20th of July, the Houthis declare a maritime embargo against Saudi Arabia in the Red Sea, in response to what they described as a Saudi siege. On the 11th of August, six people, including three Pakistani nationals and an Indonesian national, were

0: killed and 10 others were injured in strikes by Houthis. On an Egyptian-owned cargo ship, Tehama, in the Red Sea, the internationally recognized government of Yemen said. Reportedly, the vessel was hit with 3 ballistic missiles south of the port of Mosul, causing a fire on board and resulting in the deaths of 4 crew members. Yemen's Coast Guard later said a second deadly missile strike targeted rescuers who tried to evacuate the ship. Both Pakistan and Indonesia strongly condemned the Houthi attack on a non-combatant vessel.
1: We learned with deep concern about this unfortunate incident involving an attack on commercial vessels. This was a commercial vessel in the Red Sea. According to the information available as of now, 3 Pakistani nationals have lost their lives and one has sustained injuries. Pakistan strongly condemns this attack on a non-combatant commercial vessel. Such attacks endanger innocent lives, constitute a violation of international law, and a serious threat to freedom of navigation, maritime security, and the safety of commercial shipping in the Red Sea.
2: He strongly committed to continuing to work with Yemen to maintain peace and stability in the region in response to the attack in Yemen. But this morning, we received confirmation.
0: Noteworthy is the fact that Pakistan holds a defense pact with Saudi Arabia, which has expanded recently to include Turkey, and is mediating between Iran and the United States in search of a resolution to hostilities. A couple of days later, Yemen's internationally recognized government said that the Houthis fired 6 ballistic missiles at the Red Sea port of Mosul on Friday, killing at least 4 civilians. Reportedly, the attack targeted civilian infrastructure and national assets at the port. Houthis, on the other hand, claimed to attack what they described as build-ups, weapons and warships belonging to Saudi-backed forces and mercenaries in Mosul, with a large number of ballistic missiles, destroying boats and weapons. A day earlier, the United Nations had warned that Yemen, after faces a serious risk of return to large-scale conflicts following a sharp escalation in hostilities between the internationally recognized government backed by Saudi Arabia and the Houthi rebel group backed by Iran.
3: Yemen today faces a more serious risk of return to large-scale conflict than at any point since the 2022 UN-mediated truce. There has been an intensification of military activity along front lines, with recent attacks by Ansarallah in Marib, Hadramaut, Moha, and beyond, causing casualties among both military personnel and civilians. With regional trade and energy flows already under intense pressure from the crisis in the Strait of Hormuz, Ansarallah's renewed attacks on commercial vessels in the Red Sea and the Gulf of Aden, which the Council condemned in its recent statement, risk deepening Yemen's entanglement with a wider regional confrontation.
0: Yemen has been devastated by a civil war that began in 2014, when the Houthis ousted the government from the capital city of Sana'a. Since then, according to the United Nations, the fighting has reportedly left more than 150,000 people dead and triggered one of the world's worst humanitarian crises, with more than 22 million people in need of some form of aid. The recent escalation in hostilities is once again threatening regional security, something which Yemen and the wider region cannot afford.
4: On the intervening night of August 11th and 12th, Pakistan conducted airstrikes in the restive province of Balochistan. The airstrikes were an apparent retaliation to an escalation in insurgent attacks across the embattled province and came soon after the Baloch Liberation Army, or the BLA, claimed that it had killed at least 32 Pakistani soldiers in attacks this month. It is to be noted that the rest of Balochistan province has been the scene of a long-running insurgency in southwestern Pakistan, with an array of separatist groups demanding independence from Pakistan's central government in Islamabad. Our next report explores.

0: Southwestern Balochistan province is Pakistan's largest by territory, but the smallest in population. Despite being blessed with mineral resources and vast reserves of natural gas, the province has remained the country's poorest, giving rise to a broader rebellion. The Degi Global Movement blames the Pakistani government of neglecting its residents and unfair distribution of resources. Most prominent of these rebel groups in the province is the Baloch Liberation Army. On the 11th of August, the rebel outfit claimed that between 1st and 8th of August, they had carried out 38 operations across Balochistan, in which more than 32 Pakistani military personnel and other alleged operatives were killed and dozens more were wounded. Later that evening, in an apparent retaliation, Pakistan conducted airstrikes in Balochistan, allegedly hitting populated areas. Reportedly, the Pakistani strikes in Surab and Gwadar killed at least 21 civilians, including. The next day, however, Pakistani authorities said security forces had killed 10 insurgents in clashes in Balochistan. They further said that a botched car bomb detonated prematurely, killing at least 11 people, 8 terrorists rigging the explosives and 3 people in a nearby home. As Pakistan conducted airstrikes in the embattled province, the Baloch Liberation Army mounted overnight attacks, targeting police and military personnel in at least 6 locations. The insurgents attacked and destroyed a police station in a midnight bombing in Chagai district, killing 3 security personnel. Attacked a Pakistani military camp in Chau, targeted a security forces envoy on the Khuzdar RCD highway, and military vehicles in the nearby town of Wad, attacked the security checkpoint in the Mangujar Bazar area, and ambushed commercial vehicles and hijacked a truck in Yaknak. Also, the rebel outfit had launched 48 coordinated operations between July 1st and July 14th, targeting military convoys, checkpoints, bridges and supply routes across Balochistan, in which more than 40 Pakistani security personnel were killed and several others were injured. On the 14th of August, Pakistan's Independence Day, Balochistan Home Minister Mir Ziaullah Langau's convoy came under attack in Mastun, in which 2 security personnel were killed and 4 anti-terrorism force personnel were wounded. Noteworthy is the fact that the Baloch nationalists consider Pakistani rule illegitimate, as they say that the region's accession to Pakistan was made under duress. Pakistan has witnessed an escalation in violence in the wake of Afghan Taliban seizing power in Kabul in August 2021. Islamabad, troubled by rising attacks on its security forces, has repeated the statement of providing a haven to anti-Pakistan militants refuted by Kabul. In recent months, Pakistan has launched airstrikes on Afghan territory that it claims targets militants, but that Afghan government officials and the United Nations say have killed dozens of civilians. The Pakistani security forces have found the going tough in battling the deadly decades-long insurgency by Baloch separatists. With the insurgency entering a critical phase, Balochistan remains one of the biggest pressure points for Islamabad.
1: The Ukraine war, which is well into its 5th year, is not showing any signs of coming to an end anytime soon. The two war countries have instead ramped up long-range strikes, causing a growing number of civilian casualties. According to the reporters, since Russia's February 2022 invasion, the war has killed at least 16,874 civilians, including 820 children, and wounded 51,273, including 3,126 children. As both countries escalate attacks on each other's shipping facilities and ports, grain exports from both the countries, which together accounts for a significant share of global grain trade, has been severely hit, affecting global food supplies. Our next report gets you the details.

0: The Ukraine war, which is Europe's biggest conflict since World War II, has resulted in the death of tens of thousands, the displacement of millions from their homes. As US-led talks on bringing an end to the Russia-Ukraine war remain effectively frozen, both Moscow and Kyiv have escalated attacks on each other in recent weeks. Ukraine has repeatedly targeted Russian refineries, ports, and energy infrastructure in a bid to raise the economic cost of Moscow's war effort. Russia, too, has considerably stepped up strikes with ballistic missiles, a fast and powerful weapon that is hard to intercept. Only the most advanced air defense, such as the US-made Patriot system, is capable of intercepting them. Ukraine has been reporting an acute shortage of Patriot interceptors since the US-Israeli war against Iran began in February. On Tuesday, following overnight Russian attacks, at least 10 people and wounded dozens. Ukrainian President Volodymyr Zelensky accused Moscow of launching North Korean missiles in the raid.
1: Russia has once again used missiles from North Korea in an attack against Ukraine on the night leading into today. Ballistic missiles were fired at Kyiv and Zaporizhia from several Russian regions. Unfortunately, there have been fatalities. My condolences go out to all the bereaved. Dozens of people were wounded in the strikes. The situation in Zaporizhia was particularly severe. Also, over the past 24 hours, strikes by various types of drones have continued against frontline towns and villages from the Sumy region to the Kherson region.
0: It is to be noted that Russia turned North Korea, with which it signed a mutual defense pact in 2024, for support throughout its 4.5-year invasion. Earlier in the war, Pyongyang dispatched thousands of troops to help Russia fight back a Ukrainian counterattack into its western Kursk region. According to Russians, the latest spiral of escalation has brought the civilian death toll in Ukraine to the highest since the war's first months in 2022. Kyiv has also boosted its own long-range drone strikes against Russia, hitting oil infrastructure and e-commerce warehouses. In counterattacks, it says, are justified and designed to cripple Moscow's logistics and revenue sources. The first wave of fuel shortage emerged in late June and early July, though the situation had largely stabilized in Moscow by mid-July. But fuel crises have returned to the Russian capital amid sustained Ukrainian drone attacks on energy infrastructure. On Friday, motorists were seen queuing at the gas stations in Moscow, reporting fuel shortages, particularly of AI-95 petrol.
2: We're struggling quite a lot because these queues take up so much time. It also affects our work. We're basically losing working hours just waiting to refuel. I've already been standing here for about 30 minutes, and as you can see, there are still 5 cars ahead of me. That will probably take another 20 minutes. I end up being away from work for about an hour just to fill up a company vehicle. So, this problem hasn't gone away. As for how to deal with it, I honestly can't say.
3: Well, it's tough, especially if you work in delivery services, because fuel gets used up pretty quickly. I drive for a couple of days, my tank holds 45 liters, and that's enough for about 2 days, and then I have to stand in a queue like this all over again. There are certain difficulties, but I think we'll manage one way or another.
0: While some petrol stations have closed, others are selling only diesel. Subsequent to the sustained Ukrainian attacks, fuel supply problems have, once again, intensified in several Russian regions, including the Tula, Tambo, and Kaluga regions, as well as the Primorsky and Krasnodar territories. The recent escalation in attacks both by Kyiv and Moscow has underlined that there is no end in sight. to Europe's biggest conflict since World War II anytime soon.
4: On the 10th of August, Nigerian police officers were killed and two others were wounded in a clash with a gang of suspected bandits in the northwestern Kebbi state. Two civilians were also killed in the confrontation, in which, according to the Nigerian police, at least 17 bandits were killed, and a hunt is on to nab the fleeing suspects. It is to be noted that in northwestern and central Nigeria, violence by armed gangs and other criminal groups has become a major security challenge, with communities frequently targeted in deadly raids. Our next report explores more.
5: In northwest and central Nigeria, armed gangs, locally infamous, have for years preyed on rural communities, raiding villages, kidnapping residents for ransom, and burning homes after looting them is their modus operandi. On Monday, a heavily armed group of around 240 bandits on more than 200 motorcycles was traveling from Zamfara State to Kebbi State when they were intercepted by the police. The clashes that ensued, at least 10 police officers were killed and two others sustained injuries. The next day, the police spokesperson claimed that at least 17 of the attackers were killed by the gallant police personnel. Reinforcements were deployed to the for the fleeing suspects. Our correspondent Louisa Olani sent us this ground report in the aftermath of the deadly engagement.
6: Violence gripping Nigeria's restive north, as police say a fierce gun near the Kebbi Zamfara border claimed 10 of their own officers, two civilians, and at least 17 suspected bandits. Authorities say that the heavily armed group, reportedly moving on dozens of motorcycles, was intercepted in Sakaba. The Kebbi State Governor, Nasri Idris, formally confirmed the death and immediately postponed a planned political stakeholders meeting. Meanwhile, the Inspector General of Police has paid tribute to the fallen, calling their sacrifice a painful loss, while reinforcements now hunt the remaining attackers.
5: Last month, on the 22nd of July, but it is not all doom and gloom for the Nigerian security forces. Earlier this month, in a major achievement, security forces rescued 308 people abducted in separate attacks in northern Niger and Kwara states. 163 of those rescued had been abducted from Woro community in Kwara's Kayama district, and another 145 from the neighboring Niger state.
7: We thank Almighty God. We have no words to express our gratitude to the people who supported us. Since the incident occurred, we have not been able to sleep or eat properly. Our thoughts have been consumed with worry. In the name of God, they were brought home safe to God, and we also thank our elders who stood by us in the effort to rescue them.
3: To bring our people back home, I'm extending my gratitude to the federal government, the state government, and the local government of Borg. We are jubilating since their release yesterday. They, rescued loved ones, are reuniting with us, which is a blessing.
5: The victims in Kwara had been in captivity since February after gunmen attacked their community and killed at least 170 others in one of the most deadly attacks by gunmen in this year. All the victims were freed from the Kainji Lake National Park forest in Niger State, following an operation involving the armed forces, intelligence agencies, and police. Under fire, Nigerian President Bola Tinubu lauded the largest same-day rescue of the joint security team. Noteworthy is the fact that on the 4th of August, Tinubu had approved pay rises of up to 80% for members of the army.

0: as part of efforts to boost the morale and welfare of troops at the forefront of fighting insecurity. The Federal Republic of Nigeria is plagued with insecurity on multiple fronts, including a 17-year-long Islamist insurgency in its northeast, separatist violence in the southeast, and frequent deadly clashes between farmers and herders in the central region. The challenge of this multiple front war is daunting, especially for a frustrated and demotivated Nigerian security force. But these recent measures and successes
1: and that's all we could pack into this episode of World at War. Thanks for watching.

0: No matter what your day throws at you, stay in the spa state of mind with the Kohler Spa at home.
1: Robots sparring for a fight, not for entertainment or for sport. Surgical arms that can feel to give surgeons a sense of touch. Traditional warships are facing flotillas of unmanned vessels. The smartwatch is passé, smart bands are just as effective at monitoring health. Put a ring on it this week on Tech It Out at these times.

0: matter what your day throws at you, stay in the spa state of mind with the Kohler Spa at home.
1: Robots sparring for a fight, not for entertainment or for sport. Surgical arms that can feel to give surgeons a sense of touch. Traditional warships are facing flotillas of unmanned vessels. The smartwatch is passé, smart bands are just as effective at monitoring health. Put a ring on it this week on Tech It Out at these times.

Welcome back. Thanks for staying with us. You're watching Beyond Pulse with me, Diksha Biswal. We have lots to unpack in this bulletin. Let's quickly start with the headlines. Jharkhand government invites students protesting alleged irregularities in recruitment examinations for a fresh round of talks on August 17th. Even as the students said that they would attend the meeting in the presence of their legal advisor. Testing agency is set to reconduct the UGC NET exam for English, Sociology and Commerce. A senior NTA official says, the official says that the NTA has decided to reconduct these exams after receiving many complaints regarding errors in the question papers. Police in Kentucky says that one person killed and four others injured in Saturday. According to a department statement, one person was declared dead at the hospital. Donald Trump's envoy and son-in-law Jared Kushner discusses the U.S. leader's plan for Gaza with Egyptian President Abdel Fattah al-Sisi. Hours after Hamas chief Khalil al-Haya met with Cairo's spy master. In Nepal, the death toll from a landslide in Rajarkot raises after the body of a man who had been missing since Saturday evening was recovered, according to the police. More than 700 trucks carrying international humanitarian aid arrived in Pakistan via Pakistan despite a near total closure of the land border between the two countries. In October, the United Nations says. A Polish bus crashes into a ditch on a Hungarian highway, killing 12 people and leaving at least 10 with critical injuries, officials say. Our top focus on Beyond at this hour, a reward or a

0: bounty of $30,000 has been announced by the Iranian army chief for anyone in Iran who captures and kills a U.S. service member attacking Iranian territory. Well, according to the Iranian state-linked report, 13 repeated rounds of attacks and confrontations. But the announcement comes with an important distinction. There has been no full-scale U.S. ground invasion or occupation of Iran. This latest development comes amid U.S. President Donald Trump claiming that he would soon declare the Strait of Hormuz as part of the United States. Then I had it back sharply at the U.S. President stating that the blockaded strait will remain Iranian, while adding that the Strait of Hormuz will only be closed and opened under Iran's command. However, an unnamed White House official quoted by the Wall Street Journal clarified that Trump has been joking. Meanwhile, U.S. Secretary of State Marco Rubio has allegedly criticized Iran for its excessive spending. Rubio claimed that Iran could have been a very different country had its government invested its resources in its own people instead of supporting armed groups and developing weapons. While the ongoing war in West Asia has instead been completely reliant on long-range air power, missile operations, the U.S. forces have carried out extensive air and missile strikes Iranian military infrastructure, including air defense systems, radar sites, missiles and drone facilities, and other strategic targets. Iran has responded by targeting U.S. bases across West Asia. At sea, Washington has also maintained a naval blockade around Iranian ports and stepped up operations around the Strait of Hormuz, a critical route for global oil and gas shipments. Iranian forces, meanwhile, have targeted U.S. military assets and regional bases while also threatening or attacking maritime traffic. Almost 6 months into the war, the confrontation remains primarily an air and sea campaign rather than a conventional ground invasion. There have been maritime confrontations and operations involving Iranian coastal and naval capabilities, but no confirmed U.S. ground forces entered Iran to establish an occupation. Meanwhile, Iran had demanded Qatar to release three of its pilots whose aircraft went down during the West Asia war and were captured alive by the Qatari forces. In a letter addressed to the International Committee of the Red Cross, the Iranian armed forces alleged that the pilots have not been allowed to meet or contact their families. Qatar, in response, has hit back at the allegations. The country's foreign ministry has categorically denied the claims. They also added that they are surprised by these misleading statements. They also said that they have carried out their duties to the fullest while searching for the pilots. Now, the announcement of the new bounty thereby raises the stakes in an already volatile conflict while highlighting the very different nature of the Iran-U.S. confrontation, which is intense aerial and maritime warfare but no full-scale American ground invasion of Iranian territory. We earlier spoke to Scott Lucas. He's a professor of international politics, Clinton Institute, University College Dublin, and this is what he had to share with us. Let's listen in.
1: Well, I think this is a bit of domestic propaganda. As you noted, we're not looking at a U.S. ground invasion inside Iran. Now, there may be U.S. covert operations going on, but Iran has put out statements like this in the past when it's felt threatened by other countries and put out the rewards. And it's primarily not in the expectation that you're going to have an invasion, but just telling the public, support us, keep supporting us. We're fighting this valiant defense and we're ready if the invaders come.
0: In a significant move to tighten controls over contact with foreign institutions, Iran's parliament has approved a legislation which criminalizes any communication with foreign media outlets which are considered hostile to the country. Well, the bill, which would need the Guardian Council's review before becoming a law, would see any interaction, including participation in discussions, could result in jail terms ranging from 6 months to 2 years. Interviews with other foreign media would require informing intelligence ministry, while any contact with foreign embassies or other institutions without intimation and permission of foreign ministry could result in fines and curtailment of social rights. Now, remember, this is not the first time that Iran has introduced such stringent legislation. Even in 2025, a law was passed after the 12-day conflict with Israel, which imposed tougher penalties for alleged cooperation with hostile states. The new legislation assumes greater significance here in the light of the recent sentencing of acclaimed photojournalist Yalda Muayri, who was convicted of colluding with hostile states during her coverage of the 12-day conflict last year, when she had shared images.

messages with U.S. media and even appeared for interviews on U.S. channels. She has claimed that the IRGC intelligence wing had raided her residence during the anti-regime protest in January this year, and laptop and other electronic equipment. Turkey, Saudi Arabia and Pakistan have already signed a mutual defense pact, and it could be taking shape beyond the three states. But Turkish President Recep Tayyip Erdogan now saying that Egypt could be next. But this is more about than just one alliance. From Gaza and Syria to the Strait of Hormuz, Erdogan has laid out a much bigger regional vision. Could Egypt become the fourth pillar of the regional defense bloc? Well, Turkish President Recep Tayyip Erdogan says it is possible. Speaking to Al Jazeera, Erdogan said that the Mecca Joint Defense Agreement between Turkey, Saudi Arabia and Pakistan remains open to signatory, will be treated as an attack against all three. A provision drawing comparisons with NATO's Article 5 has pushed back on the NATO comparison, insisting that the pact is not directed against any particular country. Egypt, meanwhile, is taking a cautious approach here. Foreign Minister Badr Abdulati says that Cairo is studying the possibility very seriously, but it must first assess its implications for Egypt's constitution and existing legal commitments. Now, for Egypt, formally signing a binding military alliance would mark a major shift from its traditional strategy of maintaining security partnerships with multiple powers while avoiding entangling defense commitments. But Erdogan says that the door is open, and Turkish Foreign Minister Hakan Fidan has already expressed hope that Cairo could join once a few technical issues are solved. The formation of this alliance takes place as the region faces multiple flashpoints. Erdogan says that reopening the Strait of Hormuz is a priority for Turkey, warning that continued disruption of the critical energy corridor benefits no one. Also praised Qatar's mediation efforts. On Syria, Erdogan says that Turkey will continue backing stability and that Syria's Kurdish population, it must have a share in peace. He also reiterated plans to visit Damascus. On Gaza, Erdogan delivered another blunt message. Turkey, he said, cannot leave Gaza alone. He accused Israel of continuing its military campaign while claiming Hamas has honored its commitments under the ceasefire agreement. Now, coming to Lebanon, Erdogan said that he was deeply concerned by Israeli attacks and said he urged Donald Trump to help end the fighting during the U.S. president's recent visit to Turkey. From a three-country defense pact to the possibility of Egypt joining, Erdogan is signaling a more assertive and independent Turkish role as a new security architecture takes shape across the region. Moving on, amid strong buzz over Bangladesh's India visit, the country's foreign ministry has now put the speculations to rest, stating that while both sides have been in touch, no dates have been finalized as of yet. In a sign of the New Delhi-Dhaka dynamics, the Bangladesh foreign ministry said that right conditions need to be created for the visit, categorically linking it with Dhaka's demands for Sheikh Hasina's extradition. Now, remember, relations have been strained by the continued presence of Sheikh Hasina in India and a virtual press conference that she held on the 5th of August. Dhaka expressed outrage over the event and the platform which was provided to her. However, India's Ministry of External Affairs has distanced itself from Hasina's remarks, stating that it did not endorse the comments.

0: Shifting our focus to impasse to intensify across Jharkhand over the alleged irregularities in the recruitment exams. The Hemant Soren government has taken steps to end the deadlock. The Jharkhand government has invited the protesting students for a dialogue on the 17th of August at 2 p.m. in a bid to resolve the ongoing recruitment row. The students have accepted the proposal and will be allowed to attend the talks with their legal advisors.
1: The students have been invited to hold talks with their legal advisors at 2 p.m. We have come here to request to the students to come and engage in dialogue.
0: Earlier, the protesters burned the effigies of Jharkhand Chief Minister Hemant Soren and Congress leader, the Jharkhand Public Service Commission and the Election Commission. Their key demands include the cancellation of

0: the two recruitment bodies to allege irregularities. And if their demands are not met, the resignation of Mehmet Soren. An ultimatum was issued by the protesters to the state government to respond by the 18th of August. The failure to act could trigger a major mobilization at the chief minister's residence on the 20th of August. Student leaders even went to say that the Vidhan Sabha Ghirao that took place on August 10th, it was only a preview of what would follow. The ongoing protest also drew support from actor and reality show star Kunika Sadanand, who joined the ASIAN Ranchi's Jaipal Singh Munda Stadium and appealed to the government to be transparent and accountable.
1: My message is to the government that please be transparent, please be accountable, listen to these children. They are asking for opportunity, which is their right. Your enemies, and my message to students is that in overnight you cannot sort out an issue which is going on for 20 years. So they must give the government time.
0: Meanwhile, student leader Devendranath Mehta, who had been on an indefinite hunger strike since August 2nd, he alleges that he was prevented by police from leaving the hospital and was assaulted. Soren's government says it remains committed to transparent recruitment and has launched an initiative to seek student suggestions. From restaurant kitchens to commerce warehouses, food safety is under intense scrutiny across India. Recent inspections have uncovered everything from poor hygiene and pest infestations to expired food and labeling violations. In recent inspections, authorities in Karnataka too found expired meat, mutton, and other edible items at hotels in Mysuru and Mangaluru. A Mangaluru KFC outlet was also sealed after officials investigated a complaint about spoiled chicken. But Uttar Pradesh government has cracked down on analog dairy products, including paneer, ghee, khoya, cream and chena. The state has moved to stop the manufacture, storage and sale of these products. The move comes amid concerns over products being sold as dairy items without meeting prescribed food safety standards. Now, the problem is not limited to expired food. Maharashtra State's food safety chief has intensified a crackdown on the food and grocery industries. The chief suspended the permits of 12 warehouses of Indian grocery giants, including Eternal, Swiggy and Zepto, after finding cockroach undetected. The Auditor General audit found that FSSAI's not levied penalties worth 5.60 crore rupees on food businesses that failed to file or delayed mandatory returns. The recent crackdown has squarely put focus on the fact that food safety cannot end with an inspection. It has to begin with accountability, continue through the supply chain and finally reach the consumer's plate. So the question we need to ask is, how safe is the food that reaches our plates and is enforcement keeping up? Wildberries continue to scorch several hectares of land in Europe as authorities in Belgium, Croatia, Germany and France struggle to tame the raging blaze. While in Belgium, firefighting units are tackling the largest wildfires on record. Drone visuals that you see on your screens right now, they show massive fires billowing smoke across the Belgium. The European Union has deployed 3 helicopters and 2 water bombers to tackle the blaze in Highfens, a nature reserve which is located in eastern Belgium. The IFNs have been burning since Friday, as help came pouring in from Germany and Luxembourg to douse the raging fires. Government officials said that the wildfires have burned 2,700 hectares, which has increased from 1,600 hectares. Data from the European Forest Fire Information System revealed that the wildfires are by far the biggest on record in Belgium, nearly double the size of a blaze that scorched 1,400 hectares in 2011. Local authorities asked residents of several villages to evacuate as a precaution, owing to the changing winds and smoke. Similarly, Belgium's Defence Ministry has advised tourists to leave wildfire-prone areas, while a children's summer camp has also been evacuated. On the other hand, firefighting authorities in West Germany have managed to contain a large wildfire near the border. Authorities say that the situation has stabilized, while adding that over 2,000 people have been evacuated from their homes. German Chancellor Friedrich Merz said that he is being informed of the developments. Merz also said that federal police are providing assistance wherever possible.

0: We've come out of the night pretty well. We're satisfied with how things have gone. Specifically, this means the fire hasn't spread any further. The situation has stabilized somewhat. They're still being evacuated. As far as I'm aware, everything has gone very smoothly. We have the support center in place and it's working quite well. People are making use of it too. I can't say how long we'll keep the evacuation in place.
1: Meanwhile, hundreds have been forced to evacuate from southwestern France as firefighters work to stop the spread of a wildfire that has ravaged over 1,500 hectares of land. Local authorities stated that around 650 people have been evacuated in the region. Furthermore, an Australian Chinook firefighting helicopter has been deployed to quell the raging wildfires in southwestern France. According to Australia's Foreign Ministry, the Chinook arrived in France this week with its accompanying Bell helicopter and around 30 crew members on the New South Wales Rural Fire Service. France would be able to use the Chinook helicopter until the end of September. Meanwhile, in eastern Europe, Croatia is getting scorched by raging wildfires. Visuals from a firefighting aircraft shows massive plumes of smoke engulfing the atmosphere. Officials said that the wildfires have killed one person and injured 40 others. They also added that 1,200 people have been evacuated. When Prime Minister Narendra Modi announced free online coaching for students preparing for competitive examinations, it struck a chord with millions of middle-class households. Coming in the wake of intense student exam pressures and paper leaks, the proposal aims to dismantle the crushing financial burden which is imposed by private coaching giants. While collectively families can save thousands of crores currently spent on exorbitant tuition fees, hostel accommodations and travel to major coaching hubs like Kota. During his address on Independence Day, the Prime Minister said that students can prepare from home while staying close to family support systems rather than enduring early displacement and isolation. Using India's robust digital public infrastructure and top-tier educators, the plan scales high-quality learning down to the remotest villages. The digital divide, reliable internet connectivity, power supply and hardware access remain uneven across rural India. Beyond video lectures, education experts warn that simply putting lectures online is insufficient. Students need robust doubt-solving mechanisms, mentorship, and continuous peer assessment. The announcement has sharply divided the ecosystem. Leading edtech players acknowledge that while a government-backed free alternative will disrupt commercial models, it also validates the power of hybrid learning. Traditional academics and education unions, they remain cautiously optimistic.

Rescue operations continue for two workers trapped inside the flooded tunnel in Uttarakhand's Chamoli district. SDRF officials have said that slush, debris and dark are under search. While Chief Minister Pushkar Singh Dhami has ordered a magisterial inquiry into the incident. The tunnel mishap has resulted in deaths of eight workers already. A flood-like event near the Belhi River sent a huge surge of water and debris into the tunnel. Chief Minister Himanta Biswa Sarma, led Assam government, has stepped up flood relief in the region. 150 crore rupees have been disbursed as interim aid. According to the state government, damage assessment is 75% complete, with over 1,000 surveys on the ground. Meanwhile, repairs are underway at 793 schools, along with roads and key infrastructure. High-capacity pumps have also been deployed to clear flood water in low-lying areas of Shiv Sagar. While health camps are on check at Varan. The incident occurred around 9:30 a.m. ahead of Air India Express flight IX0 to Mumbai, though the passenger had declared the licensed firearm before travel as required. The injured staffers were rushed to a nearby hospital for treatment. In Maharashtra, students staged a widespread protest following technical glitches during the Bombay High Court clerk recruitment typing test. The disruptions occurred at digital examination centres, including those in Kalyan and Chhatrapati Sambhajinagar. Aspiring candidates faced servo breakdowns, faulty hardware and asymmetric exam start times. This prompted immediate demonstrations outside the test venues. A 30-year-old Indian Navy sailor, his wife and their two young children were found in Navinagar in South Mumbai's Colaba area. The bodies were discovered in the family's naval accommodation. A probe was subsequently launched to reconstruct what happened inside the home and determine whether the deaths occurred simultaneously or in sequence. Police is now investigating the case as a suspected murder-suicide. Indian Navy has also confirmed the deaths while it extends support to the bereaved family's relatives.

And as 80th Independence Day celebrations reached a mountaintop more than 5,600 meters above sea level. As Andhra Pradesh Chief Inspector V. Venkateshwar Rao scaled Mount Elbrus, Europe's highest peak, and unfurled a 100-meter tricolor. We will leave you with this report, but don't go anywhere. More news and updates will follow on the other side. You're watching Beyond World is One.

0: No matter what your day throws at you, stay in the spa state of mind with the Kohler Spa at home.
1: Robots sparring for a fight, not for entertainment or for sport. Surgical arms that can feel to give surgeons a sense of touch. Traditional warships are facing flotillas of unmanned vessels. The smartwatch is passe, smart bands are just as effective at monitoring health. Put a ring on it this week on Tech It Out at these times.

0: No matter what your day throws at you, stay in the spa state of mind with the Kohler Spa at home.
1: Robots sparring for a fight, not for entertainment or for sport. Surgical arms that can feel to give surgeons a sense of touch. Traditional warships are facing flotillas of unmanned vessels. The smartwatch is passé, smart bands are just as effective at monitoring health. Put a ring on it this week on Tech It Out at these times.

French football turns the page. Zinedine Zidane is the new head coach of Les Bleus. The French Football Federation has officially named Zidane as successor to Didier Deschamps, who steps down after 14 years in charge. For France, this is more than an appointment. It's the return of a national icon. Zidane was the heartbeat of France's 1998 World Cup triumph, scoring twice in the final against Brazil. He went on to win the Ballon d'Or the same year and led Les Bleus to Euro glory in 2000. As a manager, Zidane delivered an unprecedented three straight Champions League titles with Real Madrid. Now, the man who gave France its greatest footballing memory takes charge of its future. A national hero is back home, this time in the double.

Hello and welcome to the West Asia Post. I'm your host, Ghadi Francis, coming to you from Beirut, Lebanon, for a new episode of We On the Weekly Show, where we bring you all things new and fresh updates from the volatile region. This week in the West Asia Post, from the crisis on board the USS Abraham Lincoln to the depletion of air defense system in American bases in the region fighting with Iran, and also the Yemeni Houthis attacking Saudi oil tankers in the Red Sea. All this is lined up. Take a look.

Iran may have not defeated the United States in the missile war, but it may have forced Washington to use weapons at a dangerous rate. New reports suggest that the American defense system may have reached depletion in that fight, and the Iranians have refined new missiles that are able to change course while flying. Now, the next report brings you a closer look at the situation in West Asia.

the most important battle may not have been decided by missiles that hit their targets. It may have been decided by the missiles America had to fire. During the final stages of the U.S.-Iran conflict, 2 weeks ago, Iranian forces changed how they attacked American bases. Waves of

0: drones and ballistic, combined with more difficult flight profiles, forcing American air defense crews to react repeatedly. And then came a remarkable claim. Iran's Revolutionary Guards said some of its missiles can now change course during flight, using guidance systems to alter their trajectory and bypass air defense systems. Tehran says the capability was used during the recent conflict. Missiles change course mid-air using onboard guidance systems, aerodynamic control surfaces like fins and wings, and thrust vectoring to alter their flight path dynamically. This maneuverability helps them evade enemy air defenses, avoid the incoming interceptors, and hit their targets with overwhelming force. The tactic forced American forces in the Gulf to expend fierce interceptor missiles. Iran also refined its use of drones and missiles as a combined attack. Drones could force defenders to engage. Missiles could follow. In June, Iran launched waves of drones and missiles against three U.S. bases in Jordan. One later strike on July 17 hit a housing unit at a U.S. base, reportedly killing three American service members. After heavy fighting over the last 5 months, the U.S. forces have severely depleted their arsenal. Reuters reported that the U.S. Army had used virtually all. Experts say that the Iranian forces are closely studying another war. In Ukraine, Russia has been using combinations of ballistic and distract Ukrainian air defenses, and then rushed in drones. The effect has been deadly and devastating. The same tactic has been applied by Iran while taking on a much bigger adversary. IRGC now says that Iranian forces must be able to expand their operations and carry out missions far beyond Iran's borders.
1: Whenever the situation demands and the order is issued, we must be capable of extending operations into enemy territory and conducting missions far from our own land. These are the achieving this readiness and developing the capability to execute such operations at the appropriate time.
2: No one thought that Iran could resist in this way against America, with the Israeli regime accompanying it and the support of many other countries, including all Western countries and some other countries that we all know, and not bow its head and ultimately force the enemy to ask for negotiations.
0: The rhetoric from Iran is rising. That doesn't mean Iran defeated America's military. It means Tehran exposed a different vulnerability. A missile can cost less than the interceptor needed to stop it. Multiply that across hundreds of launches, and the defender faces a brutal choice. Keep firing expensive interceptors or accept greater risk. The U.S. president, who has claimed the military has been completely destroyed, now says that it is the U.S. that has complete control over the Strait of Hormuz.
3: We have total control over the Hormuz Strait right now. They don't have control. We have total control. We own it. And at some point, maybe they'll do something and then they get blown away. But we're in a very good position. We have a country that has been the bully of the Middle East for 50 years. Really 51, if you think about it, right? We've been saying 47 for 4 years. And they're no longer the bully of the Middle East.
0: Iran has been attacked by the most powerful weapons, by the world's most powerful military. The aim was to cripple the Iranian military. Most of Iran's missiles and launchers were hidden in underground by U.S. and Israeli forces. Iran later restored many sites and resumed attacks, disrupting shipping in the Strait of Hormuz and threatening U.S. troops in the region. Now, more than 2 weeks later, the missiles are silent. The bombing has halted.

But the strategic pressure remains. Iran has demonstrated what it can do with massed missile and drone attacks. America has demonstrated how much ammunition such a campaign can consume. And if the fighting returns, the next battle may be decided not only by who can launch more missiles, it may be decided by who can afford to stop them.

0: The war in the region may have paused, but for thousands of American soldiers, it hasn't. The USS Abraham Lincoln have been deployed for 9 months now, and the families say that most of them are suffering from traumatic brain injuries. The next report tells you more about the crisis on board the USS Abraham Lincoln. Take a look.
1: The carrier looks unstoppable from a distance. Gray hull, massive flight deck, fighter jets, helicopters, powered by two massive nuclear reactors. It is a floating airbase, an absolute symbol of power. But inside, a different story is bleeding through. Some sailors have reportedly tried throwing themselves into the sea. Basic supplies are running short, even the toilets aren't functioning. Life on America's giant Abraham Lincoln aircraft carrier is increasingly difficult as the years go on. American military news outlets reported that families of these sailors raised concerns about mental health aboard the ship. American lawmakers are also raising sharp questions. Senator Ruben Gallego calls for to investigate the reported alarming conditions. Another Democratic Senator, Richard Blumenthal, is aghast at the shortages of basic supplies. California lawmaker Mike Levin questions mission clarity.
2: So I want to be clear that I don't expect for an aircraft carrier to be the Holiday Inn, right? I don't expect for it to be a luxury lifestyle. Our Marines and our sailors, they are the best of the best. They sign up for hard duty. But we also should expect basic habitability. We should have water and clean drinking water, enough food to eat, working plumbing, the basics. Because when you don't have the basics and you think about the needs of the warfighter, it's not just about having enough weapons or the right kinds of weapons. It's also about basic quality of life. Basic readiness requires that you have enough to eat. It requires that, you know, you have working plumbing.
1: Thousands of U.S. military members are aboard the aircraft carrier for more than 250 days. It's not a peacetime deployment. Their deck is humming with the takeoff of fighter jets one after another. Then there is always the threat of an Iranian or Houthi missile heading right for the ship. Sailors have been at quarters and the constant hum of war readiness. There is no real off switch. The U.S. Secretary of War has stepped up to dismiss reports of utter misery aboard the USS Abraham Lincoln.
3: Completely misrepresented. Listen, we make sure that every ship, every crew, every captain has everything we can provide them at every single moment. Some deployments are longer than others, and I have more respect and gratitude for those sailors than anybody. What they do in those high seas and those austere conditions with less port calls, it's incredible.
1: The Pentagon tried to hide the crisis, but their panic became undeniable. On the exact day, Hexic claimed everything was under control. Naval orders confirmed an emergency swap. The USS George Washington coming towards West Asia relieved the exhausted American soldiers on board the Abraham Lincoln. Across the Persian Gulf, Tehran is gloating. Commanders openly declare they are ready to outlast Donald Trump's entire presidency and wait out the next occupant of the White House.
0: Iran may have lost some of its regional ties and powers. Its regional allies may have been weakened.

0: when talking about Hezbollah or the fall of the Assad regime in Syria. But Iran hasn't lost its strategic reach. It looks like it's rebuilding its so-called axis of resistance with concentration on countries like Iraq and Yemen. We tell you more.
1: Iran's axis of resistance is changing, but it is far collapsing. The network of Iran-backed groups that once stretched across Iraq and Yemen has taken heavy blows since October 7, 2023. Hezbollah has been severely weakened. Iran's land corridor through Syria has been disrupted, and the fall of Bashar al-Assad has removed one of Tehran's most important regional allies. But Iran is now adapting. Iraqi Shiite militia Houthis in Yemen have emerged as two of the most important pillars of this reconfigured axis. The scale of that coordination was highlighted by the July 29 joint U.S.-Saudi strikes in Iraq. Military guards and a Houthi fighter were reportedly killed. Components of Iran's regional network, Iraqi militias, the IRGCs had been brought together on the same battlefield. And the geography of this new axis matters. In the Gulf, Iran has the Strait of Hormuz, a critical choke point for global energy flows. And to the south, the Houthis have turned the Bab el-Mandeb into another pressure point. From the Red Sea to the Persian Gulf, Iran's allies can now threaten the cost of any direct confrontation with Tehran. The Houthis have also demonstrated their ability to target Israel, Saudi Arabia, and other regional. Iraq, meanwhile, has become a launchpad for attacks on U.S. positions and interests across the region. Not simply a network of groups of Tehran, these actors retain their own interests and priorities. What is changing is the degree of coordination. Iran appears to be moving towards a more integrated model, with these groups training together, strengthening operational ties, and coordinating their political and military moves. The result is a more decentralized but potently more resilient axis of resistance. And for Tehran, the objective is clear. Even if individual allies are weakened, the network itself must survive and continue to keep pressure on Israel, the United States, and
0: Saudi Arabia's oil flow is simply disappearing from sight as tankers are switching off their tracking systems to avoid Houthi attacks. With the Houthis now targeting shipping and oil infrastructure for Saudi Arabia, it looks like a growing pressure is being applied on a global energy supply route. Take a look.
2: Houthis are unleashing fire and fury in the Red Sea. In the latest, Houthis struck at least 6 people and wounded 10 others in a double-tap strike on a cargo vessel in the Bab al-Mandeb Strait. The Transport Ministry said 3 Pakistani nationals and 1 Indonesian national, along with 2 troops, were killed after the Houthis fired ballistic missiles at the commercial ship. The Houthis have declared a maritime blockade against Saudi Arabia and have since claimed attacks on Saudi-linked tankers, the Yanbu oil hub, and most recently, the Aramco refinery in Jazan. The result is a growing shadow over Saudi oil exports. Shipping analysts say

0: Recent loadings at Yanbu have been conducted in the dark with tankers operating without continuous automatic identification system tracking, which in simple terms means that Saudi is hiding its oil tankers from the Houthis, and that is making it harder for traders, OPEC, and the International Energy Agency to determine just how much Saudi crude is actually moving, and the estimates are varying. Watexa puts Yanbu loadings at 2.38 million barrels per day last week, while Kepler estimated just 1.78 million. At the same time, Saudi Arabia appears to be moving more crude northward through the Red Sea, the Suez Canal, and Egypt's Sumed pipeline. Loadings at Sidi Kerir surged to a record 2.17 million barrels per day last week, with around 90% estimated to be Saudi crude. But the security risks are rising. Traffic through the Bab al-Mandeb has fallen sharply. War risk insurance costs have jumped, and tanker operators are changing their sailing strategies. The latest Houthi attack on Jazan has only deepened those concerns. And this for reopening the Strait of Hormuz. Meanwhile, Saudi Arabia has signed a defense pact with Turkey and Pakistan, effective response to any attack. But even after the pact, Saudi ships have been under Houthi attacks. The defense agreement hasn't till now translated into a solid military or diplomatic response. With Hormuz and Bab al-Mandeb both under pressure, the question now is not just how much oil is moving, but how much of it can still move safely.
1: Settler attacks is surging in the West Bank as Jewish extremists are attacking Palestinians at a dangerous rate. New reports suggest that are now 2 to 3 times more than pre-war rate. Take a look.
2: The occupied West Bank is reeling from surging Israeli settler violence. Settler attacks are increasing by the day as Palestinians live under fear in their own homes. The numbers from the occupied West Bank are stark. Israel's Kan broadcaster, citing security establishment figures, reported 660 settler attacks in the first 6 months of this year.
0: Since January 21, 2026, the settlers established an outpost close to the house, around 600 meters. Since that day, we have been subjected to daily attacks by settlers during the day and night and harassment on the road. They tried to cut off our water and times. We fix it and they recut it again 2 days later, as well as attacking the workers who come to do the maintenance work, whether from the municipal council or volunteers, in case the municipality did not get a coordination.
2: That is up from 405 during the same period last year. A 63% surge. Israeli security bodies classified these incidents and offenses as nationalistic crime, a category that includes what they describe as terrorist activity. Attacks targeting Israeli security forces have also risen by 50%, with 45 incidents recorded so far this year. The human cost has risen sharply also. 140 Palestinians have been wounded and 6 civilians in the first half of this year. Last year, 82 were wounded and none were killed during the same period. And the figures do not even include July, when around 100 were reported. A video released on August 10th shows Jewish settlers and men dressed in Israeli army uniform holding a prayer outside a Palestinian home in the West Bank village of Kasra, where settlers have trapped Palestinian residents.
3: The settlers are focusing on this area too much, especially Kusra. It is surrounded by five

0: Abu Rida, a whole family lives in this house. They have been besieged for far too many drinks. Even the foreign volunteers are not allowed to bring them food and drinks.
1: Israel's military said it had sent more troops to the village where settlers have trapped Palestinian families inside their homes. The siege, the Palestinians say, is aimed at forcefully displacing them from their land. But while violence surges in the occupied West Bank, Gaza is battling another crisis. Gazan doctors say cancer patients are now dying at 2 to 3 times the rate seen before the war. The territory's only specialized cancer facility was destroyed last year by Israel, which said its forces had found a Hamas tunnel running beneath the hospital. That has left an estimated 17,000 Gazans with cancer without a local facility for chemotherapy or for those who need to leave Gaza, treatment abroad remains highly restricted. Israel says medical evacuations are coordinated with the World Health Organization and require approval from a receiving country, as well as security. The result, according to Gaza doctors, is a crisis where patients are not only fighting cancer, they are also the treatment that could keep them alive.
2: That's all we have for you on this episode of the West Asia Post. I will see you next week with a brand new lineup, always bringing you the most recent updates, news, and ground report.

0: No matter what your day throws at you, stay in the spa state of mind with the Kohler Spa at home.
1: Robots sparring for a fight, not for entertainment or for sport. Surgical arms that can feel to give surgeons a sense of touch. Traditional warships are facing flotillas of unmanned vessels. The smartwatch is passé, smart bands are just as effective at monitoring health. Put a ring on it this week on Tech It Out at these times.

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1: Robots sparring for a fight, not for entertainment or for sport. Surgical arms that can feel to give surgeons a sense of touch. Traditional warships are facing flotillas of unmanned vessels. The smartwatch is passé, smart bands are just as effective at monitoring health. Put a ring on it this week on Tech It Out at these times.

French football turns the page. Zinedine Zidane is the new head coach of Le Bleu. The French Football Federation has officially named Zidane as successor to Didier Deschamps, who steps down after 14 years in charge. For France, this is more than an appointment. It's the return of a national icon. Zidane was the heartbeat of France's 1998 World Cup triumph, scoring twice in the final against Brazil. He went on to win the Ballon d'Or the same year and led Les Bleus to Euro glory in 2000. As a manager, Zidane delivered an unprecedented 3 straight Champions League titles with Real Madrid. Now, the man who gave France its greatest footballing memory takes charge of its...

Welcome back. Thanks for staying tuned to We On World Is One. My name is Diksha Bhatla. We have lost line this bulletin. Let's quickly start with the headlines. The Jharkhand government invites students protesting alleged AI recruitment examinations for a fresh round of talks on August 17. Even as that they would attend the meeting in the presence of their legal advisor. The National Testing Agency is set to reconduct the UGC NET exam for English, Sociology and Commerce. A senior NTA official says, the official says that the NTA has decided to reconduct these exams after receiving many complaints regarding errors in the question papers. Security forces have launched a massive joint cordon and search operation in the Jopar area of Chief of the Army Staff, General Seth, visits Nepal for a three-day official visit. That will see the two countries continue a 76-year tradition of conferring honorary generalship on each other's army chiefs. Russia carries out a wave of airstrikes on Ukraine, killing two people at a steel plant, as Kyiv launched a heavy drone on the Moscow region that killed one person and set ablaze a warehouse used by Russia's leading e-commerce giant, Wildberries. Police in Kentucky says that one person killed and four others injured in a shooting at a park on Saturday. According to a department statement, one person was declared dead at the hospital.

According to reports, Hamas leaders meet in Egypt with President Donald Trump's son-in-law and envoy Jared Kushner, who is seeking to push a Gaza plan rejected by Israel. Former Pakistan captain Azhar Ali mounts a defense of departmental sides with the domestic structure, calling it a nursery for the national side. In the FIH Women's Hockey World Cup, India begins their campaign with a thrilling 2-2 draw against China in a group stage match at Amstelveen in the Netherlands.

this hour, Russia carried out a wave of airstrikes on Ukraine, killing two people at a steel plant. And Kyiv launched a heavy drone attack on the Moscow region that killed one person and set ablaze a warehouse used by Russia's leading e-commerce retailer.

Meanwhile, a prominent market was left gutted in Kyiv, while five people lost their lives in the wave of Russian strikes across Ukraine. Following the strikes at a Kyiv market, Ukraine also claimed to have hit a missile fuel production facility in southern Russia's Rostov region. The strikes assume greater significance after new reports from the Times revealed that Ukraine has now started using British drones to strike deep within Russia. The report indicates that British drones carried out successful strikes on oil refineries near Moscow, in Yaroslav and Volgograd. Meanwhile, an F-18 fighter on a NATO air policing mission shot down a drone that illegally breached Romanian national airspace, making it the fourth unmanned aircraft shot down over the country this year. Intensifying attacks between the two countries, Ukrainian President Volodymyr Zelensky has urged the UNESCO for greater support to protect countries' cultural sites. As hostilities continue, Germany, France and the UK are developing their own format of negotiations on ending the Russia-Ukraine war. And according to the New York Times, which cited European officials, the three countries fear that US President Donald Trump would exclude them from any negotiations on ending the war. They also have therefore decided to join forces to ensure that Europe has a seat at the negotiating table. Meanwhile, a US Central Command map has drawn criticism after it depicted Gaza and West Bank as Israeli territories. The map was shown as part of a post on X about the CENTCOM commander's 10-day trip to a region that said territories not belonging to Israel. The CENTCOM's map had raised eyebrows in the changing position of the United States on the Gaza Strip. And this is significant because the official U.S. government policy for decades has been that the future of these territories must be decided through peace talks, not pre-drawn lines. Even though military maps often try to keep things simple, showing contested land this way goes against Washington's neutral stance on the conflict. Fate of the Gaza Strip continues to hang in balance as the conflict continues. Israel has rejected a phased U.S.-led proposal for a military pullback from Gaza, stating that its forces will not withdraw until Hamas is genuinely and fully disarmed. Israeli Prime Minister Benjamin Netanyahu has stated that Israel will not move its troops from the current positions or accept the proposed 15-point framework until complete verified disarmament takes place. Diplomatic efforts to resolve the deadlock in Gaza intensified as U.S. envoy Jared Kushner held high-level talks in Egypt, coinciding with separate meetings between Egyptian officials and a Hamas delegation. Now, the current flurry of activity is aimed at salvaging the 15-point roadmap for Gaza's post-war transition, a plan backed by the Trump administration but currently stalled by Israeli opposition. The tension centers on a plan announced in late July 2026 by the Board of Peace. The plan calls for a phased process, including the decommissioning of Al-Shamsa, the deployment of an international stabilization force, and the gradual withdrawal of Israeli forces in exchange for Hamas disarming. Hamas has officially agreed to the roadmap and expressed readiness to hand over weapons to a nascent technocratic committee, which is tasked with governing Gaza. Israeli Prime Minister Benjamin Netanyahu, on the other hand, has rejected the plan, insisting that it persists from the Gaza Strip until Hamas is genuinely and completely disarmed. Two diplomatic tracks are active in the Egyptian city of Ali al-Amin. According to reports, U.S. envoy Jared Kushner spoke with Egyptian President Abdel Fattah al-Sisi to discuss the implementation of the Gaza ceasefire. Similarly, a senior Hamas delegation led by Political Bureau Chief Khalil al-Haya met with Egypt's Intelligence Chief Hassan Rashid. Hamas officials have stated that the goal of these talks is to push for a mechanism that compels Israel to abide by the 15-point roadmap. However, reports indicate that a meeting has been held between the Hamas delegation, U.S. officials, and Nikolay Mladenov, the Board of Peace's high representative, Jared Kushner, alongside Board of Peace officials, including former British Prime Minister Tony Blair, and Nikolay came to visit Israel just after the visit in Egypt, bridge the gap between Netanyahu's government and the U.S.-backed plan. Meanwhile, the Chief Minister of Bengal, Shubhendu Adhikari, expressed his condolences and calls for a thorough police investigation into the death of former West Bengal

0: Bengal Assembly Deputy Speaker Ashish Banerjee was found dead at the Trinamool Congress office in Birbhum district. His body was found hanging at the party office adjacent to his house in Rampurhat. The Bengal Chief Minister says that he spoke to his family and they told him that the former speaker shared a good rapport with local BJP workers and the police. In a sharp attack on former Chief Minister Mamata Banerjee and TMC, Adhikari said that corrupt individuals from the TMC might try to intimidate the family, stating that the call records should be examined. The Chief Minister claims that after Mamata Banerjee, she formed a committee and he immediately resigned from it. He also vows probe into the matter. Listen in.
1: I expressed my condolences to the family members of the deceased. It is indeed a tough time for them. I asked whether they had been harassed in last 100 days since we came to power. However, the family member said that he had been living peacefully and had neither been served any notice nor been under any investigation. I told the police to investigate the matter and examine the call records to determine whether he had been threatened by anyone as he had a fallout with Mamata Banerjee. He had even resigned from the committee formed by Mamata Banerjee and maintained his distance from her. If there was any kind of blackmail, police will investigate it.
0: The police say a post-mortem examination has been ordered. According to a suicide note was also recovered from the office. The note is being examined as part of the investigation in which the deceased mentioned that no one is responsible for his death. Ashish Banerjee wrote in the letter that he had no real authority in the Tarapit and Rampurhat Development Authority, but alleged attempts were made to malign him. He also expressed regret over his entry into politics and asked his family not to get involved in politics. Ashish Banerjee was known as a close aide of former West Bengal Chief Minister Mamata Banerjee. He was a five-time MLA from Rampurhat, served as the deputy speaker during the Trinamool Congress regime. Remember earlier this year, Ashish Banerjee resigned as chairman of the TMC's Birbhum District Core Committee. Reports claimed that he raised concerns that the BJP won six of the district's 11 despite being considered as a TMC stronghold. Staying on news from India, politicians accuse their rivals of all sorts of things, be it misinformation or misappropriation. But the Telangana Chief Minister, Revanth Reddy, has created a flutter by accusing the opposition of resorting to occult or black magic to discredit his government. Now, the Telangana Chief Minister, Revanth Reddy, leveled a sensational charge on the opposition during a public address amid an ongoing war of words. The Chief Minister, without naming BRS leader T. Harish Rao, he claimed that Rao should publicly reveal the details of his visits to temples in Karnataka and Tamil Nadu. Listen to this.
1: What do these people do with the Aghora Pujas? They practice black magic, which is something that they have been doing for 10 years in neighboring states. Do those who are in power in Telangana for 25 years practice black magic? You know what happens if black magic is... If there is no intelligence, black magic will also be reversed.
0: Well, hitting back at the Chief Minister over his remarks, BRS leader K. Sanjay claimed that the Chief Minister was trying to cover up for unfulfilled promises on jobs, farmer relief and other development projects by resorting to bizarre allegations.
2: Our Honorable Chief Minister, Mr. KCR Garu, would speak about development every day, would speak about farmers on a day, would speak about IT services on a day, would speak about industries on a day. The CM, if you listen to him, has never spoken about industry, would never speak about farmers. The only thing he speaks about is black magic, speaks about abusive, uses abusive words to malign KCR Garu every day. KCR's name, that's all he survives on.
0: Well, Sanjay also hit back at Mr. Reddy for challenging former Chief Minister KCR for an open debate in the State Assembly. Sanjay said that the Chief Minister should convene an assembly urgently and hold an open debate and place all documents on the floor of the House to back his claims. Three men have been killed in firing involving forest personnel in Karnataka. The incident has triggered protests, political reactions, and questions over what happened inside the forest.

0: Incident took place around 5 a.m. on August 15th in Haveri Wildlife Sanctuary's Hanur area. The deceased have been identified as Anthony Swami, Peter and Kumar. A fourth man, Mahima Das, was injured. Officials have said that they opened fire in self-defense after the shooter allegedly pointed a gun at them. But the families of the deceased have given a completely different account of the events. The wife of Anthony Swami has filed a murder complaint, alleging that the three men had entered the forest to search for two missing cows, and they were shot by personnel. The conflicting claims have triggered anger in Hanur, with families and local residents staging protests and demanding justice. The protest was later called off after assurances of a magistrate-led inquiry, compensation of 15 lakh rupees, and action against any official found responsible. The post-mortem examinations were also agreed to following the negotiations. Now, Chief Minister D.K. Shivkumar had said that truth will emerge only after the investigation. Meanwhile, the local administration has also begun its own inquiry, with the report expected within 7 days.
1: I received the information about the incident at around 5 a.m. We have ordered an inquiry under the leadership of a magistrate. The facts will become clear during the investigation. Some reports and claims are being shown in the media. The incident took place inside a forest area. Some items and firearms have also been seized. One person died while being transported. The remaining individuals have been taken into custody. An investigation is also underway. All the details will be known after the magistrate's inquiry.
0: Meanwhile, political leaders including BJP leader Basava Raj Bommai and DMK President M.K. Stalin have called for a transparent and impartial probe.
2: Just because they have entered the forest, it is not necessary to shoot them and shoot them at the lower, at the very close range. It is, at the outset, it looks like a very close. Therefore, it is unbecoming of the forest officers to take law into their hand. And killing people is not done. It is not in our law or in constitution. And it is totally immoral, unconstitutional, as well as unlawful. And it has to be treated as a murder and inquired upon.
0: Patna police has finally unraveled the mystery behind a 12-year-old boy, Ayush Singh, who was a 7th grade student. A month ago, the boy had taken his own life due to blackmail by the perpetrator, who was trying to extort money from him using AI-generated images. Well, the accused, Sunil Sao, contacted Ayush using a fake social media profile featuring a woman's photograph. He used AI tools to create a fabricated nude image of the boy to initiate blackmail. Under threat of image circulation, Ayush was allegedly coerced into transferring a total of 2,500 rupees. While his parents were at the market, Ayush was found dead at his home. CCTV footage captured him appearing distressed on a phone call shortly before the incident. Police and medical examiners concluded that the death was a suicide by hanging, driven by the psychological pressure of the digital extortion. Patna police has conducted a technical investigation of mobile records, tracing the financial and digital trail to Sunil Sao. He is now in police custody and is being questioned regarding his involvement in a wider network targeting minors. Now, such cases against youngsters are happening across the country. In Bhopal, a 17-year-old school student in May this year died by suicide after enduring weeks of severe mental stress caused by two youths who stalked her and blackmailed her. The accused used AI-generated pictures using tools to edit photographs into explicit images and threatened to circulate them. In Ottawa, a 20-year-old makeup artist in July this year died after recording the final video, accusing four people of ruining her life through relentless harassment and blackmail. Before taking her life, she had also sent the video to her husband. Meanwhile, in Faridabad, a 19-year-old college student in October 2025 took his own life after perpetrators created morphed visuals of him and his sister. Moving on, a report by Comptroller and Auditor General has flagged E. coli and other bacteria in drinking water at several railway stations, along with widespread gaps in basic passenger amenities. Well, the auditor found E. coli in water cooler samples at 8 stations across 4 railway zones, including Coimbatore, Palakkad, Hyderabad, CSMT, Kalyan.

0: Dan and Lonavala. While water at 49 stations in 2022 to 23 and 56 stations in 2023 to 24 also found total coliforms, including E. coli, raising concerns over water safety. The audit also found that 458 out of 512 non-suburban stations which were checked were deficient in providing minimum essential amenities. These gaps include shortages of drinking water, toilets, urinals, seating, water coolers and other basic facilities. The CAG has now urged Indian Railways to strengthen monitoring of water supply systems and ensure comprehensive testing of drinking water. These findings come against the backdrop of India's vast railway network, which carried 292.4 crore passengers in 2023 to 24. While E. coli is a bacteria that can indicate fecal containment in drinking water, contaminated water can cause diarrhea, stomach pain and other illnesses. Some strains can even cause serious complications, including kidney damage. As fresh political confrontation has erupted over Prime Minister Narendra Modi's reference to people with a Maoist mindset, after senior Congress leader P. Chidambaram said that he was proud to be described as an intellectual Naxal. Well, Chidambaram made the remark on social media a day after Modi's Independence Day address from the Red Fort, where the Prime Minister said that although Maoism had been largely eliminated, people with a Maoist mindset still remained within the system and could influence policies. While the remark has triggered a sharp BJP response, Union Minister Kiran Rijiju clarified that Prime Minister Modi was not targeting opposition leaders, but he was referring to a specific category of people. He termed Chidambaram's comment, who is a former Home Minister, as extremely unfortunate. BJP MP Ravi Shankar Prasad went further, calling Chidambaram's statement highly objectionable and irresponsible. In fact, he said the former Union Home Minister should have understood the context of Prime Minister's remarks before responding. Listen to this.
1: Congress party ka ecosystem माओवादियों नक्सलवाद का सहयोग लेता है, उसी के चेहरा बने हैं श्रीमान चिदंबरम कि मैं भी नक्सल हूं। क्या शब्द था? दिमागी नक्सल। तो सही बोल रहे हैं चिदंबरम साहब ने खाद्य मंत्री गृह मंत्री के रूप में और ऐसे भी अपने दिमाग से नक्सलवादियों को बहुत दिमाग देने की कोशिश की।
0: Well, that's not all. Prasad also accused a section of the Congress ecosystem of political differences.

recognizing Galvan for commendable service during operations. Recipients get an official seal and a distinctive emblem worn on their campaign medal ribbon. Tyson displayed extraordinary bravery during an anti-terror operation in Jammu and Kashmir's Kishtwar on February 22nd this year. Scouting ahead of the troops, he detected a hidden terrorist hideout and sustained a bullet injury in the process. Recounting his heroics on X, the Indian Army had said that Tyson pressed forward despite being wounded. He launched a fierce assault and helped security forces neutralize three terrorists. Tyson Army Assault Dog Squad trained like soldiers for high-risk missions. They scout ahead, detect threats and locate hidden terrorists, reducing risk to human soldiers. Physicists at Rutgers University have discovered an unusual quantum state. A quantum state that does not fit into the everyday categories of solid, liquid, gas or plasma. The breakthrough came from the boundary or interface between two different quantum materials. The discovery came from the interface between two toxic magnetic materials, a wild semi-metal and a magnetic insulator known as spin ice. The team studied the materials at extremely low temperatures and under very strong magnetic fields. When the two materials were brought together, the researchers found something that does not appear in either material by itself. They observed a distinctive six-fold pattern in electrical conductivity. Well, in simpler terms, the material's ability to carry electricity changed depending on the direction of the magnetic field. As the magnetic field became even stronger, the six-fold pattern eventually collapsed into a two-fold pattern. And this is known as rotational symmetry breaking. It means that the system, which initially behaved similarly in the six different directions, it began to prefer just two directions. The change is important because it points to a many-body quantum state where large numbers of particles interact with each other and produce behavior that cannot be explained by looking at individual particles alone. They suggest that scientists can create new quantum phenomena by carefully combining different materials, even when those materials have very different properties on their own. In the future, such interfaces could help scientists develop new ways to control electrical and magnetic properties, potentially opening new possibilities for quantum technologies.

Once a year, grown men in this city put on three-piece suits, or, well, at least a blazer, in 40-degree heat and call it a good idea. This is the distinguished gentleman's right. It happens on the same day in over 100-odd countries. And it started, of all places, with a photograph. A bloke in Sydney saw visuals of a television character, remember Mad Men, and thought, why don't men dress like that anymore? Men don't gather like that anymore. So he put it online, a few mates, nice clothes, old motorcycles. That was 2012.

0: Today, it is one of the largest motorcycle events on earth. And we'll get to this. It isn't really about the motorcycles at all.
1: Motorcycling is about escaping things. It's about getting out there and getting away from the realities of your life and getting some time to yourself. But this is not about escapism. It's more about, in fact, confronting the things that we don't usually talk about. Men's health and mental illness. So, well, we're taking it on the chin and riding on, but we're still talking about it. And I think that's a step in the right direction. So, there you go, folks. Gentlemen for a day, if not longer.
2: Afghanistan has sealed an automatic spot in the 2027 Men's ODI World Cup. The top 8 teams in their one-day rankings on September 30th, excluding co-hosts South Africa and Zimbabwe, qualified directly for the event. And Afghanistan's win over Ireland in Belfast ensured their place in the top 8. This is the fourth time that Afghanistan have qualified for the ODI World Cup, as they continue their rise in international. However, it was heartbreak once again for the West Indies. The two-time champions missed a direct berth for the third straight time. They will now have to go through qualifiers alongside Ireland, the same route that cost them a spot at the 2023 World Cup. The 2027 ODI World Cup takes place in South Africa and Zimbabwe across October and November next year.

Welcome back. Thanks for staying with us. You're watching Beyond Pulse with me, Diksha Bislow. We have lots of bulletin. Let's quickly start with the headlines. Jharkhand government invites students posting alleged irregularities in recruitment examinations for a fresh round of talks on August 17th. Even as the students said that they would attend the meeting in the presence of their legal advisor. National Testing Agency to reconduct the UGC NET exam for English, Sociology and Commerce. A senior NTA official says, that the NTA has decided to reconduct these exams after receiving many complaints regarding errors in the question papers. One person killed and four others injured on Saturday. According to a department statement, one person was declared dead at the hospital. Donald Trump's envoy and son-in-law, Jared Kushner, discusses the U.S. leader's plan for Gaza with Egyptian President Abdel Fattah al-Sisi. Hours after Hamas chief Khalil al-Haya met with Cairo's spy master. In Nepal, the death toll from a landslide in Jajalkot raises to four after the body of a man who had been missing since Saturday evening was recovered, according to the police. More than 700 trucks carrying international humanitarian aid arrived in Afghanistan via Pakistan despite a near total closure of the land border between the two countries. Following clashes in October, the United Nations. A Polish bus crashes into a ditch on a Hungarian highway, killing 12 people and leaving at least 10 with critical injuries, officials say. Our top focus on Beyond at this hour, a reward or a bounty of $30,000 has been announced by the Iranian army chief for anyone in Iran who captures an

0: kills a U.S. service member marking Iranian territory. Well, according to the Iranian state-linked reports, Army Commander-in-Chief Major General Amir Hatami, he said that the reward would be funded through public contributions. And this announcement comes at a time Washington and Tehran have seen repeated rounds of attack. But the announcement comes with an important distinction. There has been no full-scale U.S. ground invasion or occupation of Iran. This latest development comes amid U.S. President Donald Trump claiming that he would soon declare the Strait of Hormuz as part of the United States. Iran had hit back sharply at the U.S. president, stating that the blockaded strait will remain Iranian, while adding that the Strait of Hormuz will only be closed and opened under Iran's command. However, an unnamed White House official quoted by the Wall Street Journal clarified that Trump has been joking. Meanwhile, U.S. Secretary of State Marco Rubio has allegedly criticized Iran for its excessive spending. Rubio claimed that Iran could have been a very different country had its government invested its resources in its own people instead of supporting armed groups and developing weapons. Well, the ongoing war in West Asia has instead been completely reliant on long-range air power, missiles, drones and naval operations. The U.S. forces have carried out extensive air and missile strikes against infrastructure, including air defense systems, radar sites, missiles and drone facilities, and other strategic targets. Iran has responded by targeting U.S. bases across West Asia. At sea, Washington has also maintained a naval blockade around Iranian ports and stepped up operations around the Strait of Hormuz, a critical route for global oil and gas shipments. Iranian forces, meanwhile, have targeted U.S. military assets and regional bases while also threatening or attacking maritime traffic. Almost 6 months into the war, the confrontation remains primarily an air and sea campaign rather than a conventional ground invasion. There have been maritime confrontations and operations involving Iranian coastal and naval capabilities, but no confirmed U.S. ground forces entered Iran to establish an occupation. Meanwhile, Iran had demanded Qatar to release three of its pilots whose aircraft went down during the first couple of weeks of the West Asia war and were captured alive by the Qatari forces. In a letter addressed to the International Committee of the Red Cross, the Iranian armed forces alleged that the pilots have not been allowed to meet or contact their families. Qatar, in response, has hit back at the allegations. The country's foreign ministry has categorically denied the claims. They also added that they are surprised by these misleading statements. They also said that they have carried out their duties to the fullest while searching for the pilots. Now, the announcement of the new bounty thereby raises the stakes in an already volatile conflict while highlighting the very different nature of the Iran-U.S. confrontation, which is intense aerial and maritime warfare but no full-scale American ground invasion of Iranian territory. We earlier spoke to Scott Lucas. He's a professor of international politics, Clinton Institute, University College Dublin, and this is what he had to share with us. Let's listen in.
1: Well, I think this is a bit of domestic propaganda. As you noted, we're not looking at a U.S. ground invasion inside Iran. Now, there may be U.S. covert operations going on, but Iran has put out statements like this in the past when it's felt threatened by other countries and put out the rewards. And it's primarily not in the expectation that you're going to have an invasion, but just telling the public, support us, keep supporting us. We're fighting this valiant defense and we're ready if the invaders come.
0: In a significant move to tighten controls over contact with foreign institutions, Iran's parliament has approved a legislation which criminalizes any communication with foreign media outlets which are considered hostile to the country. Well, the bill, which would need the Guardian Council's review before becoming a law, would see any interaction, including participation in discussions, could result in jail terms up to 2 years. Interviews with other foreign media would require informing intelligence ministry, while any contact with foreign embassies or other institutions without intimation and permission of foreign ministry could result in fines and curtailment of social rights. Now, remember, this is not the first time that Iran has introduced such stringent legislation. Even in 2025, a law was passed after the 12-day conflict with Israel, which imposed tougher penalties for alleged cooperation with hostile states. The new legislation assumes greater significance here in the light of the recent sentencing of acclaimed photojournalist Yalda Muayri, who was convicted

convicted of colluding with hostile states during her coverage of the 12-day conflict last year, when she had shared images with U.S. media and even appeared for interviews on U.S. channels. She has claimed that the IRGC intelligence wing had raided her residence during the anti-protest in January this year and seized her phone, laptop and other electronic equipment. Turkey, Saudi Arabia and Pakistan have already signed a mutual defense pact, and it could be taking shape beyond the three states. But Turkish President Recep Tayyip Erdogan now saying that Egypt could be next. But this is more about than just one alliance. From Gaza and Syria to the Strait of Hormuz, Erdogan has laid out a much bigger regional vision. Could Egypt become the fourth pillar of a new regional defense bloc? Well, Turkish President Recep Tayyip Erdogan says it is possible. Speaking to Al Jazeera, Erdogan said that the Mecca Joint Defense Agreement between Turkey, Saudi Arabia and Pakistan remains open to new members. Signed in Mecca on August 7th, the pact says a provision drawing comparisons with NATO's Article 5. But Islamabad has pushed back on the NATO comparison, insisting that the pact is not directed against any partnership. Egypt, meanwhile, is taking a cautious approach here. Foreign Minister Badr Abdullahi says that Cairo is studying the possibility very seriously. It must first assess its implications for Egypt's constitution and existing legal commitments. Now, for Egypt, formally signing a binding military alliance would mark a major shift from its traditional strategy of maintaining security partnerships with multiple powers while avoiding entangling defense commitments. But Erdogan says that the door is open. And Turkish Foreign Minister Hakan Fidan has already expressed hope that Cairo could join once a few technical issues are resolved. The formation of this alliance takes place as the region faces multiple flashpoints. Erdogan says that reopening the Strait of Hormuz is a priority for Turkey, warning that continued disruption of the critical energy corridor benefits no one. He also praised Qatar's mediation efforts. On Turkey will continue backing stability and that Syria's Kurdish population, it must have a share in peace. He also reiterated plans to visit Damascus. On Gaza, Erdogan delivered another blunt message. Turkey, he said, cannot leave Gaza alone. He accused Israel of continuing its military campaign while claiming Hamas has honored its commitments under the ceasefire agreement. Now, coming to Lebanon, Erdogan said that he was deeply concerned by Israeli attacks and said he urged Donald Trump to help end the fighting during the U.S. president's recent visit to Turkey. From a three-country defense pact to the possibility of Egypt joining, Erdogan is signaling a more assertive and independent Turkish role as a new security architecture takes shape across the region. Moving on, amid strong buzz over Bangladesh Prime Minister Tariq Rehman's India visit, the country's foreign ministry has now put the speculation list, stating that while both sides have been in touch, no dates have been finalized as yet. In a sign of the New Delhi-Dhaka dynamics, the Bangladesh Foreign Ministry said that reasons need to be created for the visit, categorically linking it with Dhaka's demands for Sheikh Hasina's extradition. Now, remember, relations have been strained by the continued presence of Sheikh Hasina in India and a virtual press conference that she held on the 5th of August. Dhaka expressed outrage over the event and the platform which was provided to her. However, India's Ministry of External Affairs has distanced itself from Hasina's remarks, stating that it did not endorse the comments.

0: Shifting our focus to India, as the student protests intensify across Jharkhand over the alleged irregularity in group exams, the Hemant Soren government has taken steps to end the deadlock. The Jharkhand government has invited the protesting students for a dialogue on the 17th of August at 2 p.m. in a bid to resolve the ongoing recruitment row. The students have accepted the proposal and will be allowed to attend the talks with their legal advisors.
1: The students have been invited to hold talks with their legal advisors at 2 p.m. We have come to request to the students to come and engage in dialogue.
0: Earlier, the protesters burned the effigies of Jharkhand Chief Minister.

0: Hey Mansoori, and Congress leader Rahul Gandhi accusing the ruling establishment of ignoring their concerns. Well, the students are demanding action over alleged irregularities in exams conducted by the Jharkhand Public Service Commission and Jharkhand Staff Selection Commission. Their key demands include the cancellation of the two recruitment bodies, a CBI probe irregularities, and if their demands of Chief Minister Hemant Soren. An ultimatum was issued by the protesters to the state government to respond by the 18th of August. The failure to act could trigger a major mobilization at the Chief Minister's residence on the 20th of August. Student leaders even went on to say that the Vidhan Sabha Ghirao that took place on August 10th, it was only a preview of what would follow. The ongoing protest also drew support from actor and reality show star Konika Sadanan, who the aspirants at Ranchi's Jaipal Singh Munda Stadium and appealed to the government to be transparent and accountable.
1: My message is to the government that please be transparent, please be accountable, listen to these children. They are asking for opportunity, which is their right. They are not your enemies. Is that in overnight you cannot sort this going on for 20 years. So they must give the government time.
0: Meanwhile, student leader Vivekananda Mehta, who had been on an indefinite hunger strike since August 2nd, he alleges that he was prevented by police from leaving the hospital and was assaulted. Soren's government says it remains committed to transparent recruitment and has launched an initiative to seek student suggestions. From restaurant kitchens to quick warehouses, food safety is under intense scrutiny across India. Recent inspections have uncovered everything from poor hygiene and pest infestations to expired food and labeling violations. In recent inspections, authorities in Karnataka found expired meat, mushrooms and other perishable items at hotels in Mysuru and Mangaluru. A Mangaluru outlet was also sealed after officials investigated a complaint about spoiled chicken. Has cracked down on analog dairy products, including paneer, ghee, khoya, cream and chena. The state has moved to stop the manufacture, storage and sale of these products. The move comes amid concerns over products being sold as dairy items without meeting prescribed food safety standards. Now, the problem is not limited to expired food. Maharashtra State's food safety chief has intensified a crackdown on the food and grocery industries. The chief suspended the permits of 12 warehouses of Indian grocery giants, including Eternal, Swiggy and Zepto, after finding cockroach infestations and other unhygienic conditions. But food safety is not only about what inspectors find. It is also about what happens after a violation is detected. A Comptroller and Auditor General audit found that FSSAI's Eastern Region had not levied penalty ₹0 crore on food businesses that failed to file or delayed mandatory returns. The recent crackdown has squarely put focus on the fact that food safety cannot end with an inspection. It has to begin with accountability, continue through the supply chain and finally reach the consumer's plate. So the question we need to ask is, how safe is the food that reaches our plates and is enforcement keeping up? Wildberries continue to scorch several hectares of land in Europe as authorities in Belgium, Croatia, Germany and France struggle to tame the raging blaze. While in Belgium, firefighting units are tackling the largest wildfires on record. Drone visuals that you see on your screens right now, they show massive fires billowing smoke across the Belgian skyline. The European Union has deployed 3 helicopters and 2 water bombers to tag the blaze in high fence. A nature reserve in Belgium. The high fence have been burning since Friday, as help came pouring in from Germany and Luxembourg to douse the raging fires. Government officials said that the wildfires have burned 2,700 hectares, which has increased from 1,600 hectares. Data from the European Forest Fire Information System revealed that the wildfires are by far the biggest on record in Belgium, nearly double the size of a blaze that scorched 1,400 hectares in 2011. Local authorities asked residents of several villages to evacuate as a precaution, owing to the changing winds and smoke. Similarly, Belgium's Defence Ministry has advised tourists to leave all fire-prone areas, while a children's summer camp has also been evacuated. On the other hand, firefighting authorities in West Germany have managed to contain a large wildfire near the border region of Belgium. Authorities say that the situation has stabilized. Over 2,000 people have been evacuated from their homes. German Chancellor Friedrich Merz said that he is being informed of the developments. Merz also said that federal police are providing assistance wherever possible.
2: We've come out of the night pretty well. We're satisfied with how things have gone. Specifically, this means the fire hasn't spread any further. The situation has stabilized somewhat. They're still being evacuated. As far as I'm aware, everything has gone very smoothly. We have the support center in place and it's working quite well. People are making use of it too. I can't say how long we'll keep the evacuation in place.
0: Meanwhile, hundreds have been forced to evacuate from southwestern France as firefighters work to stop the spread of a wildfire. Around 650 people have been evacuated from the villages in the region. Furthermore, an Australian Chinook firefighting helicopter has been deployed to southwestern France. According to Australia's Foreign Ministry, the Chinook arrived in France with its accompanying Bell helicopter and around 30 crew members on the New South Wales Rural Fire Service. France would be able to use the Chinook helicopter until the end of September. Meanwhile, in eastern Europe, Croatia is getting scorched by raging wildfires. Visuals from a firefighting aircraft shows massive plumes of smoke engulfing the atmosphere. Officials said that the wildfires have killed one person and injured 40 others. They also added that 1,200 people have been evacuated. When Prime Minister Narendra Modi announced free online coaching for students preparing for competitive examinations, it struck a chord with millions of middle-class households. Coming in the wake of intense student protests over exam pressures and paper leaks, the proposal aims to reduce the financial burden which is imposed by private coaching giants. While collectively families can save thousands of crores currently spent on exorbitant tuition fees, hostel accommodations and major coaching hubs like Kota. During his address on Independence Day, the Prime Minister said that students can prepare from home while staying close to family support systems rather than enduring early displacement and isolation. Using India's robust digital public infrastructure and top-tier educators, the plan scales high-quality learning down to the remotest villages. The digital divide, reliable internet connectivity, power supply and hardware access remain uneven across rural India. Beyond video lectures, education experts warn that simply putting lectures online is insufficient. Students need robust doubt-solving mechanisms, mentorship, and continuous peer assessment. The announcement has sharply divided the ecosystem. Leading edtech players acknowledge that while a government-backed free alternative will disrupt commercial models, it also validates the power of hybrid learning. Traditional academics and education unions, they remain cautiously optimistic. They emphasize that the blueprint must focus on holistic ecosystems rather than just expanding portals. They argue that ensuring accessibility and fairness in India's high-stakes academic arena is key to ensuring competitiveness. Now let's take a look at all the other stories that are making headlines across India this hour. Rescue operations continue for two workers trapped inside the flooded tunnel in Uttarakhand's Chamoli district. SDRF officials have said that slush, debris and darkness inside the tunnel are hampering the search. While Chief Minister Pushkar Singh Dhami has ordered a magisterial inquiry into it. The tunnel mishap has resulted in deaths of eight workers already after a landslide-like event near the Birhi River sent a huge surge of water and debris into the tunnel. Chief Minister Himanta Biswa Sarma-led Assam government has stepped up flood relief in the region. 150 crore rupees have been disbursed as interim aid. According to the state government, damage assessment is 5% complete, with over 1,000 surveys on the ground. Meanwhile, repairs are underway at 793 schools, along with roads and key infrastructure. High-capacity pumps have also been deployed to clear flood water in low-lying areas of Shiv Sagar, while health camps are being expanded.

Two security screeners have been injured after a round was fired during a mandatory firearm check at Varanasi Airport. The incident occurred around 9:30 a.m. ahead of Air India Express flight IX1810 Mumbai, though the passenger had declared the licensed firearm before travel as required. The injured staffers were rushed to a nearby hospital for treatment. In Maharashtra, students staged a widespread protest following major technical glitches during the Bombay High Court clerk recruitment typing test. The disruptions occurred at digital examination centres, including those in Kalyan and Chhatrapati Sambhajinagar. Aspiring candidates faced servo breakdowns, faulty hardware and asymmetric exam start times. This prompted immediate demonstrations outside the test venues. A 30-year-old Indian Navy sailor, his wife and their two young children were found dead inside their residence in Navi Nagar in South Mumbai. Bodies were discovered at the family's naval accommodation. A probe was subsequently launched to reconstruct what happened inside the home and determine whether the death happened simultaneously or in sequence. Police is now investigating the case as a suspected murder-suicide. Indian Navy has also confirmed the deaths while it extends support to the bereaved family's relatives.

And as 80th Independence Day celebrations reached a mountaintop more than 5,600 meters above sea level. As Andhra Pradesh Chief Inspector, V. Venkateshwar Rao scaled Mount Elbrus, Europe's highest peak, and unfurled a 100-meter tricolor. We're going to leave you with this report, but don't go anywhere. More news and updates will follow on the other side. You're watching Beyond World is One. Stay tuned.

Let's go,

French football turns the page. Zinedine Zidane is the new head coach of Le Bleu. The French Football Federation has officially named Zidane as successor to Didier Deschamps, who steps down after 14 years in charge. For France, this is more than an appointment. It's the return of a national icon. Zidane was the heartbeat of France's 1998 World Cup triumph, scoring twice in the final against Brazil. He went on to win the Ballon d'Or the same year and led Le Bleu to Euro glory in 2000. As a manager, Zidane delivered an unprecedented 3 straight Champions League titles with Real Madrid. Now, the man who gave France its greatest footballing memory takes charge of its future. A national hero is back home, this time in the double.

Welcome back. Thanks for staying tuned to We On World Is One. My name is Diksha Bisla. We have lots lined up for you on this bulletin. Let's quickly start with the headlines. The Jharkhand government invites students protesting alleged irregularities in recruitment examinations for a fresh round of talks on August 17th. Even as the students said that they would attend the meeting in the presence of their legal advisor. National Testing Agency is set to reconduct the UGC NET exam for English, Sociology and Commerce. A senior NTA official says, the official says that the NTA has decided to reconduct these exams after receiving many complaints regarding errors in the question papers. Security forces have launched a massive joint coordinate search operation in the Topar area of Ramnagar in Udhampur. The operation has been initiated following reliable inputs regarding the suspicious movement of unidentified individuals in the area. Of the Army Staff, General Dheeraj Seth visits Nepal for a three-day official visit. That will see the two countries continue a 76-year-old tradition of conferring honorary generalship on each other's army chiefs. Russia carries out a wave of airstrikes on Ukraine, killing two people at a steel plant, as Kyiv launched a heavy drone attack on the Moscow region that killed one person and set ablaze a warehouse used by Russia's leading e-commerce giant, Wildberries. Police in Kentucky says that someone was injured in a shooting at a park on Saturday. According to a department statement, one person was declared dead at the hospital.

According to reports, Hamas leaders meet in Egypt with President Donald Trump's son-in-law and envoy Jared Kushner, who is seeking to push a Gaza plan rejected by Israel. Former Pakistan captain Azhar Ali mounts a defense of departmental sides with the domestic structure, calling it a nursery for the national side.

In the FIH Women's Hockey World Cup, India begins their campaign with a thrilling 2-2 stage match at Amstelveen in the Netherlands. Our top focus on Beyond at this hour, Russia carried out a wave of airstrikes on Ukraine, killing two people at a steel plant. And Kyiv launched a heavy drone attack on the Moscow region that killed one person and set ablaze a warehouse used by Russia's leading e-commerce retailer. Meanwhile, a prominent market was left gutted in Kyiv, while five people lost their lives in the wave of Russian strikes across Ukraine. Following the strikes at a Kyiv market, Ukraine also claimed to have hit a missile fuel production facility in southern Russia's Rostov region. The strikes assume greater significance after new reports from the Times revealed that Ukraine has now using British drones to strike deep within Russia. The Russians carried out successful strikes on oil refineries near Moscow in Yaroslav. Meanwhile, an F-18 fighter on a NATO air policing mission shot down a drone that illegally breached Romanian national airspace, making it the fourth unmanned aircraft shot down over the country this year. Amid the rapidly intensifying attacks between the two countries, Ukraine's Volodymyr Zelensky has urged the UNESCO for greater support to protect countries' cultural sites. As hostilities continue, Germany, France and the UK are developing their own format of negotiations on ending the Russia-Ukraine war. And according to the New York Times, which cited European officials, the three countries fear that US President Donald Trump would exclude them from any negotiations on ending the war. Meanwhile, a UN mounted criticism after it depicted Gaza and West Bank as Israeli territories. The map was shown as part of a post on X about the CENTCOM commander's 10-day trip to a region that did not demarcate the said territories not belonging to Israel. The CENTCOM's map had raised eyebrows given the changing position of the United States on the Gaza Strip. And this is significant because the official U.S. government policy for decades has been that the future of these territories must be decided through peace talks, not pre-drawn lines. Even though military maps often try to keep things simple, showing contested land this way goes against Washington's neutral stance on the conflict. Fate of the Gaza Strip continues to hang in balance as the conflict continues. Israel has rejected a phased U.S.-led proposal for a military pullback from Gaza, stating that its forces will not withdraw until Hamas is genuinely and fully disarmed. Benjamin Netanyahu has stated that Israel will not move its troops from current positions or accept the proposed 15-point framework until complete verified disarmament takes place. Diplomatic efforts to resolve the deadlock in Gaza intensified as U.S. envoy Jared Kushner held high-level talks in Egypt, coinciding with separate meetings between Egyptian officials and Hamas delegation. Now, the current flurry of activity is aimed at salvaging the 15-point roadmap for Gaza's post-war transition, a plan backed by the Trump administration but currently stalled by Israeli opposition. The tension centers on a plan announced in late July 2026 by the Board of Peace. The plan calls for a phased process, including the decommissioning of armed militias in Gaza, the deployment of an international stabilization force, and the gradual withdrawal of Israeli forces in exchange for Hamas disarming. Hamas has officially agreed to the role and expressed readiness to hand over weapons to a nascent technocratic committee which is tasked with governing Gaza. Israeli Prime Minister Benjamin Netanyahu, on the other hand, has rejected the plan, insisting that Israel will not withdraw its forces from the Gaza Strip until Hamas is genuinely and completely disarmed. Multiple diplomatic tracks are active in the Egyptian city of Ali al-Amin. According to reports, U.S. envoy Jared Kushner spoke with Egyptian President Abdel Fattah al-Sisi to discuss the implementation of the Gaza ceasefire. Similarly, a senior Hamas delegation led by Political Bureau Chief Khalil al-Haya met with Egypt's intelligence chief Hassan Rashid. Hamas officials have stated that the goal of these talks is to push for a mechanism that compels Israel to abide by the 15-point roadmap. However, reports indicate that a meeting has been held between the Hamas delegation, U.S. officials, and Nikolay Mladenov,

0: The Board of Peace has hired a representative for Gaza to address the specific obstacles currently blocking the agreement. Jared Kushner, alongside Board of Peace officials, including former British Prime Minister Tony Blair and Nikolay Mladenov, is scheduled to visit Israel just after the visit in Egypt, in a high-stakes bid to bridge the gap between Netanyahu's government and the US-backed plan. Meanwhile, the Chief Minister of Bengal, Shubhendu Adhikari, expressed his condolences and calls for a thorough police investigation into the death of former West Bengal Assembly Deputy Speaker Ashish Banerjee, who was found dead at the Trinamool Congress office in Birbhum district. His body was found hanging at the party office adjacent to his house. In a sharp attack on former party and TMC, Adhikari said that corrupt individuals from the TMC might try to come, stating that the call records should be examined. The Chief Minister claims that after Mamata Banerjee lost the election, she formed a committee and he immediately resigned from it. He also vows probe into the matter. Listen in.
1: I expressed my condolences to the family members of the deceased. It is indeed a tough time for them. I asked whether they had been harassed in last 100 days since we came to power. However, the family member said that he had been living peacefully and had neither been served any notice nor been under any investigation. I told the police to investigate the matter and examine the call records to determine whether he had been threatened by anyone, as he had a fallout with Mamata Banerjee. He resigned from the committee formed by Mamata Banerjee and maintained his distance from her. If there was any kind of blackmail, the police will investigate it.
0: The police say a post-mortem examination has been ordered. According to Birbhum police, a purported suicide note was also recovered from the office. The note is being examined as part of the investigation, in which the deceased mentioned that no one is responsible for his death. Ashish Banerjee wrote in the letter that he had no real authority in the Tarapit and Rampurhat Development Authority, but alleged attempts were made to malign him. He also expressed regret over his entry into politics and asked his family not to get involved in politics. Ashish Banerjee was known as a close aide of former West Bengal Chief Minister Mamata Banerjee. He was a five-time MLA. Reports claim that he raised Bakari's functioning during the 2026 Assembly election. The five-time MLA lost the assembly election as Birbhum saw a major political shift. The BJP won 6 of the district's 11 assembly seats, despite being considered as a TMC stronghold. Staying on news from India, politicians accuse their rivals of all sorts of things, be it misinformation or misappropriation. But the Telangana Chief Minister, Revanth Reddy, has created a flutter by accusing the opposition of resorting to occult or black magic to discredit his government. Now, the Telangana Chief Minister, Revanth Reddy, levelled a sensational charge on the opposition during a public address in Karnataka and Tamil Nadu. Listen to this.
1: The Ghora Pujas, they practice black magic, which is happening for 10 years in neighbouring states. Do those who are in power and those who have been in Telangana for 25 years practice black magic? You know what happens if black magic is reversed? If there is no intelligence, black magic will also be reversed.
0: Well, hitting back at the Chief Minister over his remarks, BRS leader K. Sanjay claimed that the Chief Minister was trying to cover up for unfulfilled promises on jobs, farmer relief and other development projects by resorting to bizarre allegations.
2: Earlier, our Honorable Chief Minister, Mr. KCR Garu, would speak about development every day, would speak about farmers on a day, would speak about IT services on a day, would speak about industries on a day. The CM, if you listen to him, has never spoken about industry, would never speak about farmers. The only thing he speaks about is black magic, speaks about abusive, uses abusive words to malign KCR Garu. Every day utters KCR's name, that's all he survives on.
0: While Sanjay also hit back at Chief Minister Reddy for challenging former Chief Minister KCR for an open debate in the State Assembly. Sanjay said that the Chief Minister should convene an assembly session urgently and hold an open debate and place all documents on the floor of the House to back his claims.

0: Three men have been killed in firing involving forest personnel in Karnataka. The incident has triggered protests, political reactions, and questions over what happened inside the forest. The incident took place around 5 a.m. on August 15th in the Kaveri Wildlife Sanctuary's Hanur area. The deceased have been identified as Anthony Swami, Peter, and Kumar. A fourth man, Mahima Das, was injured and taken to the hospital. According to the Forest Department, the four men were suspected of poaching, and they were carrying country-made guns and around 20 kilograms of animal meat. Forest officials have said that they opened fire in self-defense after the suspected poachers allegedly pointed a gun at them. But the families of the deceased have given a completely different account of the events. The wife of Anthony Swami has filed a murder complaint, alleging that the three men had entered the forest to search for two missing cows, and they were shot by forest personnel. The conflicting claims have triggered anger in Hanur, with families and local residents staging protests and demanding justice. The protest was later called off after assurances of a magistrate-led inquiry, compensation of 15 lakh rupees, and act will emerge. Meanwhile, the local administration has also come up with a report expected within 7 days.
1: I received the information about the incident at around 5 a.m. We have ordered an inquiry under the leadership of a magistrate. The facts will become clear during the investigation. Some reports and claims are being shown in the media. The incident took place inside a forest area. Some items and firearms have also been seized. One person died while being transported. The remaining individuals have been taken into custody. An investigation is also underway. All the details will be known after the magistrate's inquiry.
0: Meanwhile, political BJP leader Basavaraj Bommai and DMK President M.K. Stalin have called for a transparent and impartial probe.
2: They have entered the forest. It is not necessary to shoot them and shoot them at the very close range. It is at the outset, it looks like a very cold-blooded murder. Therefore, it is unbecoming of the forest officers to take law into their hand. And killing people is not done. It is not in our law or in constitution. And it is totally immoral, unconstitutional, as well as unlawful. And it has to be treated as a murder and inquired upon.
0: Patna police has finally unraveled the mystery behind the death of a 12-year-old boy, Ayush Singh, who was a 7th grade student. A month ago, the boy had taken his own life due to blackmail by the perpetrator, trying to extort money from him using AI-generated images. Well, the accused, Sunil Sao, contacted Ayush using a fake social media woman's photograph. He used AI tools to create a fabricated nude boy to initiate blackmail. Under threat of image circulation, Ayush was allegedly coerced into transferring a total of 2,500 rupees. While his parents were at a local market, Ayush was found dead at his home. CCTV footage captured him appearing distressed on a phone call shortly before the incident. Police and medical examiners concluded that the death was a suicide by hanging, driven by the psychological pressure of the digital extortion. Patna police has conducted a technical investigation of mobile records, tracing the financial and digital trail to Sunil Sao. He is now in police custody and is being questioned regarding his involvement in a wider network targeting minors. Now, such cases against youngsters are happening across the country. In Bhopal, a 17-year-old school student in May this year died by suicide after enduring weeks of severe mental stress caused by two youths who blackmailed her. The accused used AI-generated pictures using tools to edit photographs into explicit images and threatened to circulate them. In Itawa, a 20-year-old makeup artist in July this year died by suicide after recording the final video, accusing four people of ruining her life through relentless harassment and blackmail. Before taking her life, she had also sent the video to her husband. Meanwhile, in Faridabad, a 19-year-old college student in October 2025 took his own life after perpetrators created morphed visuals of him and his sister. Moving on, a report by Comptroller and Auditor General has flagged E. coli and other bacteria in drinking water at several railway stations, along with widespread

0: Hyderabad, CSMT, Kalyan and while water at 49 stations in 2022 to 23 and 56 stations 2023 to 24 also found total coliforms, including E. coli, raising concerns over drinking water safety. The audit also found that 458 out of 512 non-suburban stations which were checked were deficient in providing minimum essential amenities. These gaps include shortages of drinking water, toilets, urinals, seating, water coolers and other basic facilities. The CAG has now urged Indian Railways to strengthen monitoring of water supply systems and ensure comprehensive testing of drinking water. These findings come against the backdrop of India's vast railway network, which carried 292.4 crore passengers in 2023 to 24. While E. coli is a bacteria that can indicate fecal containment in drinking water, it can cause diarrhea, stomach pain and other illnesses. Some strains can even cause serious complications, including kidney damage. As fresh political confrontation has erupted over Prime Minister Narendra Modi's reference to people with a Maoist mindset, after senior Congress leader P. Chidambaram said that he was proud to be described as an intellectual Naxal. Well, Chidambaram made the remark on social media a day after Modi's Independence Day from the Red Fort, where the Prime Minister said that although Maoism had been largely eliminated, people with a Maoist mindset still remained within the system and could influence policies. While the remark has triggered a sharp BJP response, Union Minister Kiran Rijiju clarified that Prime Minister Modi was targeting opposition leaders, but he was referring to a specific category of people. He termed Chidambaram's comment, who is a former Home Minister, as extremely unfortunate. BJP MP Shankar Prasad went further, calling Chidambaram's statement highly objectionable and irresponsible. In fact, he said the former Union Home Minister should have understood the context of Prime Minister's remarks before responding. Listen to this.
1: जिस तरीके से कांग्रेस पार्टी का इकोसिस्टम माओवादियों नक्सलवाद का सहयोग लेता है, उसी के चेहरा बने हैं श्रीमान चिदंबरम कि मैं भी नक्सल हूं. क्या शब्द था? दिमागी नक्सल. सही बोल रहे हैं. चिदंबरम साहब ने खाद्य मंत्री, गृह मंत्री के रूप में और ऐसे भी अपने दिमाग से नक्सलवादियों को बहुत दिमाग देने की कोशिश की है.
0: 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In other news, Army Dog Tyson has been honoured on Independence Day for his exceptional bravery during a counter-terrorism operation in Jammu and Kashmir earlier this year. While attached to the Army's two para-special forces,

in this year. Scouting of the troops, he detected a hidden terrorist hideout and sustained a bullet injury in the process. Recounting his heroics on X, the Indian Army had said that Tyson pressed forward despite being wounded. He launched a fierce assault and helped security forces neutralize three terrorists. Tyson is part of Army's elite assault dog squad, trained like soldiers for high-risk missions. They scout ahead, detect threats and locate hidden terrorists, reducing risk to human soldiers. Physicists at Rutgers University have discovered an unusual quantum state. Now, a quantum state that does not fit into the everyday categories of solid, liquid, gas or plasma. The breakthrough came from the boundary or interface between two different quantum materials. The discovery came from very strong magnetic fields. When the two materials were brought together, it was found something that does not appear in either material by itself. They observed a distinctive six-fold pattern in electrical conductivity. Well, in simpler terms, the material's ability to carry electricity changed depending on the direction of the magnetic field. As the magnetic field became even stronger, the six-fold pattern eventually collapsed into a two-fold pattern. And this is known as rotational symmetry breaking. It means that the system, which initially behaved similarly in the six different directions, it began to prefer just two directions. The change is important because it points to a many-body quantum state where large particles interact with each other and produce behavior that cannot be explained by looking at individual particles alone. They suggest that scientists can create new quantum phenomena by carefully combining different materials, even when those materials have very different properties on their own. In the future, such interfaces could help scientists develop new ways to learn magnetic properties, potentially opening new possibilities for quantum technologies.

Once a year, grown men in this city put on three-piece suits, or, well, at least a blazer, in 40-degree heat and call it a good idea. This is the distinguished gentleman's ride. It happens on the same day in over 100-odd countries. And it started, of all places, with a photograph.

For staying with us, you're watching Beyond Pulse with me, Diksha Bisla. We have lots to unpack on this bulletin. Let's quickly start with the headlines. Jharkhand government invites students protesting alleged irregularities in recruitment examinations for a fresh round of talks on August 17th. Even as the students said that they would attend the meeting in the presence of their legal advisor. National Testing Agency is set to reconduct the UGC NET exam for English, Sociology and Commerce. A senior NTA official says, that the NTA has decided to reconduct these exams after receiving many complaints regarding errors in the question papers. Police in Kentucky says that one person killed by shooting at a park on Saturday. According to a department statement, one person was declared dead at the hospital. Donald Trump's envoy and son-in-law discusses the U.S. leader's plan for Gaza with Egyptian President Abdel Fattah al-Sisi. Hours after Hamas chief Khalil al-Haya met with Cairo's spy master. In Nepal, the death toll from a landslide in Rajarkot raises to 4 after the body of a man who had been missing since Saturday evening was recovered, according to the police. More than 700 trucks carrying international humanitarian aid arrived in Afghanistan via Pakistan despite a near total closure of the land border between the two countries following clash of interests. A Polish bus crashes into a ditch on a Hungarian highway, killing 12 people and leaving at least 10 with critical injuries, officials say. Our top focus on Beyond at this hour, a reward or a bounty of $30,000 has been announced by the Iranian army chief for anyone in Iran who captures and kills a U.S. service member attacking Iranian territory. Well, according to the Iranian state-linked reports, Army Commander-in-Chief Major General Amir Hatami, he said that the reward would be funded through public contributions. And this announcement comes at a time when the standoff between Washington and Tehran has seen repeated rounds of attacks and confrontations. But the announcement comes with an important distinction. There has been no full-scale U.S. ground invasion or occupation of Iran. This latest development comes with U.S. President Donald Trump claiming that he would soon declare the Strait of Hormuz as part of the United States. Iran had it back sharply at the U.S. president, stating that the blockaded strait will remain Iranian, while adding that the Strait of Hormuz will only be closed and opened under Iran's

0: amount. However, an unnamed White House official quoted by the Wall Street Journal clarified that Trump has been joking. Meanwhile, U.S. Secretary of State Marco Rubio has allegedly criticized Iran for its excessive spending. Rubio claimed that Iran could have been a very different country had its government invested its resources in its own people instead of supporting armed groups and developing weapons. Extends against Iranian military infrastructure, including air defense systems, radar sites, missiles and drone facilities, and other strategic targets. Iran has responded by targeting U.S. bases across West Asia. At sea, Washington has also made a naval blockade around Iranian ports and stepped up operations around the Strait of Hormuz, a critical route for global oil and gas shipments. Iranian forces, meanwhile, have targeted U.S. military assets and regional bases while also threatening or attacking maritime traffic. Almost 6 months into the war, the confrontation remains primarily an air and sea campaign rather than a conventional ground invasion. There have been maritime confrontations and operations involving Iranian coastal and naval capabilities, but no confirmed U.S. ground forces entered Iran to establish an occupation. Meanwhile, Iran had demanded Qatar to release three of its pilots whose aircraft went down during the first couple of weeks of the West Asia, captured alive by the Qatari forces. In a letter addressed to the International Committee of the Red Cross, the Iranian armed forces alleged that the pilots have not been allowed to meet or contact their families. Qatar, in response, has hit back at the allegations. The country's foreign ministry has categorically denied the claims. They also added that they are surprised by these misleading statements. They also said that they have carried out their duties to the fullest while searching for the pilots. Now, the announcement of the new bounty thereby raises the stakes in an already volatile conflict while highlighting the very different nature of the Iran-U.S. confrontation, which is intense aerial and maritime warfare but no full-scale American ground invasion of Iranian territory. We earlier spoke to Scott Lucas. He's a professor of international politics, Clinton Institute, University College Dublin, and this is what he had to share with us. Let's listen in.
1: Well, I think this is a bit of domestic propaganda. As you noted, we're not looking at a U.S. ground invasion inside Iran. Now, there may be U.S. covert operations going on, but Iran has put out statements like this in the past when it's felt threatened by other countries and put out the rewards. And it's primarily not in the expectation that you're going to have an invasion, but just telling the public, support us, keep supporting us. We're fighting this valiant defense and we're ready if the invaders come.
0: In a significant move to tighten controls over contact with foreign institutions, Iran's parliament has approved a legislation which criminalizes any communication with foreign media outlets which are considered hostile to the country. While the bill, which would need the Guardian Council's review before becoming a law, would see any interaction, including participation in discussions, could result in jail terms ranging from 6 months to 2 years. Interviews with other foreign media would require informing intelligence ministry, while any contact with foreign embassies or other institutions without intimation and permission of foreign ministry could result in fines and curtailment of social rights. Now, remember, this is not the first time that Iran has introduced such stringent legislation. Even in 2025, a law was passed after the 12-day conflict with Israel, which imposed tougher penalties for cooperation with hostile states. The new legislation assumes greater significance here in the light of the recent sentencing of a acclaimed photojournalist, Yalda Muayri, who was convicted of colluding with hostile states during a coverage of the 12-day conflict last year, when she had shared images with U.S. media and even appeared for interviews on U.S. channels. She has claimed that the IRGC intelligence wing had raided her residence during the anti-regime protest in January this year and seized her phone, laptop and other electronic equipment. Turkey, Saudi Arabia and Pakistan have already signed a mutual defense pact, and it could be taking shape beyond the three states. But Turkish President Recep Tayyip Erdogan now saying that Egypt could be next. But this is more about than just one alliance. From Gaza and Syria to the Strait of Hormuz, Erdogan has laid out a much bigger regional vision. Could Egypt become the fourth pillar of a new regional defense bloc? Well, Turkish President Recep Tayyip Erdogan says it is possible. Speaking to Al Jazeera, Erdogan

Erdogan said that the Mecca joint defense agreement between Turkey, Saudi Arabia, and Pakistan remains open to new members. Signed in Mecca on August 7th, the pact says an armed attack against one state was Article 5. But Islamabad has pushed back on the NATO comparison, insisting that the pact is not directed against any country. Egypt, meanwhile, is taking a cautious approach here. Foreign Minister Badr Abdullahi says that Cairo is studying the possibility very seriously, but it must first set expectations for Egypt's constitution and existing legal commitments. Now, for Egypt, formally signing a binding military alliance would mark a major shift from its traditional strategy of maintaining security partnerships with multiple powers while avoiding entangling defense commitments. But Erdogan says that the door is open, and Turkish Foreign Minister Hakan Fidan has already expressed hope that Cairo could join once a few technical issues are resolved. The formation of this alliance takes place as the region faces multiple flashpoints. Erdogan says that reopening the Strait of Hormuz is a priority. Erdogan says that Turkey will continue backing the Kurdish population. It must have a share in peace. He also plans to visit Damascus. On Gaza, Erdogan delivered another blunt message. Turkey, he said, cannot leave Gaza alone. He accused Israel of continuing its military campaign while claiming Hamas has honored its commitments under the ceasefire agreement. Now, coming to Lebanon, Erdogan said that he was deeply concerned by Israeli attacks and said he urged Donald Trump to help end the fighting during the U.S. president's recent visit to Turkey. From a three-country defense pact to the possibility of Egypt joining, Erdogan is signaling a more assertive and independent Turkish role as a new security architecture takes shape across the region. Prime Minister Tariq Rehman's India visit, the country's foreign ministry has to rest, stating that while both sides have been in touch, no dates are finalized as of yet. In a sign of the New Delhi-Dhaka dynamics, the Bangladesh Foreign Ministry said that right conditions need to be created for the visit, categorically linking it with Dhaka's demands for Sheikh Hasina's extradition. Now remember, relations have been strained by the continued presence of Sheikh Hasina in India and a virtual press conference that she held on the 5th of August. Dhaka expressed outrage over the event and the platform which was provided to her. However, India's Ministry of External Affairs has distanced itself from Hasina's remarks, stating that it did not endorse the comments.

0: Shifting our focus to India, as the student protests intensify across Jharkhand over the alleged irregularities in the recruitment exams. The MRN government has taken steps to end the deadlock. The Jharkhand government has invited the protesting students for a dialogue on the 17th of August at 2 p.m. in a bid to resolve the ongoing recruitment row. The students have accepted the proposal and will be allowed to attend the talks with their legal advisors.
1: The students have been invited to hold talks with their legal advisors at 2 p.m. We have come here to request to the students to come and engage in dialogue.
0: Earlier, the protesters burned the effigies of Jharkhand Chief Minister Hemant Soren and Congress leader Rahul Gandhi, accusing the ruling establishment of ignoring their concerns. While the students are demanding action over alleged irregularities in examinations conducted by the Jharkhand Public Service Commission and Jharkhand Staff Selection Commission, their key demands include the cancellation of the CBI probe into the alleged irregularities and the resignation of Chief Minister Hemant Soren. An ultimatum was issued by the protesters to the state government to respond by the 18th of August. The failure to act could trigger a major mobilization at the Chief Minister's residence on the 20th of August. Ministers even went on to say that the Vidhan Sabha Ghirao that took place on August 10th, it was only a preview of what would follow. The ongoing protest also drew support from actor and reality star Konika Sadanand, who joined the aspirants at Ranchi's Jaipal Singh Munda Stadium and appealed to the government to be transparent and accountable.
2: My message is to the government that please be transparent, please be accountable, listen to these children. They are asking for opportunity, which is their right. They are not your enemies. And my message to

0: students is that you cannot sort out an issue which is going on for 20 years. So they must give the government time.
1: Meanwhile, student leader Devendranath Mehta, who had been on an indefinite hunger strike since August 2nd, he alleges that he was prevented by police from leaving the hospital and was assaulted. Soren's government says it remains committed to transparent recruitment and has launched an initiative to seek student suggestions. From restaurant kitchens to quick commerce warehouses, food safety is under scrutiny across India. Recent inspections have uncovered everything from poor hygiene and pest infestations to expired food and labelling violations. In recent inspections, authorities in Karnataka too found expired meat, mushrooms and other perishable items at hotels in Mysuru and Mengaluru. A Mengaluru KFC outlet was also investigated a complaint about spoiled chicken. But Uttar Pradesh government has cracked down on analog dairy products, including paneer, ghee, khoya, cream and chena. The state has moved to stop the manufacture, storage and sale of these products. The move comes amid concerns over products being sold as dairy items without meeting prescribed food safety standards. Now, the problem is not limited to expired food. Maharashtra state's food safety chief has intensified a crackdown on the food and grocery industries. The chief suspended the permits of 12 warehouses of Indian grocery giants, including Eternal, Swiggy and Zepto, after finding cockroach infestations and other unhygienic conditions. But food safety is not only about what inspectors find. It is also about what happens after a violation is detected. A Comptroller and Auditor General audit found that FSSAI's Eastern Region had not levied penalties worth 5.60 businesses that failed to file or delayed mandatory returns. The recent crackdown has squarely put focus on the fact that food safety cannot end with an inspection. It has to be accountability, continue through the supply chain and finally reach the consumer's plate. So the question we need to ask is, how safe is the food that reaches our plates and is enforcement keeping up? Wildberries continue to scorch several hectares of Europe as authorities in Belgium, Croatia, Germany and France struggle to tame the raging blaze. While in Belgium, firefighting units are tackling the largest wildfires on record. Drone visuals that you see on your screens right now, they show massive fires billowing smoke across the Belgian skyline. The European Union has deployed 3 helicopters and 2 water bombers to target a nature reserve which is located in eastern Belgium. The IFNs have been burning since Friday, as help came pouring in from Germany and Luxembourg to douse the raging fires. Government officials said that the wildfires have burned 2,700 hectares, which has increased from 1,600 hectares. Data from the European Forest Fire Information System revealed that the wildfires are by far the biggest on record in Belgium, nearly double the size of a blaze that scorched 1,400 hectares in 2011. Local authorities asked residents of several villages to evacuate as a precaution, owing to the changing winds and smoke. Similarly, Belgium's Defence Ministry has advised tourists to leave wildfire-prone areas, while a children's summer camp has also been evacuated. On the other hand, firefighting authorities in West Germany have managed to contain a large wildfire near the border region of Belgium. Authorities say that the situation has stabilized, while adding that over evacuated from their homes. German Chancellor Friedrich Merz said that he is being informed of the developments. Merz also said that federal police are providing assistance wherever possible.
2: We've come out of the night pretty well. We're satisfied with how things have gone. Specifically, this means the fire hasn't spread any further. The situation has stabilized somewhat. They're still being evacuated. As far as I'm aware, everything has gone very smoothly. We have the support center in place and it's working quite well. People are making use of it too. I can't say how long we'll keep the evacuation in place.
1: Meanwhile, hundreds have been forced to evacuate from southwestern France as firefighters work to stop the spread of a wildfire that has ravaged over 400 from the villages in the region. Furthermore, an Australian Chinook firefighting helicopter has been deployed to quell southwestern France. According to Australia's foreign

Ministry, the Chinook arrived in week with its accompanying Bell helicopter and around 30 crew members on the New South Wales Rural Fire Service. France would be able to use the Chinook helicopter until the end of September. Meanwhile, in Eastern Europe, Croatia is getting scorched by raging wildfires. Visuals from a firefighting aircraft shows massive plumes of smoke engulfing the atmosphere. Officials said that the wildfires have killed one person and injured 40 others. They also added that 1,200 people have been evacuated. When Prime Minister Narendra Modi announced free online coaching for students preparing for competitive examinations, it struck a chord with millions of middle-class households. Coming in the wake of intense student protests over exam pressures and paper leaks, the proposal aims at the crushing financial burden which is imposed by private coaching giants. While collectively families can save thousands of crores currently spent on exorbitant tuition fees, hostel accommodations and travel to major coaching hubs like Kota. During his address on Independence Day, the Prime Minister said that students can prepare from home while staying close to family support systems rather than enduring early displacement and isolation. Using India's robust digital public infrastructure and top-tier educators, the plan scales high-quality learning down to the remotest villages. The digital divide, reliable internet connectivity, power supply and hardware access remain uneven across rural India. Beyond video lectures, education experts warn that simply putting lectures online is insufficient. Students need robust doubt-solving mechanisms, mentorship and continuous peer assessment. The announcement is sharply divided. Leading edtech players acknowledge that while a government-backed free alternative will disrupt commercial models, it also validates the power of hybrid learning. Traditional academics and education unions, they remain cautiously optimistic. They emphasize that the blueprint must focus on holistic ecosystems rather than just expanding portals. They argue that ensuring accessibility and fairness in India's high-stakes academic arena is key to ensuring competitiveness. Now let's take a look at all the other stories that are making headlines across India this hour. Rescue operations continue for two workers from the flooded tunnel in Uttarakhand's Chamoli district. SDRF officials have said that slush, debris and darkness inside the tunnel are hampering the search. While Chief Minister Pushkar Singh Dhami has ordered a magisterial inquiry into the incident. Has resulted in deaths of eight workers already after a landslide-like event near the Belhi River sent a huge surge of water and debris into the tunnel. Chief Minister Himanta Biswa Sarma-led Assam government has stepped up flood relief in the region. 150 crore rupees have been dispersed as interim aid. According to the state government, damage assessment is 85% complete, with over 1,000 surveys on the ground. Meanwhile, repairs are underway at 793 schools, along with roads and key infrastructure. High-capacity pumps have also been deployed to clear flood water in low-lying areas of Shiv Sagar, while health camps are being expanded. Two security screeners have been injured after a round was fired during a mandatory firearm check at Varanasi Airport. The incident occurred around 9:30 a.m. ahead of Air India Express flight IX1810 to Mumbai, though the passenger had declared the licensed firearm before travel as required. The injured staffers were rushed to a nearby hospital for treatment. In Maharashtra, students staged a widespread protest following major technical glitches during the Bombay High Court clerk recruitment typing test. The disruptions occurred at digital examination centres, including those in Kalyan and Chhatrapati Sambhajinagar. Aspiring candidates faced servo breakdowns, faulty hardware and asymmetric exam start times. This prompted immediate demonstrations outside the test venues. Found dead inside their residence in Navi Nagar in South Mumbai's Kolhapur was covered at the family's naval accommodation. A probe was subsequently launched to reconstruct inside the home and determine whether the deaths occurred simultaneously or in sequence.
Police is now investigating the

India's 80th Independence Day celebrations reached a mountaintop more than 5,600 meters above sea level. As Andhra Pradesh Chief Inspector, V. Venkateshwar Rao scaled Mount Elbrus, Europe's highest peak, and unfurled a 100-meter tricolor. We're going to leave you with this report, but don't go anywhere. More news and updates will follow on the other side. You're watching Beyond World is One. Stay tuned.

French football turns the page. Zinedine Zidane is the new head coach of Le Bleu. The French Football Federation has officially named Zidane as successor to Didier Deschamps, who steps down after 14 years in charge. For France, this is more than an appointment. It's the return of a national icon. Zidane was the heartbeat of France's 1998 World Cup triumph, scoring twice in the final against Brazil. He went on to win the Ballon d'Or the same year and led Le Bleu to Euro glory in 2000. As a manager, Zidane delivered an unprecedented 3 straight Champions League titles with Real Madrid. Now, the man who gave France its greatest footballing memory takes charge of its future. A national hero is back home, this time in the dugout.

French football turns the page. Zinedine Zidane is the new head coach of Les Bleus. The French Football Federation has officially named Zidane as successor to Didier Deschamps, who steps down after 14 years in charge. For France, this is more than an appointment. It's the return of a national icon. Zidane was the heartbeat of France's 1998 World Cup triumph, scoring twice in the final against Brazil. He went on to win the Ballon d'Or the same year and led Les Bleus to Euro glory in 2000. As a manager, Zidane delivered an unprecedented three straight Champions League titles with Real Madrid. Now, the man who gave France its greatest footballing memory takes charge of its future. A national hero is back home, this time in the double.

Afghanistan has sealed an automatic spot in the 2027 Men's ODI World Cup. The top 8 teams in the one-day rankings on September 30th, excluding co-host South Africa and Zimbabwe, qualified directly for the event. And Afghanistan's win over Ireland in Belfast ensured their place in the top 8. This is the fourth time that Afghanistan have qualified

Welcome back. Thanks for staying tuned to We On World Is One. My name is Diksha Bisla. We have lost line for you on this bulletin. Let's see. The Jharkhand government invites students protesting alleged irregularities in recruitment examinations for a fresh round of talks on August 17. Even as the students said that they would attend the meeting in the presence of their legal advisor. The National Testing Agency is set to reconduct the UGC NET exam for English, Sociology and Commerce. A senior NTA official says, that the NTA has decided to reconduct these exams after receiving many complaints regarding errors in the question papers. Security forces have launched a massive joint cordon and search operation in the Topar area of Ramnagar in Udhampur district. The operation has reliable inputs regarding the suspicious movement of unidentified individuals in the area. Chief of the Army Staff General Dheeraj Seth visits Nepal for a three-day official visit. That will see the two countries continue a 76-year-old tradition of conferring honorary generalship on each other's. Russia carries out a wave of airstrikes on Ukraine, killing two people at a steel plant, as Kyiv launched a heavy drone attack on the Moscow region, killed one person and set ablaze a warehouse used by Russia's leading e-commerce giant, Wildberries. Police in Kentucky says that one person killed and four others injured in a shooting at a park on Saturday. According to a department statement, one person was declared dead at the hospital.

According to reports, Hamas leaders meet in Egypt with President Donald Trump's son-in-law and envoy Jared Kushner, who is seeking to push a Gaza plan rejected by Israel. Former Pakistan captain Azhar Ali mounts a defense of departmental sides with the domestic structure, calling it a nursery for the national side. Our top focus on power. Russia carried out a wave of airstrikes on Ukraine, killing two people at a steel plant. And Kyiv launched a heavy drone attack on the Moscow region that killed one person and set ablaze a warehouse used by Russia's leading e-commerce retailer. Meanwhile, a prominent market was left gutted in Kyiv, while five people lost their lives in the wave of Russian strikes across Ukraine. Following the strikes at a Kyiv market, Ukraine also claimed to have hit a missile fuel production facility in southern Russia's Rostov region. The strikes assume greater significance after new reports from the Times reveal that Ukraine has now started using British drones to strike deep within Russia. The report indicates that British drones carried out successful strikes on oil refineries near Moscow, in Yaroslav and Volgograd. On a NATO air policing mission, shot down a drone that illegally breached Romanian national airspace, making it the fourth unmanned aircraft shot down over the country this year. Amid the rapidly intensifying attacks between the two countries, Ukrainian President Volodymyr Zelensky has urged the UNESCO for greater support to protect countries' cultural

0: commercial sites. As hostilities continue, Germany, France and the UK are developing their own format of negotiations on ending the Russia-Ukraine war. And according to the New York Times, which cited European officials, the three countries fear that US President Donald Trump would exclude them from any negotiations on ending the war. They also have therefore decided to join forces to ensure the map has drawn criticism after it depicted Gaza and territories. The map was shown as part of a post on X about the commander's 10-day trip to a region that did not demarcate the said territories not belonging to Israel. Trump's map had raised eyebrows given the changing position of the United States on the Gaza Strip. And this is significant because the official U.S. government policy for decades has been that the future of these territories must be decided through peace talks, not pre-drawn lines. Even though military maps often try to keep things simple, showing contested land this way goes against Washington's neutral stance on the conflict. Fate of the Gaza Strip continues to hang in balance as the conflict continues. Israel has rejected a phased US-led proposal for a military pullback from Gaza. Current position of the proposed 15-point framework until complete verified disarmament takes place. Diplomatic efforts to resolve the deadlock in Gaza intensified as U.S. envoy Jared Kushner held high-level talks in Egypt, coinciding with separate meetings between Egyptian officials and a Hamas delegation. Now, the current flurry of activity is aimed at salvaging the 15-point roadmap for Gaza's post-war transition, a plan backed by the Trump administration but currently stalled by Israeli opposition. The tension centers on a plan announced in late July 2026 by the Board of Peace. The plan calls for a phased process, including the decommissioning of armed militias in Gaza, the deployment of an international stabilization force, and the gradual withdrawal of Israeli forces in exchange for Hamas disarming. Hamas has officially agreed to the roadmap and expressed readiness to a nascent technocratic committee, which is tasked with governing Gaza. Israeli Prime Minister Benjamin Netanyahu, on the other hand, has rejected the plan, insisting that Israel will not withdraw from the Gaza Strip until Hamas is genuinely and completely disarmed. Multiple diplomatic tracks are active in the Egyptian city of Ali al-Amin. According to reports, U.S. envoy Jared Kushner spoke with Egyptian President Abdel Fattah al-Sisi to discuss the implementation of the Gaza ceasefire. Similarly, a senior Hamas delegation led by political bureau chief Khalil al-Haya met with Egypt's intelligence chief Hassan Rashid. Hamas officials have stated that the goal of these talks is to push for a mechanism that compels Israel to abide by the 15-point roadmap. And Nikolay Mladenov, the Board of Peace's high representative for Gaza, is currently blocking the agreement. Jared Kushner, alongside board officials, including former British Prime Minister Tony Blair, and Nikolay Mladenov, is scheduled to visit Israel just after the visit in Egypt, in a high-stakes bid to bridge the gap between Netanyahu's government and the U.S.-backed plan. Meanwhile, the Chief Minister of Bengal, Shubhendu Adhikari, expressed his condolences and calls for a thorough police investigation into the death of former West Bengal Assembly Deputy Speaker Ashish Banerjee, who was found dead at the Trinamool Congress office in Birbhum district. His body was found hanging at the party office adjacent to his house in Rampur Hat. The Bengal Chief Minister says that he spoke to his family and they told him that the former speaker shared a good rapport with local officials and the police. In a sharp attack on former Chief Minister Mamata Banerjee and TMC, Adhikari said that corrupt children might try to intimidate the family, stating that the call records should be examined. The Chief Minister claims that after Mamata Banerjee lost the election, she formed a committee and he immediately resigned from it. He also vows probe into the matter. Listen in.
1: I expressed my condolences to the family members of the deceased. It is indeed a tough time for them. I asked whether they had been harassed in last 100 days since we came to power. However, the family member said that he had been living peacefully and had neither been served any notice nor been under any investigation. I told the police to investigate the matter and examine the call records to determine whether he had been threatened by anyone as he had a fallout with Mamata Banerjee.

0: He had even resigned from the committee formed by Mamata Banerjee and maintained his distance from her. If any kind of blackmail, the police will investigate it.
1: The police say a post-mortem examination has been ordered. According to Birbhum police, a purported suicide note was also recovered from the office. The note is being examined as part of the investigation in which the deceased mentioned that no one is responsible for his death. Ashish Banerjee wrote in the letter that he had no real authority in the Tarapit and Rampur Hat Development Authority, but alleged attempts were made to malign him. He also expressed regret over his into politics and asked his family not to get involved in politics. Ashish Banerjee was known as a close aide of former West Bengal Chief Minister Mamata Banerjee. He was a five-time MLA from Rampur Hat, served as the Deputy Speaker during the Trinamool Congress Regime Core Committee. Reports claim that he raised concerns about the committee's functioning during the 2026 Assembly election. MLA from Rampur Hat lost the Assembly election as Birbhum saw a major shift. The BJP won 6 of the district's 11 Assembly seats, despite being considered as a TMC stronghold. Staying on news from India, politicians accuse their rivals of all sorts of things, be it misinformation or misappropriation. But the Telangana Chief Minister, Revanth Reddy, has created a flutter by accusing the opposition of resorting to occult or black magic to discredit his government. Now, the Telangana Chief Minister, Revanth Reddy, levelled a sensational charge on the opposition during a public address amid an ongoing war of words. The Chief Minister, without naming BRS leader T. Harish Rao, he claimed that Rao should publicly reveal details of his visits to temples in Karnataka and Tamil Nadu. Listen to this.
0: What do the pujas? They practice black magic, which they've been doing for 10 years in neighbouring states. Do those who have been in Telangana for 25 years practice black magic? You know what happens if black magic is reversed? If there is no intelligence, black magic will also be reversed.
1: Well, hitting back at the Chief Minister over his remarks, BRS leader K. Sanjay claimed that the Chief Minister was trying to cover up for unfulfilled promises on jobs, farmer relief and other development projects by resorting to bizarre allegations.
2: Earlier, our Honourable Chief Minister, Mr. Kharu, would speak about development every day, would speak about farmers on a day, would speak about IT services on a day, would speak about industries on a day. The CM, if you listen to him, has never spoken about industry, would never speak about farmers. The only thing he speaks about is black magic, uses abusive words to malign KCR Garu. Every day utters KCR's name. That's all he survives on.
1: Sanjay also hit back at Chief Minister Reddy for challenging former Chief Minister KCR for an open debate in the State Assembly. Sanjay said that the Chief Minister should convene an Assembly session urgently and hold an open debate and place all documents on the floor of the House to back his claims. Three men have been killed in firing involving forest personnel in Karnataka. The incident has triggered protests, political reactions and questions over what happened inside the forest. The incident took place around 5 a.m. on August 15 in the Kaveri Wildlife Sanctuary's Hanur area. The deceased have been identified as Anthony Swami, Peter and Kumar. A fourth man, Mahima Das, was injured and taken to the hospital. According to the Forest Department, the four men were suspected of poaching and were carrying country-made guns and around 20 kilograms of animal meat. Forest officials have said that they opened fire in self-defense after the suspected poachers allegedly pointed a gun at them. But the families of the deceased have given a completely different account of the events. The wife of Anthony Swami has filed a murder complaint, alleging that the three men had entered the forest to search for two missing cows, and they were shot by forest personnel. The conflicting claims have triggered anger in Hanur, with families and local residents staging protests and demanding justice. The protest was later called off after assurances of a magistrate-led inquiry, compensation of 15 lakh rupees, and action against any official found responsible. The post-mortem examinations were all the administration has also begun its own report expected within 7 days.
0: I received the information about the incident at around 5 a.m. We have ordered an inquiry.

0: inquiry under the leadership of a magistrate. The facts will become clear during the investigation. Some reports and claims are being shown in the media. The incident took place inside a forest area. Some items and firearms have also been seized. One person died while being transported. The remaining individuals have been taken into custody. An investigation is also underway. All the details will be known after the magistrate's inquiry.
1: Meanwhile, political leaders...
2: ...forest, which is not necessary to the lower, but the very close range. It is, it looks like a very cold-blooded murder. Therefore, it is unbecoming of the forest officers to take law into their hand. And killing people is not done. It is not in our law or in constitution. And it is totally immoral, unconstitutional, as well as unlawful. And it has to be treated as a murder and inquired upon.
1: Patna police has finally unraveled the mystery behind the death of a 12-year-old boy, Ayush Singh, who was a 7th grade student. A month ago, the boy had taken his own life due to blackmail by the perpetrator. He was told to create a fabricated nude image of the boy to initiate blackmail. After image circulation, Ayush was allegedly coerced into transferring a total of 2,500 rupees. While his parents were at a local market, Ayush was found dead at his home. CCTV footage captured him appearing distressed on a phone call shortly before the incident. Police and medical examiners concluded that the death was a suicide by hanging, driven by the psychological pressure of the digital extortion. Patna police has conducted a technical investigation of mobile records, tracing the financial and digital trail to Sunil Sao. He is now in police custody and is being questioned regarding his involvement in a wider network targeting minors. Now, such cases against youngsters are happening across the country. In Bhopal, a 17-year-old school student in May this year died by suicide after enduring weeks of severe mental stress caused by two youths who stalked her and blackmailed her. The accused used AI-generated pictures using tools to edit photographs into explicit images and threatened to circulate them. In Ottawa, a 20-year-old makeup artist in July this year died by suicide after recording the final video, accusing four people of ruining her life through relentless harassment and blackmail. Before taking her life, she had also sent the video to her husband. Meanwhile, in Faridabad, a 19-year-old college student in October 25 took his own life after perpetrators created morphed visuals of him and his sister. Moving on, a report by Comptroller and Auditor General has flagged E. coli and other bacteria in drinking water at several railway stations, along with widespread gaps in basic passenger amenities. Well, the auditor found E. coli in water card, Hyderabad, CSMT, Kalyan and Lonavala. While water at 49 stations in 2023 and 56 stations in 2023-24 also found total coliforms, including E. coli, raising concerns over drinking water safety. The audit also found that 458 out of 512 non-suburban stations which were checked were deficient in providing minimum essential amenities. These gaps include shortages of drinking water, toilets, urinals, seating, water coolers and other basic facilities. The CAG has now urged Indian Railways to strengthen monitoring of water supply systems and ensure comprehensive testing of drinking water. These findings come against the backdrop of India's vast railway network, which carried 292.4 crore passengers in 2023-24. While E. coli is a bacteria that can indicate fecal containment in drinking water. Contaminated water can cause diarrhea, stomach pain and other illnesses. Serious complications including kidney damage. As fresh political confrontation has erupted over Prime Minister Narendra Modi's reference to people with a Maoist mindset, after senior Congress leader P. Chidambaram said that he was proud to be described as an intellectual Naxal. Well, Chidambaram made the remark on social media a day after Modi's Independence Day address from the Red Fort, where the Prime Minister said that although Maoism had been largely eliminated, people with a Maoist mindset still remained within the system and could influence policies. While the remark has triggered a sharp BJP

0: Response. Union Minister Kiran Reddy clarified that Prime Minister Modi was not targeting opposition leaders, but he was referring to a specific category of people. He termed Chidambaram's comment, who is a former Home Minister, as extremely unfortunate. BJP MP Ravi Shankar calling Chidambaram's statement highly objectionable and irresponsible. In fact, he said the former Union Home Minister should have understood the context of Prime Minister's remarks before responding. Listen to this.
1: जिस तरीके से कांग्रेस पार्टी का इकोसिस्टम माओवादियों नक्सलवाद का सहयोग लेता है, उसी के चेहरा बने हैं श्रीमान चिदंबरम कि मैं भी नक्सल हूं. क्या शब्द था? दिमागी नक्सल. तो सही बोल रहे हैं. चिदंबरम साहब ने खाद्य मंत्री गृह मंत्री के रूप में और ऐसे भी अपने दिमाग से
0: also accused a section of the Congress ecosystem of maintaining a soft approach towards Maoists. The latest exchange adds another BJP-Congress political battle over Maoism, nationalism and ideological differences. In other news, Army Dog Tyson has been honoured on Independence Day for his exceptional bravery during a counter-terrorism operation in Jammu and Kashmir earlier this year. While attached to the Army's two para-special forces, German Shepherd from the Remount Veterinary is the only animal to be named in the mention in dispatches, a military honour recognising gallant for commendable service during operations. Recipients get an official certificate and a distinctive emblem worn on their campaign medal ribbon. Tyson displayed extraordinary bravery during an anti-terror operation in Kashmir's Kishtwar on February 22nd this year. Scouting ahead of the troops, he detected a hidden terrorist hideout and sustained a bullet injury in the process. Recounting his heroics on X, the Indian Army had said, despite being wounded, he launched a fierce assault and helped security forces neutralize

observable quantum state. Now, a quantum state that does not fit into the everyday categories of solid, liquid, gas, or plasma. The breakthrough came from the boundary or interface between two different quantum materials. The discovery came from the interface between two toxic magnetic materials, a wild semi-metal and a magnetic insulator known as spin ice. The team studied the materials at extremely low temperatures and under very strong magnetic fields. When the two materials were brought together, the researchers found something that does not appear in either material by itself. They observed a distinctive six-fold pattern in electrical conductivity. Well, in simpler terms, the material's ability to carry electricity changed depending on the direction of the magnetic field. As the magnetic field became even stronger, the six-fold pattern eventually collapsed into a two-fold pattern. And this is known as rotational symmetry breaking. It means that the system, which initially behaved similarly in the six different directions, it began to prefer just two directions. The change is important because it points to a many-body quantum state where large numbers of particles interact with each other and produce behavior that cannot be explained by looking at individual particles alone. They suggest that scientists can create new quantum phenomena by carefully combining different materials, even when those materials have very different properties on their own. In the future, such interfaces could help scientists develop new ways to control electrical and magnetic properties, potentially opening up quantum technologies.

0: once a year, grown men in this city put on three-piece suits, or, well, at least a blazer, in 40-degree heat, and call it a good idea. This is the distinguished gentleman's right. It happens on the same day in over 100-odd countries. And it started, of all places, with a photograph. A bloke in Sydney saw visuals of a television character, remember Mad Men, and thought, why don't men dress like that anymore? Men don't gather like that anymore. So he put it online, a few mates, nice clothes, old motorcycles. That was 2012. Today, it is one of the largest motorcycle events on earth. And we'll get to this. It isn't really about the motorcycles at all.
1: Motorcycling is about escaping things. It's about getting out there and getting away from the realities of your life and getting some time to yourself. But this is not about escapism. It's more about, in fact, confronting the things that we don't usually talk about. Men's health and mental illness. So, well, we're taking it on the chin and riding on, but we're still talking about it. And I think that's a step in the right direction. So, there you go, folks. Gentlemen for a day, if not longer.

French football turns the page. Zinedine Zidane is the new head coach of Le Bleu. The French Football Federation has officially named Zidane as successor.

Hello and welcome to another episode of Outdoor. I'm your host, Jyotsna Kumar. On the 11th of August, six people, including three Pakistani nationals and an Indonesian national, were killed and 10 others were injured in a strike on a cargo vessel by Yemen's Iran-backed Houthis in the Bab el-Mandeb Strait. It was the first deadly attack by the Houthis since the U.S. and Israel began striking Iran on the 28th of February. The Houthis, who launched their attacks on shipping last month, said they hit a ship carrying Saudi military equipment. The world of renewed Houthi attacks on shipping in the Red Sea draw Yemen into the wider ongoing regional confrontation between the U.S. and Iran. Our next report explores more.

0: are a military, political and religious movement who control northwestern Yemen and are planting the US-Israel war on Iran by targeting shipping in the Red Sea. But the escalation has given rise to the prospect of a return to large-scale conflict in Yemen. On the 20th of July, the Houthis declare a maritime embargo against Saudi Arabia in the Red Sea, in response to what they described as a Saudi siege. On the 11th of August, six people, including three Pakistani nationals and an Indonesian national, were killed and 10 others were injured in strikes by Houthis on an Egyptian-owned cargo ship, Tehama, in the Red Sea, the internationally recognized government of Yemen said. Reportedly, the vessel was hit with three ballistic missiles south of the port of Mosul, causing a fire on board and resulting in the deaths of four crew members. Later said a second deadly missile strike targeted rescuers who tried to evacuate the ship. Both Pakistan and Indonesia strongly condemned the Houthi attack on a non-combatant commercial vessel.
1: We learned with deep concern about this unfortunate incident involving an attack on commercial vessels. This was a commercial vessel in the Red Sea. According to the information available as of now, three Pakistani nationals have lost their lives and one has sustained injuries. Pakistan strongly condemns this attack on a non-combatant commercial vessel. Such attacks endanger innocent lives, constitute a violation of international law, and a serious threat to freedom of navigation, maritime security, and the safety of commercial shipping in the Red Sea.
2: He strongly condemned this attack and emphasized the urgent need to prevent further escalation. We remain committed to continuing to work with Yemen to maintain peace and stability in the region. That is our specific response to the attack in Yemen. But this morning, we received confirmation.
0: Noteworthy is the fact that Pakistan holds a defense pact with Saudi Arabia, which has expanded recently to include Turkey, and is mediating between Iran and the United States in search of a resolution to hostilities. A couple of days later, Yemen's internationally recognized government said that the Houthis fired six ballistic missiles at the Red Sea port of Mosul on Friday, killing at least four civilians. Reportedly, the attack targeted civilian infrastructure and national assets at the port.

0: Houthis, on the other hand, claim to attack what they described as build-ups, weapons and warships belonging to Saudi-backed forces and mercenaries in Mosul with a large number of ballistic missiles, destroying both. A day earlier, the United Nations had warned that Yemen, after 4 years of relative calm, faces a serious risk of return to large-scale conflicts following a sharp escalation in hostilities. With internationally recognized government backed by Saudi Arabia and the Houthi rebel group backed by Iran.
1: Yemen today faces a more serious risk of return to large-scale conflict than at any point since the 2022 UN-mediated truce. There has been an intensification of military activity along front lines with recent attacks by Ansarallah in Marib, Hadramaut, Moha, and beyond, causing casualties among both military personnel and civilians. With regional trade and energy flows already under intense pressure from the crisis in the Strait of Hormuz, has renewed attacks on commercial vessels in the Red Sea and the Gulf of Aden, which the Council condemned in its recent statement, risk deepening Yemen's entanglement with a wider regional confrontation.
0: Yemen has been devastated by a civil war that began in 2014, when the Houthis ousted the government from the capital city of Sana'a. Since then, according to the United Nations, the fighting has reportedly left more than 150,000 people dead and triggered one of the world's worst humanitarian crises, with more than 22 million people in need of some form of aid. The recent escalation in hostilities is once again threatening regional security, something which Yemen and the wider region cannot afford.
2: On the intervening night of August 11th and 12th, Pakistan conducted airstrikes in the restive province of Balochistan. Airstrikes were an apparent retaliation to an escalation in insurgent attacks across the embattled province and came soon after the Balochistan Liberation Army, or the BLA, claimed that it had killed at least 32 Pakistani soldiers in attacks this month. It is to be noted that the restive Balochistan province has been the scene of a long-running insurgency in southwestern Pakistan, with an array of separatist groups demanding independence from Pakistan's central government in Islamabad. Our next report explores.
0: Sources and vast resources. The province has remained the country's poorest, giving rise to a broad rebellion. The decades-old rebel movement blames the Pakistani government of neglecting its residents and unfair distribution of resources. Most prominent of these rebel groups in the province is the Baloch Liberation Army. On the 11th of August, the rebel outfit claimed that between 1st and 8th of August, they had carried out 38 operations across Balochistan, in which more than 32 Pakistani military personnel and other alleged operatives were killed and dozens more were wounded. Later that evening, in an apparent retaliation, they conducted airstrikes in Balochistan, allegedly hitting populated areas. Reportedly, in Surab and Gwadar killed at least 21 civilians, including women and children. The next day, however, Pakistani authorities said security forces had killed 10 insurgents in clashes in Balochistan. They further said that a botched car bomb detonated prematurely, killing at least 11 people, 8 terrorists rigging the explosives and 3 people in a nearby home. As Pakistan conducted airstrikes in the embattled province, the Baloch Liberation Army mounted overnight attacks, targeting police and military personnel in at least 6 locations. The insurgents attacked and destroyed a police station in a midnight bombing in Chagai district, killing 3 security personnel. Attacked the Pakistani military camp in Chau, targeted a security forces envoy on the Khuzdar RCD highway. Ambushed military vehicles in the nearby town of Wadh, attacked the security checkpoint in

0: and ambushed commercial vehicles and hijacked a truck in Yakmak. Last month also, the rebel outfit had launched 48 coordinated operations between July 1st and July 14th, targeting military convoys, checkpoints, bridges and supply routes across Balochistan, in which more than 40 Pakistani security personnel were killed and several others were injured. On the 14th of August, Pakistan's Independence Day, Balochistan Home Minister Mir Ziaullah Langau's convoy came under attack in Mastun, in which two security personnel were killed and four anti-terrorism force personnel were wounded. Noteworthy is the fact that the Baloch nationalists consider Pakistani rule illegitimate, as they say that the region's accession to Pakistan was made under duress. Pakistan has witnessed an escalation in violence, especially in the border provinces of Khyber Pakhtunkhwa and Balochistan, in the wake of Afghan Taliban seizing power in Kabul in August 2020. Islamabad, troubled by a rise in attacks on its security forces, has repeatedly accused the Afghan government of providing a haven to anti-Pakistan militant groups, a claim refuted by Kabul. In recent months, Pakistan has launched airstrikes on Afghan territory that it claims targets militants, but that Afghan government officials and the United Nations say have killed dozens of civilians. The Pakistani security forces have found the going tough in battling the deadly decades-long insurgency by Baloch separatists. With the insurgency entering a critical phase, Balochistan remains one of the biggest pressure points for Islamabad.
1: The Russia-Ukraine war, which is well into its fifth year, is not showing any signs of coming to an end anytime soon. The two warring countries have instead ramped up long-range strikes, causing a growing number of civilian casualties. According to the UN Human Rights Monitors, since Russia's February 2022 invasion, the war has killed at least 16,874 civilians, including 820 children, and wounded 51,273, including 3,126 children. As both countries escalate attacks on each other's shipping facilities and ports, grain exports from both the countries, which together accounts for a significant share of global grain trade, has been severely hit, affecting global food supplies. Our next report gets you the details.

0: The Russia-Ukraine biggest conflict since World War II has resulted in the death of tens of thousands of civilians and the displacement of millions from their homes. As U.S. bringing an end to the Russia-Ukraine war remain effectively frozen, both Moscow and Kyiv have escalated attacks on each other in recent weeks. Ukraine has repeatedly targeted Russian refineries, ports and energy infrastructure in a bid to raise the economic cost of Moscow's war effort. Russia, too, has considerably stepped up strikes with ballistic missiles, a fast and powerful weapon that is hard to intercept. Only the most advanced air defense, such as the US-made Patriot system, is capable of intercepting them. Ukraine has been reporting an acute shortage of Patriot interceptors since the US-Israeli war against Iran. On Tuesday, following overnight Russian attacks across Ukraine, killed at least 10 people and wounded dozens. Ukrainian President Volodymyr Zelensky accused Moscow of launching North Korean missiles in the raid.
1: Russia has once again used missiles from North Korea in an attack against Ukraine on the night leading into today. Ballistic missiles were fired at Kyiv and Zaporizhia from several Russian regions. Unfortunately, there have been fatalities. My condolences go out to all the bereaved. Dozens of people were wounded in the strikes. The situation in Zaporizhia was particularly severe. Also, over the past 24 hours, strikes by various types of drones have continued against frontline towns and villages from the Sumy region to the Kherson region.
0: It is to be noted that Russia has turned north

0: North Korea, with which it signed a mutual defense pact in 2024 for support throughout its 4.5-year invasion. Earlier in the war, Pyongyang dispatched thousands of troops to help Russia fight back a Ukrainian counterattack into its western Kursk region. According to the United Nations, the spiral of escalation has brought the civilian death toll in Ukraine to the highest since the war's first months in 2022. Kyiv has also boosted its own long-range drone strikes against Russia, hitting oil infrastructure and e-commerce warehouses. In counterattacks, it says, are justified and designed to cripple Moscow and revenue sources. The first wave of fuel shortages emerged in late June and early July, though the situation had largely stabilized in Moscow by mid-July. But fuel crisis seems to have returned to the Russian capital amid sustained Ukrainian attacks on energy infrastructure. On Friday, motorists were seen queuing at the gas stations in Moscow, reporting fuel shortages, particularly of AI-95 petrol.
1: We're struggling quite a lot because these queues take up so much time. It also affects our work. We're basically losing working hours just waiting to refuel. I've already been standing here for about 30 minutes, and as you can see, there are still 5 cars ahead of me. That will probably take another 20 minutes. I end up being away from work for about an hour just to fill up. So, this problem hasn't gone away. As for how to deal with it, I honestly can't say.
2: Well, it's tough, especially if you work in delivery services, because fuel gets used up pretty quickly. I drive for a couple of days, my tank holds 45 liters, and that's enough for about 2 days, and then I have to stand in a queue like this all over again. There are certain difficulties, but I think we'll manage one way or another.
0: While some petrol stations have closed, others are selling only diesel. Subsequent to the sustained Ukrainian attacks, fuel supply problems have, once again, intensified in several Russian regions, including the Tula, Tambov, and Kaluga regions. Moscow has underlined its end in sight to Europe's biggest war too, anytime soon.
3: On the 10th of August, 10 Nigerian police officers were killed and 2 others were wounded in a clash with a gang of suspected bandits in the northwestern Kebbi state. 2 civilians were also killed in the confrontation, in which, according to the Nigerian police, at least 7 bandits were killed and a hunt is on to nab the fleeing suspects. It is to be noted that in northwestern and central Nigeria, violence by armed gangs and other criminal groups has become a major security challenge, with communities frequently targeted in deadly raids. Our next report explores more.
4: In northwest and central Nigeria, infamous as bandits, have for years preyed on rural communities. Raiding villages, kidnapping residents for ransom, and burning homes after looting them is their modus operandi. On Monday, a heavily armed group of around 240 bandits on more than 200 motorcycles was traveling from Zamfara State to Kebbi State when they were intercepted by the police. The clashes that ensued, at least 10 police officers were killed and 2 others sustained injuries. The next day, the police spokesperson claimed that at least 17 of the attackers were killed by the gallant police personnel. Reinforcements were deployed to the area to control soon after, and the hunt is on for the fleeing suspects. Our correspondent Louisa Olani sent of the deadly engagement.
5: Yet another episode of military gripping Nigeria's restive north, as police say a fierce gunfight near the Kebbi-Zamfara border claimed 10 of their own officers.

0: two civilians and at least 17 suspected bandits. Authorities say that the heavily armed group, reportedly moving on dozens of motorcycles, was intercepted in Sakaba. The Kebbi State Governor, Nasri Idris, formally confirmed the death and immediately postponed a planned political stakeholders meeting. Meanwhile, the Inspector General of Police has paid tribute to the fallen, calling their sacrifice a painful loss, while reinforcements now hunt the remaining attackers.
1: Last month, on the 22nd of July, at least 20 people were killed in northwestern Zamfara State by armed gang members in several villages, highlighting once again the insecurity in that region. Is not all doom and gloom for the Nigerian security forces. Earlier this month, in a major achievement, security forces rescued 308 people abducted in separate attacks in northern Niger and Kwara states. 163 of those rescued had been abducted from Woro community in Kwara's Kayama district, and another 145 from the neighboring Niger state. We thank Almighty God. We have no words to express our gratitude to the people who supported us. Since the incident occurred, we have not been able to sleep or eat properly. Our thoughts have been consumed with worry, especially for the children who were taken to the forest and did not know what was happening. Today, in the name of God, safely. We are grateful to God, and we also thank our elders who stood by us in the effort to rescue them.
2: To bring our people back home, I'm extending my gratitude to the federal government, the state government, and the local government of Borg. We are jubilating since their release yesterday. They, rescued loved ones, are reuniting with us, which is a blessing.
1: The victims in Kwara had been in captivity since February after gunmen attacked their community and killed at least 170 others in one of the most deadly attacks by gunmen in this year. All the victims were freed from the kind under fire. Nigerian President Bola Tinubu lauded the rescue operation carried out by a joint security team. Noteworthy the fact that on the 4th of August, Tinubu had approved pay rises of up to 80% for members of the armed forces as part of efforts to boost the morale and welfare of troops at the forefront of fighting insecurity. The Federal Republic of Nigeria is plagued with insecurity on multiple fronts, including a 17-year-long Islamist insurgency in its northeast, separatist violence in the southeast, and frequent deadly clashes between farmers and herders in the southern region. The challenge of this multiple-front war is daunting, especially for a frustrated and demotivated.
3: And that's all we could pack into this episode of World at War. Thanks for watching.

Afghanistan has sealed an automatic spot in the 2027 Men's ODI World Cup. The top 8 teams in their one-day rankings on September 30th, excluding co-hosts South Africa and Zimbabwe, qualified directly for the event. And Afghanistan's win over Ireland in Belfast ensured their place in the top 8. This is the fourth time that Afghanistan have qualified for the ODI World Cup. As they continue their

rise in international cricket. However, it was heartbreak once again for the West Indies. The two-time champions missed a direct berth for the third straight time. They will now have to go through qualifiers alongside Ireland, the same route that cost them a spot at the 2023 World Cup. The 2027 ODI World Cup takes place in South Africa and Zimbabwe across October and November next year.

French football turns the page. Zinedine Zidane is the new head coach of Le Bleu. The French Football Federation has officially named Zidane as successor to Didier Deschamps, who steps down after 14 years in charge. For France, this is more than an appointment. It's the return of a national icon. Zidane was the heartbeat of France's 1998 World Cup triumph, scoring twice in the final against Brazil. He went on to win the Ballon d'Or the same year and led Le Bleu to Euro glory in 2000. As a manager, Zidane delivered an unprecedented 3 straight Champions League titles with Real Madrid. Now, the man who gave France its greatest footballing memory takes charge of its future. A national hero is back home, this time in the double.

Once a year, grown men in this city put on three-piece suits, or, well, at least a blazer, in 40-degree heat and call it a good idea. This is the distinguished

Welcome back. Thanks for staying tuned to VOA's Manish Diksha Bisla. We have lots lined up for you on this bulletin. Let's quickly start with the headlines. The Jharkhand government invites students protesting alleged irregularities in recruitment examinations for a fresh round of talks on August 17th. Even as the students said that they would attend the meeting in the presence of their legal advisor. National Testing Agency is set to reconduct the UGC NET exam for English, Sociology and Commerce. A senior NTA official says, the official says that the NTA has decided to reconduct these exams after receiving many complaints regarding errors in the question. Security forces have launched a massive joint cordon and search operation of Ramnagar in Udhampur district. Initiated following reliable inputs regarding the suspicious movement of unidentified individuals in the area. Chief of Staff General Dheeraj Seth visits Nepal for a three-day official visit. That will see the two countries continue a 76-year-old tradition of conferring honorary generalship on each other's army chiefs. Russia carries out a wave of airstrikes on Ukraine, killing two people at a steel plant, as Kyiv launched a heavy drone attack on the Moscow region that killed one person and set ablaze a warehouse used by Russia's leading e-commerce giant, Wildberries. Police in Kentucky says that one person killed and four others injured in a shooting at a park on Saturday. According to a department statement, one person was declared dead at the hospital.

To reports, Hamas leaders meet in Egypt with President Donald Trump's son-in-law and envoy Jared Kushner, who is seeking to push a Gaza plan rejected by Israel. Former Pakistan captain Azhar Ali mounts a defense of departmental sides with the domestic structure, calling it a nursery for the national side. In the FIH Women's Hockey World Cup, India begins their campaign with a thrilling 2-2 draw against China in a group stage match in the Netherlands. Our top focus on Beyond at this hour, Russia carried out a wave of airstrikes on Ukraine, killing two people at a steel plant. And Kyiv launched a heavy drone attack on the Moscow region that killed one person and set ablaze a warehouse used by Russia's leading e-commerce retailer. Meanwhile, a prominent man was left gutted in Kyiv, while five people lost their lives in the wave of Russian strikes across Ukraine. Following the strikes at a Kyiv market, Ukraine also claimed to have hit a missile fuel production facility in southern Russia's Rostov region. The strikes assume greater significance after new reports from the Times revealed that Ukraine using British drones to strike deep within Russia. The report indicates that British drones carried out successful strikes on all refineries in Yaroslav and Volgograd. Meanwhile, an F-18 fighter on a NATO air policing mission shot down a drone that illegally breached Romanian national airspace, making it the fourth unmanned aircraft shot down over the country this year. Amid the rapidly intensifying attacks between the two countries, Ukrainian President Volodymyr Zelensky has urged the UNESCO for greater support to protect countries' cultural sites. As hostilities continue, Germany, France and the UK are developing their own format of negotiations on ending the Russia-Ukraine war. And according to the New York Times, which cited European officials, the three countries fear that US President Donald Trump would exclude them from any negotiations on ending the war.

0: They also have therefore decided to join forces to ensure that Europe has a seat at the negotiating table. Meanwhile, a US criticism after it depicted Gaza and West Bank as Israeli territories. The map was shown as part of a post on X about the CENTCOM commander's 10-day trip to a region that did not demarcate the said territories not belonging to Israel. The map had raised eyebrows given the changing position of the United States on the Gaza Strip. And this is significant because the official U.S. government policy for decades has been that the future of these territories must be decided through peace talks, not pre-drawn lines. Even though military maps often try to keep things simple, showing contested land this way goes against Washington's neutral stance on the conflict. Fate of the Gaza Strip continues to hang in balance as the conflict continues. Israel has rejected a phased U.S.-led proposal for a military pullback from Gaza, stating that its forces will not withdraw until Hamas is genuinely and fully disarmed. Israeli Prime Minister Benjamin Netanyahu has said Israel will not move its troops from the current positions or accept the proposed 15-point framework until complete verified disarmament takes place. Diplomatic efforts to resolve the deadlock in Gaza intensified as U.S. envoy Jared Kushner held high-level talks in Egypt, coinciding with separate meetings between Egyptian officials and a Hamas delegation. Now, the current flurry of activity is aimed at salvaging the 15-point roadmap for Gaza's post-war transition, a plan backed by the Trump administration but currently stalled by Israeli opposition. The tension centers on a plan announced in late July 2026 by the Board of Peace. The plan calls for a phased process, including the decommissioning of armed militias in Gaza, the deployment of an international stabilization force, and the gradual withdrawal of Israeli forces in exchange for Hamas disarming. Hamas has officially agreed to the roadmap and expressed readiness to hand over weapons to a nascent technocratic committee, which is tasked with governing Gaza. Israeli Prime Minister Benjamin Netanyahu, on the other hand, has rejected the plan, insisting that Israel will not withdraw its forces from the Gaza Strip until Hamas is genuinely and completely disarmed. Multiple diplomatic tracks are active in the Egyptian city of Ali al-Amin, according to reports. U.S. envoy Jared Kushner spoke with Egyptian President Abdel Fattah al-Sisi to discuss the implementation of the Gaza ceasefire. Similarly, a senior Hamas delegation led by Political Bureau Chief Khalil al-Haya met with Egypt's Intelligence Chief Hassan Rashid. Hamas officials have stated that the goal of these talks is to push for a mechanism that compels Israel to abide by the 15-point roadmap. However, reports indicate that a meeting has been held between the Hamas delegation, U.S. officials, and Nikolay Mladenov, the Board of Peace's high representative for Gaza, currently blocking the agreement. Jared Kushner, alongside Board of Peace officials, including former British Prime Minister Tony Blair, and Nikolay Mladenov, scheduled to visit Israel just after the visit in Egypt, in a high-stakes bid to bridge the gap between Netanyahu's government and the U.S.-backed plan. Meanwhile, the Chief Minister of Bengal, Shubhendu Adhikari, expressed his condolences and calls for a thorough police investigation into the death of former West Bengal Assembly Deputy Speaker Ashish Banerjee, who was found dead at the Trinamool Congress office in Birbhum district. His body was found hanging at the party office adjacent to his house in Rampur Hutt. The Bengal Chief Minister says that he spoke to his family and they told him that the former speaker shared a good rapport with local BJP workers and the police. In a sharp attack on former Chief Minister Mamata Banerjee and TMC, they said corrupt individuals from the TMC might try to intimidate the family, stating that the should be examined. The Chief Minister claims that after Mamata Banerjee lost the election, she formed a committee and he immediately resigned from it. He also vows probe into the matter. Listen in.
1: I expressed my condolences to the family members of the deceased. It is indeed a tough time for them. I asked whether they had been harassed in last 100 days since we came to power. However, the family member said that he had been living peacefully and had neither been served any notice nor been under any investigation.

0: I told the police to investigate the matter and examine the call records to determine whether he had been threatened by anyone, as he had a fallout with Mamata Banerjee. He had even resigned from the committee formed by Mamata Banerjee and maintained this for her. If there was any kind of blackmail, the police will investigate it.
1: The police say a post-mortem examination has been ordered. According to Birbhum police, a purported suicide note was also recovered from the office. The note is being examined as part of the investigation in which the deceased mentioned that no one is responsible for his death. Ashish Banerjee wrote in the letter that he had no real authority in the Thana and Rampur Hat Development Authority, but alleged attempts were made to malign him. He also expressed regret over his entry into politics and asked his family not to get involved in politics. Ashish Banerjee was known as a close aide of former West Bengal Chief Minister Mamata Banerjee. He was a five-time MLA from Rampur Hat, served as the deputy speaker during the Trinamool Congress regime. Remember earlier this year, Ashish Banerjee resigned as chairman of the TMC's Birbhum District Core Committee. Reports claim that he raised concerns about the committee's 46th assembly election. The five-time MLA from Rampur Hat lost the assembly election as Birbhum saw a major political shift. The BJP won 6 of the district's 11 assembly seats, despite being considered as a TMC stronghold. Staying on news from India, politicians accuse their rivals of all sorts of things, be it misinformation or misappropriation. But the Telangana Chief Minister, Revanth Reddy, has created a flutter by accusing the opposition of resorting to occult or black magic to discredit his government. Now, the Telangana Chief Minister, Revanth Reddy, levelled a sensational charge on the opposition during a public address on Karnataka and Tamil Nadu. Listen to this.
0: What do these people do with this black magic, which is something every 10 years in neighbouring states? Do those who are in power and those who have been in Telangana for 25 years practice black magic? You know what happens if black magic is reversed? If there is no intelligence, black magic will also be reversed.
1: Well, hitting back at the Chief Minister over his remarks, BRS leader K. Sanjay claimed that the Chief Minister was trying to cover up for unfulfilled promises on jobs, farmer relief and other development projects by resorting to bizarre allegations.
2: Earlier, our Honorable Chief Minister, Mr. KCR Garu, would speak about development every day, would speak about farmers on it. Black magic uses abusive words to malign KCR. Every day utters KCR's name. That's all he survives on.
1: While Sanjay also hit back at Chief Minister Reddy for challenging former Chief Minister KCR for an open debate in the State Assembly. Sanjay said that the Chief Minister should convene an assembly urgently and hold an open debate and place all documents on the floor of the House to back his claims. Three men have been killed in firing involving forest personnel in Karnataka. The incident has triggered protests, political reactions and questions over what happened inside the forest. The incident took place around 5 a.m. on August 15th in Kaveri Wildlife Sanctuary's Hanur area. The deceased have been identified as Anthony Swami, Peter and Kumar. A fourth man, Mahima Das, was injured and taken to the hospital. According to the Forest Department, the four men were suspected of poaching and they were carrying country-made guns and around 20 kilograms of animal meat. Forest officials have said that they opened fire in self-defense after the suspected poachers allegedly pointed a gun at them. But the families of the deceased have given a completely different account of the events. The wife of Anthony Swami has filed a murder complaint, alleging that the three men had entered the forest to search for two missing cows, and they were shot by forest personnel. The conflicting claims have triggered anger in Hanur, with families and local residents staging protests and demanding justice. The protest was later called off after assurances of a magistrate-led inquiry, compensation of 15 lakh rupees, and action against any official found responsible. The post-mortem examinations were also agreed to following the negotiations. Now, Chief Minister D.K. Shivkumar had said that truth will emerge only after the investigation. Meanwhile, the local administration has also begun its own inquiry with the report.
0: I received the information.

0: about the incident at around 5 a.m. We have ordered an inquiry under the leadership of a magistrate. The facts will become clear during the investigation. Some reports and claims are being shown in the media. The incident took place inside a forest area. Some items and firearms have also been seized. One person died while being transported. The remaining individuals have been taken into custody. An investigation is also underway. All the details will be known after the magistrate's inquiry.
1: Partial probe.
2: Just because they have entered, it is not necessary to shoot them at the very close range. It is at the outset, it looks like a very cold-blooded murder. Therefore, it is unbecoming of the forest officers to take law into their hand. And killing people is not done. It is not in our law or in constitution. And it is totally immoral, unconstitutional, as well as unlawful. And it has to be treated as a murder and inquired upon.
1: Patna police has finally unraveled the mystery behind the death of a 12-year-old boy, Ayush Singh, who was a 7th grade student. A month ago, the boy had taken his own life due to blackmail by the perpetrator, who was trying to extort money from him using AI-generated images. While the accused, Sunil Sao, contacted Ayush using a fake social media profile featuring him. He used AI tools to create a fabricated nude image of the boy to initiate. Under threat of image circulation, Ayush was allegedly coerced into transferring a total of 2,500 rupees. While his parents were at a local market, Ayush was found dead at his home. CCTV footage captured him appearing distressed on a phone call shortly before the incident. Police and medical examiners concluded that the death was a suicide by hanging, driven by the psychological pressure of the digital extortion. Patna police has conducted a technical investigation of mobile records, tracing the financial and digital trail to Sunil Sao. He is now in police custody and is being questioned regarding his involvement in a wider network targeting minors. Now, such cases against youngsters are happening across the country. In Bhopal, a 17-year-old school student in May this year died by suicide after enduring weeks of severe mental stress caused by two youths who stalked her and blackmailed. The accused used AI-generated pictures using tools to edit photographs into explicit images and threatened to circulate them. In Ottawa, a 20-year-old makeup artist in July this year died by suicide after recording the final video, accusing four people of ruining her life through relentless harassment and blackmail. Before taking her life, she had also sent the video to her husband. Meanwhile, in Faridabad, a 19-year-old college student in October 2025 took his own life after perpetrators created morphed visuals of him and his sister. Moving on, a report by Comptroller and Auditor General has flagged E. coli and other bacteria in drinking water at several railway stations, along with widespread gaps in railway zones, including Coimbatore, Palakkad, Hyderabad, CSB and Lonavala. While water at 49 stations in 2022 to 23, six stations in 2023 to 24 also found total coliforms, including E. coli, raising concerns over drinking water safety. The audit also found that 458 out of 512 non-suburban stations, which were checked, were deficient in providing minimum essential amenities. These gaps include shortages of drinking water, toilets, urinals, seating, water coolers and other basic facilities. The CAG has now urged Indian Railways to strengthen monitoring of water supply systems and ensure comprehensive testing of drinking water. These findings come against the backdrop of India's vast railway network, which carried 292.4 crore passengers in 2023 to 2024. While E. coli is a bacteria that can indicate fecal containment in drinking water, contaminated water can cause diarrhea, stomach pain and other illnesses. Some strains can even cause serious complications, including kidney damage. As fresh political confrontation has erupted over Prime Minister Narendra Modi's reference to people with a Maoist mindset, after senior Congress leader P. Chidambaram said that he was proud to be described as an intellectual Naxal. While Chidambaram made the remark on social media,

0: India a day after Modi's Independence Day address from the Red Fort, where the Prime Minister said that although Maoism had been largely eliminated, people with a Maoist mindset still remained within the system and could influence policies. While the remark has triggered a sharp BJP response, Union Minister Kiran Rijiju clarified that Prime Minister Modi was not targeting opposition leaders, but he was referring to a specific category of people. He termed Chidambaram's comment, who is a former Home Minister, as extremely unfortunate. BJP MP went further, calling Chidambaram's statement highly objectionable and irresponsible. In fact, he said the former Union Home Minister should have understood the context of Prime Minister's remarks before responding. Listen to this.
1: जिस तरह से कांग्रेस पार्टी का इकोसिस्टम माओवादियों नक्सलवाद का सहयोग लेता है, उसी के चेहरा बने हैं श्रीमान चिदंबरम कि मैं भी नक्सल हूं. क्या शब्द था? दिमागी नक्सल. तो सही बोल रहे हैं. चिदंबरम साहब ने खाद्य मंत्री गृह मंत्री की कोशिश की है.
0: Well, that's not all. Prasad also accused a section of the Congress ecosystem of maintaining a soft approach. The latest exchange adds another flashpoint to the continuing BJP-Congress political battle over Maoism, nationalism and ideological differences. In other news, Army Dog Tyson has been honoured on Independence Day for his exceptional bravery during a counter-terrorism operation in Jammu and Kashmir earlier this year. While attached to the Army's two para-special forces, German Shepherd from Mount Veterinary Corps is the only animal to be named in the mention in dispatches, a military honour recognising gallant for commendable service during operations. Recipients get an official certificate and a distinctive emblem worn on their campaign medal ribbon. Tyson displayed extraordinary bravery during an anti-terror operation in Jammu and Kashmir's Kishtwar on February 22nd this year. Scouting ahead of the troops, detected a hidden terrorist hideout and sustained a bullet injury in the process. Recounting his heroics on X, the Indian Army had said that Tyson pressed forward despite being wounded. He launched a fierce assault and helped security forces neutralize three terrorists. Tyson is part of Army's elite assault dog squad, trained like soldiers for high-risk missions. They scout ahead, detect threats and locate hidden terrorists, reducing risk to human soldiers. Physicists at Rutgers University have discovered an unusual quantum state. Now, a quantum state that does not fit into the everyday categories of solid, liquid, gas or plasma. The breakthrough came from the

on something that does not appear in either material by itself. They observed a distinctive six-fold pattern in electrical conductivity. Well, in simpler terms, the material's ability to carry electricity changed depending on the direction of the magnetic field. As the magnetic field became even stronger, the six-fold pattern eventually collapsed into a two-fold pattern. And this is known as rotational symmetry breaking. It means that the system, which initially behaved similarly in the six different directions, it began to prefer just two directions. The change is important because it points to a many-body quantum state where large numbers of particles interact with each other and produce behavior that cannot be explained by looking at individual particles alone. They suggest that scientists can create new quantum phenomena by carefully combining different materials, even when those materials have very different properties on them. In future, such interfaces could help scientists develop new ways to control electrical and magnetic properties, potentially opening new possibilities for quantum technologies.

0: And with that, it's a wrap on this bulletin. But don't go anywhere. More news and updates will follow on the other side. You're watching Beyond World is One. Stay tuned.
1: Afghanistan has sealed an automatic spot in the 2027 Men's ODI World Cup. The top 8 teams in the one-day rankings on September 30th, excluding co-hosts South Africa and Zimbabwe, qualified directly for the event. And Afghanistan's win over Ireland in Belfast ensured their place in the top 8. This is the fourth time that Afghanistan have qualified for the ODI World Cup, as they continue their rise in international. However, it was heartbreak once again for the West Indies. The two-time champions missed a direct berth for the third straight time. They will now have to go through qualifiers alongside Ireland, the same route that cost them a spot at the 2023 World Cup. The 2027 ODI World Cup takes place in South Africa and Zimbabwe across October and November next year.

0: Ladies and gentlemen, may I please have your attention? Please have your tickets in hand before you...
1: Hello and welcome. I'm Johan Kasselin. Episode of Wings brought to you from New Delhi as India celebrates its 80th Independence Day. On the show today, we bring you a collection of eateries from New Delhi that have been around longer than India has been an independent nation.
2: On the show today, we bring you a special collection of iconic eateries in Delhi that are older than the nation itself. Also, historic places you can visit across the country of national historical importance. We cover India's tiger conservation success story. Let's begin.
1: In 1947, India gained independence, and every August 15th since has been marked with massive celebrations across the country, from flag hoisting to cultural events. Food is also central to the occasion. Next up, we bring you a collection of iconic eateries in New Delhi because they've been around longer than India has been an independent nation.
3: Connaught Place has been at the heart of Delhi's commercial life since its construction in the 1930s. Soon became home to restaurants catering to the city's growing population. One of them was Quality. Started in 1940, the restaurant began as a hand-churned ice cream shop, primarily serving American GIs stationed in Delhi during the Second World War. It soon grew one of the city's early fine dining establishments, serving a mix of continental and Indian cuisine. The unusual spelling of Quality with a K instead of a Q became part of its identity, as did its ice cream and signature dishes. Over the years, the restaurant has undergone renovations, but the character remains. Wooden furniture, a piano lounge, offer a glimpse into another era. On the menus, favorites have remained unchanged. Chole Bhature became one of its most celebrated dishes. From paneer cutlets and cheese balls to Rogan Josh and masala tea, Quality brought together a range of classic favorites, serving them in a refined, fine dining setting. These iconic dishes continue to draw loyalists and generations of diners returning for the flavors they grew up with.
2: Next up, let's go to Old Delhi and visit the Paratha Gali for more century-old culinary heritage. This narrow street is super crowded.
4: 1889 on that one.
2: I spot three restaurants established over 130 years ago. These two restaurants beside them have been dishing out piping hot food for six generations. I order the three best-selling dishes on the menu: a cheese special paratha, a banana paratha, and a mixed veg paratha. Time to sample the goods.
5: Filled with liquid cheese, both paneer and melted cheese, and some kind of compote. So good.
2: I love the crispy parathas. I might just have this again another time. I should have probably had water instead of three lassis to wash it down. I am beaten.
3: Institution that has been serving Delhi for nearly a century. Wenger's was established in 1926 by a Swiss couple with live music before evolving into the pastry shop it is known as today. Over the decades, politicians, public figures and generations of Delhi residents have walked through its doors. Today, its shami kebabs, chicken patties and signature chocolate fudge remain firm favorites. And despite the many bakeries that have

0: have emerged across Delhi, Wenger's continues to hold on its place in the city's food history.
1: For dessert, let's go into Old Delhi to Kurimal Mohanlal Kulfi. A family business among visitors for one of Delhi's most distinctive summer served inside real fruit.
2: So good. It's so tasty. And when it's so hot like it is right now, it's just so refreshing to have something really cold. And then how they make this with the kulfi inside of the mango. Not only does it look really cool, but it tastes amazing.
1: The fruit is hollowed out, filled with kulfi, and frozen before being sliced open to serve. Mango is the classic choice, but the shop has built up a long menu of flavors over the years. More than 120 years after it began, Kurimal shows that some of Delhi's sweetest traditions have survived remarkably well. Coded messages between freedom fighters, a box of sweets could appear completely innocent that only the recipient understood. In Old Delhi, sweets and small eateries could also provide a discreet place for revolutionaries to lie low and remain close to their networks.
0: Some of these establishments have survived to this day, like Sham Sweets in Old Delhi, which continues to save traditional favorites from the same neighborhoods where it has stood for generations. Established in 1910, dishes like crisp lentil stuffed bedmi puri and other traditional Delhi delicacies at Sham Sweets continue to connect today's diners with an older culinary tradition. One of the most famous dishes here is the matar ki kachori, which has a connection to India's first Prime Minister, Jawaharlal Nehru. He was fond of kachoris from Allahabad, but for convenience, he requested Sham Sweets to start making them here as well. These establishments have witnessed India's journey across generations. Their menus may have evolved, their surroundings may have changed, but their stories remain rooted in the India that existed before 1947. And this Independence Day, they offer us another way to celebrate the country's history, one recipe, one plate, and one timeless flavor at a time.
3: The story of India's freedom struggle goes way beyond the celebrations. Across the country, there are many places where important moments of India's freedom movement unfolded. Let's take a look.
0: Stratford. Built by Mughal Emperor in the 10th century, the fort was once the political and ceremonial center of the Mughal Empire. But its story changed with the arrival of the British rule. The Red Fort became associated with the freedom struggle during the 1857 uprising, when rebels proclaimed Bahadur Shah Zafar as their leader. Nearly a century later, it once again became a symbol of resistance when the British held trials here for soldiers of the Indian National Army. And then came August 19, 1947. Jawaharlal Nehru hoisted the national flag at the Red Fort, beginning a tradition that every Prime Minister since has carried forward. Today, a visit here is more than a walk through Mughal architecture. It is a chance to see the monument that went from a seat of imperial power to one of independent India's most recognizable symbols. In the heart of Delhi is a much quieter historic site. Gandhi Smriti at 30 January Marg is the former residence where Mahatma Gandhi spent the last months of his life after India became independent. It was here that Mahatma Gandhi was assassinated on January 30, 1948. Today the house preserves his personal belongings and memories of his final days. For visitors, Gandhi Smriti offers a more personal connection to the man behind India's freedom movement. not through

grand monuments, but through the everyday objects, spaces, and memories he left behind. On the banks of the Sabarmati River in Ahmedabad stands a focal points of India's freedom movement. Mahatma Gandhi established the Sabarmati Ashram in 1917, and it was here that he developed and practiced his philosophy of truth, self-reliance and non-violence. The spinning wheel, prayer spaces and Mahatma Gandhi's austere way of life became closely associated with his vision for a free India. The ashram also became the starting point of the historic Dandi March in 1930. Today, visitors come out to learn about Mahatma Gandhi, but to understand the ideas that shaped one of the world's most significant non-violent freedom movements.

0: some places tell the story of his dream. Jallianwala Bagh tells it through tragedy. On April 1919, thousands had gathered here in Amritsar in order to celebrate Baisakhi and also to peacefully protest the Rowlatt Act. When British troops under General Dyer opened fire on the crowd. The enclosed ground had a narrow entrance, leaving those inside with little opportunity to escape. The massacre shocked India and fueled anger against British rule. Today, the bullet marks on the walls and the memorials at the site remain reminders of what happened here. A visit to the Jallianwala Bagh offers an important perspective on the human cost of the freedom struggle and why the demand for independence is a painful chapter of partition. At Delhi's Partition Museum, visitors can explore the stories of the thousands whose lives were changed by the division of British India in 1947. The museum brings together photographs, artifacts, newspaper clippings and personal belongings donated by families who experienced partition. For anyone wanting to understand independence beyond the celebrations, this is perhaps one of the most personal and profound stops on the trail. Because 1947 was not just the birth of a nation, it was also a moment that changed millions of individual lives. This Independence Day, history of modern India. And sometimes the best way to understand the past is to walk through.
1: August may soon be winding down, but India's festive calendar is only getting busier. From Onam in Kerala later this month to Ganesh Chaturthi and Janmashtami coming up in September, there are plenty of reasons to travel coming up.
2: There are some times of the year when traveling across India feels less like a holiday and more like stepping into a celebration. And this is one of them. The calendar is full of elaborate feasts, flower carpets and temple rituals. Colorful processions and centuries-old traditions mark the next few weeks that bring some of India's biggest festivals. Kerala's biggest harvest festival, Onam, begins on the 16th of August and Thiruvonam falls on the 26th of August this year, marking the culmination of the traditional festivities. The festival is associated with the return of the legendary king Mahabali. And across Kerala, homes and public spaces come alive with pukkalams or floral carpets. For travellers, Onam offers plenty to see beyond the celebrations at home. Head to Kochi, Thrissur or Thiruvananthapuram to experience the festivities. And if you're around the backwaters, look out for Valam Kalli, Kerala's famous snake boat races. And then there is the food. Onasadhya or Sadhya is an elaborate vegetarian feast traditionally served on a banana leaf, rice, curries, pickles, payasam and several other dishes making up the spread. And with the festive rush expected to be high, Indian Railways have already added special trains on

0: several routes to Kerala for the Onam season. So if you're planning a trip, would be a good idea. From Kerala, travel north to Uttar Pradesh, where September brings one of India's most celebrated festivals. Janmashtami falls on the 4th of September this year, marking the birth of Lord Krishna. And there may be no better place to experience it than Mathura and Vrindavan. In Mathura, Lord Krishna's birthplace, celebrations build through the day before reaching their peak around midnight with prayers, aartis and devotional music. In Vrindavan, the festivities have a more theatrical side. Ras Leelas recreate episodes from Krishna's life, while temples and streets fill with music, chants and devotees. The Banke Bihari Temple is another major sought-after moments for devotees visiting during the festival. Next up, you could also head to Mumbai or Pune and take center stage, which simply translates to curd pot. Teams form human pyramids to break a pot suspended high above the crown, a tradition inspired by Krishna's childhood love for butter. And then comes one of Maharashtra's biggest celebrations. Ganesh Chaturthi falls on the 14th of September this year, with the festival culminating in Anant Chaturdashi or Ganesh Visarjan on the 25th of September. As the word Visarjan implies, on this day, Lord Ganesha's idol is immersed in a water body. Mumbai is the obvious place to experience famous Ganesh idols emerge in celebrations. Pune too has a deep Ganesh Chaturthi tradition. But perhaps the most striking is how much of the city becomes involved. There are pandals to explore, music and homemades, community celebrations, and eventually the enormous processions for Ganesh Visarjan. As the idols make their way towards water, one chant takes over the streets: Ganapati Bappa Morya. And that is perhaps what makes these festivals such compelling travel experiences. Not simply visiting a destination, you're experiencing the place at its most alive.
1: For many travelers, spotting a tiger in the wild in its natural habitat is a top experience. India is now home to 70% of the world's wild tigers, making it a global for how wilderness conservation boosts create amazing wild tigers.
2: Life experiences.

0: global population. Conservation success. Let's begin. Run the remodel history together within the same serve covers more hunters. On safari vehicle scanning the forest. Deer, sambar, langurs, and other along the way. But every vehicle is in sight. A tiger. And indeed, that uncertainty is one of the parts of the experience. Ranthambore is something unusual for a tiger destination. It sits right inside the landscape. The evil temples rise, adding another reason to explore the reserve beyond the fort. Travelers get a very different perspective. It also shows forests and centuries of human history share the same. Ranthambore is one part of the conservation story. India's scientifically established has more than doubled since 2006. The total India Tiger estimation placed the population at 182. Project Tiger has now expanded to 58 reserves across 18 Tiger Range states. Today they cover around 84,500 square kilometers, about 2.56% of India's geographical area, and each reserve offers a different wilderness experience. In Madhya Pradesh, Satpura Tiger Reserve takes travelers into the central Indian highlands. Spread across more than 2,100 square kilometers, the landscape includes hills, forests, and verde. The reserve supports tigers alongside leopards, gaur, sambar, sloth bears, wild dogs, and several other species. This wider biodiversity is important. The tiger is an apex predator and an umbrella species. Protecting its habitat also helps conserve the forests, rivers, prey species, and other wildlife that shares its home. So even if your safari ends without a tiger sighting, the experience extends well beyond one animal. Further south, Maharashtra offers another major tiger landscape. Tadoba Andhari Tiger Reserve in Chandrapur combines Tadoba National Park with the Andhari Wildlife Sanctuary. Its landscape includes dry deciduous forest, grasslands, streams, and water bodies. With surrounding forest divisions, allowing wildlife to move across a wider landscape. That connectivity is a key part of modern tiger conservation. A tiger does not recognize the boundaries on a tourist map. Protecting corridors between forests gives animals space to move, find territory, and maintain viable populations. Behind every safari experience is a much larger conservation operation. India conducts its All India Tiger Estimation every 4 years. The 2022 exercise covered 20 states and involved more than 641,000 kilometers of on-foot surveys. Field surveys, camera traps, and digital technology help scientists understand tiger populations, prey numbers, and the condition of their habitats. For travelers, most of that work remains out of sight, but its results across India's tiger landscapes.
1: That's all we have for you on the show this week, but we return with more next weekend. Until then, it's me, Johan Castell, signing off. Goodbye.

French football turns the page. Zinedine Zidane is the new head coach of Le Bleu. The French Football Federation has officially named Zidane as successor to Didier Deschamps, who steps down after 14 years in charge. For France, this is more than an appointment. It's the return of a national icon. Zidane was the heartbeat of France's 1998 World Cup triumph, scoring twice in the final against Brazil. He went on to win the Ballon d'Or the same year and led Les Bleus to Euro glory in 2000. As a manager, Zidane delivered an unprecedented three straight Champions League titles with Real Madrid. Now, the man who gave France its greatest footballing memory takes charge of its future. A national hero is back home, this time in the double.

Welcome back. Thanks for staying tuned to Beyond World is One. My name is Diksha Bisla. We have lots lined up for you on this bulletin. Let's quickly start with the headlines. The Jharkhand government invites students protesting alleged irregularities and recruitment to a fresh round of talks on August 17th. They would attend the meeting in the presence of their legal advisor. The National Testing Agency is set to reconduct the UGC NET exam for English, Sociology and Commerce. A senior NTA official says, the official says that the NTA has decided to reconduct these exams after receiving many complaints regarding errors in the question papers. Security forces have launched a massive joint cordon and search operation in the Jopar area of Ramnagar in Udhampur district. The operation has been initiated following reliable inputs. Amrit Seth visits Nepal for a three-day official visit. That will see the two continue a 76-year-old tradition of conferring honorary generalship on each other's army chiefs. Russia carries out a wave of airstrikes on Ukraine, killing two people at a steel plant, as Kyiv launched a heavy drone attack on the Moscow region. One person and set ablaze a warehouse used by Russia's leading e-commerce giant, Wildberries. Police in Kentucky says that one person killed and four others injured in a shooting at a park on Saturday. According to a department statement, one person was declared dead at the hospital.

According to Hamas leaders, meet in Egypt with President Donald Trump's son-in-law and envoy Jared Kushner, who is seeking to push a Gaza plan rejected by Israel. Former Pakistan captain Azhar Ali mounts a defense of departmental sides with the domestic structure, calling it a nursery for the national side. In the FIH Women's Hockey World Cup, India begins their campaign with a 3-2 draw against China in a group stage match at Amstelveen in the Netherlands.

Our top focus on Beyond at this hour. Russia carried out a wave of airstrikes on Ukraine, killing two people at a steel plant. And Kyiv launched a heavy drone attack on the Moscow region that killed one person and set ablaze a warehouse used by Russia's leading e-commerce retailer. Meanwhile, a prominent market was left gutted in Kyiv, while five people lost their lives in the wave of Russian strikes across Ukraine. Following the strikes at a Kyiv market, Ukraine also claimed to have hit a missile fuel production facility in southern Russia's Rostov region. The strikes assume greater significance after new reports from the Times reveal that Ukraine has now started using British drones to strike deep within Russia. The report indicates that British drones carried out successful strikes on oil refineries near Moscow, in Yaroslav and Volgograd. Meanwhile, an F-18 fighter on a NATO air policing mission shot down a drone that illegally breached Romanian national airspace, making it the fourth unmanned aircraft shot down over the country this year. After the attacks between the two countries, Ukrainian President Volodymyr Zelensky has urged the UNESCO for greater support to protect countries' cultural sites. As hostilities continue, Germany, France and the UK are developing their own format of negotiations on ending the Russia-Ukraine war. And according to the New York Times, which cited European officials,

0: Three countries fear that U.S. President Donald Trump would exclude them from any negotiations on ending the war. They also have therefore decided to join forces to ensure that Europe has a seat at the negotiating table. Meanwhile, a U.S. Central Command map has drawn criticism after it depicted Gaza and West Bank as Israel's 10-day trip to a region that did not demarcate the said territories not belonging to Israel. The CENTCOM's map had raised eyebrows given the United States on the Gaza Strip. And this is significant because the official government policy for decades has been that the future of these territories must be decided through peace talks, not pre-drawn lines. Even though military maps often try to keep things simple, showing contested land this way goes against Washington's neutral stance on the conflict. Fate of the Gaza Strip continues to hang in balance as the conflict continues. Israel has rejected a phased U.S.-led proposal for a military pullback from Gaza, stating that its forces will not withdraw until Hamas is genuinely and fully disarmed. Israeli Prime Minister Benjamin Netanyahu has stated that Israel will not move its troops from the current positions or accept the proposed 15-point framework until complete verified disarmament takes place. Diplomatic efforts to resolve the deadlock in Gaza intensified as U.S. envoy Jared Kushner held high, coinciding with separate meetings between Egyptian officials and a Hamas delegation. Now, the current flurry of activity is aimed at salvaging the 15-point roadmap for Gaza's post-war transition, a plan backed by the Trump administration but currently stalled by Israeli opposition. It centers on a plan announced in late July 2026 by the Board of Peace. The plan calls for a phased process, including the decommissioning of armed militias in Gaza, the deployment of an international stabilization force, and the gradual withdrawal of Israeli forces in exchange for Hamas disarming. Hamas has officially agreed to the roadmap and expressed readiness to hand over weapons to a nascent technocratic committee, which is tasked with governing Gaza. Israeli Prime Minister Benjamin Netanyahu, on the other hand, has rejected the plan, insisting that Israel will not withdraw its forces from the Gaza Strip until it has been completely disarmed. Multiple diplomatic tracks are active in the Egyptian city of Ali al-Amin. According to reports, U.S. envoy Jared Kushner spoke with Egyptian President Abdel Fattah al-Sisi to discuss the implementation of the Gaza ceasefire. Similarly, a senior Hamas delegation led by Political Bureau Chief Khalil al-Haya met with Egypt's intelligence chief Hassan Rashid. Hamas officials have stated that the goal of these talks is to push for a mechanism that compels Israel to abide by the 15-point roadmap. However, reports indicate that a meeting has been held between the Hamas delegation, U.S. officials, and Nikolay Mladenov, the Board of Peace's high representative for Gaza, to address the specific obstacles currently blocking the agreement. Tony Blair and Nikolay Mladenov is scheduled to visit Israel just after the visit in Egypt, in a high-stakes bid to bridge the gap between Netanyahu and U.S.-backed plan. Meanwhile, the Chief Minister of Bengal, Shubhendu Adhikari, expressed his condolences and calls for a thorough police investigation into the death of former West Bengal Assembly Deputy Speaker Ashish Banerjee, who was found dead at the Trinamool Congress office in Birbhum district. His body was found hanging at the party office adjacent to his house in Rampurhat. The Bengal Chief Minister says that he spoke to his family and they told him that the former speaker shared a good rapport with local BJP workers and the police. In a sharp attack on former Chief Minister Mamata Banerjee and TMC, Adhikari said that corrupt individuals from TMC might try to intimidate the family, stating that the call record. The Chief Minister claims that after Mamata Banerjee lost the election, she formed a committee and he immediately resigned from it. He also said, listen in.
1: I expressed my condolences to the family members of the deceased. It is indeed a tough time for them. I asked whether they had been harassed in last 100 days since we came to power. However, the family member said that he had been living peacefully and had neither been served any notice nor been under any investigation. I told the police to investigate the matter and examine the call records to determine whether he had been threatened by any

0: 2021 as he had a fallout with Mamata Banerjee. He had even resigned from the committee formed by Mamata Banerjee and maintained his distance from her. If there was any kind of blackmail, the police will investigate it.
1: The police say a post-mortem examination has been ordered. According to Birbhum police, a purported suicide note was also recovered from the office. The note is part of the investigation in which the deceased mentioned that no one is responsible for his death. Ashish Banerjee wrote in the letter that he had no real authority in the Tarapit and Rampur Hat Development Authority, but alleged attempts were made to malign him. He also expressed regret over his entry into politics and asked his family not to get involved in politics. Ashish Banerjee was known as a close aide of former West Bengal Chief Minister Mamata Banerjee. He was a five-time MLA from Rampur Hat, served as the Assembly Speaker during the Trinamool Congress regime. Remember, earlier this year, Ashish Banerjee resigned as chairman of the TMC's Birbhum District Core Committee. Reports claim that he raised concerns about the committee's functioning during the 2026 Assembly election. The five-time MLA, the BJP won six of the district's 11 Assembly seats, despite being considered as a TMC stronghold. Staying on news from India, politicians accuse their rivals of all sorts of things, be it misinformation or misappropriation. But the Telangana Chief Minister, Revanth Reddy, has created a flutter by accusing the opposition of resorting to occult or black magic to discredit his government. Now, the Telangana Chief Minister, Revanth Reddy, levelled a sensational charge on the opposition during a public address amid an ongoing war of words. The Chief Minister, without naming BRS leader T. Harish Rao, he claimed that Rao should publicly reveal the details of his visits to temples in Karnataka and Tamil Nadu. Listen to this.
0: What do these people do with the Aghora Pujas? They practice black magic, which is something that they have been doing for 10 years in neighboring states. Do those who are in power and those who have been in power for 10 years practice black magic? You know what happens if black magic is reversed? If there is no intelligence, black magic will also be reversed.
1: Well, hitting back at the Chief Minister over his remarks, BRS leader K. Sanjay claimed that the Chief Minister was trying to cover up for unfulfilled promises on jobs, farmer relief and other development projects by resorting to bizarre allegations.
2: Earlier, our Honourable Chief Minister, Mr. KCR Garu, would speak about development every day, would speak about farmers on a day, would speak about IT services on a day, would speak about industries on a day. The CM, if you listen to him, has never spoken about industry, would never speak about farmers. The only thing he speaks about is black magic, speaks about abusive, uses abusive words to malign KCR Garu. Every day utters KCR's name. That's all he survives on.
1: While Sanjay also hit back at Chief Minister Reddy for challenging KCR for an open debate in the State Assembly. Sanjay said that the Chief Minister in early session urgently and hold an open debate and place all documents on the floor of the House to back his claims. Three men have been killed in firing involving forest personnel in Karnataka. The incident has triggered protests, political reactions and questions over what happened inside the forest. The incident took place around 5 a.m. on August 15th in the Kaveri Wildlife Sanctuary's Hanya. The deceased have been identified as Anthony Swami, Peter and Kumar. A fourth man, Mahima Das, was injured and taken to the hospital. According to the Forest Department, the four men were suspected of poaching and they were carrying country-made guns and around 20 kilograms of animal meat. Forest officials have said that they opened fire in self-defense after the suspected poachers allegedly pointed a gun at them. But the families of the deceased have given an account of the events. The wife of Anthony Swami has filed a murder complaint. The three men had entered the forest to search for two missing cows and they were shot by forest personnel. The conflicting claims have triggered anger in Hanur, with families and local residents staging protests and demanding justice. The protest was later called off after assurances of a magistrate-led inquiry, compensation of 15 lakh rupees, and action against any official found responsible. The post-mortem examinations were also agreed to following the negotiations. Our Chief Minister D.K. Shiv Kumar had said that truth will emerge only after the investigation.

0: Meanwhile, the local administration has also begun its own inquiry, with the report expected within 7 days.
1: I received the information about the incident at around 5 a.m. We have ordered the leadership of a magistrate. The facts will become clear during the investigation. Some reports and claims are being shown in the incident took place inside a forest area. Some items and firearms have also been seized. One person died while being transported. The remaining individuals have been taken into custody. An investigation is also underway. All the details will be known after the magistrate's inquiry.
0: Meanwhile, political leaders including BJP leader Basavaraj Bommai and DMK President M.K. Stalin have called for a transparent and impartial probe.
2: Just because they have entered the forest, it is not necessary to shoot them and shoot them at the lower, at the very close range. At the outset, it looks like a very cold-blooded murder. Therefore, it is unbecoming of the forest to take law into their hand. And killing people is not done. It is not in our law or in constitution. And it is totally immoral, unconstitutional, as well as unlawful. And it has to be treated as a murder and inquired upon.
0: Patna police has finally unraveled the mystery behind the death of a 12-year-old boy, Ayush Singh, who was a 7th grade student. A month ago, the boy had taken his own life due to blackmail by the perpetrator, who was trying to extort from him using AI-generated images. While the accused, Sunil Sao, contacted Ayush using a fake social media profile featuring a woman's photograph. He used AI tools to create a fabricated nude image of the boy to initiate blackmail. Under threat of image circulation, Ayush was allegedly coerced into transferring a total of 2,500 rupees. While his parents were at a local market, Ayush was found dead at his home. CCTV footage captured him appearing distressed on a phone call shortly before the incident. Police and medical examiners concluded that the death was a suicide by hanging, driven by the psychological pressure of the digital extortion. Patna police has conducted a technical investigation of mobile records, tracing the financial and digital trail to Sunil Sao. He is now in police custody and is being questioned regarding his involvement in a wider network targeting minors. Now, such cases against youngsters are happening across the country. In Bhopal, a 17-year-old school student in May this year died by suicide after enduring weeks of severe mental stress caused by two youths who stalked her and blackmailed her. The accused used AI-generated pictures using tools to edit photographs. However, a 20-year-old makeup artist in July this year died by suicide after recording the final video ending her life through relentless harassment and blackmail. Before taking her life, she had also sent the video to her husband. Meanwhile, in Faridabad, a 19-year-old college student in October 2025 took his own life after perpetrators created morphed visuals of him and his sister. Moving on, a report by Comptroller and Auditor General has flagged E. coli and other bacteria in drinking water at several railway stations, along with widespread gaps in basic passenger amenities. Well, the auditor found E. coli in water cooler samples at 8 stations across 4 railway zones, including Coimbatore, Palakkad, Hyderabad, CSMT, Kalyan and Lonavala. While water at 49 stations in 2022-23 and 56 stations in 2023-24 also found total coliforms, including E. coli, raising concerns over drinking water safety. The audit also found that 458 out of 512 non-suburban stations which were checked were deficient in providing minimum essential amenities. These gaps include shortages of drinking water, toilets, urinals, seating, water coolers and other basic facilities. The CAG has now urged Indian Railways to strengthen monitoring of water supply systems and ensure comprehensive testing of drinking water. These findings come against the backdrop of India's vast railway network, which carried 292.4 crore passengers in 2023-24. While E. coli is a bacteria that can indicate fecal containment in drinking water, contaminated water can cause diarrhea, stomach pain and other illnesses. Some strains can even cause serious

0: complications, including kidney damage. As fresh political confrontation has evolved, Narendra Modi's reference to people with a Maoist mindset. After senior Congress leader P. Chidambaram said that he was proud to be described as an intellectual Naxal. Well, Chidambaram made the remark on social media a day after Modi's Independence Day address from the Red Fort, where the Prime Minister said that although Maoism had been largely eliminated, people with a Maoist mindset still remained within the system and could influence policies. While the remark has triggered a sharp BJP response, Union Minister Kiran Rijiju clarified that Prime Minister Modi was not targeting opposition leaders, but he was referring to a specific category of people. He termed Chidambaram's comment, who is a former Home Minister, as extremely unfortunate. BJP MP Ravi Shankar Prasad went further, calling Chidambaram's statement highly objectionable and irresponsible. In fact, he said the former Union Home Minister should have understood the context before responding. Listen to this.
1: जिस तरीके से कांग्रेस पार्टी का इकोसिस्टम माओवादी और नक्सलवाद का सहयोग लेता है, उसी के चेहरा बने हैं श्रीमान चिदंबरम कि मैं भी नक्सल हूं. क्या शब्द था? दिमागी नक्सल. सही बोल रहे हैं. चिदंबरम साहब ने खाद्य मंत्री, गृह मंत्री के रूप में और ऐसे भी अपने दिमाग से नक्सलवादियों को बहुत दिमाग देने की कोशिश की है.
0: Well, that's not all. Prasad also accused a section of the Congress ecosystem of maintaining a soft approach towards Maoists. The latest exchange adds another flashpoint to the ecosystem and ideological differences. Bison has been honored on Independence Day for his exceptional counterterrorism operation in Jammu and Kashmir earlier this year. While attached to the Army's two para-special forces, German Shepherd from the Veterinary Corps is the only animal to be named in the mention in dispatches, a military honor recognizing gallant for commendable service during operations. Recipients get an official certificate and a distinctive emblem worn on their campaign medal ribbon. Displayed extraordinary bravery during an anti-terror operation in Jammu and Kashmir's Kishtwar on February 22nd this year. Scouting ahead of the troops, he detected a hidden terrorist hideout and sustained a bullet injury in the process. Recounting his heroics on X, the Indian Army had said that Tyson pressed forward despite three terrorists. Tyson is part of Army's elite assault dog squad, trained like soldiers for high-risk missions. They scout ahead, detect threats and injuries, reducing risk to human soldiers. Physicists at Rutgers University have discovered an unusual quantum state. Now, a quantum state that does not fit into the everyday categories of solid, liquid, gas or plasma. The breakthrough came from the boundary or interface between two different quantum materials. The discovery came from the interface between two top magnetic materials, a wild semi-metal and a magnetic insulator known as spin ice. The team studied the materials at extremely low temperatures and under very strong magnetic fields. When the two materials were brought together, the researchers found something that does not appear in either material by itself. They observed a distinctive six-fold pattern in electrical conductivity. Well, in simpler terms, the material's ability to carry electricity changed depending on the direction of the magnetic field. As the magnetic field became even stronger, the six-fold pattern eventually collapsed into a two-fold pattern. And this is known as rotational symmetry breaking. It means that the system, which initially behaved similarly in the six different directions, it began to prefer just two directions.

Afghanistan has sealed an automatic spot in the 2027 Men's ODI World Cup. The top 8 teams in the one-day rankings on September 30th, excluding co-hosts South Africa and Zimbabwe, qualified directly for the event. And Afghanistan's win over Ireland in Belfast ensured their place in the top 8. This is the fourth time that Afghanistan have qualified for the ODI World Cup, as they continue their rise in international. However, it was heartbreak once again for the West Indies. The two-time champions missed a direct berth for the third straight time. They will now have to go through qualifiers alongside Ireland, the same route that cost them a spot at the 2023 World Cup. The 2027 ODI World Cup takes place in South Africa and Zimbabwe across October and November next year.

0: Once a year, grown men in this city put on three-piece suits, or, well, at least a blazer, in 40-degree heat, and call it a good idea. This is the distinguished gentleman's ride. It happens on the same day in over 100-odd countries. And it started, of all places, with a photograph. A bloke in Sydney saw visuals of a television character, remember Mad Men, and thought, why don't men dress like that anymore? Men don't gather like that anymore. So he put it online, a few mates, nice clothes, old motorcycles. That was 2012. Today, it is one of the largest motorcycle events on earth. And we'll get to this. It isn't really about the motorcycles at all.
1: Motorcycling is about escaping things. It's about getting out there and getting away from the realities of your life and getting some time to yourself. But this is not about escapism. It's more about, in fact, confronting the things that we don't usually talk about. Men's health and mental illness. So, well, we're taking it on the chin and riding on, but we're still talking about it. And I think that's a step in the right direction. So, there you go, folks. Gentlemen for a day, if not longer.

0: Welcome back. Thanks for staying with us. You're watching Beyond with me, Diksha Bislow. We have lots to unpack on this bulletin. Let's quickly start with the headlines. Jharkhand government invites students protesting alleged irregularities in recruitment examinations for a fresh round of talks on August 17th. Even as the students said that they would attend the meeting in the presence of their legal advisor. National Testing Agency is set to reconduct the UGC NET exam for English, Sociology and Commerce. A senior NTA official says, that the NTA has decided to reconduct the exams after receiving many complaints regarding errors in the question papers. Police in Kentucky says that one person killed and four others injured at a park on Saturday. According to a department statement, one person was declared dead at the hospital. Donald Trump's envoy and son-in-law, Jared Kushner, discusses the U.S. leader's plan for Gaza with Egyptian President Abdel Fattah al-Sisi. Hours after Hamas chief Khalil al-Haya met with Cairo's spy master. In Nepal, the death toll from a landslide in Jajarkot raises to four after the body of a man who had been missing since Saturday evening was recovered, according to the police. More than 700 trucks carrying international humanitarian aid arrived in Afghanistan via Pakistan despite a near-total closure of the land border in the two countries. Following clashes in October, the United Nations says. A Polish bus crashes into a ditch on Erin Highway, killing 12 people and leaving at least 10 with critical injuries, officials said. Our top focus on Beyond at this hour, a reward or a bounty of $30,000 has been announced by the Iranian army chief for anyone in Iran who captures and kills a U.S. service member attacking Iranian territory. Well, according to the Iranian state-linked reports, Army Commander-in-Chief Major General Amir Hatami, he said that the reward would be funded through public contributions. And this announcement comes at a time when the standoff between Washington and Tehran has seen repeated rounds of attacks and confrontations. But the announcement comes with an important distinction. There has been no full-scale U.S. ground invasion or occupation of Iran. This latest development comes amid U.S. President Donald Trump claiming that he would soon declare the Strait of Hormuz as part of the United States. Iran had hit back sharply at the U.S. president, stating that the blockaded strait will remain Iranian, while adding that the Strait of Hormuz will only be closed and opened under Iran's command. However, an unnamed White House official quoted by the Wall Street Journal clarified that Trump has been joking. Meanwhile, U.S. Secretary of State Marco Rubio has allegedly criticized Iran for its excessive spending. Rubio claimed that Iran could have been a very different country had its government invested its resources in its own people instead of supporting armed groups and developing weapons. While the ongoing war in West Asia has instead been completely reliant on long-range air power, missile operations. The U.S. forces have carried out extensive air and missile strikes against Iranian military infrastructure, including air defense systems, radar sites, missiles and drone facilities, and other strategic targets. Iran has responded by targeting U.S. bases across West Asia. At sea, Washington has also made a naval blockade around Iranian ports and stepped up operations around the Strait of Hormuz, a critical route for global oil and gas shipments. Iranian forces, meanwhile, have targeted U.S. military assets and regional bases while also threatening or attacking maritime traffic. Almost 6 months into the war, the confrontation remains primarily an air and sea campaign rather than a conventional ground invasion. There have been maritime confrontations and operations involving Iranian coastal and naval capabilities, but no confirmed U.S. ground forces entered Iran to establish an occupation. Meanwhile, Iran had demanded Qatar to release the aircraft went down during the first couple of weeks of the West Asia war and were captured alive by the Qatari forces. In a letter addressed to the International Committee of the Red Cross, the Iranian Armed Forces alleged that the pilots have not been allowed to meet or contact their families. Qatar, in response, has hit back at the allegations. The country's foreign ministry has categorically denied the claims. They also added that they are surprised by these misleading statements. They also said that they have carried out their duties to the fullest while searching for the pilots. Now, the announcement of the new bounty thereby raises the stakes in an already volatile conflict while highlighting the very different nature of the Iran-US confrontation, which is intense aerial and maritime warfare but no full-scale American ground invasion of Iranian territory. We earlier spoke to Scott Lucas. He's a professor of international politics, Clinton Institute, University College Dublin, and this is what he had to share with us. Let's listen in.
1: Well, I think this is a bit of domestic propaganda. As you noted, we're not looking at a U.S. ground invasion inside Iran. Now, there may be U.S. covert operations going on, but Iran has put out statements like this in the past when it's felt threatened by other countries and put out the rewards. And it's primarily not in the expectation that you're going to have an invasion, but just telling the public, support us, keep supporting us. We're fighting this valiant defense and we're ready if the invaders come.
0: In a significant move to tighten controls over contact with foreign institutions, Iran's parliament has approved a legislation which criminalizes any communication with foreign media outlets which are considered hostile to the country. Well, the bill, which would need the Guardian Council's review before becoming a law, would be including participation in discussions, could be 6 months to 2 years. Interviews with other foreign media would require informing intelligence ministry, while any contact with foreign embassies or other institutions without intimation and permission of foreign ministry could result in fines and curtailment of social rights. Now, remember, this is not the first time that Iran has introduced such stringent legislation. Even in 2025, a law was passed after the 12-day conflict with Israel, which imposed tougher penalties for alleged cooperation with hostile states. The new legislation assumes greater significance here in the light of the recent sentencing of acclaimed photojournalist Yalda Muayri, who was convicted of colluding with hostile states during a coverage of the 12-day conflict last year, and seized a phone, laptop, and other electronics. Turkey, Saudi Arabia, and Pakistan have already signed a mutual defense pact, and it could be taking shape beyond the three states, with President Recep Tayyip Erdogan now saying that Egypt could be next. But this is more about than just one alliance. From Gaza and Syria to the Strait of Hormuz, Erdogan has laid out a much bigger regional vision. Could Egypt become the fourth pillar of a new regional defense bloc? Well, Turkish President Recep Tayyip Erdogan says it is possible. Speaking to Al Jazeera, Erdogan said that the Mecca Joint Defense Agreement between Turkey, Saudi Arabia and Pakistan remains open to new members. Signed in Mecca, the pact says an armed attack against one signatory will be treated as an attack against all three, a provision drawing comparisons with NATO's Article 5. But Islamabad has made no comparison, insisting that the pact is not directed against any particular country. Egypt, meanwhile, is taking a cautious approach here. Foreign Minister Badr al Cairo is studying the possibility very seriously. But it must first assess its implications for Egypt's constitution and existing legal commitments. Now, for Egypt, formally signing a binding military alliance would mark a major shift from its traditional strategy of maintaining security partnerships with multiple powers while avoiding entangling defense commitments. But Erdogan says that the door is open, and Turkish Foreign Minister Hakan Fidan has already expressed hope that Cairo could join once a few technical issues are resolved. The formation of this alliance takes place as the region faces multiple flashpoints. Erdogan says that reopening the Strait of Hormuz is a priority for Turkey.

Key, warning that continued disruption of the critical energy corridor benefits. He also praised Qatar's mediation efforts. On Syria, Erdogan says that Turkey will continue backing stability and that Syria's Kurdish population, it must have a share in peace. He also reiterated plans to visit Damascus. On Gaza, Erdogan delivered another blunt message. Turkey, he said, cannot leave Gaza alone. He accused Israel of continuing its military campaign while claiming Hamas has honored its commitments under the ceasefire agreement. Now, coming to Lebanon, Erdogan said that he was deeply concerned by Israeli attacks and said he urged Donald Trump to help end the fighting during the U.S. president's recent visit to Turkey. From a three-country defense pact to the possibility of Egypt joining, Erdogan is seeing a more assertive and independent Turkish role as a new security architecture takes shape across the region. Moving on to Bangladesh Prime Minister Tariq Rehman's India visit, the country's foreign ministry has now put the speculations to rest, stating that while both sides have been in touch, no dates have been finalized as of yet. In a sign of the New Delhi-Dhaka dynamics, the Bangladesh Foreign Ministry said that right conditions need to be created for the visit, categorically linked with Dhaka's demands for Sheikh Hasina's extradition. Now, remember, relations have been strained by the continued presence of Sheikh Hasina in India and a virtual press conference that she held on the 5th of August. Dhaka expressed outrage over the event and the platform which was provided to her. However, India's Ministry of External Affairs has distanced itself from Hasina's remarks, stating that it did not endorse the comments.

0: The student protests intensify across Jharkhand over the alleged irregularities in the recruitment exams. The Hemant Soren government has taken steps to end the deadlock. The Jharkhand government has invited the protesting students for a dialogue on the 17th of August at 2 p.m. in a bid to resolve the ongoing recruitment row. The students have accepted the proposal and will be allowed to attend the talks with their legal advisors.
1: The students have been invited to hold talks with their legal advisors at 2 p.m. We have come here to request to the students to come and engage in dialogue.
0: Earlier, the protesters burned the effigies of Jharkhand Chief Minister Hemant Soren and Congress leader Rahul Gandhi, accusing the ruling establishment of ignoring their concerns. While the students are demanding action over alleged irregularities in examinations conducted by the Jharkhand Public Service and Staff Selection Commission, the manipulation of the two recruitment bodies, a CBI probe into the alleged irregularities, and if their demands are not met, the resignation of Chief Minister Hemant Soren. An ultimatum was issued by the protesters to the state government to respond by the 18th of August. The failure to act could trigger a major mobilization at the Chief Minister's residence on the 20th of August. Student leaders even went on to say that the Vidhan Sabha Ghirao that took place on August 10th, it was only a preview of what would follow. The ongoing protest also drew support from actor and reality show star Konika Sadanand, who joined the aspirant Chief Jaipal Singh Munda Stadium and appealed to the government to be transparent and accountable.
2: My message is to the government that please be transparent, please be accountable, listen to these children. They are asking for opportunity, which is their right, know your enemies. And my message to students is that in overnight, you cannot sort out an issue which is going on for 20 years. So they must give the government time.
0: Meanwhile, student leader Devendranath Mehta, who had been on an indefinite hunger strike since August 2nd, he alleges that he was prevented by police from leaving the hospital and was assaulted. Soren's government says that remains committed to transparent recruitment and has launched an initiative to seek student suggestions. From restaurant kitchens to quick commerce warehouses, food safety is under intense scrutiny across India. Recent inspections have uncovered everything from poor hygiene and pest infestations to expired food and labeling.

0: violations. In recent inspections, authorities in Karnataka too found expired watches and other perishable items at hotels in Mysuru and Mengaluru. A Mengaluru KFC outlet was also sealed after officials investigated a complaint about spoiled chicken. But Uttar Pradesh government has cracked down on analog dairy products, including paneer, ghee, khoya, cream and chena. The state has moved to stop the manufacture, storage and sale of these products. The move comes amid concerns over products being sold as dairy items without meeting prescribed food safety standards. Now, the problem is not limited to expired food. Maharashtra State's food safety chief has intensified a crackdown on the food and grocery industries. The chief suspended the permits of 12 warehouses of Indian grocery giants, including Eternal, Swiggy and Zepto, after finding cockroach infestations and other unhygienic conditions. But food safety is not only about what inspectors find. It is also about what happens after a violation is detected. A comptroller and auditor at FSSAI's Eastern Region had not levied penalties worth 560 crore rupees on food businesses that failed to file or delayed mandatory returns. The recent crackdown has squarely put focus on the fact that food safety cannot end with an inspection. It has to begin with accountability, continue through the supply chain and finally reach the consumer's plate. So the question we need to ask is, how safe is the food that reaches our plates and is enforcement keeping up? Wildberries continue to scorch several hectares of land in Europe as authorities in Belgium, Croatia, Germany and France struggle to tame the raging blaze. While in Belgium, firefighting units are tackling the largest wildfires on record. Drone visuals that you see on your screens right now, they show massive fires billowing smoke across the Belgian skyline. The union has deployed 3 helicopters and 2 water bombers to tag the blaze in Haifens, a nature reserve which is located in eastern Belgium. The Haifens have been burning since Friday, as help came pouring in from Germany and Luxembourg to douse the raging fires. Government officials said that the wildfires have burned 2,700 hectares, which has increased from 1,600 hectares. Data from the European Forest Fire Information System revealed that the wildfires are by far the biggest on record in Belgium, nearly double the size of a blaze that scorched 1,400 hectares in 2011. Local authorities asked residents of several villages to evacuate as a precaution, owing to the changing winds and smoke. Similarly, Belgium's Defence Ministry has advised tourists to leave wildfires. On the other hand, firefighting authorities in West Germany have managed to contain a large wildfire near the region. Authorities say that the situation has stabilized, while adding that over 2,000 people have been evacuated from their homes. German Chancellor Friedrich Merz said that he is being informed of the developments. Merz also said that federal police are providing assistance wherever possible.
1: We've come out of the night pretty well. We're satisfied with how things have gone. Specifically, this means the fire hasn't spread any further. The situation has stabilized somewhat. They're still being evacuated. As far as I'm aware, everything has gone very smoothly. We have the support center in place and it's working quite well. People are making use of it too. I can't say how long we'll keep the evacuation in place.
0: Meanwhile, hundreds have been forced to evacuate from southwestern France as firefighters work to stop the spread of a wildfire that has ravaged over 1,500 hectares of land. Local authorities stated that around 650 people have been injured in the region. Furthermore, an Australian Chinook firefighting helicopter has been deployed to quell the raging wildfires in southwestern France. According to Australia's Foreign Ministry, the Chinook arrived in France this week with its accompanying Bell helicopter and around 30 crew members on the New South Wales Rural Fire Service. France would be able to use the Chinook helicopter until the end of September. Meanwhile, in eastern Europe, Croatia is getting scorched by raging wildfires. Visuals from a firefighting aircraft shows massive plumes of smoke engulfing the atmosphere. Officials said that the wildfires have killed one person and injured 40 others. They also added that 1,200 people have been evacuated. When Prime Minister Narendra Modi announced free online coaching for students preparing for competitive examinations, it struck a chord with millions of middle

class households. Coming in the wake of 10 student protests over exam pressures and paper leaks, the proposal aims to dismantle the crushing financial burden which is imposed by private coaching giants. While collectively, families can save thousands of crores currently spent on exorbitant tuition fees, hostel accommodations and travel to major coaching hubs like Kota. During his address on Independence Day, the Prime Minister said that students can prepare from home while staying close to family support systems rather than enduring early displacement and isolation. Using India's robust digital public infrastructure and top-tier educators, the plan scales high-quality learning down to the remotest villages. The digital divide, reliable internet connectivity, power supply and hardware access remain uneven across rural India. Beyond video lectures, education experts warn that simply putting lectures online is insufficient. Students need robust doubt-solving mechanisms, mentorship and continuous peer assessment. The announcement has sharply divided the ecosystem. Leading edtech players acknowledge that while a government-backed free alternative will disrupt commercial models, it also validates the power of hybrid learning. Traditional academics and education unions, they remain cautiously optimistic. They emphasize that the blueprint must focus on holistic ecosystems rather than just expanding portals. They argue that ensuring accessibility and fairness in India's high-stakes academic arena is key to ensuring competitiveness. Now let's take a look at all the other stories that are making headlines across India this hour. Moli district. SDRF officials have said that slush, debris and darkness inside the tunnel are hampering the search, while Chief Minister Pushkar Singh Dhami ordered an inquiry into the incident. The tunnel mishap has resulted in deaths of 8 workers after a landslide-like event near the Belhi River sent a huge surge of water and debris into the tunnel. Chief Minister Himanta Biswa Sarma led Assam government has stepped up flood relief in the region. 150 crore rupees have been disbursed as interim aid. According to the state government, damage assessment is 75% complete, with over 1,000 surveys on the ground. Meanwhile, repairs are underway at 793 schools, along with roads and key infrastructure. High-capacity pumps have also been deployed to clear flood water in low-lying areas of Shiv Sagar, while health camps are being expanded. Two security screeners have been injured after a round was fired during a mandatory firearm check at Varanasi Airport. Triggered around 9:30 a.m. ahead of Air India Express flight IX1810, though the passenger had declared the licensed firearm before travel as required. The injured staffers were rushed to a nearby hospital for treatment. In Maharashtra, students staged a widespread protest following major technical glitches during the Bombay High Court clerk recruitment typing test. The disruptions occurred at digital examination centres, including those in Kalyan and Chhatrapati Sambhajinagar. Aspiring candidates faced server breakdowns, faulty hardware and asymmetric exam start times. This prompted immediate demonstrations outside the test venues. A 30-year-old and his wife and their two young children were found dead inside their residence in the Kolaba area. The bodies were discovered at the family's naval accommodation. A probe was subsequently launched to reconstruct what happened inside the home and determine whether it occurred simultaneously or in sequence. Police is now investigating the case as a suspected murder-suicide. Indian Navy has also confirmed the deaths while it extends support to the bereaved family's relatives.

India's 80th Independence Day celebrations reached a mountaintop more than 5,600 meters above sea level. As Andhra Pradesh Chief Inspector V. Venkatesh Rao scaled Mount Elbrus, Europe's highest peak, and unfurled a 100-meter tricolor. We're going to leave you with this report, but don't go anywhere. More news and updates will follow on the other side. You're watching.

0: once a year, grown men in this city put on three-piece suits, or, well, at least a blazer, in 40-degree heat, and call it a good idea. This is the distinguished gentleman's right. It happens on the same day in over 100-odd countries. And it started, of all places, with a photograph. A bloke in Sydney saw visuals of a television character, remember Mad Men, and thought, why don't men dress like that anymore? Men don't gather like that anymore. So he put it online, a few mates, nice clothes, old motorcycles. That was 2012. Today, it is one of the largest motorcycle events on earth. And we'll get to this, it isn't really about the motorcycles at all.
1: You know, motorcycling is about escaping things. It's about getting out there and

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And that road led to, you know, the city or the next city. But it was rife with possibility. And for a 15-year-old, that was, getting out on that road was my first real brush with freedom. And like so many young Indians, in the early 2000s, the Royal Enfield 350 was my vehicle out on that road.

0: This is a story about inheritance. The kind that seeps into your bones when you grow up in a country where a particular motorcycle is everywhere. Where getting that motorcycle for yourself is a rite of passage into manhood. This is my 1986 cast iron 350. She's a manifestation of all the classic notions of good taste and beauty. Her lines, pardon the gender, run seamlessly without a hard corner anywhere. Beautiful retro dials, a flower-shaped fuel tank cap, the trademark bulging headlamp, and those lovely round mudguards. A couple of nasty gashes from when someone backed into her, but apart from those, she's in great shape. She's taken me to Ladakh, to Sikkim, through terrain she had no business going to. But that's all. I don't get to ride her much anymore. She's not road legal. But in another 10 years, she will be a bona fide vintage. But this means her.
1: You know, so many years back, well before this current crop of Enfields came around, Enfield had come out with this advertisement, quite memorable. It said, "We've been different by staying the same." Still remember that. A few years back, I was in Bangkok. I was at the Hunter 350 launch. And I was chatting with Siddharth Lal, you know, the main guy at Aicha who's responsible for Enfield as we know it today. And I was telling him about my motorcycle and how everything I know about motorcycles comes from there and how it's so unique and how they don't make them like that anymore. And he looked at me and said, "Ah, you're one of those guys." And I wondered what he meant. And I realized what he meant was I was one of those guys who was resisting the change that had come. And I suppose he gets a lot of that. But he was right. I am prejudiced. And when I think classic, I think that motorcycle. Now, the Hunter 350 was a different motorcycle, so it was no problem. But I have assiduously avoided riding anything that is a modern retro classic. And, well, until now. This one certainly looks the part, doesn't it? So, have they stayed different by staying the same or haven't they? We'll find out. Let's see what you got, babe.

0: The way this motorcycle looks is absolutely stunning. The flowing lines from the big round headlamp all the way back to the curved rear fender, it all comes together beautifully. Unlike some retro bikes that end up looking like they're playing dress-up, this one does feel genuinely authentic. Under that retro skin sits RE's proven 648cc parallel twin. The same engine that powers the Interceptor, the Continental GT, the Super Meteor, the Shotgun and the Bear. Puts out 47 horsepower at 750 RPM and 52 Newton meters of torque. Now those aren't exceptionally big numbers on paper, but the way this engine delivers its power is the real story. The torque comes in low and stays 80 to 100 kilometers per hour, feels quite comfortable. From the exhaust note through those dual P shooter pipes is pleasant, but certainly not overwhelming. Sounds absolutely gorgeous.
1: You know, all of us take our freedom for granted, and I think it was only in 2010 coronavirus.

as lockdowns happened, then all of us realized just how precious and fragile our freedom is. I got myself a Mahindra Thar and I went to climb a rock, something I was mortified of. See how that turned out.

thought is fun, eh? The thought is fun. Well, you know, this car wasn't on my short list, but that was before the lockdown. And this whole question of which, and it became bigger than itself. It became an analogy for life's questions. And I was like, what do you want to do with your life? What are your priorities? How do you want to spend your time? And the answers I came up with were, I want to push my boundaries. I want to push the frontiers. I want to challenge myself mentally and physically. And I was like, I want a car that will take me wherever I want to go. And by that yardstick, the Thar ticks all the boxes. And it's fun.

0: On Independence Day, we remember our freedom fighters who fought for and gave their lives for the freedom struggle. But I think it's really important to remember nameless soldiers who were taken by the British to fight their wars for them around the world. I was in Jodhpur and I met Rajat Singh there. He told me this extraordinary story about his grandfather who had fought for the British, won a medal, that medal was lost, and how Rajat got it back. I met Rajat with a car that I had acquired when I grew up. I think I got it because it reminded me of my childhood. It wasn't a great car, but I loved it anyway. And there are just so many stories I would not have been able to tell, so many people I would not have met had I not owned that car.
1: Rajat narrated an incredible story about how he tracked down his great-grandfather's medal awarded for combat in the First World War all the way to a collector in Canada and then subsequently to an ex-officer of the British Army in London.

0: We're staying in Rajat's old ancestral house, a pre-century-old haveli that he's converted into a homestay. Right across is a garage where he parks and works on his cars. The ride in the Mercedes was great, but what I really want to have a look at is his Ambassador Avigo, a car that I happen to own and love.
1: Hi.
2: What's happening?
1: Just shaking a bit.
2: Oh, your mug is nice, but this, what a cracker of an Avigo, yeah, beautiful.
0: This car is how Rajat and I got acquainted in the first place. As owners of a car that's gone out of production, we met on online forums where people hunt for hard-to-find spare parts. The first time I saw pictures of Rajat's Avigo, I was blown away by what he's done with it. Launched in the 2000s, the Avigo was a last-ditch attempt to leverage the Ambassador's retro appeal. And it's such a shame that this car wasn't produced to acceptable standards of quality and finish, because the story for Hindustan Motors might have turned out very differently had that been the case.
1: This is my grandfather's. This was in Salarno, Captain Thakur Dungar Singh.
2: Dungar Singh.
1: Indian State Forces.
2: Indian State Forces. So, they were called the Indian State Forces.
1: Yeah, because it was the Maharaja's unit.
2: This is beautiful. Yeah?
1: This is the Lost Star, 1914-15 cross, First World War. This one was given for action in France.
2: Right.
1: Those who were in action were given this, who actually fought. They were not just sitting stationed there.
0: Almost 150,000 Indian soldiers died overseas in World Wars 1 and 2. Wars that these men were unwittingly embroiled in simply because India was colonized by the British. Their crucial contribution to the Allied war effort is only beginning to get the acknowledgement it deserves.
3: Finally, an open stretch of road, that's the beauty of it. You get into your car, you drive out, and eventually you will leave the city behind. I often find myself thinking about that narrow road that led out of the little town I grew up in, the one that could take a 15-year-old anywhere he wanted or anywhere his imagination would go to. You know, things have changed since then. The roads are wider, they are better. The machines have changed. In fact, all the machines I love are in the Heritage Transport Museum. But this feeling of getting behind the wheel, driving out on an open road, knowing there's an entire country out there waiting for you, is indescribable. It felt like freedom back then, and it feels like freedom now. Happy Independence Day, people.
0: Let's start with a car that perhaps never really left the Indian imagination. The Tata Sierra. When the original Sierra arrived in 1991, India was a very nascent country, and the Sierra made one heck of a stir. The three-door body, large rim, and an unmistakable silhouette made it one of the most recognizable cars of its time. So when Tata launched the Sierra back in November 2025, it was not just another new SUV trying to fit the Indian market, it was the rebirth of an icon. The new Sierra stands tall, meeting the new Indian expectations with the latest technology, connectivity, and premium interiors. Recently, in 2026, Tata took the story one step further. It made the Sierra electric. Auto hacks across the industry have hailed the Sierra EV as perhaps the finest car that Tata has ever made. Then there's a car that came from much further away. Honda City. Yes, the city is Japanese, but ask an Indian buyer about and Japan is probably not the first thing that comes. India has made the city its own. The first generation city arrived in 1998 and over the years became much more than just another sedan. The 1.5 VTEC with its engine continues to be a favorite amongst auto enthusiasts. Now, SUVs may have changed the Indian buyer's preferences, but the city is Honda's longest-running nameplates in the country, fighting for its survival and refusing to disappear. The latest facelift, launched in May 2026, is newer, more modern, and more technologically equipped. But the reason people still recognize the name is because it remains a comfortable family car with a punch of performance. This was a car that changed the way India looked at compact SUVs. the Renault Duster, a French car that somehow understood India and its terrain remarkably well. When the first Duster arrived in 2012, it won plaudits for its otherworldly suspension. The compact SUV today was still taking shape. The Duster disappeared after a few years due to stricter regulations, until being relaunched again on the 26th of January 2020. Has been completely reimagined for today's India. It retains the familiar rugged but gets a much more modern cabin, digital interfaces, Google built-in, advanced driver assistance features, a turbo petrol engine, and even a dual clutch gearbox. And finally, there is the Mahindra Scorpio. Now, the Tata Sierra evokes nostalgia and the Honda City represents memories. The Mahindra Scorpio represents attitude. When it was launched in 2002, it changed the image of the Indian SUV. It was not just a utilitarian machine anymore, and it showed the world that an Indian company could build an SUV that could be aspirational. In 2022, the Scorpio N came along. The name stayed the same, but almost everything underneath it changed. Modern engineering, a sophisticated ride and handling, technology, premium interiors, and the capability that people sustain. In August this year, the Scorpio N got a face. Tells you the Scorpio is not just surviving because people remember the old one, it remains relevant because the name still means something to the Indian buyer. Now, what makes these machines special is not just that they are still relevant or desirable, but the fact that they are still competing in the Indian market. Now, their stories might have started in different decades and in some cases different countries, but once they came to India, they became part of our roads, our families and our aspiration. And they've shown remarkable longevity. They're not going anywhere just yet.

Potholes, speed breakers and patchy roads. Indian roads can be unpredictable at the best of times. And the monsoons, well, we all know the drill. Flooded roads, unpassable underpasses and massive traffic snarls. We've all seen way too many reels about cars submerged. And people seem to take a certain sadistic pleasure when those cars happen to be high-end luxury vehicles. Given that, you'll understand why we were more than a bit unsure about tooling about in the BMW 2 Series Grand Coupe when it was launched exactly a year back. The second generation BMW 2 Series Grand Coupe got a fair bit of attention. Purists scoffed at the 1.5-litre petrol front wheel drive as being and it made an impression. One year down the line, it's been driven, tested and put to basics. So how has the pup in BMW India's kennel fared? And under 50 lakh, what is the proposition that it makes to someone? The second generation 2 Series might be the entry vehicle into the brand, but boy, what a good-looking entry it makes. Low slunk, a coupe-like roofline, a distinctive illuminated grille, and an aggressive stance. The 2 Series is unquestionably sportier and more with it than its bigger siblings. BMW calls it a shark nose front. And in this grey metallic shade, that front just needs a Jaws paint job to look the part. The frameless doors and 18-inch M-Sport alloy wheels, they add to that sporty character. The rear is decadent, as we've got used to seeing, minimal and dominated by the curved display, while the illuminated interior trims and ambient lighting creates a party vibe at night. The front seats are very sporty, a clear indication to what BMW wants you to feel and fit the character of the car. They hold you in place, offer good support and most importantly, give you a low and proper driving position. The rear seat, however, is where the coupe-like design's inevitable trade-offs become apparent. While there is enough space for two adults, but taller passengers may find the headroom and knee room a bit tight. This is clearly a car which is designed more for young somethings who like to drive, have fun and look good doing it. Their friends are unlikely to complain about the rear seats on an evening rove about town. It is a BMW and there's plenty of tech. BMW is a based operating system. Wireless Apple CarPlay and Android Auto, a head-up display, panoramic glass roof, wireless charging, a Harman Kardon sound system, a very useful 360-degree camera and parking assistance. The controls for the infotainment are thankfully quite intuitive and don't take time to get a hang of. Straight off, if you have driven the first generation, then you will miss the torquey 187 bhp oil burner that this car used to come with. But the 1.5 three-cylinder turbo petrol engine that produces 156

horsepower would it? And 230 newton meter torque in this car is more refined and quieter. Paired with a 7-speed dual-clutch automatic gearbox, it's got plenty of run for city driving. Fast enough. BMW claims a 0 to 100 kilometers per hour in 8 seconds. And it seems like it gets there just like that. There is enough performance here to make everyday driving fun. It's the most accessible BMW sedan in the range, but it still has enough driving pleasure to make you want to drive. Despite all the driver car credentials, the 2 Series Grand Coupe is quite light. The suspension does a good job of dealing with small bumps and broken patches. There's also very little body movement when you push the car through corners, which adds to that sporty feel. Normal speed breakers are fine if you take them at the right speed, but large breakers, deep potholes and rough patches, they need more. This is probably the 2 Series Grand Coupe's biggest appeal. It balances everyday use, style, practicality, usability, in-stop and driving, and technology. It's reasonably frugal too. During the fortnight that we had the car, we got an average of about 12.5 kilometers per liter. And that included about 750 kilometers on the highway and about the same in the city. For a petrol luxury sedan, that's fun to drive. Looks like a million bucks and won't break the bank. That's no small feat. 1 year after it was launched, the 2 Series Grand Coupe's allure has only grown. For a young professional looking at announcing his or her arrival, out of the whole thing. Is that enough? Well, the answer is all you.

0: saw visuals of a television character. Remember Mad Men? And thought, why don't men dress like that anymore? Men don't gather like that anymore. So he put it online. A few mates, nice clothes, old motorcycles. That was 2012. Today, it is one of the largest motorcycle events on earth. And we'll get to this. It isn't really about the motorcycles at all.
1: Motorcycling is about escaping things. It's about getting out there and getting away from the realities of your life and getting some time to yourself. But this is not about escapism. It's more about, in fact, confronting the things that we don't usually talk about. Men's health and mental illness. So, well, we're taking it on the chin and riding on, but we're still talking about it. And I think that's a step in the right direction. So, there you go, folks. Gentlemen for a day, if not longer.

French football turns the page. Zinedine Zidane is the new head coach of Le Bleu. The French Football Federation has officially named Zidane as successor to Didier Deschamps, who steps down after 14 years in charge. For France, this is more than an appointment. It's the return of a national icon. Zidane was the heartbeat of France's 1998 World Cup triumph, scoring twice in the final against Brazil. He went on to win the Ballon d'Or the same year and led Les Bleus to Euro glory in 2000. As a manager, Zidane delivered an unprecedented 3 straight Champions League titles with Real Madrid. Now, the man who gave France its greatest footballing memory takes charge of its future. A national hero is back home, this time in the dugout.

French football turns the page. Zinedine Zidane is the new head coach of Le Bleu. The French Football Federation has officially named Zidane as successor to Didier Deschamps, who steps down after 14 years in charge. For France, this is more than an appointment. It's the return of a national icon. Zidane was the heartbeat of France's 1998 World Cup triumph, scoring twice in the final against Brazil. He went on to win the Ballon d'Or the same year and led Les Bleus to Euro glory in 2000. As a manager, Zidane delivered an unprecedented 3 straight Champions League titles with Real Madrid. Now, the man who gave France its greatest

Welcome back. Thanks for staying tuned to We On World Is One. My name is Diksha Bisla. We have lots lined up for you on this bulletin. Let's quickly start with the headlines. The Jharkhand government invites students protesting alleged irregularities in recruitment examinations for a fresh round of talks on August 17th. Even as the students said that they would attend the meeting in the presence of their legal advisor.

National Agency is set to reconduct the UGC NET exam for English, Sociology and Commerce. A senior NTA official says, the official says that the NTA has decided to reconduct these exams after receiving many complaints regarding errors in the question papers. Security forces have launched a massive joint cordon of search in the Topar area of Ramnagar in Udhampur district. The operation has been initiated following reliable inputs regarding the suspicious movement of individuals in the area. Chief of the Army Staff, General Dheeraj Seth, visits Nepal for a three-day official visit. That will see the two countries continue a 76-year-old tradition of conferring honorary generalship on each other's army chiefs. Russia carries out a wave of airstrikes on Ukraine, killing two people at a steel plant, as Kyiv launched a heavy drone attack on the Moscow region that killed one person and set ablaze a warehouse used by Russia's leading e-commerce giant, Wildberries. Police in Kentucky says that one person killed and four others injured in a shooting at a park on Saturday. According to a department statement, one person was declared dead at the hospital.

According to reports, Hamas leaders meet in Egypt with President Donald Trump's son-in-law and envoy Jared Kushner, who is seeking to push a Gaza plan rejected by Israel. Former Pakistan captain Azhar Ali marks the defense of departmental sites with the domestic structure, calling it a nursery for the national side. In the FIH Women's Hockey World Cup, India begins the campaign with a 2-2 draw against China in a group stage match at Amstelveen in the Netherlands. Our top focus on Beyond at this hour, Russia carried out a wave of airstrikes on Ukraine, killing 2 people at Steel Plant. And Kyiv launched a heavy drone attack on the Moscow region that killed 1 person and set ablaze a warehouse used by Russia's leading e-commerce retailer. Meanwhile, a prominent market was left gutted in Kyiv, while 5 people lost their lives in the wave of Russian strikes across Ukraine. Following the strikes at a Kyiv market, Ukraine also claimed to have hit a missile fuel production facility in southern Russia's Rostov region. The strikes assume greater significance after new reports from the Times reveal that Ukraine has now started using British drones to strike deep within Russia. The report indicates that British drones carried successful strikes on oil refineries near Moscow, in Yaroslav and Volgograd. Meanwhile, an FAA policing mission shot down a drone that illegally breached Romanian national airspace, making it the 4th unmanned aircraft shot down over the country this year. Amid the rapidly intensifying attacks between the 2 countries, Ukrainian President Volodymyr Zelensky has urged the UNESCO for greater support to protect countries' cultural sites. As hostilities continue, Germany, France and the UK are developing their own format of negotiations on ending the Russia-Ukraine war. And according to the New York Times, which cited European officials, the 3 countries fear that US President Donald Trump would exclude them from any negotiations on ending the war. They also have therefore decided to join forces to ensure that Europe has a seat at the negotiating table. Meanwhile, a US Central Command map has drawn criticism after it declared West Bank as Israeli territories. The map was shown as part of a post on X, CENTCOM commander's 10-day trip to a region that did not demarcate the said territories not belonging to Israel. The CENTCOM's map had raised eyebrows given the changing position of the United States on the Gaza Strip. And this is significant because the official U.S. government policy for decades has been that the future of these territories must be decided through peace talks, not pre-drawn lines. Even though military maps often try to keep things simple, show

0: When contested land this way goes against Washington's neutral stance on the conflict. Fate of the Gaza Strip continues to hang in balance as the conflict continues. Israel has rejected a phased US-led proposal for a military pullback from Gaza, stating that its forces will not withdraw until Hamas is killed. Israel will not move its troops from the current positions or accept the framework until complete verified disarmament takes place. Diplomatic efforts to resolve the deadlock in Gaza intensified as U.S. envoy Jared Kushner held high-level talks in Egypt, coinciding with separate meetings between Egyptian officials and a Hamas delegation. Now, the current flurry of activity is aimed at salvaging the 15-point roadmap for Gaza's post-war transition, a plan backed by the Trump administration but currently stalled by Israeli opposition. The tension centers on a plan announced in late July 2026 by the Board of Peace. The plan calls for a phased process, including the decommissioning of armed militias in Gaza, the deployment of an international stabilization force, and the gradual entry to the roadmap and express readiness to hand over weapons to a nascent technocratic committee, which is tasked with governing. Israeli Prime Minister Benjamin Netanyahu, on the other hand, has rejected the plan, insisting that Israel will not withdraw its forces from the Gaza Strip until Hamas is genuinely and completely disarmed. Multiple diplomatic tracks are active in the Egyptian city of Ali al-Amin. According to reports, U.S. envoy Jared Kushner spoke with Egyptian President Abdel Fattah al-Sisi to discuss the implementation of the Gaza ceasefire. Similarly, a senior Hamas delegation led by Political Bureau Chief Khalil al-Haya met with Egypt's Intelligence Chief Hassan Rashid. Hamas officials have stated that the goal of these talks is to push for a mechanism that compels Israel to abide by the 15-point roadmap. However, reports indicate that a meeting has been held between the Hamas delegation, U.S. officials, and Nikolay Mladenov, the Board of Peace's high representative for Gaza, to address the specific obstacles currently blocking the agreement. Jared Kushner, alongside Board of Peace officials, including Prime Minister Tony Blair, and Nikolay Mladenov, is scheduled to visit Israel just after the visit in Egypt, in a high-stakes bid to bridge the gap between Netanyahu's government and the U.S.-backed plan. Meanwhile, the Chief Minister of Bengal, Shubhendu Adhikari, expressed his condolences and calls for a thorough police investigation into the death of former West Bengal Assembly Deputy Speaker Ashish Banerjee, who was found dead at the Trinamool Congress office in Birbhum district. His body was found hanging at the party office adjacent to his house in Rampur Hat. The Bengal Chief Minister says that he spoke to his family and they told him that the former speaker shared a good rapport with local BJP workers and police. In a sharp attack, Chief Minister Mamata Banerjee and TMC, Adhikari said that corrupt individuals from the TMC might try to intimidate the family, state before he examined. The Chief Minister claims that after Mamata Banerjee lost the election, she formed a committee and he immediately resigned from it. He also vows probe into the matter. Listen in.
1: I expressed my condolences to the family members of the deceased. It is indeed a tough time for them. I asked whether they had been harassed in last 100 days since we came to power. However, the family members said that he had been living peacefully and had neither been served any notice nor been under any investigation. I told the police to investigate the matter and examine the call records to determine whether he had been threatened by anyone as he had a fallout with Mamata Banerjee. He had even resigned from the committee formed by Mamata Banerjee and maintained his distance from her. If there was any kind of blackmail, the police will investigate it.
0: The police say a post-mortem examination has been ordered. According to Birbhum police, a purported side note was also recovered from the office. The note is being examined as part of the investigation in which the deceased mentioned that no one is responsible for his death. Ashish Banerjee wrote in the letter that he had no real authority in the Tarapit and Rampur Hat Development Authority, but alleged attempts were made to malign him. He also expressed regret over his entry into politics and asked his family not to get involved in politics. Ashish Banerjee was known as a close aide of former West Bengal Chief Minister Mamata Banerjee. He was a five-time MLA from Rampurhat, served

0: as the deputy speaker during the Trinamool Congress regime. Remember, earlier this year, Ashish Banerjee resigned as chairman of the TMC's Birbhum District Core Committee. Reports claimed that he raised concerns about the committee's functioning during the 2026 assembly election. The five-time MLA from Rampurhat lost the assembly election as political shift. The BJP won 6 of the district's 11 assembly seats, despite being considered as a TMC stronghold. Staying on news from India, politicians accuse their rivals of all sorts of things, be it misinformation or misappropriation. But the Telangana Chief Minister, Revanth Reddy, has created a flutter by accusing the opposition of resorting to occult or black magic to discredit his government. Now, the Telangana Chief Minister, Revanth Reddy, levelled a sensational charge on the opposition during a public address amid an ongoing war of words. The Chief Minister, without naming BRS leader T. Harish Rao, he claimed that Rao should publicly reveal the details of his visits to temples in Karnataka and Tamil Nadu. Listen to this.
1: What do these people do with Aghora Pujas? They practice black magic, which is something that they have been doing in neighbouring states. Do those who are in power and those who have been in Telangana for 25 years practice black magic? You know what happens if black magic is reversed? If there is no intelligence, black magic will also be reversed.
0: While hitting back at the Chief Minister over his remarks, BRS leader K. Sanjay claimed that the Chief Minister was trying to cover up for unfulfilled promises on jobs, farmer relief and other development projects by resorting to bizarre allegations.
2: Earlier, our Honourable Chief Minister, Mr. KCR Garu, would speak about development every day, would speak about farmers on a day, would speak about IT services on a day, would speak about industries on a day. The CM, if you listen to him, has never spoken about industry, would never speak about farmers. The only thing he speaks about is black magic, speaks about abusive, speaks, uses abusive words to malign KCR Garu. Every day is our name. That's all he survives on.
0: While Sanjay also hit back at Chief Minister Reddy for challenging former Chief Minister KCR for an open debate in the State Assembly. Sanjay said that the Chief Minister should convene an assembly session urgently and hold an open debate and place all documents on the floor of the House to back his claims. Three men have been killed in firing involving forest personnel in Karnataka. The incident has triggered protests, political reactions and questions over what happened inside the forest. The incident took place around 5 a.m. on August 15th in the Kaveri Wildlife Sanctuary's Hanur area. The deceased have been identified as Anthony Swami, Peter and Kumar. A fourth man, Mahima Das, was injured and taken to the hospital. According to the Forest Department, the four men were suspected of poaching and they were carrying country-made guns and around 20 kilograms of animal meat. Forest officials have said that they opened fire in self-defense after the suspected poachers allegedly pointed a gun at them. But the families of the deceased have given a completely different account of the events. The wife of Anthony Swami has filed a murder complaint, alleging that the three men had entered the forest to search for two missing cows, and they were shot by forest personnel. The conflicting claims have triggered anger in Hanur, with families and local residents staging protests and demanding justice. The protest was later called off after assurances of a magistrate-led inquiry, compensation of 15 lakh rupees, and action against any official found responsible. The post-mortem examinations were also agreed to following the negotiations. Meanwhile, the local administration has also begun its own inquiry, with the report expected within 7 days.
1: I received the information about the incident at around 5 a.m. Under the leadership of a magistrate. The facts will become clear during the investigation. Some reports and claims are being shown in the media. The incident took place at a forest area. Some items and firearms have also been seized. One person died while being transported. The remaining individuals have been taken into custody. An investigation is also underway. All the details will be known after the magistrate's inquiry.
0: Meanwhile, political leaders including BJP leader Basavaraj Bommai and

0: PMK President M.K. Stalin have called for a transparent and impartial probe.
1: Just because they have entered the forest, it is not necessary to shoot them and shoot them at the lower, at the very close range. At the outset, it looks like a very cold-blooded murder. Therefore, it is unbecoming of the forest officers to take law into their hand. And killing people is not done. It is not in our law or in constitution. And it is totally immoral, unconstitutional, as well as unlawful. And it has to be treated as a murder and inquired upon.
0: Patna police has finally unraveled the mystery behind the death of a 12-year-old boy, Ayush Singh, who was a 7th grade student. A month ago, the boy had taken his own life due to blackmail by the perpetrator, who was trying to extort money from him using AI-generated images. While the accused Sunil Sao contacted Ayush using a fake social media profile featuring a woman's photograph. He used AI tools to create a fabricated nude image of the boy to initiate blackmail. Under threat of imminent, Ayush was allegedly coerced into transferring a total of 2,500 rupees. While his parents were at a local market, Ayush was found dead at his home. CCTV footage captured him appearing distressed on a phone call shortly before the incident. Police and medical examiners concluded that the death was a suicide by hanging, driven by the psychological pressure of the digital extortion. Patna police has conducted a technical investigation of mobile records, tracing the financial and digital trail to Sunil Sao. He is now in police custody and is being questioned regarding his involvement in a wider network targeting minors. Now, such cases against youngsters are happening across the country. In Bhopal, a 17-year-old school student in May this year died by suicide after enduring weeks of severe mental stress caused by two youths who stalked her and blackmailed her. The accused used AI-generated pictures using tools to edit photographs into explicit images to circulate them. In Ottawa, a 20-year-old makeup artist in July this year died by suicide after recording the final video, accusing four people of ruining her life through relentless harassment and blackmail. Before taking her life, she had also sent the video to her husband. Meanwhile, in Faridabad, a 19-year-old college student in October 2025 took his own life after perpetrators created morphed visuals of him and his sister. Moving on, a report by Comptroller and Auditor General has flagged E. coli and other bacteria in drinking water at several railway stations, along with widespread gaps in basic passenger amenities. Well, the auditor found E. coli in water cooler samples at 8 stations across 4, Kalyan and Lonavala. While water at 49 stations in 2022-23 and 56 stations in 2023 also found total coliforms, including E. coli, raising concerns over drinking water safety. The audit also found that 458 out of 512 non-suburban stations which were checked were deficient in providing minimum essential amenities. These gaps include shortages of drinking water, toilets, urinals, seating, water coolers and other basic facilities. The CAG has now urged Indian Railways to strengthen monitoring of water supply systems and ensure comprehensive testing of drinking water. These findings come against the backdrop of India's vast railway network, which carried 292.4 crore passengers in 2023-24. While E. coli is a bacteria that can indicate fecal containment in drinking water, contaminated water can cause diarrhea, stomach pain and other illnesses. Some strains can even cause serious kidney damage. As fresh political confrontation has erupted over Prime Minister Narendra Modi's reference to people with a Maoist mindset, after senior Congress leader P. Chidambaram said that he was proud to be described as an intellectual Naxal. Well, Chidambaram made the remark on social media a day after Modi's Independence Day address from the Red Fort, where the Prime Minister said that although Maoism had been largely eliminated, people with a Maoist mindset still remained within the system and could influence policies. While the remark has triggered a sharp BJP response, Union Minister Kiran Rijiju clarified that Prime Minister Modi was not targeting opposition leaders, but he was referring to a specific category of people. He termed Chidambaram's comment, who is a former Home Minister, as extremely unfortunate.

0: BJP MP Ravi Shankar Prasad went further, calling Chidambaram unreasonable and irresponsible. In fact, he said the former Union Home Minister should have understood the context of Prime Minister's remarks before responding. Listen to this.
1: जिस तरीके से कांग्रेस पार्टी का इकोसिस्टम माओवादियों नक्सलवाद का सहयोग लेता है, उसी के चेहरा बने हैं श्रीमान चिदंबरम कि मैं भी नक्सल हूं। क्या शब्द था? दिमागी नक्सल। तो सही बोल रहे हैं चिदंबरम साहब ने खाद्य मंत्री गृह मंत्री के रूप में और ऐसे भी अपने दिमाग से नक्सलवादियों को बहुत दिमाग देने की कोशिश
0: 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In other news, Army Dog Tyson has been honoured on Independence Day for his exceptional bravery during a counter-terrorism operation in Jammu and Kashmir earlier this year. While attached to the Army's two para-special forces, German Shepherd from the Remount Veterinary Corps is the only animal to be named in the mentioned instance, a military honour recognising gallant for commendable service during operations. Recipients get an official certificate and a distinctive emblem worn on their campaign medal ribbon. Tyson displayed extraordinary bravery during an anti-terror operation in Jammu and Kashmir's Kishtwar on February 22nd this year. Recounting his heroics on X, the Indian Army had said that Tyson pressed forward despite being a fierce assault and helped security forces neutralize three terrorists. Tyson is part of Army's elite assault force, trained like soldiers for high-risk missions. They scout ahead, detect threats and locate hidden terrorists, reducing risk to human soldiers. Physicists at Rutgers University have discovered an unusual quantum state. Now, a quantum state that does not fit into the everyday categories of solid, liquid, gas or plasma. The breakthrough came from the boundary or interface between two different quantum materials. The discovery came from the interface between two toxic magnetic materials, a wild semi-metal and a magnetic insulator known as spin ice. The team studied the materials at extremely low temperatures and under strong magnetic fields. When the two materials were brought together, the researchers found something that does not appear in either material by itself. They observed a distinctive six-fold pattern in electrical conductivity. While in simpler terms, the material's ability to carry electricity changed depending on the direction of the magnetic field. As the magnetic field became even stronger, the six-fold pattern eventually collapsed into a two-fold pattern. And this is known as rotational symmetry breaking. It means that the system, which initially behaved similarly in the six different directions, it began to prefer just two directions. The change is important because it points to a many-body quantum state where large numbers of particles interact with each other and produce behavior that cannot be explained by looking at individual particles alone. They suggest that scientists can create new quantum phenomena by carefully combining different materials, even when those materials develop new ways to control electrical and magnetic properties, potentially opening new possibilities for

0: And with that, it's a wrap on this bulletin. But don't go anywhere. More news and updates will follow on the other side. You're watching Beyond World is One. Stay tuned.
1: Afghanistan has sealed an automatic spot in the 2027 Men's ODI World Cup. The top 8 teams in their one-day rankings on September 30th, excluding co-hosts South Africa and Zimbabwe, qualified directly for the event. And Afghanistan's win over Ireland in Belfast ensured their place in the top 8. This is the fourth time that Afghanistan have qualified for the ODI World Cup, as they continue their rise in international. However, it was heartbreak once again for the West Indies. The two-time champions missed a direct berth for the third straight time. They will now have to go through qualifying.

qualifiers alongside Ireland, the same route that cost them a spot at the 2023 World Cup. The 2027 ODI World Cup takes place in South Africa and Zimbabwe across October and November next year.

French football turns the page. Zinedine Zidane is the new head coach of Le Bleu. The French Football Federation has officially named Zidane as successor to Didier Deschamps, who steps down after 14 years in charge. For France, this is more than an appointment. It's the return of a national icon. Zidane was the heartbeat of France's 1998 World Cup triumph, scoring twice in the final against Brazil. He went on to win the Ballon d'Or the same year and led Le Bleu to Euro glory in 2000. As a manager, Zidane delivered an unprecedented three straight Champions League titles with Real Madrid. Now, the man who gave France its greatest footballing memory takes charge of its future. A national hero is back home, this time in the double.

Welcome back. Thanks for staying tuned to We On World Is One. My name is Diksha Bisla. Lots lined up for you on this bulletin. Let's quickly start with the headlines. White students protesting alleged irregularities in recruitment examinations for a fresh round of talks on August 17th. Even as the students said that they would attend the meeting with their legal advisor. National Testing Agency is set to reconduct the UGC NET for English, Sociology and Commerce. A senior NTA official says, the official says that the NTA has decided to reconduct these exams after receiving many complaints regarding errors in the question papers. Security forces have launched a massive joint coordinate search operation in the Jopar area of Ramnagar in Udhampur district. The operation has been initiated following reliable inputs regarding the suspicious movement of unidentified individuals in the area. Chief of the Army Staff, General Dheeraj Seth, visits Nepal for a three-day tour that will see the two countries continue a 76-year-old tradition of conferring honorary generalship on each other's army chiefs. Russia carries out a wave of airstrikes on Ukraine.

killing two people at a steel plant as Kyiv launched a heavy drone attack on the Moscow region that killed one person and set ablaze a warehouse used by Russia's leading e-commerce giant, Wildberries. Police in Kentucky says that one person killed and four others injured in a shooting at a park on Saturday. According to a department statement, one person was declared dead at the hospital. According to reports, Hamas leaders meet in Egypt with President Rodrigo and envoy Jared Kushner, who is seeking to push a Gaza plan rejected by Israel. Former Pakistan captain Azhar Ali mounts a defense of departmental sides with the domestic structure, calling it a nursery for the national side. In the FIH Women's Hockey World Cup, India begins their campaign with a thrilling 2-2 draw against China in a group stage match at Amstelveen in the Netherlands. Our top focus on Beyond at this hour, Russia carried out a wave of airstrikes on Ukraine, two people at a steel plant. And Kyiv launched a heavy drone attack on the Moscow region that killed one person and set ablaze a warehouse used by Russia's leading e-commerce retailer. Meanwhile, a prominent market was left gutted in Kyiv, while five people lost their lives in the wave of Russian strikes across Ukraine. Following the strikes at a Kyiv market, Ukraine also claimed to have hit a missile fuel production facility in southern Russia's Rostov region. The strikes assume greater significance after new reports from the Times revealed that Ukraine has now started using British drones to strike deep within Russia. The report indicates that British drones carried out successful strikes on oil refineries near Moscow, in Yaroslav and Volgograd. Meanwhile, an F-18 fighter on a NATO air policing mission shot down a drone that illegally breached Romanian national airspace, making it the fourth unmanned aircraft shot down over the country this year. Amid the rapidly intensifying attacks between the two countries, Ukrainian President Volodymyr Zelensky asked the UNESCO for greater support to protect countries' cultural sites. As hostilities continue, Germany, France and the UK are developing their own format of negotiations on ending the Russia-Ukraine war. And according to the New York Times, which cited European officials, the three countries fear that US President Donald Trump would exclude them from any negotiations on ending the war. They also have therefore decided to join forces to ensure that Europe has a seat at the negotiating table. Meanwhile, a U.S. Central Command map drew criticism after it depicted Gaza and West Bank as Israeli territories. The map was shown as part of a post on X about the CENTCOM commander's 10-day trip to a region that did not demarcate the said territories not belonging to Israel. The CENTCOM's map had raised eyebrows given the changing position of the United States on the Gaza Strip. And the official U.S. government policy for decades has been that countries must be decided through peace talks, not pre-drawn lines. Even though military maps often try to keep things simple, showing contested land this way goes against Washington's neutral stance on the conflict. Fate of the Gaza Strip continues to hang in balance as the conflict continues. Israel has rejected a phased U.S.-led proposal for a military pullback from Gaza, stating that its forces will not withdraw until Hamas is genuinely and fully disarmed. Israeli Prime Minister Benjamin Netanyahu has stated that Israel will not move its troops from the current positions or accept the proposed 15-point framework until complete verified disarmament takes place. Diplomatic efforts to resolve the deadlock in Gaza intensified as U.S. envoy Jared Kushner held high-level coinciding with separate meetings between Egyptian officials and a Hamas delegation. Now, the current flurry of activity is aimed at salvaging the 15-point roadmap for Gaza's post-war transition, a plan backed by the Trump administration but currently stalled by Israeli opposition. The tension centers on a plan announced in late July 2026 by the Board of Peace. The plan calls for a phased process, including the decommissioning of armed militia

0: just in Gaza, the deployment of an international stabilization force, and the gradual withdrawal of Israeli forces in exchange for Hamas disarming. Hamas has officially agreed to the roadmap and expressed readiness to hand over weapons to a nascent technocratic committee, which is tasked with Gaza genuinely and completely disarmed. Tracks are active in the Egyptian city of Ali al-Amin, according to reports. Envoy Jared Kushner spoke with Egyptian President Abdel Fattah al-Sisi to discuss the implementation of the Gaza ceasefire. Similarly, a senior Hamas delegation led by Political Bureau Chief Khalil al-Haya met with Egypt's intelligence chief Hassan Rashid. Hamas officials have stated that the goal of these talks is to push for a mechanism that compels Israel to abide by the 15-point roadmap. However, reports indicate that a meeting has been held between the Hamas delegation, U.S. officials, and Nikolay Mladenov, the Board of Peace's high representative for Gaza, to address the specific obstacles currently blocking the agreement. Jared Kushner, alongside Board of Peace officials, including former British Prime Minister Tony Blair, and Nikolay Mladenov, scheduled to visit Israel just after the visit in Egypt, in a high-stakes bid to bridge the gap between Netanyahu's government and the U.S.-backed plan. Meanwhile, the Chief Minister of Bengal, Vaidhi Kari, expressed his condolences and calls for a thorough police investigation into the death of former West Bengal Assembly Deputy Speaker Ashish Banerjee, who was found dead at the Trinamool Congress office in Birbhum district. His body was found hanging at the party office adjacent to his house in Rampur Hutt. The Bengal Chief Minister says that he spoke to his family and they told him that the former speaker shared a good rapport with local BJP workers and the police. In a sharp attack on former Chief Minister Mamata Banerjee and team, Adhikari said that corrupt individuals from the TMC might try to intimidate the family. He lost the election. She formed a committee and he immediately resigned from it. He also vows probity.
1: I expressed my condolences to the family members of the deceased. It is indeed a tough time for them. I asked whether they had been harassed in last 100 days since we came to power. However, the family members said that he had been living peacefully and had neither been served any notice nor been under any investigation. I told the police to investigate the matter and examine the call records to determine whether he had been threatened by anyone, as he had a fallout with Mamata Banerjee. He had even resigned from the committee formed by Mamata Banerjee and maintained his distance from her. If there was any kind of blackmail, the police will investigate it.
0: The police say a post-mortem examination has been ordered. According to Birbhum police, a purported suicide note was also recovered from the office. The note is being examined as part of the investigation in which the deceased mentioned that no one is responsible for his death. Ashish Banerjee wrote in the letter that he had no real authority in the Tarapit and Rampur Hutt Development Authority, but alleged attempts were made to malign him. He also expressed regret over his entry into politics and asked him not to get involved in politics. Ashish Banerjee was known as a close aide of former West Bengal Chief Minister Mamata Banerjee. He was a five-time MLA from Rampur Hutt, served as the deputy speaker during the Trinamool Congress regime. Remember, earlier this year, Ashish Banerjee resigned as chairman of the TMC's Birbhum District Core Committee. Reports claimed that he raised concerns about the committee's functioning during the 2026 assembly election. The five-time MLA from Rampur Hutt lost the assembly seats, despite being considered as a TMC stronghold. Staying on news from India, politicians accuse rivals of all sorts of things, be it misinformation or misappropriation, but the Telangana Chief Minister, Revanth Reddy, has created a flutter by accusing the opposition of resorting to occult or black magic to discredit his government. Now, the Telangana Chief Minister, Revanth Reddy, levelled a sensational charge opposition during a public address amid an ongoing war of words. The Chief Minister, without claiming BRS leader T. Harish Rao, he claimed that Rao should publicly reveal the details of his visits to temples in Karnataka and Tamil Nadu. Listen to this.
1: What do these people do with the Aghora Pujas? They practice black magic, which is something that they have been doing for 10 years in neighboring states. Do those who are in power and those who

0: who have been in Telangana for 25 years practice black magic. You know what happens if black magic is reversed? If there is no intelligence, black magic will also be reversed.
1: While hitting back at the Chief Minister over his remarks, BRS leader K. Sanjay claimed that the Chief Minister was trying to cover up for unfulfilled promises on jobs, farmer relief and other development projects by resorting to bizarre allegations.
2: Earlier, our Honourable Chief Minister, Mr. KCR Garu, would speak about development every day, would speak about farmers on a day, would speak about IT services on a day, would speak about industries on a day. The CM, if you listen to him, has never spoken about industry, would never speak about farmers. The only thing he speaks about is black magic, speaks about abusive, uses abusive words to malign KCR Garu. Every day utters KCR.
1: In the State Assembly. Sanjay said that the Chief Minister should convene urgently and hold an open debate and place all documents on the floor of the House to back his case. Three men have been killed in firing involving forest personnel in Karnataka. The incident has triggered protests, political reactions and questions over what happened inside the forest. The incident took place around 5 a.m. on August 15th in the Kaveri Wildlife Sanctuary's Hanur area. The deceased have been identified as Anthony Swami, Peter and Kumar. A fourth man, Mahima Das, was injured and taken to the hospital. But to the Forest Department, the four men were suspected of poaching and they were carrying country-made guns and around 20 kilograms of animal meat. Forest officials have said they opened fire in self-defense after the suspected poachers allegedly pointed a gun at them. But the families of the deceased have given accurate of the events. The wife of Anthony Swami, alleging that the three men had entered the forest to search for two missing cows and they were shot by forest personnel. The conflicting claims have triggered anger in Hanur with families and local residents staging protests and demanding justice. The protest was later called off after assurances of a magistrate-led inquiry, compensation of 15 lakh rupees, and action against any official found responsible. The post-mortem examinations were also agreed to following the negotiations. Our Chief Minister D.K. Shivkumar had said that truth will emerge only after the investigation. Meanwhile, the local administration has also begun its own inquiry, with the report expected within 7 days.
0: I received the information about the incident at around 5 a.m. We have ordered an inquiry under the leadership of a magistrate. The facts will become clear during the investigation. Claims are being shown in the media. The incident took place inside a forest area. Some items and firearms have also been seized. One person died while being transported. The remaining individuals have been taken into custody. An investigation is also underway. All the details will be known after the magistrate's inquiry.
1: Meanwhile, political leaders including BJP leader Basavaraj Bommai and DMK President M.K. Stalin have called for a transparent and impartial probe.
3: Just because they have entered the forest, it is not necessary to shoot them and shoot them at the very close range. It is at the outset it looks like a very cold-blooded murder. Therefore, it is unbecoming of the forest officers. To their hand, and killing people is not done. It is not in our law or in constitution, and it is totally immoral, unconstitutional, as well as unlawful, and it has to be treated as a murder and inquired upon.
1: Patna police has finally unraveled the mystery behind the death of a 12-year-old boy, Ayush Singh, who was a 7th grade student. A month ago, the boy taken his own life due to blackmail by the perpetrator, who was trying to extort money from him using AI-generated images. While the accused Sunil Sao contacted Ayush using a fake social media profile featuring a woman's photograph. He used AI tools to create a fabricated nude image of the boy to initiate blackmail. Under threat of image circulation, Ayush was allegedly coerced into transferring a total of 2,500 rupees. While his parents were at a local market, Ayush was found dead at his home. CCTV footage captured him appearing distressed on a phone call shortly before the incident.

0: and medical examiners concluded that the death was a suicide by hanging, driven by the psychological pressure of the digital extortion. Patna police has conducted a technical investigation of mobile records, tracing the financial and digital trail to Sunil Sao. He is now in police custody and is being questioned regarding his involvement in a wider network targeting minors. Now, such cases against youngsters are happening across the country. In Bhopal, a 17-year-old school student in May this year died by suicide after enduring weeks of severe mental stress caused by two youths who stalked her and blackmailed her. The accused used AI-generated pictures using tools to edit photographs into explicit images, four people of ruining her life. Through relentless harassment for taking her life, she had also sent the video to her husband. In Faridabad, a 19-year-old college student in October 2025 took his own life after perpetrators created morphed visuals of him and his sister. Moving on, a report by Comptroller and Auditor General has flagged E. coli and other bacteria in drinking water at several railway stations, along with widespread gaps in basic passenger amenities. Well, the auditor found E. coli in water cooler samples at 8 stations across 4 railway zones, including Coimbatore, Palakkad, Hyderabad, CSMT, Kalyan and Lonavala. While water at 49 stations in 2022-23 and 56 stations in 2023-24 also found total coliforms, including E. coli, raising concerns over drinking water safety. The audit also found that 458 out of 512 non-suburban stations which were checked were deficient in providing minimum essential amenities. These gaps include shortages of drinking water, toilets, urinals, seating, water coolers and other basic facilities. The CAG has now urged Indian Railways to strengthen monitoring of water supply systems and ensure comprehensive testing of drinking water. These findings come against the backdrop of India's vast railway network, which carried 292.4 crore passengers in 2023-24. Well, E. coli is a bacteria that can indicate fecal containment in drinking water. Contaminated water can cause diarrhea, stomach pain and other illnesses. Some strains can even cause serious complications, including kidney. Narendra Modi's reference to people after senior Congress leader P. Chidambaram said that he was proud to be described as an intellectual Naxal. Well, Chidambaram made the remark on social media a day after Modi's Independence Day at Red Fort, where the Prime Minister said that although Maoism had been largely eliminated, people with a Maoist mindset still remained within the system and could influence policies. While the remark has triggered a sharp BJP response, Union Minister Kiran Rijiju clarified that Prime Minister Modi was not targeting opposition leaders, but he was referring to a specific category of people. He termed Chidambaram's comment, who is a former Home Minister, as extremely unfortunate. BJP MP Ravi Shankar Prasad went further, calling Chidambaram's statement highly objectionable and irresponsible. In fact, he said the former Union Home Minister should have understood the context of Prime Minister's remarks before responding. Listen to this.
1: Congress party ka ecosystem माओवादियों नक्सलवाद का सहयोग लेता है, उसी के चेहरा बने हैं श्रीमान चिदंबरम कि मैं भी नक्सल हूं। क्या शब्द था? दिमागी नक्सल। तो सही बोल रहे हैं चिदंबरम साहब ने खाद्य मंत्री गृह मंत्री के रूप में और ऐसे भी अपने दिमाग से नक्सलवादियों को बहुत दिमाग देने की कोशिश की।
0: Well, that's not all. Prasad also accused a section of the Congress ecosystem of maintaining a soft approach towards Maoists. The latest exchange adds another flashpoint to the continuing BJP In other news, Army Dog Tyson has been honoured on Independence Day for his exceptional bravery and inspiration in Jammu and Kashmir earlier this year. Special Forces German Shepherd from the Remount Veterinary Corps is the only animal to be named in the mention in dispatches, a military honour recognising gallant for commendable service during operations. Recipients get an official certificate and a distinctive emblem worn on their campaign medal ribbon. Tyson displayed extraordinary bravery during an anti-terror operation in Jammu and Kashmir's Kishtwar on February 22nd this year. Scouting ahead of the troops, he detected a hidden terrorist hideout and sustained a bullet injury in the process.

Counting his heroic sonics, the Indian Army had said that Tyson pressed forward despite being wounded. He launched a fierce assault and helped security forces neutralize three terrorists. Tyson is part of Army's elite assault dog squad, trained like soldiers for high-risk missions. Ahead, detect threats and locate hidden terrorists, reducing risk to human soldiers. Physicists at Rutgers University have discovered an unusual quantum state. Now, a quantum state that does not fit into the everyday categories of solid, liquid, gas or plasma. The breakthrough came from the boundary or interface between two different quantum materials. From the interface between two toxic magnetic materials, a wild semi-metal and a magnetic insulator known as spin ice. The team studied the materials at extremely low temperatures and under very strong magnetic fields. When the two materials were brought together, the researchers found something that does not appear in either material by itself. They observed a distinctive six-fold pattern in electrical conductivity. Well, in simpler terms, the material's ability to carry electricity changed depending on the direction of the magnetic field. As the magnetic field became even stronger, the six-fold pattern eventually collapsed into a two-fold pattern. And this is known as rotational symmetry breaking. It means that the system, which initially behaved similarly in the six different directions, it began to prefer just two directions. The change is important because it points to a many-body quantum state where large numbers of particles interact with each other and produce behavior that cannot be explained by looking at individual particles alone. They suggest that scientists can create new quantum phenomena by carefully combining different materials, even when those materials have very different properties on their own. In the future, such interfaces could help scientists develop new ways to control electrical and magnetic properties, potentially opening new possibilities for quantum technologies. And with that, it's a wrap on this bulletin. But don't go anywhere. More news and updates will follow on the other side. You're watching Beyond World is One. Stay tuned.

Afghanistan has sealed an automatic spot in the 2027 Men's ODI World Cup. The top 8 teams in the one-day rankings on September 30th, excluding co-hosts South Africa and Zimbabwe, qualified directly for the event. And Afghanistan's win over Ireland in Belfast ensured their place in the top 8. This is the fourth time that Afghanistan have qualified for the ODI World Cup, as they continue their rise in international. However, it was heartbreak once again for the West Indies. The two-time champions missed a direct berth for the third straight time. They will now have to go through qualifiers alongside Ireland, the same route that cost them a spot at the 2023 World Cup. The 2027 ODI World Cup takes place in South Africa and Zimbabwe across October and November next year.

The world today is experiencing a high volume of geopolitical friction and regional conflicts, with dozens of armies struggling globally, spanning Europe, West Asia, and Africa. Unlike the relatively small-scale wars of the early 21st century, there is now a growing risk of major confrontations between large, heavily armed forces. Prolonged armed wars among countries are now growing at an alarming rate, despite several on- and off-negotiations to end wars. A study by the Norway-based Peace Research Institute